0: is at the Haley Stevens Party in Detroit. Jeff, what are you seeing there?
1: Well, John, the polls have just closed here in Michigan, and talking with advisors and supporters of Congresswoman Haley Stevens, they explain their mood like this: hopeful optimism, but realistic optimism. The reality here is this establishment

0: There's no doubt. We should just make that very clear that we're in here, but her supporters have not yet been let in, John.
1: Great point. We will wait and see the people behind you. Jeff Zeleny, thank you very much. Let's go to Arlette Sines at Abdul Al-Sayed's headquarters in Detroit. What are you seeing there, Arlette?
2: Well, John, Abdul Al-Sayed's supporters have been allowed into this event already, and there is a lot of optimism coming from his supporters and his team that he will emerge as the victor in this Democratic primary this evening. And speaking with a senior advisor tonight, they told me that one of the reasons they believe Al-Sayed has been successful in this campaign is because he's had a very consistent messaging, really leading on three phrases of getting money out of politics, money in your pocket, and Medicare for all. And I can tell you, in speaking with Al-Sayed supporters throughout the day after they cast their ballot, they repeatedly pointed to the influence of outside money in this race as being a main driver of their vote. They have expressed a lot of frustration with the more than $60 million that was poured into this contest on behalf of Haley Stevens, including more than $30 million from the pro-Israeli lobby AIPAC. But take a listen to how some of the voters framed their votes in today's election.
3: I don't want somebody that's in somebody else's pocket that they have to agree to what they want to. You know, too many people like that in politics.
4: Abdul.
5: And why is that?
4: Because he doesn't take money from AIPAC. I'm not voting for anybody who takes money from AIPAC.
5: And why is that?
4: Because the money should be spent here, not over there.
6: Overall change in people who had an independent view and thought process of what's right for the voters, not what's right for corporate PACs or what's right for any affiliations that support them.
2: Now, this primary is a real test for the progressive movement, which has seen a lot of success in very blue areas like New York City and Denver in recent months. But now their allies of Al-Sayed in the progressive community are hoping they can replicate that those types of wins here in a very swing and purple state of Michigan. So many will be watching closely to see how this all turns out. They are hoping that the progressive Democrat will emerge as the victor to take on the Republican candidate, Mike Rogers, in November, the race that would really tell us a lot about the state of the Michigan, but also the future of the Democratic Party.
1: All right, Arlette Sines, keep us posted throughout the evening. Thank you very much. With us now, our political panel, who will be around throughout the hour, former special assistant to President George W. Bush, Scott Jennings, Republican pollster Kristen Soltis Anderson, former senior advisor to President Obama, David Axelrod, and former special advisor to President Obama, Van Jones. And David, let me start with you. Just aside from the fact that Haley Stevens should maybe open the doors to her election party a little bit earlier.
7: That may say something about staff work.
1: How big of a test? Arlette Sines was saying this was a test for the Democratic Party in Michigan. How big of a test do you think this is?
7: Well, I don't know if it's a test for the Democratic Party, but it's a test for the political establishment itself. What's interesting to me, and Arlette alluded to it, is that Haley Stevens' campaign and those mostly those supporting her have spent like $65 million in advertising to the $7.5 million that Al-Sayed's people have spent and folks supporting them. That is a huge advantage. And to think that they are hoping that what they say about optimism, hopeful,
1: they're saying they're
7: realistic,
1: cautiously optimistic, but realistic at the same time.
7: At what point does realistic optimism cross paths with pessimism? I'm not sure.
1: I think it did when they said it to.
7: Yes. So that's an extraordinary thing when you think about that spending differential. And the other thing is that if you look at polling, and Kristen's sitting here who knows a lot about this, the age break in this race is unbelievable. I mean, he is winning among voters who are younger than 45 by like 40 and 50 points. It's really hard for me to see how you overcome something like that. So there is a real movement sense there. Now, have I sufficiently avoided your question about the Democratic Party? We'll come back to that.
1: But you name-check Kristen here. So you're doing focus groups. You've heard from a lot of voters. What are they saying about this type of race?
8: Well, for voters right now, they're looking for someone who's going to fight. And, you know, normally you might think, oh, well, somebody can point to their record and say, here are the things I voted for. Here are the concrete accomplishments I've made. Voters right now are just looking for people who can perform that they're going to fight, that they are going to say that they're going to fight. And they try showing it by saying, look, I'm not going to take money from here. I'm not going to take money from there as a start. But voters on the Democratic side have been hungry for a combativeness that they feel they have not seen from their establishment. And so in some ways, you know, this is going to be viewed, I think, correctly to an extent as leftward lurch.

0: of the party and the base is moving more leftward. I think that's true, but I also think it's about sort of temperament, optics, tone. Who is going to be the more combative fighter? That's what Democratic base voters want.
1: Okay, Van Jones, what are the stakes here for Democrats?
2: This is the whole ball of wax. I'm from Jackson, Tennessee. There was a guy named Gil Scott Heron who had a great poem. It was called "The Revolution Will Not Be Televised." Gil Scott Heron is wrong. The revolution is being televised and podcast and streamed and elected tonight. Why is that? It's because there is a credibility gap that's opened up between the Democratic Party establishment and this insurgency. People are looking at people and they're saying, you've been telling us the same thing for a long time and our lives are not any better. We got Donald Trump twice. There's also an innovation gap. Why can you spend $60 million and get whooped like this? Because the old model was you get the donors to get the consultants to buy a bunch of ads and you win. That's how you get attention. This movement says, I don't need donors, ads, I don't need consultants. I'm going right to the people with TikTok and grassroots. And they've disintermediated the entire donor class, disintermediated the entire consultant class. And this is a revolution. And so this is going to happen again and again. The Democratic Party is now Blockbuster. These kids are Netflix. We are selling CDs out the trunk. This is Napster becoming Spotify, and it's happening tonight.
3: So, Scott, is this the type of thing that makes Republicans nervous? Do they have a preferred outcome tonight?
4: Well, I think Republicans, like, you know, Republican operatives have viewed this very clearly for months now. Abdul al-Sayed's clearly going to win. We've known it for a long time. I think a lot of Michigan Democrats fooled themselves into believing they had a chance to beat him, but he clearly had the momentum for months and months and months. I don't know how you can talk about this race, though, without talking about the continuance of this issue of Israel and how Jewish people are being treated in this country and abroad right now. I mean, you've got a Democrat attorney general in Michigan, Nussel,
3: yeah,
4: who can't even go to her party's nominating convention because she says she doesn't feel safe because it's not safe for Jews to go to a political meeting. This is all wrapped up in this race. It's wrapped up in a lot of races around the country. It was wrapped up in these primaries here in New York City. And this whole demonization of AIPAC, you know, AIPAC is made up of Jewish Americans. Mm-hmm. They're people who want to participate in politics. And so, yes, there are other issues being discussed. Yes, there's candidate qualities. Yes, there's tactics. Mm-hmm. But at the end of the day, it seems to me that that is the motivating matter here. And the Democratic Party is making clear they want nothing to do with anybody who supports the fact that our ally Israel is fighting against these terrorists in the Middle East.
5: Let me just say a word about that, because we've talked about this before, and I speak as the son of a Jewish refugee, so issues of anti-Semitism are very personal to me. I think that what you see in Michigan is a interest group spending $30 million. She's got $64 million in television spending, and they're responsible for at least half of that. And one of the issues, as Kristen mentioned, that people are grappling with is the power of money in our politics, the influence that interest groups have. And I think it's a legitimate question. Should essentially an agent of any foreign government, whether it's Israel or any other, be able to spend is it healthy for them to spend $30 million in a race like this to influence the outcome of that race? I think that's a legitimate issue.
3: Quickly, Ben.
2: I get your point. I don't think that they're an agent of a foreign power. I think they're American Jews, as you said.
5: Their mission is to support the policies of the Israeli government.
2: Well, I think their issue is to protect Israel. But you have to ask.
5: No. But Van, read what they're.
2: I'm happy to be corrected by you, but I'd also like to make my own point, which is that why is AIPAC going after this guy? That would be the question. They're spending, what you said, $30 million? That's a lot of money. Is it because he's a Muslim guy? Is it because he's a hateful guy? It turns out his position is for a full military embargo of the state of Israel. Now, hold on a second. A full military embargo. Now, listen, if he says he wants condition aid, that's reasonable, defensible. Most Democrats feel that way at this point after Gaza. If he says no subsidies, that's defensible. He says we can't even sell weapons to Israel, even if they're defensive. So if this guy, so why is AIPAC so mad? This guy is saying that the United States government can't even sell defensive weapons to Israel, which would make Israel completely defenseless. Now, that would be a reason for a group of people who cares about Israelis to say, this is not our guy.
5: So, just Ben, can I just say out. This? And Haley Stevens ran in 2022 after the her district was redistricted. She ran against Andy Levin.
2: Yeah, Andy Levin.
5: And Andy Levin, his position was that aid to Israel should be conditional on not pursuing policies that would subvert a two-state solution there. That was a position. That would be considered a mainstream position now by many people. They spent millions of dollars to defeat him. They spent millions of dollars this year to defeat Tom Malinowski, who said, I can't guarantee that I will support every funding position. So I take your point, but this is not just about this race. This is about the entire panoply of races.
3: What we're going to do is we're going to stick around. Hang on. Obviously, this discussion, which is very much present on the ground in Michigan, is permeating the Democratic primaries this summer. So much more to come on this. Also, Todd Blanche, one step closer to becoming the next attorney general. But cracks are forming in his wall of Republican support. Could his confirmation be in jeopardy kind of again? And next, embattled Republican Congressman Max Miller facing allegations of spousal abuse and calls by some in his own party to step down. More on his truly defiant interview with Jake Tapper next.
6: Are all three of these women who don't know each other, are all three of them lying?
7: Yes.
8: Eclipsing power. Musk, Bezos, and the new space race.

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1: Okay, more breaking news. Congressman Max Miller speaking out in an exclusive interview on CNN, refusing to step down and drop his reelection bid as he faces domestic abuse allegations from his ex-wife, Emily Marino, allegations he denies. Now, Marino alleges Miller held a gun to her head, threw her against a wall, and once threw hot water on her. Those allegations were revealed during a police interview and in court documents as detectives look into claims that Miller broke their two-year-old daughter's collarbone. Now, no charges were ever filed in connection to their daughter's injuries. Meanwhile, this afternoon, the House Ethics Committee announced it is reviewing allegations that Representative Max Miller may have engaged in domestic violence and abuse or illegal drug use. Miller himself requested that investigation earlier today. All of this is happening as he faces a re-election in Ohio's 7th Congressional District, which has been something of a Republican stronghold. Meanwhile, his ex-father-in-law, the Republican senator from Ohio, Bernie Marino, is calling on Miller to leave Congress. Today, he told reporters that all of this has been the 7th level of hell for his family. Miller has also denied allegations he abused ex-girlfriend Stephanie Grisham, a former White House press secretary. On Monday, she filed a temporary restraining order against him and called him to remove social media posts accusing her of making false allegations. And he also denied reports that he pushed a girl down a flight of stairs when he was in high school. CNN's Jake Tapper asked him about all those allegations this evening.
2: Are all three of these women who don't know each other, are all three of them lying?
3: Yes, it's very easy, and I can tell you why. Every single time, and people have asked me, you know, what are you going to do? Are you going to drop out of this race? Are you going to resign? You know, are you going to get out before the deadline? And my answer to you, Jake, is no.
1: And Jake Tapper joins me now. So, Jake, this was a remarkable and lengthy interview, and I really urge people to go watch the whole thing, because I think when you do that, you get a real sense of how notable it was. What stood out to you?
4: Oh, there's so many things. I mean, he's definitely, at least based on the interview, not going to step down and not run for re-election. He's definitely in it. I think one of the things that was interesting is how sometimes claims he made about his ex-wife contradicted things that he said in other parts of the interview. Here's one example when he was talking about how something that Emily Marino, his ex-wife, was saying about what their daughter told her wasn't true.
3: I then played Lauren Fox three separate audio videos of my daughter saying, I do not want to go to mommy's, I do not want mommy's, and I do not feel safe.
2: Your ex-wife stated to police that your child told her in the days leading up to the discovery of the injury, quote, daddy, kill you.
3: She can't string together sentences like that. She's 2.5 years old.
2: You just told me that she had said that she was scared to go to mommy's house.
3: She and is, now, and I have video of it.
2: But now you're saying that she's not capable of saying, daddy, kill you? I mean, it seems like she's either able to say one but not the other. Jake, that doesn't make sense.
3: Jake, to be very direct, this is incredibly disturbing. I am not going to my child to say, daddy, kill you.
4: Didn't really answer the question. Didn't really answer the contradiction there.
1: Oh, and you're absolutely right to point out it was diametrically opposed to what he had just said before. I mean, Jake, obviously he's doing this interview, or he did this interview with you, because he wants to stay on the ballot. He thought it would help him. That's why politicians do things like this. What in this interview do you think might help him still win re-election?
4: I don't know, because I don't think that interview was a direct attempt to appeal to me. I guess he is trying to show, if I had to guess, that he's trying to show President Trump that he's a fighter. He mentioned President Trump a couple times, including, you know, that people were calling for Trump to drop out in 2016, and he didn't, and he ended up being president of the United States. He did do an extensive interview, and it was not an easy interview. So, I mean, I think he can claim that he's not hiding from the press, honestly. But to me, there were a lot more questions and answers that I got personally after that interview.
1: Yeah, I think that was the case for a lot of us. And the congressman did say that President Trump told him on the phone that it's going to be a very tough race, and that he, meaning the congressman, might not be able to pull off a win. So is it clear to you at this point why the president and his allies are not publicly, out in public, pushing harder for Miller to drop out?
4: My guess is that he's not going to. He has to. I mean, he had to have done so already. The deadline was tonight, and he hasn't. So the Republican Party of Ohio, I don't think, can put somebody else in the seat. There is, you know, also just the fact that President Trump has a relationship with Max Miller. Max Miller was an aide of his. Max Miller dated his communications director, Stephanie Grisham, until that relationship went horribly wrong amidst accusations by Grisham that Max Miller was abusive. So I don't know. I do know that President Trump has a long history of when these stories come out of women making horrific allegations against Republican men. President Trump has a long track record of siding with the Republican man.
1: Jake Tapper, like I said, this was a remarkable interview and not an easy thing, I think, to do for a father either. So I really appreciate it. I think we all do the work you did there. Thank you for being
4: Thanks,
1: with us
4: John.
1: Tonight. All right, let's get reaction now from our panel. Also joining us, CNN anchor and chief legal analyst Laura Coates. And Laura, let me just start with you, because one of the things the congressman kept on repeating to Jake was that if all the allegations against him were true, if they were true, he'd be in prison. But is it really that simple?
5: I look at all this through the lens of a domestic violence prosecutor, which I was. And let me tell you, the idea that somebody would be so adamant that he would already be in prison, that's the only way to actually show the credibility of any woman who accused him of these crimes, is just a falsehood, frankly. There are many reasons why prosecutors who might look at these allegations might have to review them in the full context. That includes the idea of any delayed reporting, which sometimes can undermine the pace at which you're able to bring cases. But one way that you can also buttress the credibility of a witness is by bringing in other, especially unrelated persons who are going to corroborate their story through their own interaction with that person. Now, you can't just have what's called propensity evidence and say, because they've committed a different crime or there has been a prior bad act that has not been tested in a court of law, that automatically makes someone who is presumed innocent guilty. But you can use that full context to evaluate and assess whether charges could be brought. I don't know what limitations period is actually in place for any of the allegations or the level of cooperation any of the women have had with law enforcement, all of which contributes to whether or not you're going to actually bring cases. But I'll tell you, every statement that he made with Jake Tapper today and in statements prior, although not under oath, are absolutely going to be part of the case file and tested against other statements he might make in a court of law or to law enforcement. And I got to tell you, the arrogance that he has said in the past of, well, if this were true, then she wouldn't have made me dinner or offered to do so. You have no idea what behavior somebody who has been victimized will engage in. Everyone can look from the outside in and try to cast judgment and decide that somebody's not credible because they don't do what you think they ought to do in a circumstance. But people who have alleged abuse oftentimes will conform their behavior to that which makes them safest, not which makes them the most popular with those of the court of public opinion.
1: So, Kristen, Laura's talking about the legal side a little bit there. How about the political side? Just bluntly, did Max Miller, if he wants to stay in the race, help himself tonight?
6: Absolutely not. Absolutely not. I mean, first of all, he should not be in this race. I just want that to be very clear. The fact that he's staying in is entirely about the fact that for somebody like him, he thinks there's no reason he should have to leave because he's important and he's special. And why should he have to step down? Everything that he has said over the last 72 hours, the video that he put out saying, oh, none of this stuff is true because she made me dinner. The interview with Jake Tapper just now, inexplicable, horrifying, and there is simply no place for him in Congress. And what I think he's gambling on is the fact that partisanship these days is a hell of a drug. And if you are somebody who is in a district that's maybe R+4, R+5, you think you can get away with doing horrible things and people will hold their nose and vote for you these days. And I just think that's not a very smart gamble to make in this political environment.
1: Scott?
7: Yeah, first of all, my heart goes out to the family. I mean, you've got a mother, a young child. Bernie Moreno, who I know and am very fond of, great new senator from Ohio. I mean, I believe them when they say they have gone through what Bernie Moreno called the seventh level of hell. This interview today was remarkable. It was long, it was full of deflection. I found no reason, just as a Republican watching it, why I would want that person above all other Republicans who live in that district to serve in the U.S. Congress. Even if you're Max Miller and you want to argue all of these things are not true or it's made up or whatever, don't you have to ask yourself, what's the best thing for my family? You know, we've got a broken family here. We've got a little girl. He strikes me as someone who needs some personal healing. That family obviously needs some healing. And is the best way to do that, to fight it out in a congressional campaign in the middle of American politics the way it is right now? Obviously, the answer to that question is no. I would think it'd be a pretty easy call for Republicans to say, we can do better than this in Ohio.
1: All right. Thank you both very much. And Laura Coates, we're going to see you back at 11 o'clock Eastern for Laura Coates Live. Everyone else, stay with us. A lot more to talk about, including election returns and Todd Blanche's nomination for attorney general clears his first hurdle. But there is now Republican opposition in the full Senate. Could that derail the confirmation?
8: He is transcendent. The Olympics, the dream.

0: It is election night here in America, right here on CNN. If you are just joining us, the polls are closed in Virginia, Missouri, parts of Kansas, and parts of Michigan. And as the votes are being counted, you can see it right there, real life votes being counted with about 3% in. Abdul Al-Sayed has a lead of, some 13,000 votes over Haley Stevenson, Michigan. But this is very early at this point in that race. Now, all eyes are on that Senate race to see if the progressive movement can make inroads against the so-called Democratic establishment. With us now is Democratic Senator Chris Van Hollen of Maryland, who was an early supporter of Abdul Al-Sayed in that Democratic primary, or I should say you endorsed him about a month ago. Listen, you have heard all the speculation on both sides that Abdul Al-Sayed would be a worse general election candidate for Democrats in that purple state. You've heard the arguments he's too far left in a purple state. What do you say to that?
1: John, I think that's dead wrong. I think in this case, Abdul Al-Sayed has been the populist candidate among the Democrats, the anti-status quo candidate among the Democrats. And he understands that this is not so much left versus right as it is folks at the very top, the top 1%, rigging the economy and the rules of the game in a way that benefits them and hurts workers and everybody else. And he gets that. This is why he was endorsed by the UAW. He understands our health care system's broken. He supports Medicare for all. So this is a guy who actually can get votes across the political spectrum because he's addressing issues that people across the political spectrum care about. They're hurting economically. He wants to shake things up to help them.
0: You hear people compare this, what's been going on in the Democratic Party, to the Tea Party movement on the right starting in 2010. I just heard it moments ago from someone sitting next to me. Do you think that's a fair comparison?
1: I don't know if that's a fair comparison or not, John. What I do know is that there's a real sense, which I share, that the establishment Democratic Party in Washington gets itself in a bubble. There are all sorts of special interest groups, and you talked about $60 million being spent against Abdul Al-Sayed in this race, who, especially when it comes to health care and big pharma, they want a Congress that's going to do their bidding and not the bidding of the public. And so I think Abdul Al-Sayed is speaking to those people, and I think that's a message that goes beyond the Democratic primary.
0: So Senator, you're no doubt aware of the controversy surrounding Congressman Max Miller of Ohio, has been accused of domestic abuse by his ex-wife, which Miller denies. His ex-father-in-law is your Senate colleague, Republican Senator Bernie Moreno of Ohio, and I want to play some of what the senator said today about the situation.
2: This is truly the seventh level of hell. This is been a horrific experience for my entire family. You got to remember, when you don't have kids and you get divorced, you can just say farewell. You never have to see each other again. But when you have a child, you have to co-parent with that individual for the rest of your life. That means scheduling pickups, scheduling drop-offs. This is not something that you can just say, I'll never have to deal with this guy again. My daughter lives in constant fear of this man. Not like something that's existential, but deeply in her heart, she fears what this guy is capable of.
0: Senator Moreno says that Miller should not be in Congress. Why do you think we aren't hearing more of your Republican Senate colleagues saying that, at least not yet?
1: Well, that's a good question, and I hope they will listen to Senator Moreno. I don't agree with Senator Moreno on many issues, but I really feel for the pain he and his family are suffering.
2: She fears what this guy is capable of.
0: Senator Moreno says that Miller should not be in Congress. Why do you think we aren't hearing more of your Republican Senate colleagues saying that, at least not yet?
1: Well, that's a good question, and I hope they will listen to Senator Moreno. I don't agree with Senator Moreno on many issues, but I really feel for the pain he and his family are suffering in this situation. So I do hope his fellow Republicans will listen to him. And I hope we haven't gotten to the point where, you know, politics is so polarized that, you know, people will want Miller to stay just because he's another vote.
0: The Senate Judiciary Committee advanced Todd Blanche's nomination to be Attorney General. We did hear from Senator
2: I is capable of.
0: Senator Marino says that Miller should not be in Congress. Why do you think we aren't hearing more of your Republican Senate colleagues saying that, at least not yet?
1: Well, that's a good question, and I hope they will listen to Senator Moreno. I don't agree with Senator Moreno on many issues, but I really feel for the pain he and his family are suffering in this situation. So I do hope his fellow Republicans will listen to him. And I hope we haven't gotten to the point where, you know, politics is so polarized that, you know, people will want Miller to stay just because he's another vote.
0: The Senate Judiciary Committee advanced Todd Blanche's nomination to be Attorney General. We did hear from Senator Susan Collins late today. She is opposed to his confirmation. What do you think the prospects are on the full Senate?
1: Well, let me just say, in my view, Todd Blanche should not be the Attorney General of the United States, because while his title is now acting Attorney General, he's been acting like Donald Trump's personal lawyer the whole time. And I think that's what we will see if he becomes confirmed as Attorney General. That's what brought us this slush fund to begin with, a slush fund to provide payouts to people who were convicted of crimes on January 6th, and a sweetheart deal for Donald Trump and family members not to pay any taxes that may be due. So we'll have to see, John. On the merits, he should go down. There are three Republican senators who have not declared as of tonight where they stand. If they were all to vote against him, then the nomination would fail. But I'm not making a prediction along those lines.
0: Senator Chris Van Hollen, we appreciate your time tonight. Thank you. Up next, we're getting more results in from the primary races across five states, including Michigan, that could shape the fight for control of Congress. John King is standing by at the Magic Wall.

0: It is election night in America. Key primary battles across five states at the top of the hour. All polls will be closed in Michigan and Kansas. We're also awaiting results from Washington State later tonight. And the polls have already closed in Virginia and Missouri. John King, that all means, is standing by at the magic wall. John, talk to me about what you're seeing in Michigan.
1: Number one, sadly, John, not breaking news. You've been here on election nights. Michigan does not count quickly. And so we are waiting. As you noted, polls out here in the central time zone parts of the state, they don't close for another 14 minutes or so. But the polls have been closed here for quite some bit, including in Detroit. Wayne County is the largest county in the state, obviously a huge part of the Democratic base. And so the Haley Stevens, Abdul El-Sayed competition will play out across the state, but it plays out mostly right here. Look what we have so far. That would be 300 votes in a very large metropolitan area. So we're waiting here. Then you move up to Macomb County. Again, a very important part of this state. We have just a handful, a little more than Detroit, but a handful of votes. So we're waiting, John. And we're as we wait, you see the big lead for El-Sayed right now. That's what people think is going to happen tonight. That's what they think the momentum is. You know, my job at election night is to say, let's just wait and be cautious and count the votes. But we just got some more votes in here in Detroit. I saw the color change. So let's go back and look. Not a lot more, but a couple thousand more votes. And Haley Stevens pulls ahead by a little bit in Wayne County, which is Detroit. And then the suburbs out, as again, you know this pretty well. The African-American population, including downriver here. There's also a very big Arab-American population in Dearborn, Dearborn Heights, Hamtramck. That's all part of Wayne County. It's about 18% of the state population, and it is the most Democratic county in the state. So this is where the battle will be. But Stevens pulls ahead by a little bit in Wayne County, which is Detroit, and then the suburbs out. As again, you know this pretty well. The African-American population, including downriver here. There's also a very big Arab-American population in Dearborn, Dearborn Heights, Hamtramck. That's all part of Wayne County. It's about 18% of the state population, and it is the most Democratic county in the state. So this is where the battle will be. But that's 1% of the vote. And I've been here on many election nights when you're getting to 11 o'clock, midnight, sometimes beyond, John, and you're still waiting for giant chunks of vote out of Wayne County. So we will see how the math goes tonight. El-Sayed out to an early lead. As you know, and as you were discussing earlier with your great panel, this is a huge part of the struggle for the future of the Democratic Party. Is it progressive establishment? Is it new versus old? It's all the above. I was out there recently. There's a lot of energy about this race, a lot of worries among Democrats that no matter who wins, supporters of the other candidate might sulk, might stay home. So there's going to be some healing after. But first, we have to find out who will be the Democratic nominee. And this is a big, very big race when it comes to the math in November.
0: Yeah, talk to me about that very quickly, John. Can the Democrats get to 51 if they lose Michigan?
1: So let me go through this real quickly for you. You've got to switch maps to do that. But you come over here. Here's where we are right now, 57-43. On the map of the Senate races this year, red are held by Republicans, blue are held by Democrats. So let's say Democrats run off a good streak. Let's say they win Maine, despite everything that's happened up there. They have a very good candidate in North Carolina, the former governor. They think they can win Ohio with former Senator Sherrod Brown. That would be 50-50, assuming they hold all their own, right? So then it's Iowa or Alaska. Let's say the Democrats do have a big win this year, John, and they get Alaska. Well, that would get them to 51. They need 51 because of J.D. Vance. But what would happen if you lost one of your own? Right. Then you'd have to get the other one. You'd have to get Iowa, or you'd have to find some magic on the map. So protecting your own is vital to the Democrats. And they're a little nervous about Michigan.
0: Yeah. Almost essential for them. John King, you'll be there all night. We'll let you get back to crunching the numbers. Thank you very much. Back now with the panel. David Axwell, let me just start with you. Mm-hmm. One of these candidates is going to win tonight.
2: I predict that's true.
0: OK, we have our first prediction of the night. Yeah. How hard will it be to heal these rifts, which are significant?
2: Listen, I think the most interesting thing that's going to happen tonight is someone's going to make a speech. Mm. And I think the tone of that speech is going to be important, because anyone who wins has to recognize that there needs to be a coming together, that this was a war within the family, as it were. But at the end of the day, there needs to be a coming together. So if you're Abdul El-Sayed and you are making a victory speech, I think humility would be the order of the day. I think being open-armed would be the order of the day. And the same would be true for Haley Stevens. You have to get them together.
0: What is that speech, Van, tonight? From El-Sayed, if he does win, it's not over yet, but if he does win, what's that speech and what's he like as a candidate, do you think?
3: Well, look, I mean, look at these numbers. If you are an Arab kid in America right now, if you're a Muslim kid in America right now, and you're looking at this, this is one of the biggest nights of your life. This is Barack Obama. This is Hillary Clinton. So, you know, whenever there's a first, you have real hopes and you have real fears. There's real fears in some Jewish homes tonight. But this is a big deal, and I think he's no Muslim has gotten this far in American politics. He should speak to that and not any of the divisions in our party. I mean, to be a healing force and put those kids first.
0: So Kristen, how much of an appeal might there be to independents and swing voters for El-Sayed if he does prevail?
4: Well, the thing that he has going for him is if he's a good campaigner who can talk about fighting the system, people want outsiders. That's something that independents have wanted, not just in this cycle, but over the last 2 decades at least. And so there's a real possibility that for candidates who are outsiders, that's just the vibe that independents are looking for. The risk, though, is that independents are not all necessarily on board with Medicare for All and things like that. And so in some cases, there are going to be voters who maybe temperamentally kind of like the idea of shaking things up, but are going to wonder, it feels like the world's a little chaotic right now. Do I want to pick somebody whose views are pretty far outside of where, say, the Democratic Party's mainstream would have been a couple of years ago?
0: Scott, quickly, is there a be careful what you wish for aspect to this for Republicans if El-Sayed does win, if he is proving himself as an adept candidate?
5: Well, look, you never take anything for granted, but obviously he's much further to the left, much farther outside of the political mainstream. I mean, you talk about the world being in chaos. During the campaign, a leaked audio from his campaign came out, Abdul El-Sayed, in which he was worried about commenting on the death of the Ayatollah because he didn't want to offend his supporters. Yeah, the world is in chaos, and this guy can't figure out what side of the ball he's on. And so I think Republicans look forward to running against this because there won't be a brighter line than between Abdul El-Sayed and Mike Rogers.
0: All right, I know you want to say something, but we're going to take a break, and you will have first bite of the apple right when we come back. Our special election coverage continues.
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0: who get it done.
1: It is election night in America. We're starting to see results come in from the key Senate race, the Democratic primary in Michigan. Let's put up those figures. There we go. And you can see with about, I don't know if that's a six down at the bottom of the screen, the 6% in, you can see Abdul Al-Sayed has a lead of about 21,000 votes right now. They continue to count throughout the night. Back with our panel, David Axelrod, I promised you first here. There has been a name we really haven't mentioned as being potentially the most important person in these congressional races.
2: Yeah, Donald Trump, and I think he'd be plenty ticked off that we haven't mentioned his name. Donald Trump is going to define this election as every president defines a midterm election. Mike Rogers lost narrowly to Alyssa Slotkin, who is a different kind of candidate, in 2004, with Trump winning the state. Trump is now in the mid-30s, I believe, in Michigan. That is a heavy load for Mike Rogers to carry into this race, and I think it's going to be a factor.
1: And I'm not sure, Scott, you tell me this. Are Republicans going to split from Donald Trump as they run for, you know, if they run in these swing seats?
3: I don't think so. Although I was reminiscing with some friends, some veterans of the 2006 midterm cycle, when it was hard to find people who wanted to campaign with George W. Bush. That's not the case now. Republicans still very much love Donald Trump and want to campaign with Donald Trump. His numbers in the party are better than any modern president's numbers in their own party. So I don't think you're going to see those splits. I think on the Michigan piece, there are certain voters who love to vote for Donald Trump and then they just don't vote for anybody else. And this is an enduring tactical or technical issue for the Republican Party. How do you convince them that, well, if you want Trump to succeed, you can't abandon Trump's team? And that's an argument Rogers is going to have to make. But certainly making it against Abdul El-Sayed, who's a clear radical, is going to be easier than making it against someone who comes more from the mainstream.
1: You hear Scott saying clear radical there, Van. Is that going to be the race starting tomorrow if El-Sayed wins?
4: Well, I mean, that's what we'll be hearing. Listen, he's a mixed bag. I mean, the good stuff he's talking about is, you know, people are really suffering. And health care costs are outrageous, and he's willing to take on the establishment. I think that for this party, whether he wins the general or not will determine everything. Because if somebody in the middle of this country with those kind of politics can beat a Mike Rogers in the middle of the country, all bets are off for the left in this party.
1: So you love focus groups. You love hearing from voters. They're talking tonight. What do you think we might learn over this in the next 24
5: hours? Yeah, so I think Democrats are going to draw a lot of conclusions about electability, but they're going to do so in an environment where Donald Trump's numbers are terrible, and they're going to get a lot of people across the finish line who in any other environment wouldn't. And that's why I keep coming back to this comparison to the Republican Tea Party days, where Republicans got a lot of people across the finish line, took the House in 2010 with a lot of candidates who otherwise wouldn't have succeeded. Mm. And so Democrats are now going to have a presidential primary in 2028. They're going to come out of this thinking, We can go be super progressive. We can embrace Medicare for all. Let's do it. And it'll be interesting because for a long time, Democrats, I think, have been saved by the fact that their activists online and their base of voters have not actually been the same. That there are people who make a lot of noise online and take really out their positions. But actually, the rank and file Democratic voter was always a little more middle of the road. That's no longer necessarily the case,
2: look,
5: and I think that's
2: as you look around the country at Democratic candidates who are featured in these races, he would be an exception, not a rule. There, you know, when you look at guys like Cooper, when you look at the candidate in Iowa, these are mainstream center-left Democrats. So there's going to be, the idea that these progressives are sweeping all of these races.
5: But I think people are going to look at Mamdani, they're going to look at El-Sayed, and they're going to go, that's the model of the future. And it will be fascinating to see popcorn on the sidelines as a Republican
2: watcher. I don't think that's how voters are going to make these decisions. I really don't.
1: David Axelrod, Van Jones, Kristen Soltis-Anderson, Scott Jennings, thank you all for being here. This is going to be a long night as the votes continue to come in from the primaries across America. CNN's election night coverage continues. The Source with Caitlin Collins starts now.
6: And good evening. I'm Caitlin Collins, and you are watching CNN's special breaking news coverage of Election Night in America. There are primaries in five states tonight, but there is one Senate primary in particular that has the entire country watching. That's in Michigan, where polls have closed, the votes are being counted, and the progressive left is facing its next big test tonight. Congresswoman Haley Stevens is running there as the more pragmatic establishment Democrat who says she's focused on manufacturing, jobs, and electability. The former county health director, Abdul El-Sayed, is making the case, on the other hand, for a more progressive, combative direction for his party, centered on expanding health care and reducing the influence of big money in politics. The debate over issues like Israel and Gaza, law enforcement and policing are all part of the divide that is shaping up tonight. And while progressive challengers we've seen over the last several weeks and months have been knocking off establishment Democrats in several House races this year and a few others, a Senate nomination in Michigan, which is one of the country's most closely fought battlegrounds, would send a much bigger message. If Democratic voters choose the progressive challenger tonight, that message won't stop in Michigan, but it's going to be heard all the way here in Washington and will likely raise new questions about who speaks for the Democratic Party and what Democratic voters are looking for. It's not a stretch to say that this race could decide control of the United States Senate. And on that note, John King is monitoring all of the returns right now at the Magic Wall. And John, obviously, we've been watching this closely. We have been talking about this race nonstop. How are things looking so far tonight?
0: Caitlin, a critical hour ahead. As you noted, the polls have finally closed. Michigan, sadly, is notoriously slow counting votes. But after all the polls close, we do stand to start to see at least more results come in. At the moment, how is it looking?

0: quiet, then the math would change. But it's Michigan. We're going to be counting a while.
1: Well, good. That means we have you here the whole hour, John. And as that gray fills in, we're going to be checking back in with you.
0: I'll be here.
1: At the Magic Wall. John King, we'll see you in a few moments. Right now, I want to go to Detroit. That's where my colleague Jeff Zeleny and Arlette Sines are both standing by. Arlette is at Abdul El-Sayed's campaign headquarters tonight. And Arlette, obviously, the big question is how the candidates themselves and their campaigns are feeling in, as the votes are now coming in and being counted.
2: Well, there is a lot of excitement and optimism coursing through this primary event for Abdul El-Sayed, as his team is very optimistic about the chances of him emerging as the victor in this Democratic primary this evening. And speaking with senior advisors this evening, they really believe that part of the reason that he could be successful in this Democratic primary is because he's maintained a very consistent message, returning to three refrains during this campaign of getting money out of politics, money in people's pockets, and promoting Medicare for all. In talking with a lot of El-Sayed supporters earlier today, they said that the idea of big money being spent in this race by outside forces was a real frustration for them and a big reason why they decided to vote for El-Sayed in this campaign. Haley Stevens, the more moderate candidate, saw more than $60 million spent on her behalf by outside groups, and many voters said that that was simply a turnoff in this race. But this contest is really such a big test for the progressive movement. I spoke a little bit earlier with Milot Kiro. She is that Democratic socialist who beat a Democratic incumbent in a U.S. House primary out in Colorado. She is on hand here at this event, and she told me that she believes El-Sayed is about to send a message that the progressive movement can be successful in a battleground state like Michigan. So all eyes will be on how exactly this race turns out, if a progressive can win, and then the big question is how they would perform in a midterm election against a Republican here in a very swingy purple state of Michigan.
1: All right, Arlette Sines, we'll check back in with you throughout the hour. Jeff Zeleny, you're over at Haley Stevens' headquarters. What is their campaign? What's her campaign saying tonight?
3: Well, Caitlin, the supporters of Haley Stevens are not here behind me, but I can see them just in the distance there. There's an open bar. There's a charcuterie buffet. There are several dozen supporters here in a fairly upbeat mood, but that belies the true sentiment of what many of her loyal supporters actually worry may be happening this evening. Yes, the votes are coming in, as John was talking about. Oakland County, so important here, just north of Detroit, of course, her home base. But this establishment movement here. She has the full weight of the party establishment. It's very much an open question if it will be able to slow or stop the progressive movement. And talking to advisors and supporters throughout the day, they sort of view these the Democratic primary here with three lanes. African-American voters, which is a huge part of the electorate here, very important historic part of the electorate here, have largely supported Haley Stevens. The progressive movement have largely supported Abdul El-Sayed. It's that mainstream Democratic movement in the middle that some Stevens supporters worry Abdul El-Sayed has been eating into, as he has been really calling for change. Now, Haley Stevens is not in the U.S. Senate, but she is in the U.S. House. She talks about how she will be elected to get it done. She talks about the bills that she has helped pass. That is not the mood of this electorate. This is a Democratic electorate looking for change, calling for change in any flavor that you may want to describe it as. So her credentials here are not necessarily being rallied by a lot of voters. But it is also unclear what the turnout is going to be. One of the things that her campaign was looking for was a big boost of support from the governor of Michigan, Gretchen Whitmer, who came out a couple weeks ago and supported her. She's not here this evening, and she has not been on the campaign trail with her this weekend. So there are some signs perhaps to be read into that as well. But the bottom line is here, for all of the talk about the fight for the direction of the Democratic Party, one person is watching all of this evening. That is Mike Rogers, the Republican, a former congressman who is the likely nominee as well. He believes that he has benefited from all of this. And yeah, the big question for Democrats, even as they're still hoping for a victory here, is that can Democrats unify after all of this is over?
1: Jeff, Caitlin, can I ask you, I mean, you've covered so many campaigns and election nights. You know, we could hear how loud it is at the Abdul El-Sayed headquarters where Arlette is. It is odd, you know, to see the room that you're in. You said that Haley Stevens' supporters are off to the side. I mean, does it strike you as different compared to other ones that you've covered on these election nights?
3: It does in terms of optics.

0: I literally can look into a room next to this. There are signs that say, I'm your gal. That has been one of her rallying cries. I can see a bar. I can see supporters. There's a grand piano. Unclear why it was set up like this, why this room is empty behind me here. But I can tell you there are people in the distance. But that does not necessarily change the fact that there is a sense here that this may not be a victory party for long, Caitlin.
1: Yeah. Also interesting that Whitmer herself is not there. Jeff Zeleny, we'll check back in with you throughout the hour. Thank you. And I do want to note, as we are counting the votes in Michigan tonight, we have a CNN projection to make, as our decision desk now projects that Michigan Secretary of State Jocelyn Benson will win the Democratic nomination for governor. She right now is the state's top elections official, who drew the national attention, remember, back in 2020 when she defended their election results and other battleground states. She is now going to be advancing to a potentially competitive general election as Democrats are working to defend the governor's mansion that Jeff Zeleny was just talking about there. As we count the votes tonight, I have our top political sources with me this evening. And Karen, obviously, you know, we're just looking at the optics of where Jeff is, where Arlette is, what the headquarters look like for these different campaigns. We don't know what that means for what the votes are going to say tonight.
2: Yeah.
1: But tonight is a really big test. Can these more progressive challengers that have been succeeding in deep blue territory, can they do so in a true political battleground like Michigan?
2: You know, I think ultimately tonight is about trust. And that is, who do voters trust to deliver what they care about? And I think Arlette did an interview earlier today, and a voter said something I think is very important that I hope all Democrats pay attention to, which is she said, I want Democrats to fight for what Democrats believe in the way Republicans fight for what they say they believe in. And that tells you, that is the gap right now. People have not felt like Democratic elected officials, at least here in Washington, have been fighting for them the way they have seen Republican. I mean, granted, I would not ever want my Democrats to, you know, bend over the way these guys do for Trump. That being said, I think they feel like they're angry. And I think that's part of why Haley has been out there trying to make her case. It was interesting what Jeff was saying. She's been trying to say, I am fighting for you. I am here. I am in your community. And I've heard that's paid off. Like, people are, they like the fact that they've seen her there on the ground. Some of our incumbents have not been doing that. And that is part of why, almost the, like, Andrew Cuomo effect that we saw in New York. The last thing I'll say is with Syed, in all fairness, we have not accurately covered the fact that he is, frankly, the issue about Gaza and Israel is, like, so low on what people actually care about. This is a guy who got $7 million of healthcare debt canceled for 300,000 Michiganders. When he goes out and he talks about that, and he talks about money in politics, and he talks about lowering costs, and he talks about healthcare, that's what they really care about. So it will be interesting to see, but I hope we pay attention to what voters are saying.
1: Well, and Bernie Sanders urged him to talk more about healthcare and that issue that he's been so public about. When you look at this, Michael, in terms of, you heard Jeff mention Mike Rogers.
0: Yeah.
1: That's the Republican that whichever Democrat wins tonight is going to be facing. How are Republicans watching tonight in Michigan?
3: Well, we're hoping that Democrats make the catastrophic mistake of electing El-Sayed, and I'll tell you why. He may not identify as a Democratic socialist, but there's a reason every single Democratic prominent socialist in America is endorsing his candidacy. There's a reason why, when you look at polling, segmentation of voters, older African-American voters are not registering and supporting him in high numbers. Blue-collar, non-college degreed Michiganders are not supporting him in high numbers. And so if you're a Democrat and you're trying to figure out your micro-targeting, where can you pull the coalition together to beat a Mike Rogers, who, by the way, only lost by 19,000 votes against Alyssa Slotkin several years ago, the closest Senate race in Michigan history, you have got to be nervous about whether or not this guy can pull together that traditional coalition that Kieran is definitely familiar with as a Democrat to get him across the finish line. I'm not convinced that he is. There's a lot about this guy and his views that have not been revealed to Michiganders on a broad scale yet, and I promise you we're going to target him hard and heavy.
1: I mean, how are Democratic leaders in Washington watching this?
4: They're nervous because, I mean, coming into this, I mean, the conventional wisdom in this town is that Abdul El-Sayed is the front runner and very likely could be the nominee. And I can tell you the campaigns are already being written, assuming that Abdul El-Sayed is the nominee on the GOP side. The question will be on the Democratic side, how will they recalibrate in terms of deciding where to put money across the map? They know they absolutely have to hold Michigan? Do they decide to go all out, spend all that kind of money that, you know, outside has been railing against all the outside money that's been coming in against him? He's been outspent in, by an enormous amount by Haley Stevens and outside groups. Will those same outside groups come in and try to prop him up, knowing that they have to do hold on to this seat? That's going to be a big question coming in. And I will say that a lot of, yes, Mike Rogers barely lost last cycle. Last cycle was much different. It was a presidential year. Donald Trump was at the top of the ticket. He is far less popular now. The question that I have, how much does he latch himself on to Trump? Is that a good calculation? Because he made that calculation in 2024. It almost got him across the finish line. This time could be different.
1: Yeah, and in terms of just what it means, I mean, because Chuck Schumer has effectively endorsed Haley Stevens in this race. Bernie Sanders is someone who has broken with them and is endorsing different candidates all over the place that, you know, Democratic leaders in Washington don't appreciate. But when we had Bernie Sanders on the show last week, I asked him, what message does it send if Abdul el-Sayed wins tonight? And this is what he said.
5: What are they afraid of? And the answer is that if Abdul wins, it's going to be a close race. But if he's able to withstand this $60 million in expenditure, the word goes out all over the country, we can take on the oligarchs, we can take on the super PACs, and in fact, we can create a government that works for all. That is what makes the Democratic leadership very nervous.
1: It is true that Stevens got $60 million more than he did in outside spending.
2: And let me tell you, people hate that. And they hate it even more because they see the corruption in Washington. I mean, I mentioned this months ago. I'm on the board of Ed and Citizens United months ago. In focus groups, unprompted, people were saying corruption in Washington is keeping my costs high. So when he talks also about her being bought and paid for, whether that's true or not, I don't know her voting record, people hear that, and you've heard voters repeating it back. They're furious about it. And every day they see Trump doing more of that. It makes them feel more like Washington is corrupt. These people don't care about me. They're bought and paid for. And they don't really distinguish, by the way, most voters, between it's a Republican super PAC or a Democratic super PAC. They just hear big money in politics and they hate it because they think it's not about me.
3: But when the big money comes to prop up el-Sayed, which is necessary because there is a cash advantage on the Republican side compared to the Democratic side, what will he do? Will he run and retract and say, I don't want a national support to help me win this race because I want to be morally consistent? Or will he be the hypocrite and say, no, I need all the dollars I can to get me across the finish line? And what does that do to the moral supremacy, I suppose, he believes he has in his argument?
4: He has sworn off corporate PACs. How will that change come general election? A lot is on the line, too, for Bernie Sanders tonight and in this cycle, especially if Abdul el-Sayed wins. He was an early supporter of his. We saw what happened with Graham Platner, Bernie Sanders getting him behind there. And also a critical battleground race tonight, Caitlin, in the Michigan Congressional District, Tom Barrett, the incumbent Republican candidate there. Democrats absolutely must pick up that seat. Bernie Sanders is back to candidate William Lawrence in that Democratic primary that the Congressional Black Caucus opposes. And if Lawrence wins, because of his past comments, and if Lawrence wins, that's another Bernie Sanders candidate who wins, and that he'll have to help push that person across the finish line.
1: Yeah, that's a great point. And we will be watching that very closely in addition to all the races tonight. My whole panel is sticking around. Up next here for us, as the votes are being counted, what tonight means for the progressive movement and the future of the Democratic Party. We have Congressman Ro Khanna and Van Jones both here for a debate you will not want to miss.
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1: We're back with another CNN projection, as we can now say that the Missouri Congressman Wesley Bell will defeat the progressive former Congresswoman Cori Bush in a reprise of their 2024 battle for the Democratic nomination in the state's first congressional district tonight. Obviously, Bush had been hoping to build on the growing progressive sentiment in her party in that race tonight, but Bell is going to hold onto that seat. It also comes as we're watching the results come in for Michigan's Democratic Senate primary that we've been talking about. The emergence of a candidate like Abdul El-Sayed, who 8 years ago lost his race for governor to Gretchen Whitmer by 20 points, has been part of that wider shift in the Democratic Party. One of my next sources, Congressman Ro Khanna, has embraced that shift and has endorsed Abdul El-Sayed in this race. The other, Van Jones, has warned against the Democratic Party shifting too far. Both of you are here tonight, and thank you for being here. Congressman, as you're watching this and you're seeing who progressives are backing, who more establishment Democrats are backing in this race tonight, what message do you believe an Abdul El-Sayed victory would send tonight?
2: Look, this is not a personal race. I know both of the candidates. I served with Haley Stevens in the Obama administration. And, of course, I've worked with Abdul El-Sayed. The reason he's winning is simple. He's fought for Medicare for all. People are very upset that they don't have health care, that their insurance premiums are going up. He's saying we shouldn't be giving more money into these foreign wars. People see their gas prices going up. They see their food prices going up, and that's resonating. And he's saying we should be taxing these billionaires and giving actually more money to the working class. And that message is resonating. But if he wins, which I believe he will, we need to bring the coalition together. Haley did incredible work with Ron Blum to save the auto industry. I was there in the Obama administration. And we need to unify around our nominee to win this seat.
1: Van, how are you seeing this tonight?
3: You know, I got a chance to talk to young voters on both sides of this in Michigan, and I learned so much. You know, Abdul, and you know, and we know him. He was at CNN for a while. If he wins tonight, it's a first. We've never had a Muslim make it this far in the Democratic Party nominating process for a senator. So if you're a young Muslim right now, you're looking at these numbers. This is one of the biggest nights of your life to see something like this happening and what that means for you. But whenever you have a first, there's hopes and there's fears. I learned from the young voters who are, for Haley Stevens. They're afraid. They look at someone like Abdul, who's calling for a total arms embargo, not just condition the aid, not just condition the military aid, but a total arms embargo. No defensive weapons, not even the Iron Dome, is acceptable to him. They see that as a direct threat to Israel. And so there's fear, I think, for some as they watch his rise. And then at the same time, I do think that the young voters who are excited about Abdul, they told me about an economic reality that they can't handle. The price is too high. They feel like the morals of the country are wrong, that the lives of Palestinian babies are not valued. And they wanted somebody to stand up for their morals and their values. And so you've got a young generation here that's really struggling economically. They're struggling with moral questions. I think Abdul is probably going to win tonight. I think he has a tremendous opportunity to maybe back off of some of the more extreme policies. If you want to condition aid, that's one thing. But to say that Israel can't even defend itself, it can't even buy weapons to defend itself from America, that's too far. So I think he's got an opportunity to readjust, reassure some of these young Jewish voters. But this is a big moment for young Arabs and young Muslims, and I think you got to give that moment to him tonight. It's historic tonight in our party.
1: Congressman, you know him, the candidate, better than I do. Obviously, you've endorsed him in this race. But, I mean, he's very brash and doesn't back off of his positions at all in his interviews. If he wins tonight, I mean, do you think he should follow Van's advice there, or do you think he'll stick to what he's been running on the campaign trail?
2: Well, he's going to stick to Medicare for all. I mean, he's a doctor. He wrote a book about it. And to me, that was actually the central issue that's winning this race for him. I know there's a lot of attention on the other issues, but when I campaigned with him across the state of Michigan, people were saying, look, Trump cut $1 trillion from Medicaid. Our premiums are going up. Why can't we have free universal health care in a country that's producing more wealth than ever before? He's going to stick to the idea that we shouldn't be giving our money to foreign countries and in these foreign wars, and we should be investing domestically. And I believe he's going to stick to the idea in Gaza that there was a genocide. I mean, I've been in Dearborn to the Wall of Tears. There are 19,000 names there of young Palestinians who were killed with their age. I mean, it is heart-wrenching. Of course, October 7th was a terrorist attack. That was heart-wrenching. I've met with Rachel and John Polin, and who lost Hirsch. I understand that pain, but we can also acknowledge that there was enormous pain in Gaza that was committed, and he's going to stick to that. I believe that on the Iron Dome, I have said that that's something that Israel should be able to buy, that the United States shouldn't be sending them aid, but they should be able to buy because we have 700,000 Americans there in Israel, and we don't want any civilian life to be killed. So that's something that continue to have a conversation about.
3: Look, I respect your position on that, but that's not Abdul's position. I hope that he changes that position, because to say that Israel can't even buy weapons to defend itself is too far, and that puts a message out that it's open season for Israeli children, which we don't want. Look, I think this is a very important moment in this party. These young voters that I talked to, they were on both sides. They were very smart. This idea you have this young generation of people who are just lazy. They just want a bunch of free stuff. These young people are working 2 or 3 gig jobs. They can see that the country is not working for them. They want real change. I think if the establishment candidates, this is what happens in democracy. If you get too far away from everyday people's pain and you don't have good answers, democracy moves away from you. So I don't think it's about, putting folks down and name-calling, but it is about the wake-up call. If the establishment candidates have better answers, they are not getting through to the next generation. They're just not.
1: Yeah, and some other things that Abdul Said has said on Israel. He says, I don't believe in an unconditional blank check for military aid. He's talked about, what that looks like with international law. He says, I'd rather spend our money on health care and schools and infrastructure here at home than bombing other people elsewhere. When he was asked if he thinks Israel is as evil as Hamas, he said, yes, killing tens of thousands of people makes you pretty damn evil. It's not how evil is this one versus that one. Hamas is evil, Israeli government evil. You can say both. That was his quote.
3: Look, I think that kind of speaks for itself. This is the kind of thing that I think people have a problem with. Look, conditioning aid at this point, you can understand why people would say that. People feel that Israel overreacted to October 7th, but now there may be an overcorrection in our party that says don't even sell them weapons to defend their children. That doesn't make a lot of sense. The Iron Dome was Obama's attempt to protect. It's a defensive weapon, just so you can't drop rockets on Israelis. You've now got somebody who might be in the Senate saying that's not even, that they object to that, that you should just leave Israeli children to be bombed and rocketed. Nobody in their right mind should say that, just like, as the congressperson said, nobody in their right mind wants all these Palestinian children to be bombed. And so I think this is why there is concern in our party that your people are going too far in one direction. But if the establishment just picks on Abdul for these excesses, and they don't listen to what he's saying about money out of politics, they don't listen to what he's saying about the corporate influence, they don't listen to what he's saying about the pain of a healthcare system that people cannot afford, even when they get insurance, you still can't pay the premiums, then you're missing the whole point. This is a mixed message. It's some of it's too extreme, but some of it is right on the money. And the establishment has got to start listening to these young people. They've got to start listening to candidates like Abdul. And if you don't like getting whooped, like you're going to get whooped tonight, then you're going to have to make some changes at the establishment level.
1: Congressman, do you think that Democratic leaders will take away with that message there tonight, should he prevail?
2: They need to. Look, Van and I both remember when Barack Obama won and his speech at Grant Park, and how that opened the doors and changed the view of leadership in this country. I say I wouldn't have been in Congress if Barack Obama hadn't won. An Indian American of Hindu faith would never have been elected. And we both had the opportunity, along with Haley, to work for Obama. I believe the victories we are seeing across this country, Zohran Mamdani, a Muslim American mayor, person becoming mayor of New York, Abdul El-Sayed looking like he's going to be the first Muslim American to be senator of Michigan. We should celebrate this. This is in Donald Trump's American America saying, you know what? We're actually a multiracial democracy. We're a democracy that welcomes everyone. That Donald Trump, your vision, J.D. Vance, your vision of hierarchical Americans, we reject that. We're much better than that. And yes, we can have a debate about the specifics policies. I've told you that I believe we need to be protecting Israeli civilian lives, like Palestinian lives, American lives. Yeah. There are 700,000 American lives. But let's not lose the bigger picture about what this represents in changing. It's historic in Michigan, a swing state. And every person who's brown or black or a different faith should look at this and say, you know what? I can run for office and I can become a senator. I could become president. That's an amazing thing. It's an amazing thing for the country.
1: Yeah.
3: Look, I just want to.
2: It's like Palestinian lives, American lives. Yeah. There are 700,000 American lives. But let's not lose the bigger picture about what this represents in changing. It's historic in Michigan, a swing state. And every person who's brown or black or a different faith should look at this and say, you know what? I can run for office and I can become a senator. I could become president. That's an amazing thing. It's an amazing thing for the country.
1: Yeah.
3: Look, I just want to echo that. If you are a young Muslim kid or an Arab kid, look at these numbers. Look at these numbers right next to us. You can do anything you want to in this country. We need you. We love you. If you're a parent with tears in your eyes tonight, I get it. We can talk about, as the congressman said, the politics later. It's history tonight. Mm-hmm. And God bless you.
1: Van Jones, Congressman Ro Khanna, we will continue to
2: look at what this represents in changing. It's historic in Michigan, a swing state. And every person who's brown or black or a different faith should look at this and say, you know what? I can run for office and I can become a senator. I could become president. That's an amazing thing. It's an amazing thing for the country.
1: Yeah.
3: Look, I just want to echo that. If you are a young Muslim kid or an Arab kid, look at these numbers. Look at these numbers right next to us. You can do anything you want to in this country. We need you. We love you. If you're a parent with tears in your eyes tonight, I get it. We can talk about, as the congressman said, the politics later. It's history tonight. And God bless you.
1: Van Jones, Congressman Ro Khanna, we will continue to look at the numbers here. We're going to keep counting as John King is at the magic wall for us tonight. Thank you both for being here. My next source tonight also ran against Haley Stevens and Abdul El-Sayed for the Democratic Party's Senate nomination in Michigan. What does she think about what we are seeing so far tonight? She's here right after this.
4: Eclipsing power, Musk, Bezos, and the new space race.

0: You're looking at HR.
1: My next source tonight was also previously running in Michigan's Democratic Senate primary that is playing out right now. And despite getting endorsements from several national Democrats, she eventually withdrew last month after struggling to carve out a distinct lane between these other two candidates that we've been talking about. And State Senator Mallory McMorrow joins me now. And thank you so much for being here. Obviously, you're deeply familiar with how this race is playing out tonight. I think one question for your party is, you know, no matter which candidate wins tonight, how do Democrats in your state unify, given how bruising the primary campaign has been?
2: Look, the thing about Michigan is we are a purple battleground state. And when you looked at the three of us in this race, at the end of the day, the differences between the three of us were pretty narrow. We all wanted you to have health care. We all want to end illegal wars. We all wanted to rein in the corruption of the Trump administration. The ideas on how we wanted to do that differed. But the contrast couldn't be clearer between anybody running on the Democratic side and Mike Rogers, who stood on stage with Donald Trump just in the last few days and said that Michigan needs a senator that is not going to stand in the way of Donald Trump's agenda, a man who has dismissed Michiganders' concerns about affordability. So what's important today is that we all come together tonight. We reach out to supporters of all of the candidates and be laser focused on November. And if I know anything about Michiganders, we're going to do exactly that.
1: And we're still counting the votes. We don't know yet who the nominee is going to be. If Abdul El-Sayed holds on to the lead, though, that he has right now, based on what the returns we do have, do you think that Democratic leaders in Washington have been taking the, you know, kind of progressive insurgency that we've been seeing? Do you think they've been taking it seriously enough so far?
2: Look, something that was true in my campaign, you know, when I announced in April of last year, I said from day one that we needed new leadership in the Democratic Party. And we are seeing that people are crying out for change. They are saying that the cost of everything is too high, that it shouldn't be this hard to get by in a state like Michigan, in the United, in the Democratic Party. And we are seeing that people are crying out for change. They are saying that the cost of everything is too high, that it shouldn't be this hard to get by in a state like Michigan, in the United States of America. You should not go bankrupt when you go to the hospital if you have a medical condition. And after Trump won Michigan narrowly in 2024, I think a lot of voters have had enough. And we are seeing that play out across our state, not only tonight, but at our Democratic Party convention months ago. We had a record number of delegates show up, sign up, join the Democratic Party. And I don't want us to lose that in splitting hairs between how ugly this primary got. And it did get pretty ugly. People are energized and they're engaged and they're tired of the status quo and business as usual. And that's from both sides of the aisle. And I know that Michigan Democrats are a different breed, and we're going to take that seriously. We're going to come together. We're going to unite, and we're going to go win not only in this race. Jocelyn Benson's race just got called to be our Democratic nominee for governor. We're going to flip our state house back. We're going to expand our state Senate majority and show the rest of the country. Yeah, we want change, and we're going to build it from right here in Michigan.
1: Do you mind telling us who you voted for today?
2: I voted for great Democrats all up and down the ballot, and I made a commitment that whoever wins the Senate race tonight, I will be endorsing. As soon as that race is called, I will be headed to their election night party to show we all come together after whatever happens tonight so that we can be a team as we head to November.
1: Well, the reason I ask is because if you voted for, say, Haley Stevens, and she is not the nominee tonight, and then you do go and endorse Abdul El-Sayed, you know, it might resonate more with her voters or others in terms of your point about Democrats in Michigan uniting.
2: Yeah, I made it explicitly clear. I trust the voters to decide. You know, I ran hoping that I would bring a lot to the table as an option for Michiganders. Unfortunately, there was no path for me, and I decided to take a step back. But look, public polling showed that my supporters split just about evenly between both Abdul and Haley. So I'm going to let the voters decide. I'm going to trust the voters, and I will be there giving everything I got to make sure that we win.
1: I had to try. State Senator Mallory McMorrow, thank you for joining us tonight, and we will see who the nominee is and who you end up endorsing tonight. Thank you for joining us.
2: Thanks. Thank you so much.
1: Up next, we're going to check back in with John King at the Magic Wall. You heard her there. She says she'll endorse whoever the candidate is. We'll see what the numbers are showing us tonight in Michigan.

0: if switching to RINVOQ is right for you.
1: We're continuing to count the votes in the high-stakes Michigan Democratic Senate primary tonight between Abdul El-Sayed and Haley Stevens on this election night. John King is at the Magic Wall. John King, we checked in with you about 47 minutes ago. How's it looking so far?
2: Caitlin, John King is not known as a patient man.
1: Me neither.
2: But Michigan requires you to be patient. We're up to about 22% of the vote. El-Sayed, look, you know, part of this is you want to be the leading horse out of the gate, and you want to continue to hold the lead. El-Sayed was leading out of the gate, and he has continued to hold the lead. But we're at 22% of the votes. We have a ways to go. But it's a 20,000-vote lead, or 51 to 45, if you do it. So you bring up the state. You're starting to see a good thing. More of these counties are giving us votes. And if you're just looking with your eyes, it seems roughly even split, right? The dark blue is Haley Stevens. The lighter blue is Abdul El-Sayed. The question is, you know, where are the votes, right? And so we're going to do this again, and this is where we get disappointed. We're going to go down to Wayne County. Whoops, that's Monroe. Sorry, that's just south of Detroit, but they're in the same boat. Wayne County is the largest metropolitan area. It's the largest county in the state. It's the number one population center. It's about 18% of the statewide vote. It's the Democratic base in the state, and we have 2% of the vote. So we're going to be here a bit. I've done this for a long time, as you know, and sometimes it's 10, 11, sometimes even midnight before you get a critical mass out of Wayne County. So we're waiting right there. And you look at Oakland County there, Caitlin, they're counting faster. El-Sayed's ahead. Wayne County is going to decide whether he holds that lead.
1: John King, you think we'll know by the end of tonight where it stands?
2: Oh, you're not going to do that to me, are you? We should. We should. When Wayne County pushes us some votes, we should.
1: Okay.
2: But end of tonight would be 11:59:59, right?
1: Yeah.
2: Yeah, by then, yeah.
1: Your coffee's on me, John King. Don't worry.
2: Amen.
1: Maybe it was something else. We'll check back in with you. Thank you, John King. My panel is back here with me. Obviously, we've been watching all this closely. You know, one person who, you know, Mallory McMorrow is saying she's going to endorse once we know who it is. Pete Buttigieg is also expected to rally with whoever it is that takes away from this ticket come Friday, but has not yet endorsed in this race. But he told Politico this about what he's watching.
3: I think that I'm going to have an important, but it is important to me that
4: sure.
3: I play a good role in helping the party come together. Obviously, it's a very spirited primary, right?
4: Right.
3: Which means you got just a few weeks to get everybody on the same
4: sure.
3: page. I want to be part of that. And so the less I run my mouth about how I'm going to vote, the better role I can play afterwards and bring everybody together.
4: But it's also,
1: it is interesting to see how people are watching this.
5: Yeah, and someone who may have run for the Senate himself, otherwise perhaps has an eye on something else at the moment here. Look, the late primary clearly benefits the GOP, right? They made the decision early on the Republican side, clear the field for Mike Rogers. The Republican leadership consolidated behind Mike Rogers. They went to President Trump. They got President Trump's endorsement and made sure that they knew full well. They're seeing what's happening in some of their other states and their other messy primaries, like, say, Georgia, that's led to a very difficult situation trying to pick up a seat. And they saw what was happening here with this open seat. It's going to be a real challenge to try to put these pieces back together. This was a very divisive primary. Yes, Mallory McMorrow downplaying in your interview the differences between them. But the differences are very stark on some of these key issues. The issue of Gaza, the issue of Israel, the issue in the just the divide among the coalition, too. Younger voters really went to Abdul El-Sayed in a way that we probably are not seeing so far with Haley Stevens. We'll see how that turns out at the end of the night. I'd be very interested if Abdul El-Sayed wins tonight, what his coalition looked like, and how much work he has to do with particularly African-American voters, which is a key, of course, demographic here.
1: Yeah, and he said Medicare for All will be one of his number one issues if he makes it to the Senate on APAC spending. He said, I'm going to let them burn $50 million of their dollars and still beat their candidate and still come for them when I'm in the U.S. Senate. I mean, that is how he's approaching this race tonight.
6: I would just remind us, Medicare for All, John Conyers, prominent member of the CBC, introduced that legislation over and over and over. So some of these things actually have their roots in the black community. If he's smart, that would be part of how he talks about it. I don't want to count Haley Stevens out yet, though, because we don't know. I did think it was interesting in that interview the way, though, Pete was trying not to, trying to have it both ways so that he could be a uniter at the, you know, you see that in a lot of the presidentials. They want to, you know, be part of uniting the country. I think we're going to hear that talking point a few times over in the next few months.
1: You know, one question tonight, obviously, is we're looking at Michigan specifically, what it means. Can he beat the Republican in this race if it is Abdul El-Sayed? Because that's what Democratic leaders have been concerned about. But for progressives overall, and the message this sends tonight, when they're not just playing in deep blue territory, you know, in Wisconsin, another true political battleground, Francesca Hong, we were talking with her last night, their primary is next week. She's been under fire for a lot of things that she said previously when it comes to prisons shouldn't exist in a perfect world, ICE, defunding the police. Even she once said that she believed Thanksgiving should be canceled. We had her on the show last night, and I asked her about this. And Democrats were texting me today about the way she answered the question. Do you still believe that Thanksgiving should be canceled?
4: I'm a chef, and one of the first meals that I made that was for the community when I was 16 was a Thanksgiving meal. You know, I always think my hospitality background in owning a restaurant for 7-8 years, that bringing folks around the table to share conversation and build community is always a good thing. But Thanksgiving is also a time that's incredibly painful for many people in our communities.
1: David Axelrod said, answers like that cause many to think if this chef wins the gubernatorial primary in Wisconsin, Democrats may be cooked.
7: Yeah, I mean, look, he's 100% correct. I mean, a lot of these candidates are outside of mainstream Democrat policies, I would say. Correct me if I'm wrong, Kieran, as a Republican here.
6: Yeah.
7: But that said, though, I think Manu's point's correct. I've heard Kieran make this argument for the past couple of weeks as well. If El-Sayed wins this thing, he's going into the general with a very fractured coalition. This is going to be a competitive race. Michigan is a purple state. There are coalitions and cohorts within that state that you must gravitate and galvanize in order to get across the finish line. And someone with extreme far left positions, someone who doesn't believe Israel has a right to exist, a Van said he hopes he pivots, but yet Hassan Piker is with him tonight, a guy who said the United States deserved September 11th. These are the types of people he's bringing on to his coalition. I am just not convinced, Caitlin, that that's the type of messaging that will permeate and get enough Democrats, particularly those moderates, particularly those who don't have a college degree, particularly those older African Americans, to say, this is going to be my candidate. They want a fighter, but not a disruptor who's going to burn it all down. And that's who this guy is.
6: No, he's not. That's not based on what's going on the ground in Michigan. That's actually not how he's been campaigning. Either one of them is going to have to put together a winning coalition, what I would call a rainbow coalition, actually. Both of them, because the Democratic Party is, we are a Big Ten party, and that means you got to pull a lot together. But I would not underestimate the desire to take out someone who represents Donald Trump. I would not underestimate the amount of vitriol, particularly in a state like Michigan. Think about the tariffs that have just come back. Think about how that has not impacted manufacturing. You know, Donald Trump's manufacturing coming back.
1: To Manu's point earlier, is that this is a very different race than what Mike Rogers ran before,
6: exactly,
1: than what Abdul El-Sayed himself ran before, in terms of if he does win tonight, if he does pull this off, I mean, the progressive momentum is real.
5: Yeah.
1: That's what this is going to demonstrate.
6: And they're speaking anger. They're speaking to real anger.
5: No question about that. And he's tapped into the anger effectively in the primary. But then what about the general election? Right. Will he shift to the middle, Abdul El-Sayed, as the nominee? Will he clean up some of his positions, like those past tweets?
6: We'll
5: those
6: see.
5: Are big questions.
7: Yep.
1: Only 24% in so far. We still have a long way to go, as John King made very clear. But don't worry, he's sticking with us all night. Thanks, everyone, for being here. Up next, we have source code. We give you a number at the center of a story in the news. Tonight's source code is 3. Can you figure out what the story is? We'll be right back.

0: Tonight's source code is 3, as in 3 more cases that were dropped by federal prosecutors against people who were previously charged in connection with allegedly damaging the reflecting pool. That now makes 4 failed reflecting pool cases and indictments after the D.C. U.S. Attorney Jeanine Pirro moved to dismiss that case against the former Olympian David Hearn last Friday night, which, as we saw yesterday in the Oval Office, enraged President Trump after he told reporters that she choked and folded like an umbrella. Her court filing blamed the damage on shoddy workmanship, not vandalism, and pinpointed the blame on the Interior Secretary Doug Burgum, creating a rift between the two of them. Thanks so much for joining us here tonight. Our election night coverage is going to continue with my colleague, Abby Phillip, picking it up now.
1: Tonight, Battle of the Lefts. Democrats in Michigan decide who will rep them in the race to keep a critical seat. Plus,
2: I am never going to give up.
1: A congressman accused of abuse refuses to leave his race. And his former father-in-law and current senator sounds the alarm.
3: My daughter lives in constant fear of this man. This is truly the seventh level of hell.
1: And a Republican senator on his way out delivers a quote that will live in MAGA infamy.
4: There's nothing we could do to rein in the president.
1: Live at the table, Scott Jennings, Ashley Allison, Peter Meyer, Xochitl Hinojosa, and Scott McFarlane. Americans with different perspectives aren't talking to each other, but here they do.
5: This is CNN Breaking News.
6: Good evening. I'm Abby Phillip in New York. Breaking news tonight. The results are rolling in key states in primaries all across the country, setting up some critical races that could determine the balance of power in Congress in November. The biggest fight, perhaps, is in the state of Michigan, where a battle for the Senate is serving as a crucial test for the Democratic establishment. And who voters ultimately choose to nominate tonight will send a powerful message about the future of the Democratic Party. Will they rally behind the moderate establishment-endorsed Congresswoman Haley Stevens or the progressive former public health official Abdul El-Sayed? Now, let's get straight to CNN's chief national correspondent, John King, who is, of course, tracking these results for us over at the Magic Wall. Now, John, what are we seeing in Michigan right now? Where does that race stand?
7: It stands, the insurgent change candidate, Abdul El-Sayed, with a steady lead over the Congresswoman Haley Stevens, as you noted, the establishment-endorsed candidate. The margin has been pretty steady for quite some time. The frustrating part, Abby, is that we only have about 24% of the vote, and so we need to be careful. But in any political race, you want to come out of the gate in front, and El-Sayed has stayed in front. The question is what happens when we get more votes, and I just want to come down here. This is Detroit. This is Wayne County. The polls there closed at 8 o'clock 2 hours ago, and we are up to 4% reporting. And as you see, it's pretty much a tie in Wayne County right now. But this is the largest population center in the state. It is the largest slice of the Democratic Party and the Democratic base. It is critically important to both candidates, African-American voters who live here, a lot of Arab-American voters in Dearborn Heights, Hamtramck, both candidates. So you see this right now. It's at 4%, fiercely fought in the most important, but we got a long way. And Wayne County traditionally, I think you've been here, Abby, late night on elections many times before.
6: We've done this together before,
7: yeah,
6: John.
7: Yeah. Wayne County often requires the breakfast menu, let me put it that way. Oakland County is counting faster. And look at this. This is the critical second largest county in the state. And look how competitive it is here, right? When you look at it here, then Macomb County is the third county. This is interesting. Blue collar union auto workers, only 20% of the vote in. But if El-Sayed holds that lead there, that says something about his message sticking. It also might say something about some of the United Auto Workers, for example, and industrial union endorsements he has working for him there. So I don't want to take too much of your time because we can't be decisive just yet. But, you know, 51-45, again, you'd rather be out front. The main thing is we need more votes here. We need more votes from Wayne County to then see as you move up the state. Pretty competitive if you look at the more rural counties going back and forth with that.

0: Democratic establishment. He is taking on the entire national Democratic establishment. And in an unprecedented way, I've not heard about this ever. He is being outspent 10 to 1 by super PACs, AIPAC and other special interest organizations funded by billionaires, outspent 10 to 1. And as of this moment, at least, he is in the lead. So what that tells me is that people in Michigan, and we have seen this, Abby, all across this country. We've seen it in New York City. We've seen it in Colorado, New Jersey. I think ordinary people understand that the economy is rigged. The very rich are getting richer. Working families are struggling, that we have a corrupt campaign finance system, which we are seeing operating right now in Michigan, where billionaires are trying to buy elections. So the fact that he's doing as well as he is right now tells me that in a general election, he is going to appeal to independents. He's going to appeal to some Republicans. And by the way, a whole lot of young people who previously have not been participating in the political process.
1: On the other hand, over in Missouri, Cori Bush, who you also endorsed, did lose her primary tonight. That was a race where AIPAC played a big role, both the first time and the second time. What do you think happened there? Yeah. Why did she lose?
0: I don't know. I endorsed Cori. I like Cori very, very much, and I'm disappointed that she lost. But I will tell you, Abby, and this is an issue as Americans we have got to deal with. I believe in democracy. I believe that elections are about a clash of ideas. You disagree with me? Fine. Go to the voters. Tell the voters why you think I'm a terrible senator. That's what politics is about. But when you have millions and millions of dollars, often with dishonest 30-second ads, that is undermining democracy. It bothers me very, very much. We got to get rid of these super PACs. We got to overturn Citizens United. And by the way, that is something that Abdul has been stressing in his Senate campaign.
1: What about Leader Schumer? He's been on the other side of you in a number of these primaries, including in Michigan here tonight. If El-Sayed does win tonight, what do you want Leader Schumer to take away? Do you think it is time for him to change his strategy around these primaries?
0: I think what we are seeing, no matter what happens tonight in Michigan, and I hope very much that El-Sayed wins, is you're seeing a transformation of the Democratic Party. And what the debate within the Democratic Party is about, it's not only about ideology. I want to see billionaires start paying their fair share of taxes. I believe, as progressives do, that health care is a human right. We need Medicare for all. I believe that we should cease all funding to Netanyahu's extremist government, etc. But it's not only ideology that we disagree with the Democratic leadership about, it's how you do politics. It is no great secret that what the Democratic leadership does, and the Republicans do it even more, is you go to wealthy billionaires, you say, give us campaign contributions, you start super PACs, you hire all these consultants, you put 30-second ads on, you do opposition research, that's your campaign. We do it differently. And in Michigan right now, you know what Abdul has done? He has done 500 public events. He has thousands of volunteers knocking on doors. He's doing what Mamdani did in New York City, 100,000 volunteers. We are growing the voter universe, bringing people in who have been disenchanted and not participating. That is the difference in ideology. That's the difference in how we do politics.
1: Let me ask you about one of those campaign events, because just last night, the popular but very controversial streamer Hassan Piker was at one of El-Sayed's final events. The two did a stream together, a fairly lengthy stream. I know that you've spoken to Hassan Piker in the past, but are you comfortable with El-Sayed having a close association with him, given some of his past statements? To give you an example, one of the more controversial ones is that Piker has said America deserved 9/11. Are you comfortable with that association?
0: No, I am not. I think that's a dumb statement. On the other hand, he has a whole lot of followers, and there's a lot of things that he's saying that are making sense to a lot of people. I think, you know, we have to get above cancel culture. You know, when you're doing radio, whatever they do, podcasts 3 hours a day, you say dumb things. I suspect if you go back over your career, there may be one or two things that you said that you may have regretted. But I think what we have got to do is look at the totality of where people are coming from and go forward.

0: So when someone like James Carville says he doesn't want to be in the same political party as Hassan Piker, which one are you going to take?
1: Well, that's not much of a choice. If Mr. Carville doesn't want to be in my party, the party that I belong to, that Piker, that Al-Sayed belongs to, he can start his own party. But, you know, look, what we are doing now is, you know, you could turn the tables around and say, do you really want to be in a party where your leadership is taking huge amounts of money from AIPAC, which is supporting an extremist Netanyahu government that many of us believe have committed genocide? Do you want to be in a party with people who do that? Do you want to be in a party which has not stood up to the AI industry because they got a lot of money from AI or from crypto? So you could pick, you know, you could pick whatever you want to pick. But I think we need a big tent, and I think people like Piker should be welcome into that, certainly.
0: Just a quick final question for you, Senator. If voters do choose to nominate Congresswoman Stevens tonight, would you support her in the general election if it meant that seat?
1: I want to do everything I can to put a brake on Trump's disastrous policies. We need to have Democrats control the House and the Senate, and I will do my best to elect all Democrats to the United States Senate.
0: Senator Bernie Sanders, we appreciate your time. Thank you very much for joining us.
1: Thank you.
0: Now, before we open it up to the table, once again, I want to invite you at home to join the debate. Head to CNN.com, weigh in on that interview and the rest of our discussions throughout the show. We'll get to some of your comments as we go along. But here in New York, Scott Jennings, your response to what Senator Sanders had to say.
2: Well, I mean, right at the end, he ultimately said, yes, I want people like Hassan Piker in my political party. We're a big tent. He wants people in the party that say America deserved 9/11. He wants people in his party that are out there idealizing Chairman Mao and the like. I mean, this is not something I would be embracing if I were trying to build a political party that could appeal to, you know, mainstream Americans. I think they're going to deeply regret these associations and this continued demonization of AIPAC. AIPAC is Jewish Americans, Americans who are choosing to participate in politics. And let's be honest, they're just using it as a euphemism to say the Jews. I mean, that's what they're doing. And I think
0: Senator
2: it's
0: Sanders is Jewish.
2: Okay, so that doesn't absolve him of demonizing other Americans who simply want to participate in American politics.
0: So, Sochi, I mean, do you think that that's the right, a defensible strategy to say, We're a big tent, and if you don't want certain people in it, you can get out, but everybody else can stay in.
3: Listen, I think that ultimately the voters will decide here, and I think when it comes to AIPAC, I think the reason why that was an effective strategy for Al-Sayed, and we'll see tonight if he actually wins, is because there was $30 million that was being spent in this race, and part of it is that his message was that this race shouldn't be bought. I think that at the end of the day, you're going to see that in politics throughout the country. This is an anti-establishment year. It is cool to be an outsider, whether you're a Republican or whether you're a Democrat. Look at what Donald Trump has done in the Republican Party. You have Cornyn, you have Massey, you have others who were defeated because Donald Trump primaried those people. And so you're seeing the same thing happen on the Democratic side, where people want fighters. They want people who are going to stand up for working families. Now, at the end of the day, these are going to be fights about who can work harder for the American people. And if someone doesn't want to be part of the Democratic Party, they don't have to be part of the Democratic Party. I will say that a lot of the views that are happening and that Al-Sayed stands for and what he has been saying, those views would not resonate with people in Texas. I think if you were to ask in my home state of Texas anything about socialism or DSA or any of these things, not one voter would understand what you're saying. So I do think that every state is different in this sense. People talk about this big tent party. I think it is a matter, the enthusiasm is where are the fighters? Whether it's Democrats or Republicans, it's not about party labels anymore. And we have to get over that as a country. People do not like the labels.
4: I think people are looking at this race totally wrong. First of all, Hassan Piker is not the candidate. Abdul Sayed is. And Donald Trump has associated himself, and many Republicans have associated themselves with questionable people. But those people aren't the candidates either. The candidate has to run for themselves. Whoever wins, I want the Democrat to win that seat. But Donald Trump won Michigan twice. And Donald Trump is so far away from being moderate. Like, We're pretending like we don't live in this country where these extremes, there's nothing about the Republican Party is the MAGA party now. Yeah, and it is Donald Trump. Let me finish. Okay. Donald Trump's party. And the Democratic Party is actually reforming itself. And I actually am excited about these debates happening in the Democratic Party. Because after 2024 and even leading up into 2024, people were like, who are the Democrats? Now, you don't have to like it. But the reality is there's a lot of people in Michigan tonight that did. And you can talk about Israel and Gaza, but we know there are single issue voters. But there are also people who vote for Medicaid, for housing, to be able to afford gas. And that is what a lot of voters are doing. Now, John King pulled up that map, and some of those districts where you think, we don't know what's going to happen tonight, where Haley should be doing better, there should be no reason that somebody spends $60 million in a race and it's even close. That's because people actually get to decide, mm-hmm. not dollars. Mm-hmm. And people in Michigan are saying, it's hard for me right now, and I want somebody who will fight. And that's the same thing they said in 2024 when Donald Trump, not a moderate candidate, said, I'm going to fight for you. And that is what's playing out tonight.
5: Yeah, I mean, I think a lot of the anger is far less at the Republican Party. I was initially taking issue with your idea that Donald Trump is some extremist from a policy standpoint. I mean, he was...
4: But neither is Abdul. That's the thing.
5: And I'm not alleging that on Abdul's side.
0: You're saying Trump is not extreme?
5: On policy? I mean, on gay rights, he was to the left when he took office. I'm just talking about basic stuff, universal tariffs.
0: Mass deportations, those are pretty extreme positions.
5: I mean, mass deportations, I mean, Bernie Sanders was incredibly for strict border control and
0: deportations. That's not the same thing as mass deportation.
5: Barack Obama's probably deported more people than Donald Trump is.
0: I know, but
5: one of the reasons why he won Michigan is he connected well with the voters who were frustrated with an establishment they felt didn't listen to.
4: Yeah, that's happening tonight.
3: This is what's happening.
4: We make a point.
5: But I think the biggest thing, though, is the Democratic establishment. If there was any notion that they were fearsome, and they, in a lot of senses, were fearsome because there was a lot of money behind them, let's put to bed the idea that money in politics is a massively swaying force. Mm-hmm. Plenty of candidates have been outspent to an extreme degree and have won despite that because they resonate with a sense of authenticity. If you can get that message out, it works. But also the Democratic Party has about the longevity and the stanghood of like the dodo. I mean, it's a flightless bird that can't really go anywhere. And these insurgent candidates are realizing you just got to go and grab that thing. This is not a hard thing to do. Colorado 3, Diane DeGette, I mean, set aside the New York primaries as well. Like, it is astounding the degree to which I think the center is collapsing within the Democratic Party.
4: You have no center in the Republic. There is no center at this point, in either party, perhaps.
0: We're going to continue this conversation on that point after a quick break. We'll be right back. We're still following the results in Michigan and Missouri tonight and other states.
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1: We're watching the results come in from Michigan, where the marquee Senate primary between the progressive left and the establishment is still too early to call. Let's continue where we left off. I mean, Scott, I think the discussion is about how moderate is a state like Michigan? How, quote unquote, extreme are these progressive candidates? I mean, what do you think?
2: Anti-establishment year was the term, I think, so she used. I think that's absolutely correct, except I think it's an anti-establishment era we may be entering here. Look at all the different ways in which people are bucking against establishment. Kids are more distrustful about academia. They're concerned, if not scared, of AI. Independent media is flourishing. People want to defy the establishment. I don't think this is a democratic dynamic. I think there is cynicism, if not fear, of establishment right now. And if Abdul Syed is somebody who channels people who don't want the establishment to run and to reign, he's going to have a big night moving forward.
1: I mean, that's got to sound familiar to you, Scott. I mean, anti-establishment, to the other Scott's point, the anti-establishment mood has been set in this country for a while now. We've been there for about 10 years now, and Republicans have been on the forefront of it. Now it's the Democrats' turn.
3: I don't disagree with that. You know, after the Bush years, you know, we went through the first 2 years of Obama, and that gave birth to the Tea Party. That was a lot about inside versus outside.
1: And the outside won.
3: And in some cases, and in some cases, the outside nominated people who then lost very winnable Senate races, which delayed the Republicans getting the Senate majority for a couple of cycles. So it's not like that the outsiders are always right about everything. And in this case, in Michigan, if they do nominate Abdul El-Sayed, there's a lot there. There's going to be a bright line between him and Mike Rogers. And it's a race that if Democrats were to lose it in November, it would really complicate their path to taking back the Senate majority. So just because we're living in an anti-establishment world, sometimes the anti-establishment nominates people that are just a little too far outside the mainstream for the voters of a particular jurisdiction. It has happened
2: before. All those endorsements that came in for Haley Stevens, I'm wondering if they weren't counterproductive from the jump. When you have the governor endorsing you, when you have the congressional delegation, when you have
3: But she's
2: Washington
3: popular,
2: endorsing.
3: No, the governor? I mean,
4: Whitmer,
1: yeah, but it is
5: Schumer,
1: like a signal to voters that
5: Schumer
1: you are
5: the establishment. You're a part of the system.
6: But and I also, Mike, you brought up Mike Rogers. And as we go into a general election, I think one thing to consider is that the ultimate establishment person right now is Donald Trump. He went from winning Michigan to now polling at 33%, has a 33% approval rating. I can't imagine that Donald Trump out on the campaign trail heading into November is going to help Mike Rogers. And for the reason that if people want something different, and especially in a place like Michigan, where they were hit by tariffs, killed manufacturing jobs, cost of living has gone up there, you are looking at the guy who has, you know, essentially caused all of this harm, and Mike Rogers doing whatever he can to help Donald Trump wherever he can. It might be helpful for your base, but I don't know how it is helpful for independent voters and other people in Michigan.
5: I whether he's going to get those people. I wonder about it, like, forget like where you actually stand on the politics, just like strictly practitioners, you know, of like how you win a campaign. I also wonder about turnout here, right? So you look at this race, you look at the Texas primary race, you look at the people who might have stayed home the last primary cycle or in 2022. Can a candidate like Stevens or Mike Rogers or Abdul Syed get them off the couch? Out of all of them, I think that Abdul Syed is the person who gets those folks who don't regularly vote off the couch because it feels like something different. If it becomes a Rogers and Stevens, I think it is an establishment, just like a Donald Trump versus the Democratic Party. I think the Syed and Rogers fight is like a different version of America. Now, whatever you want to describe that version of America is one thing, but it will be like, this is a chance to do something different versus sticking with the status quo. And can you get enough people excited enough, particularly in Michigan right now, where Donald Trump is not on the ballot?
1: So just 1 second. We're going to go to John King back at the Magic Wall. John, tell us what's going on the ground there.
7: Okay. Abby, I can't hear you in the IFB, but I see myself on the screen right there, so I'm going to go look at what we got here. A closer race now. It was down to 800 votes just a moment ago, now back to 12,717 votes, 12,776. But you see the more significant El-Sayed lead has now disappeared, or at least shrunk, to 50 to 47 if we round that up. So why is that happening? Let's just bring up the map and see. Again, we start where you get the most votes here in Wayne County. Wayne County has gone from 7% to 21%, and look at the gap. Look at the gap. They were running very tight in Wayne County when they were at 7%. Now as more votes come in, Haley Stevens jumps up in the largest county in the state, the most important basket of votes for the Democratic base in the state of Michigan. Haley Stevens pulling out. So 22%, no guarantee it sticks, but that's what she's going to need to do is win Wayne County. And with a margin like that, it helps. Then you move up to county number two in terms of population size. This one has been stuck at 74 for a little bit. And you see why Wayne County becomes so important, Abby, because this here, your number two population center, is pretty much, you know, it's a battle right there, 50% if you round up to 47. And again, El Sayed holding his lead here in Macomb County. The challenge will become if Wayne County stays like that, then you are going throughout the whole chessboard here trying to find. But if you look up here, this was one of the arguments the Stevens campaign made, was if it could do its job with the Democratic base in Wayne, in Oakland, and in Macomb, where she's losing at the moment, then you move up here into the more rural areas, and you see that, you know, much smaller in terms of the math of the votes, but can she, in more moderate parts of the state, run up some numbers up here? You see it happen. That's a tie right there, as you see in Isabella County, Clare County a little bit more there. So at the moment, you're starting to see the map fill in a little bit more. We're up to 34% as we go. But, Abby, this was the big leap that changed the math in the race in Wayne County. See if that holds. And overall, though, right now, El Sayed, 15,000. So this one's bouncing around a little bit, and it's certainly a bit closer. Mm-hmm.
1: All right, John King, thank you very much. And just one note in this room about that. I mean, it ain't over till it's over.
5: Yeah.
1: And it's really important what's going to happen in Wayne County, because we're talking black voters, but we're also talking Arab American voters.
5: Mm.
1: And this is where the hype and the reality will start to clash.
5: That's right. Yeah.
4: No,
5: okay?
4: It's a huge vote base. This is where it's all going to come down to. I'm looking at some county results. And it really goes community by community.
5: Yeah.
4: It's what is your college propensity, you know, racial dynamics. I mean,
1: are you on the race front? Black voters, that's been an issue. Is he going to be able to overcome that in this primary?
5: I'm not sure. I do know that it's a generational split. Younger black voters are leaning more towards Abdul and older black voters, but older black voters often turn out a little bit more. I do think that there are some 2024 callbacks, though. I'm also seeing that, like, the Muslim community and the Arab community in Dearborn felt very forgotten about by the Harris ticket, whether you agree with it or not, and didn't show up in the numbers, even in the general. And so will that unity be able to happen tonight for Abdul? I don't know. We will see. But black voters tonight will probably decide this race.
1: Yeah, it looks very much like it could be that case. So we're going to continue to follow that. But we do have other breaking news tonight. Republicans face a deadline involving the fate of an embattled congressman, Max Miller. He's accused of domestic abuse, and now he's speaking out, comparing himself to Donald Trump.

0: Tonight, total defiance. Republican Congressman Max Miller insists that the abuse allegations against him are not only lies, but they won't stop his reelection bid. Miller called on the Ethics Committee to launch an investigation to clear his name, and the committee obliged. Now, the chances that the investigation will end by Election Day, it's highly unlikely and certainly won't conclude by August 10th. That's the deadline for Republicans to replace Miller on the ballot if he drops out of the race. Bernie Moreno, the senator who is also Miller's former father-in-law, has called on him to... Tonight, total defiance. Republican Congressman Max Miller insists that the abuse allegations against him are not only lies, but they won't stop his reelection bid. Miller called on the Ethics Committee to launch an investigation to clear his name, and the committee obliged. Now, the chances that the investigation will end by Election Day, it's highly unlikely and certainly won't conclude by August 10th. That's the deadline for Republicans to replace Miller on the ballot if he drops out of the race. Bernie Moreno, the senator who is also Miller's former father-in-law, has called on him to resign. And today, Moreno spoke to reporters about the impact that this very public fight is having on his family.
1: This is truly the seventh level of hell.
0: Congressman Max Miller insists that the abuse allegations against him are not only lies, but they won't stop his reelection bid. Miller called on the Ethics Committee to launch an investigation to clear his name, and the committee obliged. Now, the chances that the investigation will end by Election Day, it's highly unlikely and certainly won't conclude by August 10th. That's the deadline for Republicans to replace Miller on the ballot if he drops out of the race. Bernie Moreno, the senator who is also Miller's former father-in-law, has called on him to resign. And today, Moreno spoke to reporters about the impact that this very public fight is having on his family.
1: This is truly the seventh level of hell. This has been a horrific experience for my entire family. My daughter lives in constant fear of this man. Not like something that's existential, but deeply in her heart, she fears what this guy is capable of. You can't fathom what that makes me feel like when the dad's number one job is to protect your kids.
0: And then in an interview with CNN's Jake Tapper, Miller again denied the allegations against him and said that President Trump was his inspiration to keep fighting.
2: He called me and he said, Maxie, it's going to be a tough race. And he said, I don't know if you're going to be able to, you know, pull this one out. And you know what, Jake? I reminded him of the same resilience that he had when people told him that he was going to struggle in 2016 and he became the 45th president of the United States. I am never going to give up. And what I mean by that is my daughter's going to grow up one day and she's going to see all of this. And she's not going to see that her father caved to political and social media pressures for something that he never did.
0: Resilience, that's the word that he used to describe his decision to stay in this race. I mean, I don't know that I've really ever seen anything quite like this before. And even if you want to just put aside, we don't know where the allegations are going to fall. We know that there are allegations that have been investigated by numerous entities. And for some people, that's enough. And should it be?
3: No, I mean, I think the challenge here is you have what is inherently going to be a deeply personal dispute, which is around custody, around divorce. That is getting broiled up on the political side. I think right now Max Miller is trying to mount more of a political defense. He's viewing at it as his back is against the wall as a member of Congress. And I think that is the absolute wrong way to look at this. As somebody who's a father, I have a kid right around his daughter's age. The idea that you want to look tough for them, I get it. But at what consequence, right? I think he fears that if he leaves this race, if he somehow bows down to this pressure as he's framing it, that is somehow validating the accusations. When if anything, leaving the race could show that you care more about taking this out of the public eye, treating it not as a public issue, not as a political issue, but as something that, again, is an inherently family-based thing. So I hope that he thinks what's best for his child, what's best for his family. So he removes this from being something where we're talking about his three-year-old daughter's stuffed animal on cable news.
4: Peter, it was literally like 2 weeks ago we were sitting on here having the same conversation about Graham Plattner and allegations, and you were like, he has to go. Max Miller
3: He absolutely should go. I'm saying he should step down from this race. He should step out of
4: Congress. Should he step out? Should he resign from Congress?
3: I think we can have a nice pairing with him and Katie Porter. Both have domestic abuse allegations against them, involving scalding hot water. But my priority here is on this.
4: This is the problem.
0: I think one of the really important things about this story is that this is not the only thing.
3: On the abuse front.
0: Mm-hmm. I mean, there's a divorce, there's a custody battle. Great. That's all important. Mm-hmm. But there is also abuse allegations that's at the heart of this story, and it's not the only one. Jake Tapper asked him about it today. Let me just play that exchange.
5: Do you realize what it is in terms of how tall a order it is for voters and your colleagues and everybody watching right now to believe that three women who don't know each other made up accusations of you being violent and you are telling the truth here, they are lying? That is a difficult thing for people to believe, right?
2: No, not in this instance, because every single one of these things that you're brought up, unlike other candidates throughout the country, I've already had investigations into.
0: I'm sorry. The fact of the investigations is also the problem.
6: Yes, it's also the problem. And in that interview, I was wondering, why would someone like this do an interview and put your family through this? And he obviously was either lying. The whole interview was disgusting. But the one reason he did that interview was because there was an audience of one, and that was Donald Trump. He understands that if Donald Trump tells him to resign or tells him not to run, that is it for his political career. And my question is, where is Donald Trump? Why won't Donald Trump call on him to resign, and why won't he tell him to get out of the race? Where is Speaker Johnson?
4: Where are all these people?
6: Sorry. The Democratic Party was calling for Graham Plattner nonstop out of the race. Eric Swalwell, all of them. When it comes to the Republican Party and there are allegations of abuse, of assault, of whatever it is, where is the Republican Party?
4: You know why? Because the margins are too small.
6: It is
4: insane. And they
6: want to
4: stay in power.
6: There's a little girl who is being...
4: So that's the hypocrisy
0: being traumatized.
6: She's being traumatized around this, and Donald Trump needs to step in. He is the leader of the Republican Party. Get up and do something.
7: Max Miller calling for a House Ethics Committee investigation is friggin' rich. That's really not the place to go to clear your name in short order. You're better off taking a unicycle on a cross-country trip.
0: That.
7: You're never
0: going
7: to get there, and he knows that.
0: Yeah.
7: He's buying time for Trump to intervene, and he's clearly speaking to an audience of one. You can see in the mannerisms and in the tone he's using. What's more, though, to your point, maybe it's not about standing down from a race. Maybe it's about standing down from office. Your constituents are not getting your unbridled full attention while you're dealing with this. This is why people are cynical of politicians for being selfish and self-interested.
4: And that's why we call them insurgents, but that's why people who are disassociated with the establishment can win. Because people do not call a spade a spade. We literally, all summer, talked about how terrible a Democratic candidate in Maine was. And I sat on here and I was like, I agree. I don't think he should run. And you've said it, and you've said it. And I just want all the Republicans who wanted Graham Plattner to step down, and he finally did. He wasn't even in office. He was just running for office. I want them to have the same moral clarity right now, but they don't. And that is the hypocrisy, and that is why voters are showing out the way they are.
3: Establishment part of the problem with Graham Plattner is we need to pick some random guy just because he's an oyster farmer and he don't.
4: I don't care, establishment. We need to pick people who don't abuse women.
3: You need to get people in office who actually care about.
0: Yeah, but also, you can choose anti-establishment, Peter, or you can choose establishment. Max Miller is as established. Hold on. He's as establishment as they come. It doesn't really matter. It's about what's being said about it.
3: Unseat Anthony Gonzalez.
0: John Thune said to Manu Raju about these allegations today, okay? And I just want to be clear, this is after an entire weekend of insane allegations against Max Miller. Listen to what Thune said.
8: One of the members of your conference, Senator Bernie Moreno, is publicly calling on Max Miller's former son-in-law to resign from Congress amid these allegations. Do you side with Senator Bernie Moreno, and should Max Miller resign?
9: It's a very sad and unfortunate case. It is a family matter, and I don't have any observations beyond that. Those decisions on the future there are going to be made ultimately by the people of Ohio. And I think that's true. And I would say that of any similar case.
0: Is this a family matter, Scott, or is it a matter of character? Mm. Is it a matter of moral clarity, as Ashley pointed out? I don't understand. I don't understand how Republicans at this stage, given everything we've been through this year, can say that about all the things that we've learned over the last, you know, 3 or 4 days and more about his actions in this marriage and also his actions in two other encounters with women.
10: Yeah, I think it's actually both. And in this case, one of the members of the family is a member of the Senate Republican Conference.
0: Yeah.
10: And they really ought to listen to Bernie Moreno. Mm-hmm. I was texting with him tonight. And what his family has gone through here, it's hard. I mean, there's a lot of families in America who've dealt with. And by the way, oftentimes, victims of domestic violence, the people who hurt them never face any justice.
4: Never.
10: Sometimes investigations don't yield justice. That happens all the time.
4: Often.
10: And so for him to come on CNN and say, well, they never caught me, is essentially, you know, what he was saying. That is not a proper deflection. So, look, my advice to the Republicans here would be, it's a big district. A lot of Republicans live there. And my advice to Mr. Miller is, whatever you think your future is going to be, put your family first. This job is not, look, it's a political job. The only thing that matters is you had a kid, and this kid needs to have some kind of a functioning family. And litigating this in the middle of a campaign on national television day after day is the opposite of that, and it's not going to yield the results you want. My advice to any Republican here would be, let's just move on from this. And the president, I agree with you, Sochi, and he has a lot of leverage here because he knows Mr. Miller. And so it would be proper, I think, for the party to get a candidate here who, and I agree with you, can pay their full attention to representing the people of Ohio and let this guy go and try to heal himself because he's obviously a troubled person.
0: All right. Next for us. The quiet part out loud, an outgoing Republican senator spurned by Donald Trump, says that Congress can't do anything to rein the president in. We'll discuss that next.
11: Eclipsing power, Musk, Bezos, and the new space race.

0: is here. 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
1: Tonight, Todd Blanche's nomination as Attorney General is hanging by a thread after Maine's Susan Collins says that she will vote against him. Collins cited Blanche's role in approving Donald Trump's $1.8 billion anti-weaponization fund among her reasons and accused him of eroding the Justice Department's independence. But earlier today, two key Republican holdouts voted to advance his nomination. Here's how Senator John Cornyn explained his decision.
2: Well, there's nothing we could do to rein in the president when he said he likes the fund and he wishes it still exists, but the fact of the matter, it's dead. And that's all we could do under these circumstances.
1: Scott, what an admission, man.
3: I'm not sure people are shocked, considering Senators Cornyn and Tillis did vote to acquit Donald Trump in the impeachment after the U.S. Capitol insurrection, a horrific attack on American democracy. That they've gone soft on something with tethers to January 6th is not shocking, but they do seem kind of feeble in exercising their Article I authorities. That's your job, to contain the president.
1: And they could have done more on the tax settlement. They definitely could have held out.
4: Yeah.
1: They could still do more now. Just to be clear, there is still going to be a final vote. They could still decide that they don't want to advance this.
4: There is no teeth in the agreement and honestly, Cornyn and Tillis got played here. I mean, at the end of the day, if you were trying to prevent funds going to January 6th defendants, and if you're trying to prevent the president of the United States not committing IRS crimes in the future or, you know, looking at anything in the past, they didn't necessarily accomplish that. They can still move forward with settlements with January 6th defendants without anybody knowing, as long as a January 6th defendant brings a claim to the Justice Department. And the most important thing is that they didn't get Donald Trump's sign-off on this. This was an agreement between two parties, between the Department of Justice and between Donald Trump. The only way to undo it is to get Donald Trump's sign-off on it and an actual signature. And Donald Trump was never going to do that. So at the end of the day, we are back to where we started on day one, and they just completely caved.
1: But this whole thing is up in the air now with Collins you've got Murkowski and you've got Cassidy who are question marks.
5: So and the way the vote sits right now, he has to get at least one of Murkowski or Cassidy.
1: Yeah.
5: Can't lose them both on the floor. And so, you know, neither has said, I guess, what they're planning to do. So a little bit of drama here, but, you know, we've talked about this for the last several months. The Senate for the president, because of the personality dynamics in play, a little bit ungovernable and a little bit unruly right now. And so you're going to have some votes where, you know, you may come down to the wire on it. This is going to be one of them. I don't personally know what's going to happen, but it does seem to be in the hands of Murkowski and Cassidy.
6: Well, some of it is because he made sure that some of those folks won't be senators anymore.
5: Well, of course.
6: So it's like, if you want the votes for the next 6 months, then maybe like keep the people in the seats that.
5: Well, and Cassidy, of course, is one of them.
6: I know.
1: Maybe don't try to pull one over on not just the Senate, but the legal community.
3: I mean,
1: brazenness of this whole thing is part of the problem.
7: And when it first came out, it was, okay, let's try to find the steel man argument for this. I know there were a number of members of Congress who were, you know, like, well, we haven't really seen any of the details yet. I don't think it was very well thought out from that inception to the point where if you can't have folks sitting there being able to defend it, it's one thing. But let's also not lose sight of what we're actually talking about. You know, the confirmation of Todd Blanche as Attorney General. He's the acting Attorney General. He's Senate confirmed. He can do all of the current, you know, aspects of the role that he could if he was the actual Attorney General, just whether or not he is acting in front of his name.
6: And he doesn't have a number two, which is also
1: important. Leave it there, everyone. Thank you very much for being here. Next, the race in Michigan is tightening up at this hour as a progressive left and the establishment battle in the swing state. We're going to be back in just a moment.

0: Good evening, everyone. I'm Laura Coates on this election night in America. All eyes are on Michigan, where we'll soon find out if the progressive wing of the party is about to deliver another crushing blow to the establishment. Right now, the Senate primary remains too early to call, and it's a very close race between progressive outsider Abdul El-Sayed and Congresswoman Haley Stevens. El-Sayed is backed by some of the left's biggest names, including Senator Bernie Sanders and Congresswoman Alexandria Ocasio-Cortez. Stevens has the support of some of the party's mainstream leaders, like Michigan Governor Gretchen Whitmer and Senate Minority Leader Chuck Schumer. Some of the biggest rifts, though, in the Democratic Party are being put to the test tonight, including over Israel and AIPAC and the power of outside campaign spending. This is all happening, I mind you, in a state that will test whether the progressive message can travel beyond deep blue areas. And it's a must-win if Democrats want to take back the Senate. We are covering every aspect of tonight's primaries here at CNN. We've got reports at the El-Sayed and Stevens campaign headquarters. And our analysts are here with me in the studio as well. But I want to start with John King at the infamous Magic Wall. John, Michigan, we know the count's a little bit slow, but this race appears to be tightening. What are you seeing right now?
1: Let's just say Michigan is consistent, Laura, consistently slow, especially Wayne County, where Detroit is. Look, it's a pretty competitive race at the moment, 50% if you round up to 47% if you round up. Now 50% to 46% because the votes are coming in as we speak. It's the wonder of live election night. 23,161 vote lead. I just said it. It'll change as I continue to speak. For El-Sayed, that's been pretty consistent. At one point, it got down to 800 votes, and then it stretched back out a little bit. It's been around 20,000 votes for quite some time. So what are we looking at? You see the map filling in Michigan's counties, and you see a lot of Haley Stevens up here in the more rural areas. You see more Syed down here closer to Detroit. But this is the biggest basket of votes. It's about 18% of the population statewide is Wayne County. That's Detroit and its suburbs. And we've been stuck for a little bit. First, we were in single digits, but we've been at 26% for quite some time. If you look at the Haley Stevens lead here, that's 20 points right there. It was 30 points not that long ago. So El-Sayed making up a little ground as some more votes have come in Wayne County. But this is the not only the biggest population center in the state, it is the biggest piece of the Democratic base in the state. So Wayne County will be critical, Laura, as we move from 26% higher up, because it's the largest basket of votes by far. Then you move up here just to the north, Oakland County. This is where Stevens' congressional district is out here. I was at an El-Sayed event down here just over the Detroit line in southern Oakland County. More gritty suburbs down here. It gets a little bit more affluent as you move up. You look, again, competitive. This is the second most populous county. So, again, you're trying to get the votes where the most votes are, 50% to 47% here. This move over to Macomb County, known across the country as a blue-collar place. It's a battleground in presidential races all the time. It's a fight in this race. But El-Sayed here, maybe thank United Auto Workers, maybe thank some other blue-collar appeal, but 57% to 41%.

0: to really invigorate young voters, also people not just in urban areas like Detroit, but also other rural areas in Michigan. And so they will be closely watching to see how these results continue to pour in. But advisors still are feeling very cautiously optimistic about the way that this night is proceeding.
1: Alette Sines, we'll keep coming back to you. Thank you so much. I want to know, so what are tonight's results telling us about the road ahead? Joining me at the desk this hour, we got CNN senior political analyst Nia Malika Henderson, CNN political commentator Kate Bedingfield, CNN political commentator Brad Todd, and the former vice chair of the DNC, David Hogg, all with us tonight. I'm going to pick all of your brains here, but Kate, I have to ask you, I mean, El Sayed is holding out a lead in some areas. Obviously, Wayne County, we're waiting to hear more from. People always talk about the margins and the span, but it's a narrow lead. What are you reading from that?
2: Well, it's interesting because all of the public polling over the last few weeks as the race has closed has suggested that El Sayed was going to have a big night tonight. And he may well ultimately win this race. Obviously, there, as we've heard, there are a lot of votes outstanding and we have to see where it goes. It is closer, I think, than many were expecting even at 9 a.m. this morning. So to me, this suggests that some of the big questions that tonight is supposed to begin to answer about whether some of the most kind of progressive policies that have been put forth by El Sayed are palatable outside the bluest districts in this country. We've seen, of course, in New York, in Washington, in L.A., in Colorado, in some of the bluest districts in the country, we've seen Democratic Socialist candidates, far-left candidates. Tonight is sort of one of the big tests of can this work in a purple state? It's interesting that it's close, although I will say, you know, for him to be leading this race, having been outspent as significantly as he was, certainly suggests that there is genuine excitement, that he is energizing voters who are like what he has to say.
1: Nia, when you look at this, though, some might look and say, well, narrow. I mean, obviously, everyone has a right to win and run the race they want. But everyone has their eyes on November and general election. So if it's a narrow victory for him or even for her at this point, does that suggest a divided party going into November? Does that bode well for Democrats?
3: No. I mean, you'd rather be Mike Rogers, right, who is the Republican, presumed a Republican candidate on the Senate side. And whoever emerges from this is going to be battered and bruised by lots and lots of negative ads and tough debates. And they will have to stitch the party back together again. We've seen this in other races, right? You think about Hillary Clinton and Bernie Sanders, the division there. It's similar to the division we see here with black voters going in a different direction, upper educated white voters going in a different direction. So whoever comes out of here is going to have some real work to do day one after victory is declared, right after they wrap up their speech. But listen, I also think, you know, Haley Stevens' primary argument was around electability, right? And if you look at some of the data on her and some of the polling, it isn't clear that she is necessarily much more electable than Abdul. They're basically, you know, within the same margins if you look at some of the polling.
1: Or today's polling results, right? Yeah, there's a little bit of
3: Mike Rogers. And Mike Rogers, listen, he ran before. He served in Congress, obviously, for a number of years, lost by about 10,000 votes in 2024. This is going to be a dogfight, and they're going to need a lot of money and a lot of outside help from sort of Democratic bigwigs like Barack Obama, like Michelle Obama, who doesn't like to campaign. Well, she might need to come in for this one.
2: I would argue the unifying factor that will help whoever emerges from this primary is Trump's incredible unpopularity, right? I mean, this race is not going to be happening in a vacuum. It's going to be happening against the backdrop of a president who is almost historically unpopular at, you know, George W. Bush 2006. I was working at the DCCC in 2006. George W. Bush's unpopularity was a massive driver of what ultimately became a Democratic wave year. Those dynamics are going to be here for whoever emerges from this fight.
1: The enemy of my enemy gets my vote.
4: I remember that 2006 election. I worked a Michigan statewide race in that year. Yeah. But one thing I can tell you that is different from 2006 is that the Democratic Party is much further left today than it was in 2006. And that's an ace in the hole for Mike Rogers. He's not running against a very big tent Democrat Party like you had in 2006. I think also what we're seeing tonight is an education split. You know, Abdul El Sayed is winning places where there are a lot of white college graduates in Grand Rapids, in Ann Arbor, and Haley Stevens is winning black voters and more downscale blue collar voters, if you look at those counties. Well, Michigan is below average in college education, and the Republican coalition there that Donald Trump successfully put together twice relied on a lot of non-college voters. And so that's why Republicans look forward to

0: for the general election and say, you know, Abdul El-Sayed, well, what he gets voters that are not toward that swing voter universe. That's the electability argument.
1: I want to play for you all this moment where El-Sayed is actually arguing about what he thinks Michigan voters want. He says that he doesn't think that they want a moderate. They want an outsider. Listen.
2: Isn't it a funny thing to argue that this state only votes for moderates when it's voted for Donald Trump twice? Do you think he's a moderate? I don't. It may just be that this state hates the establishment on both sides and is looking for an alternative and was willing to hold its nose and vote for Donald Trump twice because at least he wasn't that.
1: David, what do you think? Is the middle overrated? Is he right?
3: I think voters are I think that there's a division generationally in our politics and at this table where you guys grew up in a politics that's much more left-right. My generation, it's much more about top-down politics. Increasingly, we feel like we are not getting by. Our generation went to college at some of the highest rates in American history, and we find ourselves worse off than our parents over and over and over again. And I think that's part of what's causing the sentiment of people just voting against the system. And I think Abdul's case for his electability argument, I would say, is that he can turn out young people that historically have not been mobilized, that have not been heard in the political process, that feel like they have no place in it, by showing them that, for example, he didn't need to have $60 million spent on him by AIPAC. I think it's crazy that people are arguing that somebody who had to have $60 million spent on her, for regardless of the results tonight, for the results to be this close despite that much spending, to argue that she is the more electable person in this race is unbelievable to me. And to your point, too, about these younger people that are not college educated, for example, or non-college educated voters in general, I think that those voters are swing voters that are against the system. That's what they know they're against. That's why they voted for Donald Trump. But increasingly, they're seeing that he's not delivering. Whether it was him saying that he was going to release the Epstein files, and then clearly he was all over them and didn't release, you know, them in their fully unredacted form. Him saying that he's going to end forever wars and then starting a new one. Him saying he was going to end inflation, and clearly that has not worked out very well. These voters are looking at the material conditions of their lives and seeing that the non-politician that they voted for in the White House is increasingly not delivering on the things that he's done. And I think that's what voters are looking for. I find it fascinating that we continue to ask people who lost to Donald Trump twice and treat that and ask them what is electable and treat them with any amount of credibility.
1: Mm. Well, I want to hear your responses to that, because there is the idea of a top down. There has been a big push for who are the anti-establishment, not just to be provocateurs, but because they feel so deeply unsatisfied and misled. If this is the spectrum of thought, how do Democrats have a big tent that's united?
4: Yeah, well, I agree with a number of things that David said. I think there's no question that voters are looking for change, that a lot of these lower, less engaged voters in particular, who were very interested in what Donald Trump was selling, say, you know, he hasn't delivered on anything he said he would do. I think that's absolutely true. What I think starts to become problematic is some of the positions being articulated by progressive candidates are just unpalatable to swing voters. I mean, if you start digging in, for example, on Medicare for All, and you start talking to people about what does Medicare for All actually mean, and they learn, well, it means I won't have my private health insurance anymore, it becomes like 70, 75, 80% unpopular. So I think the challenge for a candidate like El-Sayed, and again, I don't disagree with a lot of what David's saying, but I think the challenge becomes how do you articulate a vision for the future that doesn't feel like it's so far outside of what a voter who's not super engaged in politics, who's not really interested in the back and forth of a policy fight, how do you articulate a vision that feels like I'm going to take on the big corporations, the big money? I think that's part of the reason that his argument about getting money out of politics has been powerful and persuasive. I think, you know, moderate candidates can and should make that argument too.
0: I think David's partly right. The idea that there's an establishment and it's not working, and that a lot of young voters who are marginal to the process and old voters who are marginal to the process, they are after the establishment. But that does not mean the left-right distinction didn't work. Kamala Harris lost Michigan because she was too liberal and she'd said too many radically left things. And Abdul is left of Kamala Harris by a lot. He's questioned whether police should even be armed or whether we even need police. This is exactly the kind of thing that's going to cost him in suburbs that Democrats have actually been doing pretty well in. I'm going to work on this race on an outside group in the general election. And if Abdul El-Sayed's the nominee, let me tell you what, it will be a left-right race.
1: What do you think, Nina?
5: Yeah, I mean, we'll see. I mean, that's certainly the argument that you saw Haley Stevens make. That's certainly the reason why Republicans have been boosting Abdul in this race all along. He is a pretty good campaigner. He isn't a Democratic socialist. In some ways, I think, you know, he's been caricatured as that. You talk about the Kamala Harris race. I mean, one of the reasons I think she probably lost as well was because a lot of the Muslim population in Detroit, Arab population, did not show up for her. They didn't like what her politics were in terms of Gaza and in terms of Israel. That's something that is a real big topic for him. He has a very distinct, it's basically a 12-word message. Get money out of politics, get money in your pocket, in Medicare for all. People like Donald Trump, not because they thought he was going to do everything he promised, but at least he was throwing out big ideas for a system that they believe is broken. And I think that's what Abdul is up to.
3: I'm going to get back to the idea that Kamala Harris lost Michigan because she was too far to the left. I think the reason why we lost the White House more than anything, frankly, in 2024 is because voters felt unheard by us more than anything. We told them when inflation was high because of the less than terrible results than we were expecting in 2022. When inflation was high and they said the economy isn't doing good, we said, no, it's not. Don't worry. Look at the stock market. Look at the GDP. When they told us that there were atrocities that they're seeing on their phone in Gaza every day, we said, don't worry about it. Donald Trump would be worse. And then when they saw the president, frankly, that he was quite old and they told us he's too old, we said, no, he's not. And then 107 days before the election, yes, he is. When you tell voters because of the less than terrible results than we were expecting in 2022, when inflation was high and they said the economy isn't doing good, we said, no, it's not. Don't worry. Look at the stock market. Look at the GDP. When they told us that there were atrocities that they're seeing on their phone in Gaza every day, we said, don't worry about it. Donald Trump would be worse. And then when they saw the president, frankly, that he was quite old and they told us he's too old, we said, no, he's not. And then 107 days before the election, yes, he is. When you tell voters not to believe their eyeballs or wallets, I think they don't pay nearly as much attention to who's further to the left or further to the right, but who's actually listening to me. And they felt really unheard. And at least with Abdul, I think they feel certainly more heard by him than somebody who is taking nearly as much money as Haley Stevens has. Because I think increasingly voters know that the system is not working for them. And I think a prime example of this that we haven't talked about, and they said the economy isn't doing good. We said, no, it's not. Don't worry. Look at the stock market. Look at the GDP. When they told us that there were atrocities that they're seeing on their phone in Gaza every day, we said, don't worry about it. Donald Trump would be worse. And then when they saw the president, frankly, that he was quite old and they told us he's too old, we said, no, he's not. And then 107 days before the election, yes, he is. When you tell voters not to believe their eyeballs or wallets, I think they don't pay nearly as much attention to who's further to the left or further to the right, but who's actually listening to me. And they felt really unheard. And at least with Abdul, I think they feel certainly more heard by him than somebody who is taking nearly as much money as Haley Stevens has. Because I think increasingly voters know that the system is not working for them. And I think a prime example of this that we haven't talked about that is playing a big role in this race is data centers in Michigan, where you're getting this really weird coalition of people on the right, some people on the left, that are coming together against Silicon Valley billionaires that are saying, you know what, I don't want to build this in Palo Alto, so I'm going to come out to Grand Rapids, and we're going to build a data center there and make all of your city council members sign an NDA. People are sick and tired of having oligarchs buy their elections and these corporations go over their own local governments and say, we don't care about you. You're going to get your data center and you're going to be happy about it as we give billions of more dollars to Israel.
1: Not in my backyard is far more than just Michigan. That's an issue that's happening all across this country. We'll see how it plays out. Please stand by, everyone. We have much more election coverage ahead. Our Jeff Zeleny standing by at Haley Stevens' headquarters for an update there. Plus, filmmaker Michael Moore live in Michigan for us on what he calls the Mamdani moment in the Midwest. 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
1: Well, we are following the race in Michigan and the result of the Democratic Senate primary. We've got a lot going on. We'll keep you updated on what's happening there. We've got the progressive candidate Abdul Al-Sayed, who has a slightly higher lead over Congresswoman Haley Stevens. But the race still too early to call, with only about, 30 or so percent, or a little bit more, 49% of the vote in as we speak. We've got a lot to talk about. But I want to bring in a Michigander, a supporter of Abdul Al-Sayed, and Oscar-winning filmmaker Michael Moore. He's also the host of the Michael Moore podcast. Good to see you, Michael. I mean, you're from Flint, Michigan, and you have written, quote, "This is our Zohran Mamdani moment here in the Midwest. This is the time for us and for millions of young voters to shut down the Chuck Schumers and the loser professional politicians who were unable to stop Donald Trump." So, Michael, tell me, what is different about now that makes you think that Michigan is ready for a progressive like Al-Sayed?
2: The Democratic Party, the traditionalists, were unable to stop Trump twice. I've been watching here during the broadcast here at CNN, just how there's so many things about this that I still remain very optimistic about what's going on. Whoever was on before me talking about how uneducated we are in Michigan. And I thought, well, no, don't get upset. I mean, I really only have a high school degree and only been able to win that one Oscar. That's not much, you know. So I understand, we're not as bright as we should be. It was so kind to hear that about us. Let me tell you something about who we are. I'm wearing one of the hats. The University of Michigan, Michigan State University, our whole public school system is called a community school system so that everybody gets to go to school regardless of whatever that we have some of the best public schools in the state of Michigan. And then they have to listen to David. Poor David. He is there. This young man, David Hogg, Parkland High School. I'm sure you mentioned that before. That this young man survived a mass shooting attack at that high school in Florida. And here he is now devoting all his time to try to stop the madness. And everything he said there, I was just nodding my head and smiling and happy that he and others like him, especially young people, it's the only group that's going to save us at this point. They are out there. The reason Kamala Harris lost, and I really like her as a human being, so don't take this the wrong way. But, man, she was on The View and was asked a simple question. How are you going to be different than Joe Biden? She couldn't answer the question. She wouldn't say what would be different. And so all the young people, by the way, the young people are the ones we send to war to die. All the young people back in the 24 election are like, I don't want to die. I'm not going to die. And we've got a Democratic president in that year who could not think of anything but to give an apartheid regime all the money they asked for to kill all the children that they wanted to kill. And what did we do as Americans? Sure, take the money. Good for you, Joe. No, the young people, you know what they did? I know they did this in Michigan. They stayed home. A lot of young people across the country stayed home. They're never going to vote for war. They're never going to participate in a genocide. And we all knew it, and we saw it happening. I did my own best trying to get Biden and Harris to listen, and they didn't listen. They lost Michigan. They lost the Muslim and the Arab vote in Michigan, and it was very distressing.
1: Well, Michael, I wanted to ask on that point, because I know that you have been very deeply invested in politics, and trying to ensure that those who have felt unseen feel as though they can be these equal and viable, as they should be, participants in our democracy. But there are many who are looking at the race in Michigan as but one example, and they're asking a big question, and here it is. Do you think that El Sayed can win in a general election in November in order to change the outcomes that you have articulated?
2: Oh, absolutely. No doubt in my mind whatsoever. And believe me, I would not encourage anybody to get involved in something that's going to give us the third Trump term. And everybody watching this knows right now, this guy still hasn't stopped thinking about the third term. So we all need to be active. We need to get up. Young people, don't give up. Don't give up at all. When I was your age, and thank you for saying that about my involvement in Michigan politics, I'm the youngest person ever elected to public office in the state of Michigan. When I was 18 years old, I ran for office. 18-year-olds had just been given the right to vote just a few months before. I ran. I won. I came in first. And it was such a lesson to me that how really all this takes is for all of us to get up, rise up, do the work, knock on the doors, make sure people vote in November. It's not that hard. And it's time we started winning.
1: But one hurdle for that, Michael, I wonder if you've contemplated, and it's something that I hear from strategists who are looking at the general electorate and this sort of battle, this power dynamic at play between those who are older voters and those who are younger voters. And there is a clash between what people think is possible and what they think requires the continuation of some aspect of the status quo. Do you think that there really is the striking odds between establishment and more progressive candidates on the ability to get things done? Does there require a change in the establishment and in the way things are done to effectuate the changes you want to see?
2: If I could get on my knees and beg, it would be for exactly what you just said, because we are not going to win the other way. We lost that way in 24. It's not going to happen if we allow this to happen. We are in charge of this, and we need to get busy right now. It's not about let me tell you, I've known Dr. El Sayed for many years. I worked on his campaign for governor in 2018. Boy, we would be so lucky if he were our senator representing us and standing up for the people who are dying every day over there. And but that's all up to us. And I can't really, I will not support hacks in the Democratic Party who have led us to this Waterloo. And we all need to commit to that. And we all need to do what has to be done. If it doesn't happen tonight, it'll happen another time. This will not stand. This will not continue. The youth of America are going to rise up. They're going to get more involved. They've done a great job already.
1: They have been. I'm so invested. Impressed. Michael and Moore, I hear you. Deeply invested.
2: We're giving them a planet they're not going to be able to live on. Thank you so much.
1: All the things they inherit are very important, and I appreciate you taking the time tonight, Michael Moore. Thank you. I want to bring in CNN's Jeff Zeleny at Haley Stevens' headquarters. Jeff, we've been hearing a lot. How is the Stevens campaign feeling? I know you have Senator Stabenow with you.
3: Laura, we do. We are joined by former Senator Debbie Stabenow here from Michigan. No one knows Michigan better than you. Tell me the state of this race right now.
4: I'd say it's very close. There's still a path for Haley Stevens, but Abdul's been doing very well. And so I think it's going to be a long night. I mean, I'm used to long nights. The year I won for the Senate, we didn't know till the next morning. And so I think it's a long night, but I think there's still a path for Haley, and we'll just have to see.
3: I mean, for as nationalized as this race has become, it is ending in a very local way right here in Detroit. right here in Wayne County. You could feel the energy pick up here a little bit when some of those absentee ballots came in from Wayne County. How important is Detroit to Haley Stevens?
4: Well, Detroit, Wayne County, I mean, certainly she has a lot of support. She's done a lot of great work in terms of manufacturing and jobs and civil rights and fighting for voting rights and so on. The whole state's important to both of them, but I think particularly Metro Detroit is very important to Haley.
3: As you've been traveling around the state with Congresswoman Stevens, I saw you last night in Grand Rapids. You know that this has been a divisive Democratic race. There's no doubt. Regardless of who wins in the coming hours or days, what do Democrats have to do? And are you concerned at all about these divisions lingering?
4: Well, one of the things that's frustrating to me is there's been a national debate layered on top of what is a Michigan race. We want to hold this seat for Michigan. We want to be the ones that stop Mike Rogers, make sure Donald Trump doesn't get another Supreme Court nominee, and we bring down costs. And so from my standpoint, the most important thing is beating Mike Rogers. I will support Abdul. I will support Haley. I know Haley feels the same way. I hope Abdul does as well, because what we've got to do is unite. This is a primary. This is not the final election. I mean, we should be aimed at November in Mike Rogers, who stands with Donald Trump and does whatever he wants, including agreeing to keep a bridge shut down between Canada and the U.S. just because Donald Trump got paid a bunch of money from the folks that have the other bridge. And Mike Rogers said Donald Trump was right. I mean, so we want a Michigan person.
3: I mean, are you concerned that Mike Rogers has benefited from all of this, sitting back without having a race at this point? He's been able to define himself again, as Democrats have been fighting pretty

0: viciously.
1: Well, the person that doesn't have the primary always benefits, for sure. And so this has been tough. The good news is everybody agrees about health care, getting people more health care. Everybody agrees about lowering costs. Everybody agrees about taking on Donald Trump and his corruption and all of the basics people agree on. People in the Democratic Party all agree. And we're going to come together because we have to, because I believe that the future of the country is on the line here and that Michigan has got to show that we're still a blue state when it comes to the United States Senate.
0: Well, Senator, thank you very much for your time. And still, we are here in Detroit watching the votes in Wayne County, and this could take a while.
1: Drink some coffee. It's going to be a while.
0: Senator, thank you very much.
1: You're welcome.
0: Laura, we'll throw it back to you.
2: Drink some coffee, she says. We've got time, everyone. Jeff Zani, thank you so much for taking a quick break here. But there's much more ahead as our John King works through the results coming in at the magic wall. So stay with us.
3: Decades in Sports, Sunday at 9 on CNN.

0: You're looking at HR.
1: We are following the Democratic Senate primary results in Michigan, where progressive candidate Abdul El-Sayed has a narrow lead over Congresswoman Haley Stevens. And we'll check back in with John King at the Magic Wall. John, what are you seeing?
2: Seeing that narrow but consistent lead bounces a little bit, but it stayed around 23,156 votes. It's 50 to 47 if you round it up. So it's a very competitive race. You're looking at the map. The light blue is El-Sayed. The dark blue is Stevens. And you just see it sprinkled throughout the counties of Michigan. Laura, a very competitive race. Here's where we're waiting most of all. Wayne County, Detroit, I'm a bit of a broken record, but it's about 18% of the population statewide. It is the African-American community. It is the Arab-American community. It is the biggest basket, if you will, strongest source of votes for the Democratic base. And we're only at about 44% in Wayne County. Haley Stevens is leading in Wayne County. This is why you wait and watch here, with 55% to 42% if you round up. If that stayed consistent as we get through the 56% of the vote we're still waiting for, that's the possibility, right? That is the possibility of the math to come back and make up the gap. If then you pull out to the rest of the state and you're watching this play out, just want to show you just north, the second largest county in Michigan is Oakland County. Remarkably competitive here. Stevens, though, pulling ahead a little bit. It's also helped her close the gap a bit as you move up. Her congressional district is here in Oakland County, and she now has a lead there where early on that was very competitive, a 5-point edge there. But El-Sayed over in blue-collar Macomb County has had a consistent lead throughout the night, although we're still at 44% waiting. Don't want to waste too much of your time as we wait, Laura, but let me just bring this up and show you how we watch from here on out. So this is the live outstanding votes if you look at the bubbles, right? So you're seeing the bubbles wide right now. I'm just going to stretch the map. Forgive me for turning my back, but I just want to stretch the map out a little bit to show you. The larger the bubble, the largest number percentage of outstanding votes. So if you see a big bubble, that means we're waiting for more votes there. Where's that bubble? Wayne County. That's Detroit. Michigan has always been slow in the 40 years I've been doing this. Wayne County is notoriously slow for counting votes. The biggest bubble is here. That is Haley Stevens at the moment. The darker blue means she's been winning. Doesn't mean she'll continue, but winning the bulk of the votes there. But you also see some El-Sayed bubbles here. That's Macomb County. And over here, that's Washtenaw to the left where the University of Michigan is. So if you're Stevens, you're looking at that big, giant, outstanding bubble in Detroit and saying, I need that to come back in the race. If you're El-Sayed, you're waiting to see more precincts come in there, but you say, okay, I may have a cushion to offset it. So you come back out to the math. We bring it up full. We take this off. 57% of the vote in, 22,000 votes if you round that up a little bit. Competitive, and if you're in the Stevens campaign, Laura, this comes down. Yes, a lot of votes elsewhere. She needs to hold a giant chunk of Detroit, Wayne County, as that continues to come in to make up the math.
1: Narrow but consistent. We'll be watching. John King, thank you so much. We're also watching another race testing Democrats' position on Israel and AIPAC. Congressman Wesley Bell fending off former squad member and Democratic Socialist Cori Bush. So what does that mean for the DSA? The panel's coming back next.

0: know what? There is a lot of noise that you hear during campaigns. There's a lot of chatter. There's national headlines. And everybody has an opinion. But we approach this from a very simple, in a very simple way. We are going to work for the people right here in St. Louis.
1: Missouri Democratic Congressman Wesley Bell celebrating his primary victory tonight in another race that became a kind of litmus test between the establishment and progressives. CNN projects that Bell will easily beat former Congresswoman and Democratic Socialist Cori Bush. Bush represented the first congressional district for 4 years before Bell beat her in 2024 in a race that was dominated by spending from outside groups. My panel is back with me. I mean, Nia, 2 years ago, Bell beat Bush by only 6 points. Yeah. Tonight, it's a blowout. What has changed so significantly?
2: Well, listen, Bush was hoping that, you know, there was sort of a pendulum swing and that she would be carried by some of the Democratic Socialist energy and some of the anti-Israel, anti-AIPAC sentiment that we see in a lot of these races. But I think one of the things about Cori Bush, and you sort of heard Bill refer to it there when he said he was going to focus on his district. Mm-hmm. I think there was an idea among some folks in that district that Bush had gotten a little too global, maybe, and sort of focusing on other issues. She, of course, was a member of the squads. I think there was some souring on her among voters in that district that she was sort of distracted by issues that weren't sort of the kitchen table day-to-day issues. This guy, Bell, over the last couple of years, obviously has a connection with that community. They both came up sort of in reaction to Ferguson, right? Mm-hmm. Both of them are activists. And so you had Bush, not surprised in a way that Bush lost. She, in some ways, kind of had some baggage, a little bit of a messy congresswoman when she was in. So I think some of that stuff just sort of caught up with her when she lost before and then wasn't able to overcome it again here with a blowout.
1: Let's talk about AIPAC, because I think it's an important point. We've seen that all across the country. I mean, the New York Times reports that AIPAC has spent more than $67 million on races just this year, mainly on Democrat primaries like Missouri, Michigan, and they targeted Cori Bush in 2024. But, you know, both El-Sayed and Bush sort of campaigned on the idea of getting this sort of money outside, out of politics. Why do you think El-Sayed resonated more than Bush?
3: Well, first off, there's a racial component to this. And, you know, in both races, the Israel, pro-Israel candidate found a lot more support among black voters. Black voters are more devout than white Democrats are, and they have more connection to Israel, and they're more on the side of Israel in this. And let's not forget, AIPAC's money is American citizens.
1: Black voters are more on the side of Israel, you're saying?
3: Yes, black Democrats are more on the side of Israel than white Democrats are. That's why you're seeing Haley Stevens in a race where that issue became central do so well in Detroit tonight, and why in St. Louis this race wasn't close. Cori Bush said 2 years ago she was going to tear AIPAC's kingdom down 2 years from now. It seems like the reverse has happened. And, you know, I watched this issue. I've done work for AIPAC before. And these are American citizens who are making contributions about American foreign policy, just like people who give to the League of Conservation Voters want us in the Paris Climate Accords. That's a piece of foreign policy, and American citizens give money there, too. And what has happened on the Democrat Party with them is just a shameful, in my opinion.
1: Hogg, what's your reaction to that?
4: Well, I think we're seeing actually quite the opposite of what you're talking about, at least in Donovan McKinney's race, which is a It has a sizable black population. He's in Detroit, and he's pulling ahead right now, increasingly with about 40% of the results in, where he's now 5% ahead of Sheree Tanidar in that race. And I think, ironically, for Donovan McKinney, he's actually benefiting partially by increased voter turnout in the black community and in anti-incumbency sentiment in other parts of that district, and kind of riding the waves of both Abdul and Haley at the same time. And I think that's part of the reason he may win. And I also think when we're dealing with groups like AIPAC that have $60 million to spend, like you just mentioned, you know, the progressive movement does not have that kind of money, and they have to be more strategic.
3: Alex Soros.
4: In the races, we have to be more strategic in the races that we're involved in, and we do not have, Alex Soros has not given us $60 million to spend on Cori Bush, to be clear.
3: The largest contributor in American politics, though.
4: What do you mean?
3: If you look at the newspaper studies,
4: Alex Soros is not going out there and spending $60 million to support Cori Bush or Abdul al-Sayed. That's not happening right now, period. It's not.
1: That's just
4: the facts right there. And what we're seeing is the progressive movement, unlike in 2016, and I would argue in some ways like 2018, we are much more in lockstep of how we're using resources than we were back then. And we have substantially more new media that's out there. We have groups like DropSite and other news sites that are not just part of the mainstream media anymore. And that's where a lot of these young people are getting their information. And these candidates are able to raise their money. But when you're going up against a group that can spend that kind of money on an election, you're not going to win every single race. So you have to pick your battles.
1: There was an earlier point you made, and I want you to respond to it. And that's the idea of that the amount of money that needs to be spent to support you is an indication essentially of weakness as opposed to strength. How do you square that with voters who may fail in some respects to understand the true machine that is politics and what it takes to have a general election against the frustration of people seeing the influx of so much money in politics?
5: Yeah, well, I think one question is how effectively mechanism to judge how effective this can be is this line of argument can be is how effectively a candidate can weaponize it against their opponent. A lot of this is a messaging question. I would argue that Abdul El-Sayed has weaponized it quite effectively against Haley Stevens. He's really made this a centerpiece of the race, and people are across the board frustrated with the amount of money in politics. And then you layer onto that frustration in the Democratic Party with U.S. Policy with regard to Israel, and it's become central in the race. But the point you're making is, you know, there's across the board, there is money in politics. There is too much money in politics. Mm-hmm. That is almost a universally held position. And so the question is really, can candidates effectively weaponize it against their opponent before their opponent turns around and weaponizes it against them before we have actual meaningful campaign finance reform and we get a lot of this corporate and special interest money out of politics? The other thing I would say in talking about Missouri is we should give Wesley Bell some credit for running a good race. I mean, candidates matter. Connection with your community and your constituents matters. And Wesley Bell has clearly, over the 2 years he's been in office, built strong relationships and was able to run a campaign really focused on, you know, questions of affordability and kitchen table issues and safety and crime. And
1: so you don't see this as a DSA establishment candidate distinction in Missouri.
5: I would argue that if we're going to extract lessons, that one of the lessons is running a campaign focused on affordability, focused on kitchen table issues, mm-hmm. rather than, I think this is sort of what Neo was getting at in the beginning, rather than a campaign focused on these bigger global issues, mm-hmm. is actually a way to win with voters across the country who just want to know what you're going to do for their lives.
4: Well, it's important to point out, too, the ads that AIPAC was making for Wesley Bell was him saying that he is the progressive in the race over and over and over and over and over again, which is a far cry from what it was back when he originally won. When AIPAC makes their ads, it's almost never actually about Israel. It's always about whatever the worst polling thing is for the opponent or the best polling thing is for the person that they're supporting. And the ads that he was running was pitching him as the progressive.
1: Everyone, thank you. We have so much more. Alex Michelson will pick up the election coverage coming.

0: I'm Alex Michelson, live in Los Angeles. Welcome to a very special edition of The Story Is. It's election night in America, my favorite night of the year. It's another busy primary night with five states holding races to determine who will face off in the November midterm elections with control of Congress at stake. Voters have been casting ballots in Missouri, Kansas, Virginia, and Washington State. But much of the attention of the country right now is on the battleground state of Michigan. It's still too soon to tell who will win the state's Democratic Senate primary, a closely watched showdown between progressive Dr. Abdul El Sayed and Congressmember Haley Stevens. This race, seen as another major test of the future direction of the Democratic Party as a whole. Whoever wins this nomination will face off against former House Republican Mike Rogers, who ran virtually unopposed after an endorsement from President Trump. We've got team coverage from around Michigan, but we begin with CNN's chief national correspondent, John King, at the Magic Wall in Washington. John, a lot of people thought this race would be called by now.
1: This is Michigan, Alex. In Michigan, if it's consistent, it's consistent for one thing, counting votes slowly. But we are getting there. And one of the reasons you might have thought maybe we wouldn't need them all to call it, but it's a relatively close race, although Dr. El Sayed has stretched it out a little bit, nearly a 30,000 vote lead. You see it right there, 50 to 47, if you're rounding those up, about 64%, so we're almost at 2/3 of the votes. Sometimes, though, we get late into the morning. I call it breakfast menu time when Wayne County, especially Detroit, comes in, Alex. So what are we waiting for? If you look at the map right now, the dark blue is Haley Stevens. She's the Democratic member of Congress, the establishment favorite, as you said. The light blue is Abdul El Sayed, worked for Bernie Sanders in 2016, helped him write his book about Medicare for All, has written his own book about Medicare for All. He's the light blue on the map there. So you see them slugging it out county by county. El Sayed has now stretched it out to 33,000 votes at 65%. The question is, at this point of the night, what are you waiting for? Right. So let's just bring this up down here. The bubbles tell you places where we're still waiting, outstanding votes. Right. And the size of the bubble tells you that you're waiting for more votes. Let me stretch this out just a little bit. The largest bubble there, and it's dark blue, meaning Haley is winning that area at the moment, is Detroit, Wayne County, metropolitan Detroit, the largest population center in the state, Alex, and of course, the center of the Democratic base, right? I was just checking some of the precincts with my team here. Dearborn Heights coming in, their Arab-American communities coming in overwhelmingly for El Sayed. Haley Stevens is doing better in some of the black areas of downtown Detroit. As of a few minutes ago, only 30% of the Detroit city votes were in. So we got a lot to wait for in Detroit. What else are we missing? You see these circles. If you're Stevens, you see that big circle, knowing so much is missing in Detroit. That gives you hope because that's more math, if you will. But if you see El Sayed has some circles as well as you come out, I just want to blank this out for 1 second. As you watch this play out, if El Sayed can pull out a win here, he's leading right now. One of the stories will be, especially if Haley Stevens holds on to this lead in Detroit, is in some of the smaller cities. This is Ingham County, is Lansing, that's the state capital. Look at the margin right here, 63 to 32. Then we're going to come out here, Kent County. Sorry if people are getting dizzy. You have to come in and out to do the wall here. Kent County, that's Grand Rapids and the suburbs around it. Again, look at the big margin there. I'll just give you one more so I don't give people whiplash. Kalamazoo down here, Kalamazoo County. Again, look at the margins. In the big city, Detroit, Haley Stevens right now has a pretty healthy lead, and that matters because it's the largest city. But in some of the smaller cities, you see Dr. El Sayed doing quite well. But in the end, Alex, as I toss back to you, I'm just going to check one more time. We're at 49% in Wayne County, which means we have a ways to go. And there have been times when it's sometimes 3, 4, 5 in the morning when we get more votes out of Wayne County. So at the moment, Haley Stevens winning in Wayne County, which, again, is more votes than any else you're going to get. But Dr. El Sayed stretching that out a little bit, 33,000 and change as we get to the 2/3 mark. But guess what? That last 35%, it's going to decide who wins.
0: Well, it sounds like it's going to be a long night, which is why we have a 3-hour show ahead. John King at the Magic Wall.

0: momentum here in a battleground state like Michigan. We've seen success in very blue areas like New York City and areas like Denver for progressive candidates, and they are hoping to replicate that success here in a much more purple state. I will also note that a few moments ago when they showed Republican former Congressman Mike Rogers on the screen behind me, this crowd erupted into very loud boos. They are very focused on the need to unite in order to defeat Rogers, no matter who the candidate will be. El-Sayed has said that he would be willing to campaign for Stevens if she did emerge as the nominee, and she has said vice versa. And that will really be one of the challenges after this Democratic Party, is whether the party can in fact unite after what's been an incredibly divisive contest over the last over a year.
1: Yeah. I mean, interesting song choice right now, Arlette, Say a Little Prayer, which is an interesting thing based off of what's happening. But Arlette, just to nail this down, what you just said, we expect Dr. El-Sayed to speak within the next hour regardless?
0: Yes, that is what a campaign aide came over the speakers to tell the attendees. They said that they do expect him to speak no later than 1 o'clock in the morning Eastern time. They said if the race gets called sooner, that he could come out a lot sooner. But right now they're trying to keep their focus on keeping these supporters engaged so they have some people here for when he comes out later this night.
1: All right. Well, they're saying a little prayer and where Arlette is. Jeff, what's going on where you are? What's the mood? And are people feeling enthused at this point?
2: Well, Alex, there is no question that Haley Stevens supporters had a long early part of the evening. There were some glum faces, upbeat moods, but they were resigned to thinking that this may not go their way. That turned around about 10:30 or so here in the East when a big batch of absentee ballots came in. And again, for all the nationalized focus of this race, it's hard to think of a Senate primary that's been more nationalized than this. This is a very local race at this point, all about Detroit, all about Wayne County. So the Stevens campaign is keeping a close eye on that. She is winning Wayne County. But the question is, will the margins be enough to offset her shortcomings elsewhere? We don't know the answer to that yet. And it's unclear if she is going to address her crowd or not. You can see behind me very few people here, but there are still a lot of people just off to the side of this ballroom. So we are standing by to see if she is going to say anything. But again, I was just speaking a short time ago with former Michigan Senator Debbie Stabenow, and she reminded me that in her victory to the Senate, it wasn't called until the next morning about 10 a.m. So this is very common and typical for Detroit and Wayne County. But Haley Stevens was clearly, at the end of this campaign, not running with the energy that Abdul El-Sayed was. But what these results make clear is this is a much closer race than anyone expected. And even if he is the winner, this shows that there are many people in this state, particularly African-American voters right here in Detroit, who did not find his message appealing. So he has even more work to do, should he win, to unify this party. Again, Stevens supporters are still somewhat optimistic, but again, it is a bit of a caveat. One aide told me just a short time ago, he said, we can still win this if we pull out a strong turnout in Detroit, but that is an if. So we will see. But this certainly was not the overwhelming showing that many progressives had come in here to Detroit hoping for. Alex.
1: Jeff Delaney, thank you for that. We will go check in with you. And we've got music from Detroit in both places. Let's go straight to our political panel for the night. Joining me here in Los Angeles is Ron Brownstein, senior political analyst and opinion columnist at Bloomberg. Former Congressmember Katie Porter, former candidate for governor and for senator from California. She was the first Democrat elected to represent California's 45th congressional district. And Matt Klink is a Republican strategist and owner and president of Klink Campaigns Incorporated. Full house tonight. Lots to talk about. Ron, let's start with you.
3: Yeah.
1: And so far, reason to keep watching.
3: Absolutely. I mean, we did not have high quality public polling, independent public polling at the end. But the kind of mishmash of polls that we had, most of them from the El-Sayed camp, had him way ahead, 15 to 20 points ahead. And look, I mean, if you look at the base of support of each of these candidates, it's very consistent with what we've seen in other primaries around the country that have had this kind of left-center divide. He is relying

0: Even though he styles himself as an economic populist, not really winning that many working class voters, relying primarily on college graduates and young people. So college graduates turn out in primaries. Young people are a little iffier. And her coalition is what, you know, we used to talk about as the beer track coalition of the Democratic Party. Seniors, black voters, non-college whites, maybe a little bit more reliable voters, which probably explains part of the problem with the polling, maybe overestimated how many young people would show up. It still looks like his hand is a little better, but there are some pretty clear warning signs for him in terms of these results about what a general election might look like.
1: And Congresswoman, you say this is sort of the representation that maybe X or Twitter is not real life.
2: Yeah, I mean, I think you saw so much enthusiasm on the internet for Abdul El-Sayed. He's very charismatic. He's been running a podcast. He's, let's face it, he's good looking. He's enthusiastic. He's new in office. You know, Haley Stevens has been in Congress 8 years and she's being styled
1: with you.
2: Here. She started with me and she's being styled here as the establishment, like career politician. And so I think, you know, you saw a lot of enthusiasm about El-Sayed as a new voice. And that is, I think, good for the Democratic Party. But I think Democrats are also, with Trump with so much at stake, saying to themselves, I want to know what I'm getting. I want to know what someone's going to do. I want the person who's shown they can win in Michigan in the past.
0: Yeah.
1: How do you see the numbers so far, Matt?
3: If I were Dr. El-Sayed, I'd be a little worried right now that I think that his campaign got a they started to drink their own Kool-Aid.
0: Yeah.
3: And I think that it's a heck of a lot closer. And I think that, you know, your reporter, Jeff, highlighted it. It's going to be the spread in Wayne County. He won't win Wayne County, but it's the spread. If it's a big spread, it's going to be a really bad night for him. But he did run a good campaign. He ran on three issues. Less money in politics, more money in your pocket, Medicaid for all. That was the answer to everything.
2: Medicare for all, excuse me.
3: Yeah. He ran, I mean, that was his answer to everything. And I think that's it's easy to remember what he stands for.
2: And look, those are three winning issues, in my opinion, for Democrats. And those are issues I ran on when I won in a purple Orange County and didn't just win my primary, but went on to beat the incumbent Republican. So I actually do think El-Sayed is going to pull it out here. And I do think that the fact that he picked those issues as opposed to some other progressive issues will put him in a good place when he has to pivot to the general election.
0: If he's the nominee, we will see whether Medicare for All, a government-run single-payer healthcare system, can be sold in a swing state, which we haven't really tested before. But I will say the starkness of the divide in their coalitions, and you look at the counties, either one wins, they're going to have a lot of work to do to knit together the Democratic Party for November.
1: And if he wins, selling that to the Senate and getting 60 votes for that.
0: That's not happening.
1: It's very challenging.
2: That'll make the election look easy.
1: He says he's going to do it on day one, and good luck with that. All right, Katie, Matt, Rob Brownstein, all sticking with us, so we'll get back to you. Still ahead, also, an armed man arrested at one of President Trump's golf clubs just days before the president's visit. What we know about the incident, which happened here in Southern California. We will go to Las Vegas for an update on that. Plus, we continue to follow Michigan's election results. We'll break down what's going on, new numbers constantly coming in throughout the night. Stay with us for more on this very important election night.
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0: As we continue to follow election results and we await speeches from both Haley Stevens and Dr. Abdul Sayed, we're going to get some other news in, including this. Authorities here in California announcing that they arrested an armed man outside of President Trump's golf club in Southern California on Sunday, just 2 days before the president visited. The L.A. County Sheriff's Department says federal agents reported a suspicious person taking photos and videos and appeared to be monitoring security planning activities. The suspect pleaded not guilty to weapons charges on Tuesday. The Secret Service is investigating whether the man posed an actual threat. President Trump landed in California Tuesday evening to attend a Republican National Committee dinner at his Rancho Palos Verdes golf course. He has now left Southern California. He's in the air right now on Air Force One, headed to Las Vegas, where he's set to give a speech in the coming hours. Let's go live to CNN's Kevin Liptak. He's arrived in Las Vegas ahead of the president. Nice view in your hotel room, Kevin. Let's start with news from President Trump. Just within the last hour, he made some comments on Iran on Fox. What did he say?
1: Yeah, it's interesting because he was actually asked about that man who was arrested in Rancho Palos Verdes, and he sort of pivoted immediately to Iran. I think in his mind, he always has in the back of his head this assassination plot that we know the Iranians have had in mind for quite some time now. And so when he was asked about the arrest, he pivoted almost immediately to Iran and talked about the state of the negotiations that we know are underway right now. Now, President Trump insists that the U.S. is talking to Iran. Iran says that they don't know what he's talking about. They say that they're talking to the Omanis, you know, the Gulf country that's on the other side of the Strait of Hormuz, and they're discussing a plan to try and get that open. And it's clear the president, on the one hand, believes that that diplomacy is proceeding, and he seems fairly optimistic that they will come up with an agreement to reopen that waterway soon. You know, he was just talking when he was getting on Air Force One, and he used the time frame of 48 hours. So he seems relatively optimistic that that deal to reopen the strait is happening very quickly, but at the same time, threatening this major retaliation if the Iranians walk away from the negotiating table again. Listen to more of what he said.
2: Iran, as an example, will never have a nuclear weapon. They already can't, but it's going to be formal. The strait's going to be open very soon, or they're going to get hit very hard, and then the strait's going to be open. And we will go into a tremendous attack, the biggest since World War II. And they called me and said, very politely, please, can we talk? Can we talk? They didn't want. And I said, yes, we can talk. Let's get it done. If they back out again, they're going to get hit really hard. You know, they know that. They understand that.
1: So, Alex, the arrangement talking here where phase one of the deal is reopening the Strait of Hormuz. Phase two of the deal, the two sides are going to talk about the nuclear program. That is literally exactly the same as the memorandum of understanding that the president signed back in June. So he seems to be wanting to get back the memorandum of understanding that he himself said was dead and that he said that the Iranians negotiated in bad faith. So where exactly he sees all of this heading once the strait is reopened, I'm not sure he's exactly clear, but the president confident tonight that something could be happening relatively quickly.
0: Interesting developments. It'll be interesting to see what he says in the day ahead, or if he even speaks when he lands in Las Vegas. We're monitoring that as well. Kevin Liptak with a great view of the Strat and the Strip. Thanks so much for being with us. Back now to Michigan, where we're keeping a close eye on the hotly contested Democratic Senate primary there. Right now, progressive candidate Abdul El-Sayed is outpacing the more moderate Congresswoman Haley Stevens. That race still too early to call. The outcome will hold major implications for the Democratic Party's identity moving forward, as well as the upcoming November midterms. The winner will face off against former Republican Congressman Mike Rogers in the fight to solidify a congressional majority on Capitol Hill. Let's go live right now to Lansing, Michigan. That's where Zach Gorchow is joining us. He is the president of Michigan Operations at Gongwer. Zach, how do you read the numbers so far, and what do you know about turnout?
3: Well, I would say right now the surprise is that Haley Stevens is doing well in rural areas, that she, at least as of about an hour ago, was leading in many more counties than Abdul Sayed. And going into today, a lot of focus had been put on the effort that the El Sayed campaign had put on rallies and organizing around the state, and a lot of criticism to the Stevens campaign for not doing that. So to see that she, at least at this hour, is performing, I would say, above expectations in these rural areas is, I think, a big reason why this race is so close right now.
0: Oftentimes, the national dialogue or nationalization of a race is not what actually is happening when you talk to voters on the ground. There's sometimes themes that get very popular in cable news that are not what people are talking about. When you actually talk to voters, what seems to be driving them?
3: Well, I would say the kinds of things that seem to be driving voters should help Abdul El-Sayed. It's this sense among Democrats that sending kind of your classic competitive candidate Democrat like a Haley Stevens into a general election, somebody who will try to appeal to the middle, is not good enough anymore, even if they say they're going to fight President Trump, that they want someone who's a disruptor, a flip the table person. And that's Abdul El-Sayed. So it's a little surprising that this race is as close as it is. I will say, up until this week, this is about what I expected, a margin of less than 5 points. But there is this big turnout surge. We're probably going to have somewhere on the order of 1.5 million votes in the Democratic primary. That's about 33% bigger than your typical August even year primary turnout in Michigan. And one would think, given the El-Sayed organization, that that would have advantaged him, the enthusiasm there. But right now, it's not showing up to the way I would have expected.
0: Fascinating to hear those numbers, and it'll be fascinating to hear more numbers in the hours ahead, especially as the Detroit area counts. Zach Gorchow, thank you so much for joining us. We appreciate it. We've got more out of Michigan. We are expected to hear from both of the candidates, likely within the next half hour. We will carry their remarks live. Stay with CNN to see it.
4: It's been more than 50 years since anyone walked on the moon.

0: Welcome back to The Story Is and our special coverage of election night in America. We are keeping a close eye on the Democratic Senate primary in Michigan. We have live pictures right now of both campaign headquarters. You're looking right now on the left is the Haley Stevens headquarters. On the right, the Abdul El Sayed headquarters. We expect the speeches to begin potentially at the Stevens campaign any moment now. So as soon as that begins, we will go to that picture. In the meantime, Harry Enten, we want to bring you into the conversation. And if I have to interrupt you at some point, I apologize.
1: I understand
0: being rude, but
1: you do what you need to do.
0: Take us to the magic wall. What are you seeing? What numbers coming in right now?
1: I mean, truthfully, I did not think I'd be up with you at this hour with this race still on cold. Yeah, I expected the vote count to take this long, but I honestly thought that Abdul Sayed was going to do much better than he's doing tonight. Yes, he is ahead. 49.8% to 46.3%, but I was thinking it might be a 5-10 point margin, easy going away. Not the case. Why is it not the case? Well, it all has to do with one county in particular. It is Wayne County, where Detroit is. We can zoom in on it right down here, and let's see if we can do so. There we go. And what do we see in Wayne County? We see that Haley Stevens is ahead by 52%. To Abdul Sayed's 44%. But more than that, I want you to take a look at this key nugget that I'm pointing out. Hopefully you can see it on your screen. There is 53%, only 53% of the estimated vote reporting. And if there is still vote in Detroit, that is very important. That could allow Haley Stevens to close the gap. But more than that, where else could she potentially be closing that gap? Well, I want to go right back to Southeast Michigan, and I want to go right here to Macomb County. Why is that? Because Abdul Sayed is ahead there right now. You can see it by about 10 points, 53.4 to 43.6%. But again, look at the estimated vote that's in so far. It's only 49% of the vote. Now, if there is still early vote to be counted in that county, and I believe that there is, guess who's doing better in the early vote? It is Haley Stevens who is doing better in the early vote. So when you're looking at it right now, yes, you see a race as we look statewide in which you have Abdul Sayed ahead, 50%, essentially 49.7 to 46.3%, but only 71% of the vote is in. And given what's out there in Wayne County, given what's out there in Macomb County, and given that a lot of Abdul Sayed's best territories are in, this is a race that is very, very hot at this particular moment. And one, I don't know if you can tell, Alex, that I'm quite excited to be a part of this evening.
0: Yeah, we love having you. After midnight, Harry Enten version is even more excited. And another interesting note that Mallory McMorrow, who dropped out of the race, right now is getting about 3% of the total, which could be the difference in this race as well. Be interesting to follow what happens on that front. We want to bring back our panel right now. Congresswoman Katie Porter, let's start with you as somebody who has spoken on a night like this. Haley Stevens, we expect her to likely speak first. How do you think about something like that, going out to a crowd in terms of crafting a message?
2: I think that you usually write three speeches. You write a win, a lose, and an I don't know. And I've only ever given the I don't knows because
0: in
2: it's California. But I think that, a lot of this for the candidate is just maintaining your energy, maintaining your momentum. It's stressful. Your staff are keyed up. The audience is keyed up. And I think these are both really talented candidates. And I think they both ran really strong campaigns. So what I want to see from both of them is an acknowledgement of the democratic process at work, a commitment to coming together after this to beat Mike Rogers. And just a lot of thanks to the energy that we're seeing out of Michigan tonight. As a Democrat, I think the energy we're seeing, even if it's being divided relatively evenly between two candidates, is good news.
0: Yeah, because Republican strategist Matt Klink, the opportunity for Republicans is if this deep division, the fact that people are so fired up, isn't healed for the fall. That's good news for Mike Rogers.
3: Absolutely. You want to hope that Humpty Dumpty cannot put the pieces back together again. I'm sure that the Rogers campaign has ads teed up for both respective winners to highlight the differences in the Democratic Party and to hopefully drive some of those toward Mike Rogers. But yeah, he shouldn't lose a beat once a winner is declared.
4: You know, you and I talked about this before. If you look at all of the exit polls in Trump's first term in 2018 and 2020, Susan Collins was the only Republican Senate incumbent or challenger who won in a state where his approval rating was net negative. The only one, Susan Collins in 2020. In the Epic MRA poll that came out a couple of days ago that had El Sayed trailing and Stevens slightly ahead, Trump's disapproval was 63% in Michigan. So, you know, it's going to be tough. I mean, the Democratic Party is divided. Either of them has, you know, obvious issues. I'm El Sayed, rural voters, black voters, Stevens with young people. But the reality is that Trump's standing has eroded to the point where both of them are going to be competitive. I mean, you know, it's assured this is going to be a competitive race. Can Mike Rogers really win in an environment where 63% of people disapprove of Trump? Maybe. But again, only one person did it in the entire first
0: term. Mike Rogers couldn't win in 2024 in Michigan when Trump won.
4: Correct.
0: He lost by 20,000 votes to Alyssa Slotkin, congresswoman, who is a more moderate Democrat.
4: Maybe a more formidable candidate than either of these, though, in a general election.
2: Yeah. I don't know. I mean, I think these candidates, this has been a tough primary. They have both become, in some ways, more battle-hardened. They've been through a lot. They've shown a lot of grit. You know, Slotkin didn't have to deal with the primary, really, ever. In her House races or in her Senate race. And so I think they come out of the primary, both of them, obviously a little bit tired. They need a little bit of time to recharge. But I think they come out strong.
0: Ready to take the general election is right around the corner.
4: It'll be interesting. I mean, look, you know, El Sayed has been, I think, pretty openly contemptuous of her. I mean, you know, he said AIPAC looked all over the country and found the least capable candidate, you know, anywhere. He said that this week while the polling had him 15 points ahead. And she said, you know, she said this week that he blames all problems in the country on Jewish Americans, essentially accusing him of anti-Semitism. So there's a lot of contention here in the final stages of this campaign. And as we've all said, they've divided the baby really in half. I mean, they really have unraveled the Democratic coalition in the way that Walter Mondale and Gary Hart or somebody would recognize from earlier presidential primaries. But again, when Trump is in this situation, and the same thing in Texas and Ohio and Alaska and Iowa, he's under 50 now in all of those. And in his first term, Susan Collins in 2020 is the only Republican who won in a state where he was under 50.
0: And those are states where you would think that the Democrat would have a harder time, but recent polls seem to indicate that they may not be. Yeah. We'll talk about that throughout the night. We want to get a quick commercial break in because we expect those speeches to begin at any moment. Stay with us. You're watching Breaking News, Election Night in America, right here on CNN.

0: We continue to follow what's happening in Michigan. We have live pictures, and we are waiting speeches right now from both Haley Stevens and Abdul El-Sayed. They are expected to begin any moment. As soon as they begin, we will bring them to you live. This is a live picture right now from the Stevens campaign. You see folks cheering there. This is a look at the El-Sayed campaign. He said that he would be out before the end of the hour. So as we get closer and as we wait for that, we bring back in our panel right now, Ron Brownstein, Katie Porter, and Matt Klink. Katie Porter, you served in the House with Haley Stevens, and you said she was your freshman class president. What was she like? What was that experience like?
1: I mean, she's a hard worker. She went right out and recruited us all to vote for her, stepped up to be class president, was always willing to reach out to people, members who were having a hard time, whether it was personal or professional. She's a hustler, and I don't think the fact that she's a moderate, or people are describing her as a moderate, should mask the fact that she's a really hard worker, and she was elected in the class in 2018 that had a lot of energy and a lot of fresh ideas. So I think the painter is kind of this, like, part of the gerontocracy. Yeah. It's ironic. I was a young member of Congress. Haley's a good decade younger than me.
2: You know, they were born 16 months apart, El-Sayed and Haley Stevens, and they are from totally different political generations. I mean, he is, you know, very much a product of the kind of what, you know, they describe as the attention economy politics. I mean,
0: he calls himself a podcast bro.
2: Right. He sees his job as kind of engaging with the public. I mean, she is a throwback. I mean, she would be comfortable as a John Dingell or a David Bonnier, to pick two names from Michigan, kind of blue-collar union.
0: Those are the names you do for our younger viewers.
2: John Dingell and David Bonnier were classic blue-collar district Democrats who were really focused on kind of lunch bucket issues, didn't really like to talk a lot in public, were much more happy duking it out in closed doors, Dingell against Henry Waxman for 15 years on the Clean Air Act. But, you know, Haley, she's a throwback in that way.
1: See, I don't see it that way. I don't see it as a generational split. I see it as an access split. Haley was somebody who came up through. She worked for Stephen Ratner. She worked for the White House. She worked on the auto restructuring.
2: She's an old soul.
1: She was connected to a lot of established politicians. She talked a lot when she ran in 2018 about being part of the Barack Obama administration. And El-Sayed is an outsider.
3: And that
1: He's not. His family is not in politics. He's not. It's a different legacy, so
3: and
1: I don't think it's a generation.
3: That counts against her right now. This is a change election, and if you are an outsider, that's where you want to be.
2: Yeah.
3: And, I mean, it happened in 2024. It's happening again in 2026. So, right now, she is on the outside.
1: I guess it's nuts to say that somebody who's been in Congress 8 years.
3: That's a long time.
1: It's some kind of like lifelong career politician. I was faulted for only serving 6 years. You know, what is it that people think is the right amount of inside
0: I guess,
1: and outside?
0: But there's also sort of an interesting question, Congressman. You've thought a lot about what it means to be a senator when you ran for Senate. Mm-hmm. In terms of who would be a better senator? I mean, and what is the job? Because it seems like both of them think of the job differently, and they both would probably be very good at doing the job that they think that they should be doing.
1: Right. Yeah.
0: But how do they see the job differently?
1: Yeah, so I think two different ideas of the classic sort of older school senatorial idea is the statesperson. I don't like statesmen, but the statesperson, the idea of a compromiser, somebody who will talk, who will do the work. And I think what we've seen the Senate shift toward with the filibuster, good ideas go to die from both parties is at the Senate. I think we've seen it shift to being a place where individual politicians make noise and affect the electorate and push out ideas that then come back into the electorate.
3: El-Sayed's a disruptor. I mean, which right now, that's a good thing to be, whether you're in the House or in the Senate. You want to break things because the system, however you define it, is broken.
0: Well, and the folks, Ron, that are the kinds of members that she's talking about, the bipartisan compromisers, who, by the way, have written almost every piece of legislation for the last 50 years. When things actually got done in the Senate, these are the people that met. almost all of them have been either voted out of office or retired because they didn't see a path for them.
2: And even if you're still there, you're not given the leeway. You know, John McCain and Ted Kennedy put together coalitions that weren't necessarily supported by the leadership of either side,
1: right,
2: you know, and you're not allowed to do that anymore.
1: I mean,
2: it just doesn't work now. But, you know, when I say they're different political generations, even though they're the same age, it's that she does have that conception of the job as someone who kind of rolls up their sleeves and in a very Waxman-esque way gets an expansion of Medicaid that benefits, you know, 10,000 working class people.
0: Incrementalism, which is how you get jobs.
2: He is out there with what I've called the core four of leftist commitments in this election: Medicare for all, abolishing ICE, a wealth tax on assets, not just raising the top rate, and cutting off aid, military aid to Israel. Now, are any of those things going to happen? No. I mean, they're probably not going to happen whether he wins or not. But, you know, is the value in being out there advocating for them and changing the debate? That's how he would, I think, conceive of the job. And she would say, you know what, I'm going to reform ICE. You know, I'm going to restore the ACA subsidies. I'm going to restore the cuts in Medicaid. It's just a very different conception of the job.
0: And young people view this differently, because the way that young people get and comprehend information is more to the point.
3: Yeah.
0: It's not nuanced necessarily.
3: 15 seconds, be very direct.
0: And then three.
1: It drops off after three.
0: So if you're used to getting a message,
3: I'm a little older.
0: Abolish ICE takes 2 seconds
1: That's
0: to
1: right.
0: say.
3: Yeah.
0: Let's do nuanced ICE reform is not quite a thing. So we're looking at live pictures. Here comes Haley Stevens. Let's listen in.

0: And we see hugs right there as Haley Stevens comes out. A night at the beginning of the day that I think a lot of people, her supporters, thought was probably going to end in a loss. Right now, we're at too close to call, an undecided moment, but a chance for her to thank all of her supporters in the room and in Michigan and around the country who have donated to her and set expectations for the day ahead. Let's listen.
1: I know it's been an exciting night. I know it's been a long night, because that's the Michigan way. But I want to give you all an update. All right, we knew that this was going to be a close race, and that's exactly what we've got. A close race. We are still waiting on results, and we might not know the results until early in the morning, maybe even later tomorrow. We are still waiting on results from Detroit. We got Keith Williams in the house, the chair of the Michigan Democratic Party Black Caucus. And Keith knows we're also still waiting on results from Flint, Muskegon County, Macomb County. But friends, I am feeling good about this race. I am feeling fired up, and you should be too. But I want to talk about the stakes of this race a minute. We've had a long, hard-fought primary, and we'll know soon who our nominee is going to be. And whoever wins is going to go and take on Mike Rogers. Republicans are going to do everything they can to throw all the dirt, all the mud, the kitchen sink at us, because they want to keep the U.S. Senate red so Mike Rogers can keep rubber stamping Donald Trump's ridiculous agenda, higher prices, 1,000 manufacturing jobs lost nationwide, corruption and abuses of power galore. They want to keep the Senate red so Mike Rogers can go to Washington again and sell us out to the highest bidder and make himself even wealthier. They want to keep, they want to keep the Senate red so Mike Rogers can ban abortion, gut health care, and roll back workers' rights and voting rights. Friends, we are not going to let that happen. So, Michigan, we are not going to know the results for just a little while.
2: And
1: the Congresswoman from West Michigan, everybody. Hillary Scolton. She's a mom of two great boys here. And their future's on the line. So we got to get some sleep. Or get some coffee. And then we got to be ready to go. We got to wake up and be ready to go. Because if we are going to win this thing, which we are... Woo! We are going to have to get ready and show Mike Rogers what a little stick it to him looks like. Thank you, friends. See you soon.
0: Haley Stevens there saying that she's feeling good about the results, that she needs to get some sleep. We're not getting any sleep, though, because we want to see what happens. So you got to stay with this. We are seeing her there with elected members of Congress, Debbie Stabenow, there on stage with her, who, of course, has been a Democratic member of the United States Senate from Michigan in the past. She's endorsing her. Gretchen Whitmer also has endorsed her. The governor, Gary Peters, the current senator from Michigan, has endorsed her. Most of the Democratic establishment. So we are awaiting Abdul El-Sayed. When that happens, we will bring it to you live. We're going to get a quick commercial break in. More election results when we come back.
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1: Dr. Abdul El-Sayed speaking right now in Detroit. Let's listen.
2: Right now, we are on track to vastly outvote the historical numbers that we should have expected. And that tells you about the kind of movement that we were able to inspire. Movement that kicked off 15 months ago. Traveling the state, up and down, spending time in churches in Detroit and living rooms in Lansing, DFW halls in Escanaba, backyards in Grand Rapids, sometimes in rooms of 2 or 3, sometimes in rooms of 2 or 3,000.
3: And I will tell you this. I want you just to reflect on what that means. Right now, we are on track to vastly outvote the historical numbers that we should have expected. And that tells you about the kind of movement that we were able to inspire. A movement that kicked off 15 months ago, traveling this state up and down, spending time in churches in Detroit and living rooms in Lansing, VFW halls in Escanaba, backyards in Grand Rapids, sometimes in rooms of 2 or 3, sometimes in rooms of 2 or 3,000. And across that movement that we built, there was an inspiration in the idea that we could take our government back. Government of the people, by the people, and for the people, instead of government of the corporations, by the special interests, and for the billionaires. And because you had the audacity to believe in that, you know that the billionaires, the corporations, and the special interests, they weren't going to give up lightly. We all knew they were going to spend their money. We didn't know they were going to spend $70 million of their money. We didn't know that they were going to outspend us $11 to $1. And yet we're still standing. They want to tell us that here in Michigan, we're a purple state. That somehow everybody walks around wondering, I wonder where I stand on a left-right spectrum. When really, up and down the state, what you hear is, I wonder how I can afford my rent. I wonder how I can afford my groceries. I don't know what'll happen if I get sick because I can't afford my deductible. We are not a purple state. We are a state in need of a movement to take our politics back. And despite their spending, despite their lies told in ad after ad after ad after ad on TV, we're walking into the rest of this evening with a 3-point lead. And so as folks ask, if and when we win this race, how are you going to beat Mike Rogers and their money? I want you to remind them that if we come through this, when we come through this, inshallah, that we'll have taken $70 million on the chin and kept fighting back. But I also want to speak to this moment. We've got 13 weeks to defeat Mike Rogers. And however we might feel about the campaign we've just come through, I want you to understand that it pales in comparison to the cynicism, in comparison to the corporatism, in comparison to the lies that Mike Rogers and Donald Trump are going to tell. There is so much more that unites us. However much we might disagree with our Democratic opponent, there is so much more that unites us than divides us. And so to all... And so to all of our supporters here tonight, watching on TV, tomorrow we begin to mend fences. Whatever happens tonight, we have a responsibility to assure that we unite to make sure that Mike Rogers never sees the inside of the U.S. Senate. And I'm going to ask. Thank you. Thank you. Thank you. And I'm going to ask all of us, as we think about where we go from here, always magnanimity in victory.

That is the commitment I want all of us to be making as we leave here tonight. And so, Mike, and I know you're listening, Mike, we are coming for you. I just gotta tell you, I was in med school while Mike Rogers was in Congress. This is a guy who's never seen a check from a pharmaceutical lobbyist he didn't want to cash. He sent our campaign a cease and desist for calling him a pharma lobbyist. But I don't know. If it looks like a duck, quacks like a duck, smells like a duck, how am I supposed to know it's a goose? So look, forgive me, Mike. I just know that you spend so much time with pharma lobbyists, I just thought you were one. You've taken so much money for them to raise our prescription drug prices, I just thought that you just got in the business. After all, you haven't really explained how you made $14 million golfing in Florida. Unless it was trading on all the government relationships you built when you were in Congress. So I don't know, maybe $14 million wasn't enough. You got to come back, get some more relationships and trade on them too? This is a guy who has never seen a check from a corporation he did not want to corrupt himself with. And here's the thing about it. He can't decide which era of Republican he wants to be from. On the one hand, he was from the neocon era that had us fighting unnecessary wars in Iraq, swore up and down he could never support Donald Trump, then went to Mar-a-Lago when he decided to run for Senate the first time, and licked all the boots until he finally got that Trump endorsement. So he's both the worst of the neocon era and the worst of the MAGA era. And I just think that's the worst of all. Because at least you should know who you are. But I promise you, Mike, by the time we are done with you, all of Michigan is going to know who you are. You are a corporate sellout. Who's not a pharma lobbyist, but really, really might want to be one someday. Who voted to raise our prescription drug prices. Who supported wars we don't need to fight. Who tried to shut down our bridges. Who wants to stand in the way of our unions. Who should never see the inside of the U.S. Senate. So friends, we're going to have to wait a little longer to see the outcome of this race. But as I look in front of me, I already see the outcome of this campaign. A community of people who came together around a set of ideals built on the foundation of what this government was supposed to be in the first place. Government of the people, by the people, and for the people. And as I think about where we sit in the long arc of our history, it's hard not to reflect on the fact that we just commemorated 250 years. And we all know those 250 years weren't perfect. We all know that a lot of that history was built on a set of foundational errors. And at the same time, I can't help but appreciate the fact that I know what America gave me. America is an incredible place. I used to live the contrapositive of the life I was supposed to live when I'd spend summers in Egypt. I crossed 15 hours and 10 years difference in life expectancy. But for the accident of being born here, I got the opportunity to get vaccinated against diseases that killed two of my aunts and uncles that I otherwise never met. I got to go to amazing public schools. I got to go to an incredible public university. I got my medical education paid for by the NIH.
And at the same time,

time. Growing up just 15 minutes away from me, children whose families had been here far longer than mine, who never got those same opportunities. America can do glorious things, but to love America isn't just to dress up in some colors and pretend that everything's fine. To love America is to will America to do the hard work of being better. If you love America, you want America to be America for all of her kids. And as I think about those past 250 years, those errors, slavery, Jim Crow, the fact that this country was built without giving women equal access to citizenship for years, continued discrimination against people. The thing our country has always done better than anyone else is that we've been able to look those failures in the eye and correct them. It's not because we ignore our challenges. The greatness of America is the ability to see those challenges and fix them. And 250 years on, as we think about where we go from here, it is that ability to correct that we together have embraced in this movement. We live in an era of historical inequality, in an era where union participation is near an all-time low, but the number of billionaires has never been higher. An era where schools continue to carry the consequences of historical segregation. An era where we continue to see a few very small people try to define America as being as small as they are. We can't control the past 250 years. What we can do is build the next 250. And to do that, it's going to mean movements like this one, of the people, by the people, and for the people, with a distinct purpose of taking on the challenges that we face. Those movements have never been more important than they are right now. I look in front of me and I see all kinds of colors, all kinds of stories coming together around the idea that we can have nice things, we just can't do it alone. That to have them, we're going to need to reach across the divides they tell us we can't breach. Divides of race, of faith, of geography, of sexual orientation, gender identity, to build together what we want to hand off to our kids and our grandkids. And for the past 15 months, I've had the privilege of being a part of that movement with all of you. And so as we continue forward, for the next 13 weeks, I am asking you to put your shoulder in the work to make sure that we defeat Mike Rogers, we defeat and send a blow to Trumpism, and we do the work of building that next 250 years that all of us deserve, because at some point, whether you know them or you don't, the future will ask you, what did you do in this moment? For me, it looks like two little girls, ethnically half Indian like their mom, ethnically half Egyptian like me, 100% American. And I want to tell them, when they ask, that I got to work with so many incredible people who believed in the best of America so that we could hand it off to them and all of their kids and grandkids. Ask yourself what we could be if we treated all our kids like they were all our kids. Ask yourself what it would mean when it comes to where we spend our tax dollars, about the schools we build, the healthcare we provide, the opportunities we would want. And for the next 13 weeks and the next 6 years after that, I'm asking you to join me in helping to build that

0: So with that, we should know who the victor will be tomorrow. And the work starts anew. And so for one last time for this primary, money out of?
1: Office.
0: Money in your?
1: Office.
0: Medicare for?
1: All.
0: Let's go win. Thank you so much.
2: Dr. Abdul El-Sayed speaking there in Detroit. His speech, almost 17 minutes long, much different than what we heard from Haley Stevens, who was about 5 minutes long. Arlette Sines is in the room. Arlette, what was your big takeaway from what we just heard?
3: Abdul El-Sayed really used his speech tonight as an attempt to thank and talk about the movement within the progressive part of the Democratic Party that has helped fuel his campaign. But he also made a very critical plea to the Democratic Party to unite after what has been an incredibly divisive contest. Abdul El-Sayed acknowledged that it might still be many hours until this race is called, but he said that no matter who wins tonight, that Democrats need to get behind their chosen nominee. It comes as we've really seen a very personal and bruising battle play out between Abdul El-Sayed, the progressive in this contest, who is running against the more moderate candidate, Congresswoman Haley Stevens. She also, in her remarks a bit earlier, they were much shorter than El-Sayed's, but she did acknowledge that whoever wins will be ready to take on Mike Rogers, the Republican nominee, in November. So now there's going to be a lot of questions going forward. One, we need to learn who will emerge as the winner from this Democratic primary. But then there are very real questions about the work ahead to ensure that Democrats can unite if they want to have a chance of beating Rogers in this critical midterm contest. El-Sayed also devoted a large portion of his speech to go after Rogers, perhaps signaling that that might have been something he would have talked about if he was able to declare victory this evening. He really talked about the way that they want to paint Rogers in this campaign, arguing that he would be a stamp for President Donald Trump and his policies in Washington. I also thought it was notable that El-Sayed said that he doesn't think that Michigan is a purple state. Michigan has swung between parties in the past few presidential elections. Trump won in 2024, Biden in 2020, Trump in 2016. So this very much still is a swing state. But what El-Sayed is trying to argue is that voters in this state aren't thinking about ideology. They're thinking about how to solve some of the issues like pocketbook issues, affordability issues that they are confronting in this campaign. So that could be a way that he tries to frame this if he does continue on to the general election, where he would need to appeal to a wider swath of voters. But Alex, campaign officials from both teams certainly will continue to watch this data as it comes in overnight, hoping that their candidate will emerge as the victor. But Democrats here in the state will have to wait just a little bit longer to learn who that will be.
2: Well, Arlette, as you stay with us, I want to bring up some of that data. And as El-Sayed was speaking, the race kept getting closer. The longer his speech went, the worse the numbers went for him. We're now at 48.9 for El-Sayed, 47.1 for Stevens. This race is still too early to call. There is definitely a path for Stevens. And this is interesting, Arlette, because in the last few days, some polls, including some that frankly aren't that reliable, had shown perhaps a double-digit victory for El-Sayed. That was the way a lot of people were coming into today. What are you hearing from the supporters there? Are they surprised at how close this thing is? Was there an expectation walking in to this event that this thing would already be over a few hours ago?
3: Well, El-Sayed's supporters had been hoping that this race would have been called much earlier than it's actually going to be. One thing that his campaign had acknowledged heading into tonight is that Wayne County, as we know, is very slow to count votes. So they had always included that potential caveat that maybe this could drag out a bit longer. But there had really been a major sense of enthusiasm within El-Sayed's campaign in recent days and weeks. And they thought that this might be being called a bit earlier than it will be. So we will see exactly how that shakes out. But one thing that we've seen in some of the data coming in for Haley Stevens is that she has been doing quite well with the mail-in vote. The absentee voting ran for quite an extended period of time here in Michigan. And so El Sayed was really hoping to drive up especially the numbers in turnout on Election Day. But we'll see how this all begins to shake out. Its potential, it could tighten, it could expand. There's a lot of votes still to be counted here in the critical battleground in Michigan.
2: Arlette, thank you. Our colleague Harry Enten is breaking all those numbers down at the Magic Wall. He joins us next when we come back. And a little later, we rejoin our panel. A lot to break down in what we just heard. But new numbers when we come back.
4: It's been more than 50 years since anyone walked on the moon.

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2: Welcome back to The Story Is, our special coverage of election night in America. We've got new numbers coming in by the minute out of Michigan. CNN's chief data analyst, Harry Enten, with us live right now. As you see where we're at, Abdul El-Sayed at 48.9. Haley Stevens not far behind at 47.1. Since we spoke to you, Harry, about an hour ago, she is closing the gap.
3: I got the vapors. I got the vapors in here, my dear friend Alex. I mean, this race is closer. I mean, it is closer than two cars together during rush hour traffic in either Los Angeles or New York City or perhaps outside of Detroit, if we're talking about Michigan here. You know, this is the name of the game, right? You were talking about it when Abdul El-Sayed started his speech. He was leading by three. Now the lead is under 2 points. He's only ahead. I know the number is small on the screen right here by a little bit less than 33,000. The last time, 23,000, excuse me. The last time we spoke, that number was 37,000. And more than that, Haley Stevens absolutely has a path to victory. Because what are we talking about? What is the name of the game? We spoke about it last hour. It's Wayne County. It's Detroit. And if we go down there to Detroit, what you can see right now, two key nuggets to keep in mind. Number one, Haley Stevens is ahead in Wayne County, 52% to a little bit less than 45%, 69% of the estimated vote in. Ergo, there's still 31% of the estimated vote still out. Detroit, where Haley Stevens is doing particularly well within Wayne County, also still has vote out, plenty of it. She's doing very well downtown Detroit, doing very well with African-American voters. Now, if we were to go one county north, this is another county we've been keeping our eyes out on, right? Macomb County. The last time we spoke, this was your lighter Columbia shade of blue because Abdul El-Sayed was ahead. Now it is, in fact, a dark navy blue. Why is that? Because Haley Stevens is now out ahead in Macomb County. Still got 25% of the vote there. More than that, as we zoom out on your map here, and again, you see the bottom line here. Two little things I want to know, or three little things. Number one, still 17% of the vote still out. We have only 83% of the vote in. Number two, you pointed it out last hour. The candidate not here is the candidate that dropped out of the race but still on the ballot. McMorrow, she's getting 4% of the vote. The margin right now, significantly less than that. Quite the story that'll be if this holds. The last thing I will note is that if I hit my doodad pretty well here, here's what I want to know. All night long, this is tracking the vote, all night long, what has been going on? Well, Abdul El-Sayed has pretty much been ahead all night long, but you can see, Alex, almost like a shark, what you see is Haley Stevens getting closer and closer and closer and closer and closer, and now with less than 2 points. Will she actually close in and get her fish? We'll have to wait and see.
2: Oh, man, we need the Jaws theme to be your backing music. Dunna. Harry Enten.
3: Dunna.
2: There we go. Don't get it. Don't too much because we can't afford the music rights.
3: I know. Just a little bit.
2: Just a little. Harry Enten hanging out with us late into the night. We just can't wait to see what he's going to do next as we continue to follow those numbers throughout the evening. Up next, our panel is back after the break to talk about everything we just witnessed. They have very strong reactions to very different speeches from El-Sayed and Stevens and what both of their speeches say about them and what they might be like in the Senate. We continue to watch that number get closer and closer.
4: The crescendo moment is

0: We continue to follow breaking news out of Michigan, hotly contested Democratic Senate primary there. It keeps getting closer. Progressive candidate Abdul El Sayed barely ahead right now of Haley Stevens. The race is still too early to call. Our panel is back. It was interesting. We just heard speeches from both of them. Very different speeches. One was over 16 minutes. The other one was 5 minutes. The visuals were very different. Here's part of what Haley Stevens had to say.
1: They want to keep the Senate red so Mike Rogers can ban abortion, gut health care, and roll back workers' rights and voting rights. Friends, we are not going to let that happen.
0: That's her take on Mike Rogers. Here's some of what Abdul El Sayed said.
2: Let's come together to build a movement that's even bigger, that's even stronger, that's even more powerful, that reaches into the very depths of this state, that reminds us the best of who we are and who we can be. That is the commitment I want all of us to be making as we leave here tonight.
0: Congresswoman, as the only person on this panel that's actually given one of these speeches, your thoughts on clearly very different approaches?
3: Yeah, I mean, I think Stevens was talking to Democratic voters. Voters who know where they are on things like abortion, on things like voters' rights. I think the strongest part of El Sayed's speech was when he was talking to the purple voter, the voter who might be considering Mike Rogers. And he's saying, listen, Mike Rogers, the rent's too high. Mike Rogers, you can't afford to put food on the table for your kids. Mike Rogers, not a brighter future for America. So I think that opening part of El Sayed's speech, where he's talking to purple voters and really trying to say to people who might be considering Mike Rogers, come on in. And in a way, what Stevens was just saying is, listen, if you're basically okay with core Democratic stuff, voting rights, for example, things some Republicans used to even support, abortion rights, come on in and vote for us. So I think they were talking to different people.
0: From a strategy perspective, Matt, which one made more sense?
4: Clearly, the first speaker, she was
0: Haley Stevens.
4: Haley Stevens was excellent. I think that, well, one, she was short. I think that she was very focused. She created a nice contrast. You know, Mike Rogers equals Donald Trump equals my opponent. The second speaker, Dr. El Sayed, I mean, look, the guy loves to hear himself talk. Yeah. He's a dynamic speaker, but I don't know if the purple voter and certainly no Republican voter is going to talk about a movement. I mean, he is catering to the extreme left of the Democratic Party.
5: You know, and look, it's a different vision. I mean, he is very much in that Bernie Sanders constellation, kind of vision of politics that you're going to inspire this movement to transform the country, transform the electorate. Implicit in that is that there's this vast pool of non-voters that you're going to inspire. I mean, that has really proved very difficult
0: very hard to do.
5: And I thought that, like, she was just basically, we're going to win this election.
4: Yes.
5: Like, we're not going to transform the country. We're going to get more votes than Mike Rogers in November, and we're going to have one less votes for Republicans, and therefore we can restore the ACA subsidies.
4: Yeah.
5: It's just kind of like there's a grandiosity in the presentation of kind of the El Sayed and many of the Bernie style candidates. And that's what they think they can do.
0: Well, as you were speaking, we got even more new numbers, and it got even closer. So Haley Stevens continues to make up that margin. And one thing you pointed out, Congresswoman, as we were watching that was interesting, was that during El Sayed's speech, we kept seeing presumably his digital director,
3: 100%.
0: Standing in the camera shot, getting great hero shots of him from behind. Now, the old school way of doing this, you're more focused on the TV cameras in front because that's the audience, how they get information. So you would never do that. You'd be fired for doing something like that. For his campaign, it's a plus.
3: Yeah. Well, and I mean, he was up there alone, which also put the focus squarely on him. And she did the kind of more traditional thing of surrounding herself with to currently elected Debbie Stabenow, right? Former yeah. senator with Hillary Scholten, sitting congresswoman. She grabs Scholten's kids and is like, look, I care about the future. It just was, I think, very, very different styles.
4: Content yeah. creation is key. I mean, the guys behind the camera moves a little bit. It's very edgy. They're going to yeah. be quick clips yeah. that are going to highlight certain key yeah. phrases. That's the new
5: and
4: way.
5: Look, and there are benefits to it, right? I mean, he excites a lot of young people. He, yeah. Look at Ann Arbor. I mean, that county. Right. How big? But, you know, there are a lot of, in all of these states, these are older states, they're heavily non-college right. states, there are not a lot of people who are watching edgy videos, and ultimately you may not have to win non-college whites to win Michigan as a Democrat anymore, but you got to stay competitive, right. and that's going to be a big challenge for him if he ultimately is the nominee.
6: Older people vote.
3: Well, and I will say, though,
6: real quickly.
3: The electorate is younger in the general, yeah. and it's bigger mm-hmm. in the general. So yeah. I will say, I think... You know, to your point, Syed was talking to an electorate that I'm not sure is tuning in on Democratic primary night.
0: Yeah, but they might be watching his social media yeah. tomorrow.
3: Correct. That's right.
0: All right. More with you guys and more from Michigan when we come back. Our special coverage, Election Night in America, continues. And it seems like every other minute we're getting new numbers. So stay with us.

0: fights every month on TNT.
1: I promise that we're getting new numbers every other minute. We just got new numbers within the last minute or so. Actually, good numbers for Abdul El-Sayed. First time that we've seen that in a while to help expand his lead. Right now, you see he is ahead by over 21,000 votes.
2: And I guess what it is, people always focus on that 1% difference, and they get really excited. They say they're 1% away, but 21,000 votes is a lot of humans that you've got a lot of votes you got to find.
1: Yes, indeed. We want to go to Michigan right now. Chad Livengood is the politics editor and columnist for the Detroit News. He joins us now to dive deeper into all of this. You know this state so well. In terms of the vote that's outstanding and your the makeup of it, do you see a path for Stevens? Do you think there are enough votes out there for her to get there?
3: It does look like there is a path still. There's about 27% of the votes have not been counted yet in Wayne County, particularly in Detroit and some of the first ring suburbs. Dearborn is a big key area as well. Key for Abdul, I'll say it. But Wayne County and Detroit in particular were always going to be favored to Haley Stevens, even though Abdul was most recently the Wayne County Public Health Director. He was once Detroit's Public Health Director. He's got a lot of connections from his 2018 campaign for governor in the city. So, I wouldn't count him out here. But, right now, she's got about a comfortable 6-point lead in Wayne County. And if that gets much more wider, it's going to be pretty close and maybe leaning towards her favor. There are a couple other key areas around the state that are still votes have not been come in yet. Calhoun County around Battle Creek, home of Kellogg cereal, that is still not still just 41% of the vote there. And there's a few other just sporadic areas that we're waiting to see what the results are. Genesee County, Flint area, still a little under 80% of the vote counted there. Haley Stevens has a lead there, but it's not it's not firm. Sure. And again, we're kind of waiting to see what the last precincts out of Flint look like, because El-Sayed was just recently just in Flint over the weekend and last weekend, and trying to really makes some inroads there. So
1: you've been out talking to voters, getting a sense of what was driving them. What stood out to you in terms of actually hearing from voters?
3: There is a lot of distrust in institutions right now, from government to our utility companies. And particularly DTE Energy, the electric company in Detroit, has had a spotty record as of late when it comes to every time the wind blows in the state, it seems like a lot of people's power goes out. Abdul El-Sayed has just been railing on this company and used this against Haley Stevens, because she's taken thousands of dollars of DTE corporate PAC money over the years, and really kind of tried to basically energize a lot of people on this subject. Not a lot of subjects get, as much as he focused on APAC, he kind of at the end here, he came in on DTE. And coming in on DTE resonates a lot better with people who aren't necessarily already in his corner. And so, that was one of, that in data centers. There's been a big upheaval on data centers. Yeah. Lots of moratoriums, recall efforts and such. And so, and DTE is linked directly at the hip of the data center hyperscalers. And so Abdul and some of the other progressive candidates on the ballot in the 13th congressional, 7th congressional, they have been really honed in on data centers.
1: It's interesting because, of course, the national media is spending so much time talking about issues like Israel. But for voters, when it comes to making their mind up, the local power company could be the thing that makes their mind up one way or another. So thank you for giving us that perspective from the ground. I know you're probably not sleeping, so we appreciate you staying up late with us on a very exciting night in the history of Michigan politics. Stay with us. As we mentioned, we're getting all sorts of new numbers every single minute, it seems. We'll hopefully have more when we come back, including more from our panel.

0: on CNN and next day on the CNN app.
1: All right. I promised new numbers from Michigan, and we got them. The latest numbers are good for Abdul El-Sayed. He is now up about 25,000, but it is still too early to call this race. As we prepare to wrap up this hour and head into the next hour, Matt Klink, the biggest thing you're looking forward in the hour or two ahead.
2: It's just where those votes are in Wayne County. It says, I mean, the number is important, but it's where the votes are, because if it's inner city Detroit, Haley Stevens has got to be very, very happy. But if it's in other places, she's probably not going to be happy.
1: Congressman.
3: I'm looking at how many votes are left, just the raw number of votes left. We're up to 89% of the vote counted. You know, right now, 25,000 lead. There's probably, what, maybe 100,000 votes out there. You got to really have a big gap for Stevens to get there.
1: Ron.
4: You know, I'm just kind of wondering how they put the party back together after an election that has divided it so cleanly and so consistently across the state. But I will note that, you know, Donald Trump's disapproval is such that he's happy.
1: Congressman.
3: I'm looking at how many votes are left, just the raw number of votes left. We're up to 89% of the vote counted. You know, right now, 25,000 lead. There's probably, what, maybe 100,000 votes out there. You got to really have a big gap for Stevens to get there.
1: Ron.
4: You know, I'm just kind of wondering how they put the party back together after an election that has divided it so cleanly and so consistently across the state. But I will note that, you know, Donald Trump's disapproval is such that either of these candidates can win in Michigan in the end.
1: Yeah. And so we will talk in the next hour about both of their strategies for bringing the party together, which both seem a little bit different as well. Plus, as we see, we keep getting more and more numbers, and we'll see if it's possible in the next hour that maybe we have a call, depending on how quickly those Wayne County votes come in. If we get a big slash of those, we may have a better sense in terms of picking a winner in this race. So we are doing overtime of The Story Is. Usually this is when I say goodnight, but now I say see it when we come back for more of Election Night in America.

0: Bezos and the New Space Race, Sunday at 8 on CNN.
1: Welcome to an extended special edition of The Story Is. I'm Alex Michelson, live in Los Angeles, continuing our special coverage of election night in America. It's 11 p.m. here in Los Angeles. It is now 2 a.m. in Detroit, Michigan, where we are following a very close race. It's not the only race of the night. Five states have been holding primaries to determine who will face off in the November midterm elections. With control of Congress at stake, voters going to polls in Missouri, Kansas, Virginia, Washington State. But right now, so much of the focus of the country is on the battleground of Michigan. More than 85% of the votes are in for the state's Democratic Senate primary. It just got new numbers literally as this graphic was updating. It is still too soon to tell who will win. Right now, we see Abdul El-Sayed at 49%, Haley Stevens at 47%. Perhaps more important than those percentages is the actual vote total. Right now, Abdul El-Sayed ahead by about 28,000 votes. Both candidates speaking to supporters within the last hour or so. Here's what some of them, or what they said.
2: We've had a long, hard-fought primary, and we'll know soon who our nominee is going to be. And whoever wins is going to go and take on Mike Rogers. Republicans are going to do everything they can to throw all the dirt, all the mud, the kitchen sink at us because they want to keep the U.S. Senate red so Mike Rogers can keep rubber stamping Donald Trump's ridiculous agenda.
3: To build a movement that's even bigger, that's even stronger, that's even more powerful, that reaches into the very depths of this state, that reminds us the best of who we are and who we can be. That is the commitment I want all of us to be making as we leave here tonight.
1: Joining us now live is CNN's chief data analyst, Harry Enten. You know it is a special occasion when Harry Enten is up at 2 o'clock in the morning because there are new numbers coming in seemingly by the second. Harry, how do we break things down in terms of where we're at right now?
4: Alex, I just want to note, I was looking at a fake watch on my hand. I have never worn a watch. I am not my father. I am not Judge Enten. I am merely Harold, not Harold. But I will just say, at 2 o'clock in the morning, who really knows here in the East what is real and what is fugazi? But look, here's the situation. I think you pointed it out really quite well, which is it's not just the percentages, it is the raw vote. We'll talk about the percentages first. What we're talking about is Abdul El-Sayed ahead 49% to 47%. And what we're also talking about in percentages is the percentage of the estimated vote in and how much is left. The percentage of the vote estimated in, well, we just went up a percentage point. We were at 89%. Now we're at 90%. And that spread between El-Sayed and Stevens has remained the same, 2 points. But more than that, it's the raw vote, as you were hinting at. Right now, what we're talking about in terms of the raw vote is we're talking about a lead of about 28,000, a little bit more than 27,000 right in between the two of them. Why is that important? Because at its closest point in the last few hours, we got down to a spread in which Abdul El-Sayed was ahead by 22,000. Ergo, the lead in raw vote has, in fact, been climbing. And that, of course, is a big problem because as the more votes you get in, you want that gap to be shrinking. It is, in fact, going up a bit. That is part of the good news for Abdul El-Sayed. There's a bit more good news. You know, we have been talking so much about the great importance of Wayne County, right? Wayne County is where Detroit is. What we see is the estimated vote there is also climbing. We are now up to 81% of the estimated vote. And when we were first starting off, and I was first here, way to go on, we were in the 50s, maybe the low 60s. Now we're talking about 81% of the estimated vote in. More than that, the spread between Haley Stevens and Abdul Assayed has been closing in Wayne County. Now we're only talking about a 4-point spread. We're only talking about 10,000 votes. Now, obviously, if there's more of Detroit to be counted, which we believe that there, in fact, is more of Detroit vote, she'll do better there. But when you're talking about countywide, a spread of only about 10,000 votes, and then we're talking about statewide, a spread of 25,000 votes, well, if there's only 20% of the votes still in Wayne County, still to be counted in Wayne County, that is a big problem, because that would suggest she'd have to vastly, Haley Stevens would have to vastly outperform what she is doing so far in Wayne County. More than that, I want to take you to my favorite graphic. We spoke about it last hour. I was able to hit the button despite the fact that I somehow sometimes have a shaky hand. Let's see if I can do it again. Let's see. Yes, I did it again. Okay, this is the vote over time. You know, before we were talking about the Jaws theme and how it was getting closer and closer and closer. Well, now it's getting a little bit wider. But more than that, my dear friend, I think what's so important to note as we look at the spread over time, Columbia blue, of course, being El Sayed, and then we have that nice darker, closer to navy blue. I'm not exactly a painter, so I don't want to get the exact shade of blue wrong here. But what I think is so notable is that the two lines really have never crossed. Abdul Assayed has led throughout this entire evening, and as we get up to closer to 89-90% of the vote, you have to ask yourself, is there enough vote out there for Haley Stevens? The answer to that question is yes.

0: And thank you so much for all of that.
1: Thank you, my friend.
0: We want to go now live to Detroit. Matthew Miller, senior reporter with MLive.com, is literally standing outside the El Sayed event. So thank you for joining us after being inside reporting. First, just take us inside that room and sort of the feeling from inside there. And is there disappointment from folks that maybe expected this thing would be over by now?
2: Yeah, I think there was a lot of impatience tonight. People, you know, Dr. El Sayed began with a substantial lead in the terms of the votes counted, and that lead was just kind of whittled away steadily all night long. And so he addressed his supporters at around 1 a.m., telling them, you know, telling them it was going to have to wait until morning, most likely, and also telling them or taking the time to congratulate them on building a kind of movement that a lot of folks would have said wasn't possible.
0: From the ground, in terms of talking to voters, in terms of your experience out with folks, what was sort of the issue that drove people the most? And is it some of these big national issues, or is it something more local?
2: I think the folks who are most keenly supporting Dr. El Sayed are people who believe that American politics is broken, that it's so deformed by the vast sums of money that go into elections like this one, that it doesn't, you know, it's no longer capable of serving the needs of average voters, average people.
0: And in terms of one of the things that he talked about, just to wrap things up, this idea of trying to bring the party back together. We know he has said a lot of things, especially about Haley Stevens, that have been, you know, aggressive. In terms of how tall a task is that, this idea of bringing the Democratic Party back together?
2: It's going to depend on who wins, of course. I know that there are folks who are Haley Stevens supporters who have said they would feel uncomfortable voting for El Sayed. Hillary Scholten, who's a congresswoman from Michigan, has said he, you know, has sort of gave her an un-American vibe, something along those lines. But I think both campaigns at least paid lip service tonight to the notion that the Democrats are going to need to come together to defeat Mike Rogers, the Republican nominee, and that whatever their differences are, that they do not, that their differences with the Republicans are more.
0: Matthew Miller, thank you for reporting after 2 o'clock in the morning. I know it's been a long day and a long few weeks of coverage, and we appreciate you joining us from outside the El Sayed event. Our political panel is back. Ron Brownstein, CNN senior political analyst, opinion columnist at Bloomberg. Matt Klink, a Republican strategist and owner and president of Klink Campaigns Incorporated, and former Democratic Congresswoman Katie Porter, all of them with us, although Ron looking especially good in that shot there. And I think you've got some... we need Ron more FaceTime for that. What, you got new information?
3: Well, no, I'm just looking back at the exit poll from 24. You know, there's a lot of focus on whether Democrats can come back together in this race. And you know, given the Trump, the way the Democrats view the Trump administration as an existential threat to everything they care about, maybe they will. That can't win the race in Michigan. I mean, Michigan is not a state you can win by base mobilization. In the 2024 exit poll, Democrats were 31% of the voters, Republicans were 34, Independents were 35. Democrats will probably outvote Republicans in this election. They're more energized. But nonetheless, you know, you probably have to win or stay very competitive among independents to win this race. And that is kind of the real issue. If El Sayed is the nominee, you know, can he reach beyond the kind of the Sanders vision of the movement? And there are strengths in that. He's bringing out a lot of young people. He's going to be very strong with college educated voters. Can he remain competitive in white working class Michigan, which is an awful lot of voters
0: Matt
3: there?
0: Klink, you're shaking your head.
4: No, I think that Mike Rogers' team is going to carve up El Sayed pretty good. It's going to be a really ugly race, probably a race to the bottom. I don't know how El Sayed can get back anywhere close to middle when you talk about movements and the things that he talks about. He's positioned himself on the fringe of the Democratic Party, and I think that the Republicans are going to drive that home over and over and over again.

0: First woman. Mm.
1: Katie disagrees.
2: It's not the French. The man is poised to win in a swing state. It's not the fringe. This is half.
3: He fully lost half the exactly. Democrats.
2: Yes, well, so did Stevens.
4: Right, that's
2: so
4: the problem.
2: My point is, so did Stevens.
4: And very distinct.
2: So
4: yeah.
2: You can't characterize it as the fringe when it's fully half in a purple state like Michigan. I would say to your point about, you know, Michigan being about a third Democrats, about a third Independents, and about a third Republicans. That's what Orange County was, give mm-hmm. or take, when I ran there. And I will just say, I think the biggest myth in establishment Democratic politics is that that swing voters, that independent voters, don't care about things like Medicare for all. They don't care about money, getting money out of politics. In fact, they care more about those things than base Democratic voters, who are often wed to the establishment they have.
5: Well isn't it also passable, Matt, that he brings out new voters? I mean, a lot of people thought that Donald Trump couldn't win. And then he brought out a bunch of people who were animated in his base, and he expanded his own base. I mean, couldn't El Sayed activate people who didn't feel impassioned by the Democratic establishment?
3: It's very expensive to do that. Donald Trump had the money. El Sayed does not.
5: Well, but does he need it? He just lost. I mean, APAC spent against him $70 million.
3: To turn out voters, you need money. He got money spent against him in negative ads, but to get people to educate them and encourage them to turn out, that's very time-consuming and very expensive.
2: Mobilization is expensive.
4: He'll get a solid youth. I mean, if he is the nominee, he will inspire more youth turnout than she would. But, you know, it's an older state. It's like hard to win that way. Ultimately, you have to be competitive with the electorate that exists. A majority of the voters, or at least roughly half the voters in Michigan, are going to be whites without a college degree. That was not a good constituency for him in the primary. There are obvious cultural issues, defunding the police. I mean, there are a lot of places Republicans are going to go. Having said all that, I just go back to kind of the basics. Donald Trump's disapproval in Michigan is 60%. Yeah. No Republican won in his first term in a state where his disapproval was that high.
5: I mean, part of the conversation, Congresswoman, has been over this concept of electability and some frustration, especially from El Sayed supporters, that the most electable person isn't always elected. You look at Hillary Clinton, there was talk about her being the most electable and Joe Biden being the most electable. And sometimes you ended up with a candidate where there wasn't a lot of passion behind them. Is it time to rethink this concept of who is electable?
2: Yeah, I hate this concept because I think who is electable is who is actually getting elected.
4: Yeah.
2: So you can talk all you want about how you don't think Sayed is electable. Take a look at the number on your screen. He is actually, I believe, tomorrow morning, going to get elected. And you know what that means? That means he's elected.
4: No, but this is the undercard. I mean, the primary is the undercard. I mean, even the supporters, I was talking today to the person who runs the Progressive Change Campaign Committee, the Elizabeth Warren Group, and they said, look, this is our proof of concept. We've been arguing for years that if you let us, you give us the nomination with these economic populists in a swing state, we can win. Now we actually have to go out
5: And look, you
4: have Jocelyn Benson.
5: Not in a state like Vermont. In a state like Massachusetts.
4: Right. Or in a district, you know, the commie corridor in New York City, you know, as they call it. It's not my phrase. But look, Jocelyn Benson, the governor, is probably going to win substantially. So, you know, the governor candidate for the Democrats. Can he stay within 7 or 8 points of her if he is the nominee and get by? That's entirely possible.
3: And you see them campaigning together?
2: I can. They both were very clear. One thing we talked about, their speeches were very different in tone and length, but one thing, they both were very strong and very consistent on, and I found them both stylistically different, but to be emotionally believable and genuine in saying, we will come together to beat Mike Rogers.
5: Yeah, and to Mike Rogers, Matt, is the danger for him that he looks like, especially if he's running against El Sayed, the establishment candidate
3: 100%.
5: In a year when people are looking for change.
3: Yeah, Mike Rogers cannot run as an outsider. The guy's a former CIA agent and a member of Congress. He cannot run as an outsider.
5: I mean, is that a tough hand to play
3: right now? It's a very tough hand to play. He has to paint El Sayed as a kook.
4: Yeah, who has welded himself to Trump in a way that was not a true...
3: Wait, Ron, what's that stat again you were telling everybody?
4: Oh, yeah, no, look, I mean, yeah, exactly. I mean, that is the stat. You know, maybe this is different. Maybe, the image of the Democratic Party is weaker than it was in 2018 and 2020 because people were disappointed in the outcomes of the Biden presidency. So maybe the old rules don't apply. But the pattern.
5: As you talked about often, sometimes Susan Collins has been able to go against the rules in the past.
4: But she's the one.
5: And so maybe Mike Rogers is able to do that.
4: And he would seem to be well. He would seem to be positioned to do that.
5: Is there also a danger, Congresswoman, in alienating the Jewish vote and in alienating folks that are supportive of Israel, which obviously we know there are plenty of folks in Michigan who are not. It's clear that the AIPAC funding went both ways, and it certainly inspired some of El Sayed's supporters, but that folks that have voted Democrat for their entire life are saying, I cannot support that.
2: That is definitely a faction. It is there. I think it's a question of how big it is. Voter-wise, it's definitely a significant sort of noise factor and money factor. But I think we have to realize, like, there are a lot of younger Jewish people, progressive Jewish people, whose views about Israel, they might not be El Sayed's, but they're not Stevens's either. Yeah, and so I think there is an opportunity here for I think El Sayed is going to have to be more careful, more thoughtful, more disciplined if he wants to heal that up a little bit and be able to draw in those voters who really are core Democratic voters, but they're worried about where the Democratic Party is going on Israel. I think he has some work to do if he's going to pick those votes up.
4: I agree with you. Neither one of them are kind of overlapping where the center of gravity is in the Democratic Party. She did not move enough, clearly. I mean, she only the most perfunctory criticism of Netanyahu has a 5% favorability rating among Democrats. 80% of Democratic voters in Pew have an unfavorable view of the Israeli government. And she just would not acknowledge that, I think, or kind of, and I think that is a lesson for Democrats going forward. They're going to have to respond to that. You don't have to go as far as El Sayed, but to simply kind of stonewall and say nothing is going to change in our relationship, I think is not a tenable. But I will say that what this means for the Democratic Party going forward, this is not the final inning. I mean, if he is the nominee and if Francesca Hong is the nominee, the socialist for governor in Wisconsin, two of the three states that are absolutely most important to Democrats getting back to the White House in 2028, states that Trump's dislodged from the blue wall. Whether they win in November, I think, is going to have a big impact on whether the left goes into 28 with a lot of momentum or is significantly deflated.
5: And because if he wins, then the thought is potentially Bernie couldn't get there, but maybe AOC can.
4: Maybe we have taken over the party.
3: Or Rokana or someone like that. Absolutely. Push the envelope because they will have some successes.
4: If he doesn't win in this year, I think the left candidate in 28, if assuming he's the nominee, the left candidate in 28 is going to face a lot of skepticism among Democratic voters about whether you can really win back the White House.
2: You know, it was Bernie didn't win. Elizabeth Warren didn't win. And here we go again. So, like, this movement has had legs. The left, more progressive movement.
5: Really close with a lot of people pushing against them. And if you've got a candidate from the left in 28 that is able to sort of clear the path, if that's AOC, probably Roe doesn't run against her, then they've got a lane to themselves.
4: Totally.
5: And you've got Gavin and you've got Josh Shapiro and Pete Buttigieg and everybody else.
4: One consultant calls them the Steves. Yeah. I mean, there's like a whole bunch of them.
5: It's like the equivalent of like Fox News Channel, right? You've got everybody on one side and then everybody else has got to split up everything else.
4: Look at the primary. Look at the House races tonight. I mean, the story of the Democratic primaries this year, most systematic conflict between left and center, I think, in modern times, but no clear winner. Clear winner. The center has plenty of wins. Iowa, the Senate, California governor, a lot of the House race, Missouri won tonight. The left has plenty of wins. Michigan 7 tonight.
2: At the end of the day, these are still... I think it all gets lost. These are still candidate races. We are electing people. We are not electing ideological
4: or concepts.
2: Right. You don't go to the ballot and vote progressive, liberal, moderate. You go to the ballot and you vote for a human being. And I think that's at the end of the day why we're seeing it go back and forth state to state.
4: And the answer is that either side can win in 28. That's what it tells you.
5: We're going to sneak in a quick break. Here's a tease. Congresswoman Katie Porter may be breaking out her whiteboard to do the math on what's happening when it comes to this race. Stay with us. More after this.

0: We continue to get new information from Michigan. You look right now, the total 25,000 votes ahead for Abdul El Sayed. We want to bring into the conversation right now some new voices for the first time. Joining us is Sarah Sadwani, who is a political science professor, joining us as well. And joining us as for the first time is Washington correspondent with Detroit News, Grant Schwab. Thank you both for being with us. Grant, as the gentleman in Detroit in this conversation, sort of what stands out to you so far in terms of what you're seeing?
1: So I just raced back to my hotel from the Abdul El Sayed party. What stands out is maybe something you're seeing from afar, but I'll say maybe it bears out in person. The vibe at these parties was different. I was at the Abdul El Sayed party. You're in this concert hall, sort of dark dance floor, kind of stage up front. You know, I looked at some of the coming acts. Rapper Vince Staples is going to be there in a few months. And then the Haley Stevens party across town, it's at a more sort of upscale hotel, sort of brighter lights, smaller crowd. And I think it speaks to sort of the vibes of the campaigns that you see from a lot of places. One is sort of more establishmentarian, if you will. And then the insurgent sort of progressive party had more of a, well, party feel to it. So I'd say that really stood out to me tonight, just, you know, as the returns were coming in.
0: It's very close. There is still a path for Haley Stevens, but the more numbers that we get in, it looks more and more like it may be El Sayed who wins this thing, Sarah, even though it's a lot closer than what the polls suggested. If he does, the fact that so much money was spent against him, the fact that almost everybody in the Democratic establishment was against him, and he's still able to win, what is the significance for that, not only in Michigan, but around the country?
2: Yeah, the Democratic Party has got to wake up to the fact that they keep putting money against candidates who are popular with the voters. You know, I was listening to the conversation earlier with your panel, and there's this back and forth about whether or not this election shows that the Democratic Party is moving to the left, if it's moving to the center. And what we know is there's these candidates all over the country that are more left, more progressive, some are more centrist. And they're winning. And it has little to do with whether or not they're progressive or not. It has to do with their authenticity. This establishment piece is the part that voters are voting against. And so the Democratic Party definitely needs to wake up to that fact. I was in New Jersey recently. Their governor, Mikey Sherrill, has nothing in common with Zohran Mamdanian just up the road in New York City, but they both won, not because of a common ideology, but because of their running as authentic candidates, not because of who consultants told them to be. And I think that's a real takeaway from this election, if El Sayed is able to pull this off.
0: And Grant, if it is El Sayed, how do you sort of handicap or see this race against Mike Rogers? And speaking to voters on the ground, how willing do you think the Haley Stevens voters are to support Abdul El Sayed?
1: Well, you know, in handicapping, some of the polls I've seen say that Abdul El Sayed trails Mike Rogers, but by a significant margin heading in. But I want to see them duke it out for a few weeks, for a few months, before I make any sort of assessment on who is a favorite in this race, because I think a lot of people who are tuned out of primaries, all of a sudden you get closer to the general. That's when people start to learn these people's names. So, you know, in handicapping, I would say, yeah, I don't know, toss up. Let's let them both try to get to voters head-to-head, assuming Abdul El Sayed wins. And as for the Stevens voters going over to Abdul, there was a note from Abdul's speech tonight where he talked about coming together, mending fences. He told his supporters not to go out and gloat, to say, I told you so. So he really wants to try to build a campaign where they reach more people and they can have a bigger tent. But I asked him about this in person a couple days ago, and he said, I'll have anyone who supports money out of politics, Medicare for all, and money out of politics, money in your pocket, Medicare for all is his slogan. So he wants to bring in those people And I think it'll take, you know, a lot of effort for him to do so.
0: And Sarah, in terms of the Democratic establishment, we all can recite his slogan because he says it so much. And we know what he wants to do, even if it is almost impossible to get there with the actual votes that are in the Senate right now. But is there a messaging policy problem for establishment?
1: He wants to bring in those people. And I think it'll take, you know, a lot of effort for him to do so.
0: And Sarah, in terms of the Democratic establishment, we all can recite his slogan because he says it so much. And we know what he wants to do, even if it is almost impossible to get there with the actual votes that are in the Senate right now. But is there a messaging policy problem for establishment Democrats in terms of having a clear message of what they're actually going to deliver for Democratic voters?
2: Yeah, that's absolutely right. I mean, voters have been in this sort of situationship with the Democratic Party for quite some time now, where there's a lot of promises, but when the time comes, there's no delivery. And I think with these newer candidates who, yes, maybe are promising the world, at least they're speaking straight to the points that voters care the most about. Things are expensive in America today. Whether you're in Michigan or Los Angeles, the cost of living is extraordinarily high. And for whatever reason, these typical candidates aren't necessarily speaking to the real challenges that people face. And they also don't have a track record to run on. They haven't been able to bring down costs. Donald Trump linked the rising costs to Democrats. Whether or not that's true, that message is out there and people are believing it. And so there's this real moment. This is a change election. And so people are looking for those kinds of changes.
0: Sarah Sidwani, Grant Schwab, thanks so much for staying up late with us. We appreciate it. And thanks for sharing your perspective. We've got more coverage of Election Night in America. New numbers are coming in, plus Katie Porter's whiteboard. Stay with us.
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0: and the new Space Race, Sunday at 8 on CNN.
1: We just got another update from Michigan during that commercial break. Numbers breaking for Haley Stevens. She is now trailing by just under 25,000 votes, 48.9% for Abdul El-Sayed, 47.1% for Haley Stevens. When I think of election nights, to me, the king of election nights was my hero, Tim Russert, who was on, especially in year 2000, was the king of the whiteboard because it got late at night and he needed to draw out what was happening. Tonight, we have perhaps the queen of the whiteboard from Congress on our set. And so we thought if only there was somebody who knows how to operate a whiteboard. Congresswoman Katie Porter here with her whiteboard, our whiteboard, which isn't quite as nice as her whiteboard, but we found something. It's late, okay? We weren't expecting this. You've got the math.
2: All right, so what I want to show people is that what's been happening since 11 o'clock, which is this late-counted vote. And this late-counted vote, we've counted about
1: 11 o'clock Pacific, just
2: Pacific,
1: to be clear.
2: Pacific time. Okay. We've counted about 30,676 votes. Of those, Stevens won the majority. She is winning more than El-Sayed. When you do this math out, Stevens is winning 55% of the vote, and El-Sayed is winning 45%. Here's the problem. Right now, we've got about 1.37 million votes that have already been counted in Michigan. 91% of the vote, estimated vote, is in. That means how many ballots are there out there to be counted? Only about 125,000. To close that gap right now that we just showed voters, that 24,964 gap, Stevens has got to do better than 55%. She would need to be winning 60%. And so she's just not quite getting there.
3: 55 the rest of the way means he wins by about 12,000 votes, though. I mean, just think about how evenly divided
2: close,
3: the party
2: is. Not close enough for the recount.
1: Right. But it is possible if some of those outstanding votes are in Wayne County, which we know has been doing well for her, that maybe she gets to 60.
2: 60 is not crazy, but it's
4: not like 80.
2: Not getting there.
4: It's better than she's performed all night.
3: By the way, one other point we've kind of lost sight of, how many more people voted in the Democratic primary than in the Republican primary today? Republicans had a contested primary for governor, but as we are seeing in other states, I mean, Democrats are more energized. Like, there were 1.1 million votes, I believe, in the 2018 governor primary between Gretchen Whitmer and El-Sayed. This is going to be 1.5 million. I mean, that is a lot of people to come out. And again, that's why all the questions about whether El-Sayed can be competitive, that is an underlying reality. Democrats are very energized. They view what Trump is doing as an existential threat to everything they value about the country. And you're seeing it again tonight.
1: By the way, Matt, when you see that whiteboard, aren't you glad you're not a corporate CEO?
3: Yeah,
4: I know.
2: He's a good sport about it, and I appreciate it.
4: That's right.
1: Flashbacks for my people.
4: Clients are going to say, what was it like?
1: to have it come out. So if that math stays, sort of what's the big takeaway then from this race? And why were the polls so off?
4: Yeah, I mean, look, that there are many reasons why polling is off. I'm sure the private polling that each candidate had was spot on.
3: I'm not sure about that.
4: Okay.
3: Yeah.
4: But, I mean, typically they're more accurate than public polls. But, I mean, again, polls are, I'm always reminded by my pollsters, they're a snapshot in time, and it depends upon who they talk to. So, in this case, I think that you saw Haley Stevens come out pretty, you know, I think that she lost a little steam, and it seems like she picked it up at the end. If she had continued, you know, when those results came out that showed her down by double digits, I'm sure it was a collective, oh, man.
3: Yeah.
4: And if she had just kept going and powered through, maybe she doesn't have to make up, you know, 13,000 votes at the end.
3: It's a perfect metaphor for this, like I said, for this primary season. I think we're seeing the most systemic conflict between left and center. And there is no clear winner. I mean, there just is not a clear winner. Each side has not. Graham Plattner blew out Janet Mills, and Josh Turek won in Iowa. And if you look at the House races tonight, Wesley Bell crushed Cori Bush, and Elaine Loria won, and then the progressive won in Michigan 7 because the two centrists split the vote. You know, you have a Democrat Democratic Party that has really divergent visions of how to move forward. But I think fundamentally, the rank and file of the party is still, even as they're being pulled in these different directions, energized by the thought of trying to put some
5: strings on Trump. And it's interesting also, just on the polling point, Congresswoman, that we have seen sort of the rise of some of that partisan private polling as some, you know, sort of nonpartisan polling has gone down. Yeah. And just like the internet, people end up getting the numbers that they want.
2: No, they're living in an echo chamber.
5: Worse than that,
2: what we have seen is people saying, let me look at the betting markets, for example.
4: Yeah. Oh, terrible.
2: Let me see who's going to win, and then I will use that information to decide who I'm going to vote for.
5: And we saw some of that in your race for California governor.
2: It's opposite.
4: Exactly.
2: The betting markets are supposed to reflect the electorate. Mm. So I do think to the extent that people are going on the internet, for example, or they're going on social media, they're looking at Kelsey or one of these betting markets, and they're saying, oh, lots of followers for this person. They are then saying, oh, that person's going to win. I want to vote for the winner. I think one of the most heartening things about this Michigan race, about tonight, is the people of Michigan did some real work of democracy here. They went out. They heard these candidates. They thought about it. It was hard fought. There was a lot of money spent. And
4: the proof's in the pudding.
3: Yeah, a lot of people voted. Right. A lot of people voted.
4: 1.37 million
3: votes
2: in a Democratic primary. Heading for 1.5 million.
3: 400,000 more than 2018.
4: I mean, that's a lot of people. That shows enthusiasm that there was a real choice. I mean, the sad part is that for Congresswoman Stevens, is that if the third candidate, McMorrow, hadn't run, she probably picks up a big chunk
2: of votes. We don't agree on this. I don't think it's clear where McMorrow's voters would have gone.
5: And
2: I can make an argument that McMorrow voters would have gone to Stevens. I can make an argument that McMorrow voters would have gone to El Sayed. And listen, I heard this about myself.
4: If
2: Katie Porter had dropped out,
4: it's so much more
2: those voters would have gone to Sire, Becerra.
5: And that's,
2: I actually think they would have split 50-50.
5: Well, and that's probably that was the problem for McMorrow, that she didn't have a clear path because her people did split 50-50 and she didn't have a lane to herself. McMorrow, by the way, who is polling right now about 4% of this, has said that she will endorse automatically the winner, that she was planning to go to the winner's party tonight if there was a winner, and that she was going to do everything possible to try to bring the party together. We're going to sneak in a quick break. We do expect more numbers, though, so stay with us as we continue to follow these results in May.

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1: We are back with more numbers from Michigan. Let's put those up on the screen right now. We just got a few new votes trickling in. Right now, Abdul El-Sayed ahead by 24,922 votes, 48.9, 47.1. It appears the most likely outcome, if you had to bet right now, is Abdul El-Sayed would win. But don't bet all your money, because Haley Stevens still has a chance. Not that we're encouraging any betting. I actually think betting on politics is horrible and should be outlawed on Cauchy and all that, but that's my own take. Congresswoman, this is a change election.
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1: We are back with more numbers from Michigan. Let's put those up on the screen right now. We just got a few new votes trickling in. Right now, Abdul El-Sayed ahead by 24,922 votes, 48.9, 47.1. It appears the most likely outcome, if you had to bet right now, is Abdul El-Sayed would win. But don't bet all your money, because Haley Stevens still has a chance. Not that we're encouraging any betting. I actually think betting on politics is horrible and should be outlawed on Cauchy and all that, but that's my own take. Congresswoman, this is a change election. Is that challenging for Haley Stevens?
2: Well, I mean, if you take where El-Sayed's strength was, where he's coming from, and you say Michigan voters want problems in their lives solved, and they want things fixed, they want something different, then I couldn't tell you what Haley offers to do different. And I have a lot of respect for Haley Stevens. She's a hard worker. She's smart. I served with her. But what she seems to be saying is, I'm not going to be Trump.
1: Right.
2: Right. And I'll fight for Michigan, and I'm not going to be Trump. And the question for
1: And I'm a workhorse, not a show horse. And
3: he likes doing
1: podcasts.
2: I'm electable, and I'm not Trump. Okay. I think the question is, for kids like mine, teenagers like mine, they're saying, well, does that help me afford a house? Does that help me retire? Does that do anything about AI taking my jobs? Does that do anything about the corruption that we have seen the last 10 or 20 years in politics? And I think the answer probably is no. And so I think that's why you see younger people who are not always voters, infrequent voters, coming out for El-Sayed is because they're like, he will actually change things and people want change. Now, we haven't seen people wanting change in every election. But I think tonight in Michigan, we did.
1: Yeah,
4: I was struck throughout this race that unlike Biden and Buttigieg in 2020, who challenged the ideas of kind of the ascendant left, who raised questions, forced Bernie and Elizabeth Warren to defend single payer, she didn't really engage him that hard on any of the big issues. As we talked about before, she didn't really offer an alternative vision on Israel. She didn't really explain why she did not think giving the federal government control over the healthcare system at a time when RFK Jr. is the health and human services secretary might not be a great idea for Democrats. And that, I think, is a real lesson for the center of the party. They ultimately have to have the confidence of their convictions and believe that they can win some of these arguments, because that is one thing she just didn't do. She just She tried to basically say, I'm electable, I'm a workhorse. She didn't really engage on the issue.
1: Or maybe things
2: to what end?
1: Yeah. To what end? And maybe the party itself has changed on those issues. Wrap around sort of a final thought from each of you.
5: Yeah. I mean, look, you saw the divide that exists in the Democratic Party that works in individual congressional races with smaller, more compact electorates. I think that, you know, with the tens of millions of dollars spent tonight, I think that there is going to be a rift that they say they're going to heal, yet neither candidate mentioned the other by name. And I think that Mike Rogers, the race is still going to be a toss-up, but Mike Rogers got the candidate he wants to run
1: Final
5: against.
1: Sentence from each of you.
2: I think this is a good night for Democrats. I think to have two talented, strong, young candidates and to have the turnout that we saw in this primary is very, very good news for Democrats. And I think Democrats are going to prevail, either of them, either of these Democrats.
1: That was a sentence with lots of semicolons. Last sentence, Rod.
4: assuming El-Sayed is the nominee, Democratic voters have set up a real-world test of how to win back purple states. Jocelyn Benson, the governor candidate, is a lot more centrist. And we will see which one of them performs better in November.
1: This has been such a joy to hang out with all three of you for the last 3 hours. It's been fun to witness history together.
4: And the history of the return of the whiteboard, too.
1: A moment that we all experienced together. We'll be back with the stories to watch in the hours ahead. Stay with us. You're watching The Story Is.

0: continue to follow the numbers in Michigan. 90% of the votes have been counted. Progressive candidate Abdul El-Sayed is maintaining his narrow lead over Congresswoman Haley Stevens. That number of estimated votes just went down to 90%, which means that they've found some more votes to count. So we'll continue to follow that. Let's take a look at other stories we're following in the day ahead. President Trump set to deliver a speech in Las Vegas on Wednesday. He arrived a little bit earlier. A White House official says the president is expected to focus on the economy and highlight tax cuts. When he spoke there in April, Mr. Trump called Las Vegas the birthplace of his policy, no tax on tips. That's President Trump late tonight in Las Vegas. Vice President J.D. Vance will host a White House roundtable on combating fraud Wednesday. As head of the White House task force to eliminate fraud, Vance will meet with members of Congress to discuss potential anti-fraud legislation. Official telling CNN Congress has an important role to play in cracking down on fraudsters and protecting federal programs from abuse. President Trump's pick for attorney general has cleared the Senate Judiciary Committee. Todd Blanche now needs a majority vote in the full Senate, where his confirmation could be decided by a razor-thin margin. Maine Senator Susan Collins says she opposes Blanche's nomination, meaning he can afford to lose only one more Republican vote. Final vote expected later this week. Thanks for being with us as we've watched history together in Michigan. I'm Alex Michelson. Our special coverage of election night in America continues next with my colleague Polo Sandoval, and maybe the race will be called in his hours. Thanks for being with us.
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1: Hi, everybody. Welcome to CNN's special election coverage. I'm Polo Sandoval, live in New York, where it is 3 a.m., and it is the morning after election night in America. And some candidates still haven't been able to go to sleep as votes do continue coming in. Primaries across five states will eventually determine who will face off in the November midterm elections. And with the chance to possibly flip control of the Congress, you see where the stakes are high. Voters going to the polls, went to the polls in Missouri, Kansas, Virginia, and Washington State. But right now, much of the focus is on the battleground state of Michigan in Detroit, currently 3 a.m., and about 90% of the votes are in for the state's Democratic Senate primary. It is a close race between progressive Abdul El-Sayed and House Democrat Haley Stevens, who have both touted a new path forward for Democrats in their state. Both candidates spoke to their supporters earlier as votes continue to trickle in. Here's what they each said about their hope for the road ahead for Democrats in Michigan.
2: We've had a long, hard-fought primary, and we'll know soon who our nominee is going to be. And whoever wins is going to go and take on Mike Rogers. Republicans are going to do everything they can to throw all the dirt, all the mud, the kitchen sink at us, because they want to keep the U.S. Senate red so Mike Rogers can keep rubber stamping Donald Trump's ridiculous agenda.
3: Let's come together to build a movement that's even bigger, that's even stronger, that's even more powerful, that reaches into the very depths of this state, that reminds us the best of who we are and who we can be. That is the commitment I want all of us to be making as we leave here tonight.
1: All right, let's begin our coverage now and head over live to Lily Guinea, staff reporter with the Gongwer News Service in Lansing, Michigan. It is wonderful to see you. Thank you so much for staying up late for us.
4: Oh, thanks for having me, Polo.
1: Of course. Let's get started with what you can tell us about the votes that are left to count right now and what both campaigns are looking at in terms of where those outstanding votes are actually coming from.
4: Yeah, so we're looking at less than 100,000 votes left out of Detroit, and we've been at that number for a little while now. Wayne County is historically a tough call to make earlier in the night. We've waited till 4 or 5 a.m. in the past for votes from there. And those last Detroit area votes, as well as some of our college towns, we were waiting on some Ingham County numbers that had just now come in. We saw Ingham County Clerk Barb Byram just a few moments ago tweet that her county was accounted for. So we're kind of seeing the last trickles from around the state. And these are all areas where, you know, Abdul El-Sayed could pick up a few votes. Haley Stevens could pick up a few votes. This isn't technically over, but we are really reaching that finish line.
1: And Lily, as you know, polls were showing some polls were showing a nearly double digit victory for El-Sayed. But as you just mentioned right now, and as we just showed viewers in some of the latest returns right now, those margins are much narrower than expected. I'm curious, just based on your reporting, what does that tell us about the progressive movement in the crucial state of Michigan?
4: Well, I think what it tells anyone who's been really watching this race from inside the state the last few months is, you know, this is what we expected. We expected a close race. We expected that. I think there was, after the last few months, we expected to see El-Sayed pull off a victory tonight. But what we're seeing is a victory for El-Sayed and for progressives that looks a lot more like the Michigan electorate. You know, it's complicated. It's not as maybe cut and dry as it is in other parts of the country. We saw him do very well in the Upper Peninsula, which that's historically not a place that you would expect a progressive to perform. And then we saw, you know, lower turnout in the southern border states or border counties. And that's, you know, kind of an interesting shakeup on the map countywise, but it doesn't necessarily bode terribly for progressives come general election time.
1: Lily, let's expand on the complicated nature of just what vote was, what was heavy on the minds of voters. You, without a doubt, were speaking to some of those voters. So just give our viewers around the world a sense of what the average Democratic voter in Michigan was looking for in their candidate. I mean, what was the driving issue for so many of them this year?
4: Yeah. I mean, I'll say, I won't say there was a driving issue, but there was a driving message, I think. And maybe that message, more so than it has been in the past, was, is the person on the ballot, is the person who I send to the general election going to be someone who reflects how just angry most Democrats in our state are right now? We saw people who, you know, traditionally you would fit them into, sort of slot them into the demographics that might have gone for Haley Stevens in prior elections, come out and say, I'm all in for Abdul El-Sayed because he feels like a change agent. He feels like someone who is not the status quo. People are, frankly, just ticked off. And I think we're seeing

0: like Abdul El-Sayed, who is kind of trying to paint himself as, you know, not just the DSA progressive, but the independent progressive.
1: Right. I thought one of the other elements that makes this race, especially this election, so fascinating were just the voter turnout. I mean, it was nothing short of impressive. Once all the results are in, those numbers could potentially surpass those records that were set during the election in 2020, 1.5 million votes. Obviously, may not necessarily, to your earlier point, doesn't really speak a whole lot in terms of how Democrats will perform in a few months. But what do you think is the main takeaway from that, Lily? I mean, does it really speak to the re-energized base for some Democrats in that state?
0: You know what? I actually will say it does, because we can look at the gubernatorial primary turnout we saw for Jocelyn Benson, who was virtually unopposed. Chris Swanson was polling, I think, near 6% to her 80-something percent a couple weeks ago. Like, this was really, truly not a race where maybe you would think that Democrats would have turned out in the way they did. But they had almost 500,000 more people go to vote in that Democratic gubernatorial primary than Republicans did in their primary, which was technically the more competitive primary. And I think we can take that, you know, and say maybe that people were energized to go fill out the whole ballot because they were going out to vote in the U.S. Senate race, because that certainly was a driving factor for a lot of Michiganders. But I also think that, you know, is a good sign for Democrats going into this general election to say, look, we had 500,000 more people come out to vote in what was basically an uncontested gubernatorial primary. That has to mean that people are, you know, they're motivated, they're feeling, again, a lot of feelings, and, you know, if they can carry that momentum through the next few months into November, I think it could be very interesting to see what we end up with come general election day.
1: Without a doubt. It is also a very long day and a busy one, Lily Gwynne. So we are tremendously grateful that you could set aside some time to bring us up to speed on those numbers that continue to come in. Do come back anytime as we continue to monitor those returns out of the great state of Michigan. Thank you. And we will certainly keep you up to speed, again, for all of our viewers on those numbers as they continue to come in. Meanwhile, let's get you up to speed on some of our other headlines. President Trump claiming that the Strait of Hormuz will be reopened soon, or that he could potentially, that he would launch new strikes on Iran. And this comes as Qatar says that efforts to end the conflict between the U.S. and Iran are in very progressive stages, he said. Mediators are currently focused on finding a short-term resolution that would bring Washington and Tehran back to the negotiating table. In the meantime, sources are telling us that the U.S. military has used up nearly 80% of its interceptors for a key missile defense system. And all of this as senior military commanders are warning of a dangerously low munition stockpile. Gulf allies are also sounding the alarm about how a shortage of air defense systems could possibly impact their ability to intercept potential Iranian strikes if President Trump decides to escalate the war. CNN's Kevin Liptak is in Las Vegas with more on President Trump's remarks about Iran.
2: President Trump is voicing confidence that a deal with Iran to reopen the Strait of Hormuz could happen in the next 48 hours or so. That's what he told reporters as he was heading here to Las Vegas, where he has an event on Wednesday. The president saying that the discussions that are underway with Iran now are going well, but also warning in a Fox News interview that he taped earlier in the day that if Iran does not agree to this deal, and if they walk away from the talks again, that a major escalation is still possible. Now, there's still a degree of discrepancy between what Iran says is happening and what President Trump says is underway. Iran says that it is not discussing anything directly with the United States at the moment. What they do say they're doing is holding conversations with Oman, which is on the other coast of the Strait of Hormuz, about reopening that waterway. And what we have understood from our sources is that those discussions are progressing, and that they could have a deal sometime this week, potentially in the next day or so. And that's exactly the time frame that President Trump was laying out on Tuesday evening as well. Now, in terms of what he said about if that does not come to pass, he suggested that he would hit Iran even harder than he had previously, saying that this escalation in the conflict that he had been threatening last week but held off on was still a possibility.

0: stability if this diplomatic route didn't end up panning out. And now what the president is describing here is essentially two phases. One, reopening the Strait of Hormuz. Now, what that exactly that looks like at this point, we don't know. For example, would Iran be able to charge fees on vessels passing through the Strait? The president has said that that would be a non-starter, but it's something that is still under discussion. Another question is whether Iran would agree to hold off on closing the strait in the future, essentially giving up its control over this channel through which so much of the world's oil supply flows. So the president saying that that will be the first phase of this discussion. The second phase will be talking about Iran's nuclear program. Now, if that sounds familiar, it's because it's exactly what was prescribed in the memorandum of understanding that the president signed in June, and then he said was dead 2 weeks later because he claimed that the Iranians were negotiating in bad faith. Now, the president doesn't sound any more faithful in the Iranians now. He keeps saying that they are being duplicitous, saying things like that there are no talks when in fact there are talks. But still, the president seems intent on trying to find a diplomatic solution to this months-long conflict. Kevin Liptak, CNN, Las Vegas.
1: Russian forces are targeting Kyiv with waves of ballistic missiles. Ukraine's president says that 17 people were killed early Wednesday and more than 50 others wounded. Fires broke out across the Ukrainian capital with missiles destroying buildings as people slept inside. Ukrainian officials warning that the threat of more strikes remains. Right now, search and rescue teams are looking for anyone who may be trapped beneath the rubble. And Israeli Prime Minister Benjamin Netanyahu is speaking out for the first time since the U.S. said that it reached a disarmament agreement with Hamas.
2: President Trump and his team believe they can bring about Hamas's disarmament and the demilitarization of Gaza. We are examining that. They have sent us a draft. We did not agree to it. It is not our draft. We sent them our comments. In fact, we sent our comments before the media campaign on this issue began.
1: That video from the Prime Minister's official social media accounts, Prime Minister Netanyahu is seeking to reassure Israeli voters that President Trump's latest push in Gaza is far from final. However, Netanyahu is facing mounting pressure from the White House to fully end the fighting in Gaza and support Hamas's commitment to disarmament. Nearly 3 years after an Israeli attack on a residential block in Gaza City, more than 100 Palestinians killed in that strike were laid to rest in a mass funeral. Gaza's civil defense began shifting through the rubble last month to recover their remains, but dozens of victims still have not been found. CNN's Jeremy Diamond with this report.
3: Draped in Palestinian flags, the remains of 112 people are carried through the war-torn streets of Gaza City. This funeral procession is nearly 3 years overdue. The 112 men, women, and children being buried today were killed in November 2023 when Israeli bombs struck a residential block in this same city. Search and rescue teams were only able to begin recovering bodies from the rubble last month. Nearly 3 weeks later, Gaza's civil defense spokesman says they recovered the remains of 112 people. Dozens more could not be found. Praying over his cousin's bodies, Isam Abu Sharia has a different question. Who will he play with? Hundreds have come to bid farewell. Nearly every person killed in that November 2023 attack hailed from two large Palestinian families, one of which is tied to the Mujahideen Brigades, a Palestinian militant group. The Israeli military has not publicly identified any militants killed in that strike. Many more bodies are still trapped beneath the rubble. Some 8,000, according to Gaza's civil defense.
1: Hi, dear. Jeremy Diamond reporting there. And on the way here on CNN Newsroom, charges have now been filed for the man accused of one of the three devastating wildfires that continues burning in Spokane, Washington. We'll have that latest on the investigation and also the damage done so far.

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0: And welcome back to CNN Newsroom, where we continue to monitor the election results coming out of that crucial state of Michigan as we wait to learn what Democratic candidate will move on to face as Republican opponent or their Republican opponent come November. You see there with now 91% of the vote counted. You see Elsa Yedt there with 48.8% of the votes, holding on to a comfortable lead there. Abdul Elsa Yedt ahead of Haley Stevens with 47.2%. Again, that's with 91% of the vote counted so far. We'll check back on that count. Meanwhile, embattled Republican Congressman Max Miller speaking out in an interview with CNN, refusing to drop his reelection bid as he faces abuse allegations from his ex-wife, Emily Marino. Allegations that he denies. Marino has accused Miller of multiple instances of domestic abuse, including an incident in which she says that he held a gun to her. But those allegations were revealed during police interviews as detectives looked into how the couple's young daughter broke her collarbone. Well, no charges were filed in connection to their daughter's injuries. Separately, Miller's attorney is now apologizing for releasing a sensitive image of the congressman's little girl in documents shared online. Now, all of this is happening as he faces re-election in Ohio's 7th Congressional District, a GOP stronghold. Meanwhile, his ex-father-in-law, Republican Senator Bernie Marino, is calling on Miller to not just pull back from the race, but to leave Congress. Miller has also denied allegations that he abused his ex-girlfriend, Stephanie Grisham, a former White House communications director. Earlier, CNN's Jake Tapper asked Miller about these allegations. Here's his answer.
1: There are now three women who have accused you of violent behavior. Politico published a report in 2021 that says when you were in high school, you, quote, pushed a girl out of the dorm of his room and she fell down some stairs after he became enraged when she resisted his attempts to touch her, according to three people who were there and many more who heard about the incident in the aftermath. Now, you deny that, but the woman in question told Mother Jones reporter Abby Vasoulis just days ago that it happened and was, quote, one of the more traumatic nights of her life.
2: Well, now, I would love for that individual to go on the record because that.
1: Okay.
2: Hold on, because I'm not done with the list of women that
1: have accused you of violence. Then there is former White House press secretary. Okay, you were young. Then there's a former White House press secretary, Stephanie Grisham, who was your ex-girlfriend. She accused you of being abusive and having a violent streak. She wrote in her book, quote, I could do nothing right by him. I would wake up every morning shaking with anxiety about his mood that day. I had seen his temper before, and it had scared me, unquote. She has recently filed a temporary restraining order against you in a defamation case. And now there are these claims from your ex-wife, Emily Marino. And I guess the question is, are all three of these women who don't know each other, are all three of them lying?
2: Yes, it's very easy, and I can tell you why. Every single time, and people have asked me, you know, what are you going to do? Are you going to drop out of this race? Are you going to resign? You know, are you going to get out before the deadline? And my answer to you, Jake, is no. And I can tell you why. In 2016, when President Donald J. Trump faced the most extreme allegations in the world that hit him day after day after day, and people in the media, very much like yourself and others, said that he would have no shot at winning, that he should not be the president of the United States. But guess what? He stayed in and he was resilient. And what the American people can see is that they can see that somebody is fighting who is resilient. And that is a quality that the American people cherish.
0: NASA has been watching closely for the impact of part of a SpaceX rocket crashing into the moon. It was projected to collide with the lunar surface last hour. The Falcon 9 rocket carried two robotic commercial lunar landers into space. Its first stage returned safely to Earth, but instead of burning up in Earth's atmosphere, the upper stage was pulled onto the collision course with the moon, and that was due in part to solar activity and gravitational forces. Well, scientists are hoping to study the incident to learn a little bit more about the moon and also how to better shield their astronauts for future NASA missions to the lunar surface. And we're also following the latest developments on the Washington state wildfires. 37-year-old Aaron Farinacci, a convicted felon, now charged with first-degree arson in connection with one of those three major wildfires that are burning in Spokane County. His arraignment set for Thursday. He was arrested on Monday after investigators said that he was spotted kneeling in the grass where the fire started over the weekend. Well, they say that he had waterproof matches and a lighter on him. The Spokane fires have now burned more than 10,000 acres since they broke out on Saturday. Some say the scene looks pretty much like a war zone. And hundreds of homes and other structures have been destroyed so far, and authorities say that thousands more are still at risk days later. About 65,000 residents were evacuated, and officials say that 14 people who initially couldn't be reached have now been contacted. Unfortunately, no injuries or deaths have been reported here. Let's take you to Greece now, where firefighters are racing to strengthen containment lines just west of Athens as more heat and high winds are expected in the coming days. Officials there say that several fires were brought under control in mountain and coastal areas just outside of the Greek capital, where the winds did stay relatively calm. Let's go now to journalist Elinda Lavropoulou, who joins me live from Parga, Greece. So what is the latest?
3: Well, there's a better picture today, certainly, in terms of the fire fronts. There are no live fronts at the moment. There have been flare-ups throughout the night, so firefighters have been working tirelessly on the ground after it took them 5 days to contain this mega fire burning close to the Greek capital, Athens, just 40 miles out of Athens. But, of course, this means that now residents are returning, assessments are beginning, and the image that we see as the smoke lifts is absolutely grim. We have some first figures from the observatory in Athens, according to which over 42% of forested areas around the Greek capital have burned in the last 9 years. You can understand the scale of destruction in that. There have been 15 big fires in Athens in the last 10 years, Greater Athens in the last 10 years, and this has been the cost. And, of course, in just this last fire alone, we've had the cost of two human lives. Let's not forget two firefighters that died when two firefighting helicopters collided. So now the time comes for the assessment, as there is a race against time, because the country remains on red alert today, as we expect more coming our way, Paulo.
0: Yeah, just seeing some of those aerial images, they're absolutely heartbreaking. And what is usually, it looks like winter in what is usually a lush landscape with all those leaves gone. Elinda Lavropoulou, thank you so much for the update. And up next, an update on our top story, the vote counts in Michigan's hotly contested Democratic Senate primary. Stay with us. You're watching CNN Newsroom and our election coverage.

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1: And welcome back. I'm Paul Sandoval in New York, and these are today's top stories. Qatar says that efforts to end the conflict between the U.S. and Iran are in very progressive stages. The top Qatari official also revealed that drafts of a potential agreement are being circulated, but that there are no direct talks between the two sides. Mediators are currently focused on finding a short-term resolution, they said, that would bring Washington and Tehran back to the negotiating table. President Trump's pick for attorney general has cleared a Senate Judiciary Committee. Todd Blanche now needs a majority vote in the full Senate, where his confirmation could be decided by a razor-thin margin. Maine Senator Susan Collins says that she opposes Blanche's nomination, meaning that he can afford to lose only one more Republican vote. That final vote, by the way, is expected later this week. And it's still too early to call the winner of Michigan's Democratic Senate primary. With just over 90% of the votes counted, progressive candidate Abdul El-Sayed holding on to his narrow lead over House Democrat Haley Stevens. The winner are expected to face former House Republican Mike Rogers in the November midterm. Earlier, we heard from both candidates as they highlighted what's at stake in the midterm elections. This is what they each told their supporters a few hours ago. Collins says that she opposes Blanche's nomination, meaning that he can afford to lose only one more Republican vote. That final vote, by the way, is expected later this week. And it's still too early to call the winner of Michigan's Democratic Senate primary. With just over 90% of the votes counted, progressive candidate Abdul El-Sayed holding on to his narrow lead over House Democrat Haley Stevens. The winner are expected to face former House Republican Mike Rogers in the November midterm. Earlier, we heard from both candidates as they highlighted what's at stake in the midterm elections. This is what they each told their supporters a few hours ago.
2: They want to tell us that here in Michigan, we're a purple state. That somehow everybody walks around wondering, I wonder where I stand on a left-right spectrum. When really, up and down the state, what you hear is, I wonder how I can afford my rent. I wonder how I can afford my groceries. I don't know what'll happen if I get sick because I can't afford my deductible. We are not a purple state. We are a state in need of a movement.
3: They want to keep the Senate red so Mike Rogers can go to Washington again and sell us out to the highest bidder and make himself even wealthier. They want to keep the Senate red so Mike Rogers can ban abortion, gut health care, and roll back workers' rights and voting rights. Friends, we are not going to let that happen.
1: Hi, joining me live from Oxford, England, is Richard Johnson, Senior Lecturer in U.S. Politics at Queen Mary University in London. It's always great to see you, Richard. Thanks for joining us.
4: Good to be with you.
1: I'm wondering if I could get your initial take as you watch it from England, just the crucial nature of this midterm election. And then also, what candidate do you think that Republican Mike Rogers prefer to face off with come the general election?
4: Well, you know, the Michigan Senate race in many ways is a microcosm of a battle which has been ongoing in the Democratic Party, I would say, since 2016 when Bernie Sanders faced off against Hillary Clinton and really has been unresolved ever since. And I think is also a bit of a preview for what we can expect in the presidential primaries for 2028. And that's the conflict between what we might kind of call left-wing ideological consistency or having an uncompromising left-wing agenda versus electability. And that's really what these two candidates put forward between the election. Abdul El-Sayed was saying that he was someone who wouldn't compromise on his beliefs, that he had this set of views. He didn't call himself a socialist, but he was certainly seen as on the left of the party. And Haley Stevens said, look, what we need to focus on is winning in a purple state. It's interesting, El-Sayed rejected that characterization of Michigan, but it is a purple state. And she said, look, we need to win back the Senate. And it's going to be a steep climb for the Democrats to win back the Senate. They need to hold all of their currently held seats, and Michigan is one of the ones they have to hold. This is an open seat for a retiring Democrat. And then they have to gain four more seats, at least three of which will have to be in red states, states that went for Trump pretty handsomely at the last election. So that's the dilemma. That's the conflict going on in the Democratic Party at the moment. And it's going to be unresolved with this Senate race, which is itself on the knife edge at the moment.
1: Richard, what's your assessment also of the ability for Michigan Democrats, after we find out who's moving ahead, to coalesce and to bring that party together? And is there perhaps one candidate that could make that a little easier than the other?
4: Well, you know, I thought it was really interesting listening to Abdul El-Sayed's remarks, I guess, earlier tonight, when he came out and, you know, said that the result has not been decided. But he says, whatever the result may be, we need to come together, that what unites us as Democrats is more important than what divides us. And you might listen to that and think, wow, that's a very gracious set of comments that he's making. In one sense, it is. But also, I think El-Sayed was saying it because I think he expects to win. And I think it'll be very close, but he is ahead. And now we're getting to more than 90% of precincts reporting, and he's still got a nearly 2 percentage point lead. So I think he may win this, but we can't call it at this stage for sure. And there's still a chance he might not. Yeah. But I think he was saying that because he wants to sound the bigger person, so that if he does win, then he can say to Haley Stevens, look, I called for unity regardless of who wins, and I want to have your strong backing. And to be honest, I think Haley Stevens, given what she's been saying about the importance of winning back the Senate, should be feel equally strongly about getting behind the Democratic nominee. I do think it's all hands on deck here. And I think in a way that's it sort of undercuts the electability argument, because if partisanship is so strong in America now, that basically whoever the parties nominate, all of the party identifiers will roll in behind them, then, you know, does it really matter if you choose a more moderate candidate or not? I mean, I think at this stage now, partisanship is so strong that the idea that some moderate Democrats might vote Republican seems really quite unlikely in this day and age.
1: And just as you were speaking, we actually saw that number go up to 93% now. And just to show our viewers, we can bring those numbers back up again of just how narrow a margin, with Abdul El-Sayed now only about 20,600 votes. So certainly the numbers that we initially had expected, as you know, Richard, was for El-Sayed to lead potentially by double digits. So perhaps close with the message for Democrats at this point, but certainly with a reminder of what you just said, that anything could potentially happen.
4: Yeah, and you know, the big question mark for me in this race was what's going to happen in Detroit. And from what I've seen, it looks like Katie Stevens is winning Detroit. She's slightly overperforming, I think, where we expected to, with where her numbers might have been in Detroit. The late votes that are being counted are expected to tilt a bit more in her way, because these are mail-in ballots where she had been leading, in mail-in ballots that had already been counted. So, you know, the race could continue to tighten. I don't want to deny that at all. And really, Detroit's a very diverse place. There are parts of Detroit where El-Sayed did very, very well. But the African-American community was the big question mark in this campaign. And I think Haley Stevens, she hugged very close to her past association with the Obama administration. She was part of the task force that the president put together, former President Obama put together, on the auto industry back during the Great Recession. And she ran ads with comments that Obama had said that were very favorable about her and her role with her. And I think, you know, that association with Obama still is very important in some segments of the Democratic Party more generally, but especially in the African-American electorate. And I think that that's been helpful for her in this race.
1: It certainly was, especially after being endorsed by much of the established Democrats, including the governor of the state of Michigan. Richard Johnson, we are so glad that you could join us to help us cover this well into the night. Again, that number still going up, the number of returns, a reminder that the counting continues in the crucial state of Michigan in this contest. Thank you so much, Richard. You have a good rest of your day.
4: Pleasure. Take care.
1: Well, let's take a quick moment now to talk about Texas. With 3 months to go before the midterm elections, something very unusual is happening in that state. A Democrat leading the race for the U.S. Senate. It's a phenomenon that hasn't happened in a generation. CNN senior data analyst Harry Enten explains what's behind this.
5: It looks like we're heading towards a Texas showdown, and James Tallarico could make history, could be the first Democrat elected to the United States Senate from the Lone Star State since 1988. Oh, my goodness gracious. What are we talking about? Well, I just want to note how unusual it is. Well, James Tallarico, in an average of the last two polls, well, he's up by 3 points. Compare this to where Democrat Beto O'Rourke was at this point in the 2018 campaign during Trump's first term. Ted Cruz, Republican, the incumbent Republican, was leading by 6 points. Indeed, James Tallarico's lead at this point is the first time a Democrat, a candidate for United States Senate from Texas, has been leading at this point a race since 1988. He is fueled by independents, whom Tallarico leads by 40 points among. Ted Cruz and Beto O'Rourke were actually tied among independents. But it's more than that. It's about how unpopular the Republican candidate Ken Paxton is compared to what we would normally see from a Republican in Texas. GOP nominees, net favorability, Texas Republicans. Ted Cruz, he was above water right there, plus 8 points. Look at Ken Paxton, way down there. Look at that, minus 12 points. That's favorable, minus unfavorable. Again, being fueled by independents, he is, get this, 47 points underwater down there in the Rio Grande Valley. My goodness gracious, minus 47. But it is also about President Trump, who, remember, he won in Texas, but now he is well underwater in Texas. His net popularity rating, minus 10 points, even worse than he was in term number water right there, plus 8 points. Look at Ken Paxton, way down there. Look at that, minus 12 points. That's favorable, minus unfavorable. Again, being fueled by independents, he is, get this, 47 points underwater down there in the Rio Grande Valley. My goodness gracious, minus 47. But it is also about President Trump, who, remember, he won in Texas, but now he is well underwater in Texas. His net popularity rating, minus 10 points, even worse than he was in term number one. Cruz, very different from Paxton, and Trump, very different from Trump in term number one. But you, my friend, are always the same. Absolutely fantastic. Back to you.
1: Thank you so much, Harry Enten. And still ahead here on CNN Newsroom, some of the top AI companies met with the White House to discuss safety rules and regulations for this thriving industry. But we know about the talks in a moment.
6: It is the biggest upset in sports history.

0: and the new space race Sunday at 8 on CNN.
1: Oh, welcome back. Here are your business headlines. Crude oil prices have dropped to their lowest level in nearly a month. The drop comes after the U.S. Treasury Secretary said that he thinks that a deal to open the Strait of Hormuz could happen today. President Trump doubling down on that claim, telling Fox that the vital waterway will reopen soon or he will launch new strikes against Iran. A federal judge has set a March 2027 trial date for Paramount's bid to acquire Warner Brothers Discovery, the parent company of CNN. Paramount had hoped to finish the deal by this summer, but a group of state attorneys general and the Writers Guild of America, they both filed lawsuits last month seeking to stop the merger, citing antitrust grounds. In its first earnings report as a publicly traded company, SpaceX says its revenue jumped 92% from last year, but the company remains unprofitable. The CEO, Elon Musk's push to spend heavily on AI has spooked investors, sending shares lower in late trading. And the White House reportedly told top artificial intelligence companies that it will not safety test some advanced AI models. Reuters citing multiple sources saying that the Trump administration discussed testing rules and regulations with tech leaders on Tuesday. CNN tech editor Lisa Edicia reports.
2: Top AI companies, including OpenAI, Google, Meta, and Anthropic, are meeting with the White House to discuss a framework that would allow the government to review advanced AI models before they're released publicly. This is part of an executive order that the president signed in June, but the discussions come after OpenAI and Anthropic have said they found instances of their models breaching other companies' systems. And this has heightened cybersecurity concerns and also raised more calls for there to be more control around the advancement of AI. The framework will be voluntary and the details of it will not be made public. And a lot of questions still remain about the execution of this framework, including who in the administration will be steering this initiative and how the government will decide what is considered a frontier AI model. Back to you.
1: Well, in a surprising example of artificial intelligence going rogue, the most advanced AI models from Anthropic and OpenAI, they went to new lengths to deceive real people during testing by Britain's AI Security Institute. The testing was done in a lab environment with relaxed security protections. Researchers say that the models created multiple fake identities and repeatedly contacted real people trying to persuade them to insert malicious code into an online file transfer service. Both Anthropic and OpenAI say that they are investigating these incidents. With this year's World Cup, boosted Cape Verde's goalkeeper into the spotlight. Coming up, the very latest on his decision to join up with Chile's largest soccer club.

0: After a thrilling World Cup run, Cape Verde's team captain and veteran goalkeeper, Vozinha, is tight. He's taken his talents to Chile now. The 40-year-old has signed a six-month contract with Chilean soccer club Colo-Colo. CNN's Christopher Ulloa with more.
1: The Vozinha frenzy continues. The 40-year-old goalkeeper from Cape Verde, Josimar José Eura Díaz, has finally been presented by the Colo-Colo team as his newest member. After finishing his training session with his teammates at the Estadio Monumental, Josimar José Eura Díaz said that his decision to join Colo-Colo was never in doubt, despite several days of uncertainty caused by the delay in his arrival. The global football sensation also expressed his happiness with the moment and also said that he will bring his mother and his friends to Chile once he's settled and has a home ready for them. What else did Vozinha have to say? Let's take a listen.
2: In soccer, I know there are many people behind you and the fans always want the best. I think all players also work day by day to be well prepared. Playing in the World Cup was great pressure for me. I played against the best national teams in the world, and I'm focused on working and helping the club achieve its goals.
1: A final welcome event is going to take place at the Estadio Monumental this Wednesday, where thousands of fans are expected to gather around to give Vozinha a final welcome to Colo-Colo. For CNN, Christopher Ulloa, Santiago, Chile.
0: And thank you so much for watching. I'll join you again in a few moments where we check back on our top story out of Michigan and our election results for this primary election.

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1: Hey, everybody, thank you so much for joining me. I'm Paul Sandoval live in New York, and it is election night in America. Well, that has actually come and gone, but there is still one key race in particular that is waiting to be called at this hour. Five states held primaries on Tuesday, determining who will face off in the November midterm elections with a chance to possibly flip control of Congress. Voters went to the polls on Tuesday in Missouri, Kansas, Virginia, and Washington state. But right now, all eyes remain on the crucial and battleground state of Michigan, with 93% of the votes in for the state's Democratic Senate primary. And it's been a close race, as you could tell here, just hours between progressive candidate Abdul El Sayed and House Democrat Haley Stevens, who have both touted a new path forward for Democrats in the state. You see just a little over 20,000 votes that El Sayed is ahead. Supporters earlier, they heard from both of these candidates. Here's what they told their crowds in Detroit about their hopes for the future.
2: Let's come together to build a movement that's even bigger, that's even stronger, that's even more powerful, that reaches into the very depths of this state, that reminds us the best of who we are and who we can be. That is the commitment I want all of us to be making as we leave here tonight.
1: And we'll hear more from his opponent, Haley Stevens, a little later. Our Jeff Salaney is at Haley Stevens' headquarters in Detroit with more on what she told her supporters after the polls closed.
3: A progressive blowout it was not, regardless of the outcome of this vicious Democratic primary between Congresswoman Haley Stevens and progressive public health official Abdul El Sayed. Congresswoman Stevens addressed her supporters in the wee hours after Election Day, urging them to wait a bit longer and then warning them to come together for November.
4: We've had a long, hard-fought primary, and we'll know soon who our nominee is going to be. And whoever wins is going to go and take on Mike Rogers. Republicans are going to do everything they can to throw all the dirt, all the mud, the kitchen sink at us, because they want to keep the U.S. Senate red so Mike Rogers can keep rubber stamping Donald Trump's ridiculous agenda.
3: There's no doubt that this nationalized Senate race has come down to a very local matter. That is Detroit. That is Wayne County. It is the votes here that will determine whether Stevens can pull what would be considered now an upset win over Abdul El Sayed. But regardless of the outcome, this was not a huge progressive sweep that the establishment feared. It was a very close race. So the bottom line is it means that both sides, regardless of who wins, have considerable work to do unifying the party before they take on Mike Rogers, the Republican nominee for this critical Michigan Senate seat. Jeff Zeleny, CNN, Detroit.
1: And joining me now from Los Angeles is Caroline Hellman, a Democratic strategist and political scientist. She's also a professor of critical theory and social justice at Occidental College. Caroline, it's always wonderful to see you.
5: Good to see you, Paulo.
1: It's always great to have your company and analysis one election night after another as the numbers continue to change. So let's start with your initial take and your initial reaction as we continue to see numbers coming in.
5: Well, it seems pretty clear that the Democratic Socialist wave that was expected tonight is not happening, right? We saw the polling for Dr. El Sayed way ahead. It was not supposed to be this close between this centrist, Haley Stevens, and the Democratic Socialist candidate. But we're also seeing mixed results in other states, right? In Missouri, we saw that Cori Bush tried to regain her seat as a Democratic Socialist and was unable to do so. There are a couple of other races that are very close, but for folks who were expecting the progressive wing of the Democratic Party to sweep tonight, that just didn't happen.
1: And to your earlier point, I mean, because the gap was expected to be so much wider and now we're seeing this narrow margin, I mean, do you think that that's telling about sort of the deep divisions within the party? And if so, you know, once we find out who moves on and wins, you know, Tuesday's contest, how does the party then coalesce again?
5: Well, Paolo, this is really a struggle for the soul of the Democratic Party that we've seen over the past few years. We actually have seen the progressive wing of the Democratic Party do relatively well, right? We have the mayor in New York City, the mayor in Seattle, the mayor in Washington, D.C. But at the end of the day, progressives may do well in certain parts in Democratic strongholds, but the question is whether or not they do well against in the general primary, right, up against Republican candidates. And I will tell you that Donald Trump, the Donald Trump-backed candidate, Mike Rogers in Michigan, chomping at the bit to get Al-Sayed as his opponent. He would much rather prefer him. He can paint him, you know, with this new lens that's coming up of the socialists, lens that Donald Trump has been applying and the Republican Party have been applying. So they would love to go up against progressive candidates. And in many cases, they will get that opportunity if it's a Democratic stronghold.
1: Either Abdul El-Sayed or Haley Stevens, in your view, which one of these candidates could make achieving that unity perhaps a little easier compared to the other?
5: Well, it's been such a bloody battle in Michigan, but I really do think that it represents a much broader schism within the Democratic Party, much to do over what is happening in Gaza, right? And so you saw AIPAC, the pro-Israel PAC, really getting behind Haley Stevens. A lot of just brutal barbs back and forth during this primary. I think both of these candidates, whoever wins tomorrow, I would imagine that they're going to turn around and immediately try to bring the party together, because that's really the only hope going against, you know, a Trump-endorsed Republican candidate.
1: Do you think these two candidates could potentially appear to

0: might be a focus on their particular state, and obviously they're the only folks going to the polls. They know the national implications of this. So I think it bodes well for the Democratic Party that you have such high turnout in the primary. I expect to see a pretty high turnout, if not historic turnout, in the upcoming elections in November, given what's at stake. When you look at the enthusiasm numbers, Democrats are, you know, far above Republicans, mostly, I think, because Donald Trump's approval ratings are so low, right around 34%, and about 63% of Americans think that we're headed in the wrong direction. It's hard to get your folks to turn out to the polls with such low support or favorability ratings at the top. Not an issue on the Democratic side.
1: Yeah, and again, just to show our viewers, with 93% of some of those precincts reporting, only 20,000 votes, roughly 20,000 votes, separating Abdul El-Sayed and Haley Stevens. 4 a.m. there in Detroit. Clearly, though, those numbers continue to be counted. Caroline Hellman, thank you so much for joining us.
0: Thank you, Polo.
1: Well, Russian forces are targeting... Russian forces are targeting Kyiv with waves of ballistic missiles. Ukrainian officials say that 17 people were killed early on Wednesday and that more than 50 others were wounded. Fires broke out across the Ukrainian capital with missiles destroying buildings as residents were sleeping inside. Officials are warning that the threat of more strikes, that threat remains. Search and rescue teams right now, they are looking through all the rubble trying to find people that are trapped. And this latest attack comes as Ukraine faces a low stockpile of missile interceptors. The Ukrainian Air Force saying that Russia launched 24 ballistic missiles and 4 anti-ship missiles overnight, but did not say whether they were intercepted. President Trump claiming that the Strait of Hormuz will be reopened soon, or that he would launch a new strikes against Iran. And this comes as Qatar says efforts to end the conflict between the U.S. and Iran are in very progressive stages. Mediators are currently focusing on finding a short-term resolution that would bring Washington and Tehran back to the negotiating table. In the meantime, sources are telling us that the U.S. military has used up nearly 80% of its interceptors for a key missile defense system. And all this as a senior military commanders, as they are warning of dangerously low munition stockpiles. Gulf allies are also sounding the alarm about how a shortage of air defense systems could possibly impact their ability to intercept potential Iranian strikes. That's if President Trump decides to escalate the war. CNN's Leila Garagoglu joining me from London. Morning, Leila.
2: Hi, how are you? So we're getting a few more details when it comes to Oman and this Iranian deal. And President Trump just yesterday said that he feels that a deal is quite close. Take a listen.
3: On the Strait of Hormuz, the Axios is reporting that he might open as soon as tomorrow.
4: Could happen. Tomorrow or the next day.
3: Tomorrow,
4: a lot of progress has been made.
2: Now, the Iranians have not really said very much about how things are going. They have been very clear that this is going to be a bilateral agreement and that the U.S. isn't who they are talking to directly. As you mentioned, the Qataris have also been rather optimistic, although they have hedged what they're seeing going on with this deal by saying that it is progressing forward, but it's very unclear how things are going to go. What we do know is that this is going to be an interim deal. One of the Iranian negotiators just yesterday said that it would be about 1 to 3 months, most likely around 60 days. And that's kind of where this deal would lie as they try to look forward to some other more substantial deal. Now, a lot of analysts that I've spoken to over the last 24 hours have said that this could be a way of reviving the now collapsed MOU and getting things back on track to have some sort of discussion over those more difficult issues like the missiles program that Iran has or the nuclear program. But in the meantime, they're really focused on finding a way to alleviate the economic pain that we're seeing from the strait being closed, Polo.
1: Progressive stages that could mean actual progress. We'll have to see, though, if that turns out to be the case. Leila Garagoglu, thank you so much for your reporting. Still to come, part of this SpaceX rocket was expected to crash into the moon. What NASA is hoping to learn from this highly unusual event. And also hundreds of people flee their homes as one of the most active volcanoes in Central America erupts outside the Guatemalan capital. Details on the way. You're watching.

0: We'll go back to CNN Newsroom. Want to check back on some of these live results coming out of the critical state of Michigan, with now 94% of the votes are in for the state's Democratic Senate primary. And it, as you can see here, is a very close one, a little over 20,000 votes separating Abdul El-Sayed and Haley Stevens. These candidates have both touted a new path forward for Democrats in their state. The one who advances to the critical midterm contests will face off against Republican Mike Rogers. And we're also following the latest developments on the Washington state wildfires. 37-year-old Aaron Farinacci, a convicted felon, is now charged with first-degree arson in connection with one of the three major wildfires that are currently burning in Spokane County. His arraignment set for Thursday. He was arrested on Monday after investigators said that he was spotted kneeling in the grassy area where the fire started over the weekend. Well, they say that he had waterproof matches and a lighter on him. The Spokane fires have now burned more than 10,000 acres since they broke out on Saturday. I mean, look at this firefighter's point of view in what looks like a war zone. Hundreds of homes and other structures have been destroyed, and authorities are saying that thousands more are at risk. About 65,000 residents were forced to evacuate, and officials say that 14 people who initially could not be reached have now been safely found. They've been contacted, and no injuries or deaths have been reported there in Washington. I want to go to Greece now, where firefighters are racing to strengthen containment lines west of Athens as more heat and high winds are expected in the coming days. Officials are saying that several fires were brought under control in mountain and coastal areas just outside of the Greek capital, where the wind stayed relatively calm recently. Let's go to journalist Alinda Labropoulou, who joins me from Parga, Greece. So, Alinda, what is the very latest coming out of Greece?
1: Well, the good news that we've had today is that this mega fire has been contained. At the moment, there are no rekindlings. But, of course, firefighters have been working throughout the night. Over 500 people have been on the ground trying to make sure they're clearing the areas, making sure that no more problems arise. And as soon as we had daylight, we had the aircrafts jump into the fight as well. So at the moment, things are looking good. It also means that residents are coming back to at least the areas that are safe now. Assessments have begun. We know that over 100 houses have been completely destroyed. The government has already announced some measures to help those affected. And the causes of the fire are also being assessed. Two people have been arrested in connection to this mega fire. That, and indications are that it is linked to a faulty power line in a private wind farm. We'll be getting more on that as this investigation continues. But for now, we're also getting the first figures of the immense devastation that this fire has caused. And the Athens Observatory is now estimating that with this fire, we're looking at 42% of greater Athens, four city areas, having been destroyed in just 9 years. As you understand, the scale is immense. There have been 15 big fires in the area in that time. And the worst ones, the worst affected area, is western greater Athens, the area that this fire was as well, Paulo.
0: That is an absolutely heartbreaking figure. It is telling, especially when you couple it with some of those heartbreaking images that we're also seeing. But nonetheless, that's two consecutive days of some promising developments. So let's hope for a third. Alinda Labropoulou, thank you so much, as always, for all your reporting. And hundreds of people are fleeing their homes in Guatemala. And this is one of the most active volcanoes in Central America, enters its most intense phase of eruption. The Fuego volcano is about 50 kilometers southwest of the capital, Guatemala City. And it's been spewing lava like this, as well as some ash, since Monday.
2: During the day, you can't see it, but at night, it's a serious thing. So you can't sleep. You stay alert to anything. But it is more dangerous tonight, because you can see it. Because for a moment, it wasn't making noise. But the little red bits go all the way down. And then since it has a clear path, it's scary.
0: One of several people waiting in shelters at this hour. And three regions are under red alerts as authorities are urging people to move into some of these facilities, some of these shelters. Guatemala's defense minister says that security forces will patrol evacuated areas to prevent looting, which is what many people say is keeping them from leaving their homes. A few thousand migrants are stranded in Spain's Ceuta territory in northern Africa. Aid workers saying that many are fleeing war, poverty, and violence from countries including Sudan, Mali, and Yemen. But after the historic border rush into the tiny Spanish enclave, there are other parts of that enclave that have now gone back to normal. That's CNN's Portugal's correspondent Helena Lins explains.
3: One could say there are two Ceutas at the moment, while thousands of migrants are stranded on the beach or wandering in the streets of the neighborhoods. Here at the center, locals are celebrating their patron saint. Just behind me is the Virgin of Africa, and today locals come here to lay flowers. They've been doing that for a few hours now, and the next day will be the day of the procession. This is the religious moment of this celebration that after that would give room for 10 days of cultural events, some entertainment around Ceuta. Those have been cancelled because of the migrant crisis, because of security reasons. So this is a sign of normality returning to Ceuta, but also not everything has come back to normal. And this is an example, these 10 days of celebrations being cancelled, only keeping the religious celebrations. As I said, migrants continue to be here in Ceuta. Many have decided not to go back for now. There are, a lot of them are from sub-Saharan Africa. They say they have nothing to go back to. They talk about war in their countries, so they are still staying here and waiting for help. They hope to be able to claim asylum and enter the center to continue the process.
0: All right, thanks for that report. And calls are currently growing for embattled Republican Max Miller to leave Congress amid allegations of domestic abuse. We'll bring you the latest developments in a moment.

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1: Michigan is inching closer to the final results of a tightly contested Democratic Senate primary. Right now, I'm going to show you some of the results. About 94% of votes have been counted thus far. In fact, that number went up just a few minutes ago. And it seems a progressive candidate, Abdul El-Sayed, holding onto a narrow lead over House Democrat Haley Steven. Earlier, El-Sayed addressed his supporters in Detroit. He told the crowd that if he wins, he's determined to beat former House Republican Mike Rogers come the November midterms.
2: And so as folks ask, if and when we win this race, how are you going to beat Mike Rogers and their money? I want you to remind them that if we come through this, when we come through this, inshallah, that we'll have taken $70 million on the chin and kept fighting back.
1: More on the Michigan primary in a moment, but right now Republican Congressman Max Miller is refusing to drop his reelection bid as he faces abuse allegations. And they're coming from his ex-wife, Emily Marino, allegations that the congressman denies. Marino has accused Miller of multiple instances of domestic abuse, including an incident in which she says that he held a gun to her. Well, those allegations were revealed during a police interview as detectives looked into how the couple's young daughter broke her collarbone. Well, no charges were ever filed in connection to the injuries on the little girl. But separately, Miller's attorney is now apologizing for releasing a sensitive image of the congressman's child in documents shared online. And all of this is happening as he faces a reelection in Ohio's 7th Congressional District, which is a GOP stronghold. Meanwhile, his ex-father-in-law, Republican Senator Bernie Marino, is calling on Miller to leave Congress altogether. On Tuesday, he told reporters that all of this has been, quote, the seventh level of hell for his entire family. Miller has also denied allegations that he abused ex-girlfriend Stephanie Grisham, who's a former White House communications director. Grisham has just filed a temporary restraining order against him as part of an ongoing suit. And earlier, CNN's Jake Tapper asked Miller about these allegations. Listen to this.
3: I then played Lauren Fox three separate audio videos of my daughter saying, I do not want to go to mommy's, I do not want mommy's, and I do not feel safe.
4: Now, your ex-wife stated to police that your child told her in the days leading up to the discovery of the injury, quote, daddy kill you. And your ex-wife also said your child had said, daddy angry, and daddy's house is scary. Now, according to your wife, your daughter articulated these statements to Children and Family Services.
3: I wish you could talk to my beautiful baby girl. She can't string together sentences like that. She's 2.5 years old. She doesn't have the ability to articulate any of what you just said. Two investigations.
4: You just told me that she had said that she was scared to go to mommy's house.
3: And I have video of it.
4: But now you're saying that she's not capable of saying, daddy, kill you? I mean, it seems like she's either able to say one but not the other. Jake, that doesn't make sense.
1: Here to dive deeper into all of this is attorney and political commentator Madeline Somerville. She joins me live from Atlanta. Madeline, thank you so much for either staying up late or getting up early for us.
5: Thank you so much for having me. I'm happy to be here.
1: Listen, I want to get your thoughts on what's happening right now in Michigan as the vote count continues. But first, just off that last story that you just listened to, I wonder if I can get your thoughts on this pressure that seems to be mounting against Ohio Representative Max Miller. He says he's determined to stay in his reelection bid. But he also said in his conversation with my colleague Jake Tapper that President Trump spoke to him earlier this week and said that the president acknowledged that this would be a tough election for him because of these mounting abuse allegations. So in your view, do you see President Trump or perhaps House Speaker Mike Johnson stepping in and forcing him to step aside for another candidate because the stakes are so high?
5: The stakes are so high, and I think it's particularly an issue because of what's just happened with Graham Plattner for the Democrats. I think it's not a good look, and it's quite hypocritical for the Republicans at this time to take this issue with Max Miller and set it aside as if there isn't any real allegation to pay attention to. I think, however, in the past, with for example, President Trump, it hasn't played a major role in whether or not voters actually turn out to vote for them. There's this perception on the Republican side that something like, you know, that the Democrats will only agree or will always agree with somebody who's making an accusation. But that's not the truth, right? In this particular case, there were three women who came forward, just like with Graham Plattner, there were three women who came forward, and you assess their credibility, just like you were at trial, and you make a decision. And the Republicans in the past have decided to, you know, kind of void that process and only look at the political aspects of it. So I think it's really a toss-up right now, but either way, it's not a good look.
1: And as an attorney, Madeline, I'm just curious on your thoughts about what was also discussed in his conversation with Jake Tapper, which was that that Miller's own attorney had admitted to sharing what's been described as a sensitive photo of Miller's little girl. Mm-hmm. I mean, how does all that play out as the investigations continue? And of course, as he maintains, as Miller maintains, that, you know, that no wrongdoing.
5: Yeah. So I'm an attorney, and I also worked on policy for DFACS in Georgia, which is the Department of Family and Children's Services, the equivalent of which is involved in this particular investigation. When it comes to sensitive material like that in particular, and when it comes to elections too, it triggers people. It triggers people who have experienced something like this in their lives. It triggers people on both sides. On the right, people are thinking about issues of grooming. And on the left, people are thinking about instances of sexual abuse that people have been too afraid to come forward about. And perhaps people on the right are thinking that too. But regardless, it's a political issue on both sides. And particularly, the one thing that we can come together on in this country, right, is that nobody wants children to be hurt. And I do think that you cross a special line when it comes to exposing your child to danger like this, and a lack of care and a lack of sensitivity. And in a political race like this, you can't afford to make a mistake like that.
1: Yeah, it's absolutely disturbing that that was even allowed to happen, even though it's just on for a short amount of time. Let's pivot now, if we could, to politics another angle of politics, which is, of course, the elections and the election results that are coming in. Let's bring that up for our viewers while I get just your take on what your reaction is to some of these numbers. I mean, we're expecting, according to several polls, a double-digit lead for Dr. Abdul El-Sayed, yet here we are with 94% of the vote in and only about just under 21,000 votes separating him and Haley Stevens.
5: So there's a tremendous amount of energy that's around this race, and for a good reason, right? We understand that this is a swing state, and it's the ultimate test of whether or not somebody who bears the moniker socialist, right, in whatever form it is, democratic socialist here, has a chance, whether they have a real chance of coming up against anybody. And one of the major tests that we needed to see here in looking at these four most important counties, and those would be Washtenaw, Macomb, Oakland, and Wayne counties, right? It's a wide swath of people, right? We've got people from different socioeconomic statuses, different races. And ultimately, what we've been able to decipher from all of this is that in a swing state, a socialist has a chance, even if it's not a wide margin lead, which we did. You're absolutely right. People thought that it was going to be a much wider margin. But the fact is that he's in play. And the major obstacle, I think, that El-Sayed had to overcome in the beginning was the same one as Mamdani, which is that folks who are in less affluent positions, right, or folks who have a lot to lose if a Republican wins, felt like perhaps they couldn't maybe afford to take that risk to vote for somebody who might not win, right, because they bear that socialist moniker. But what we're seeing now is that actually that's not nearly as much of a risk as people think it is, or that they're just so tired of all the hyperbolic politics that they're ready to set that aside and vote their conscience.
1: What do you think drew voters to Haley Stevens as well, given the performance that we saw Tuesday night and into Wednesday?
5: Yeah, so a lot of people thought that this election in particular was going to be a referendum on the issue of Gaza and the state of Israel. And on the left, right, this is our culture war. So I think last year, right, the big culture war was related to trans issues. Now it's about fundamentally the same thing, which is assigning human dignity to each person, regardless of where they're from or who, you know, you're supposed to support. And I think in this particular case, right, when it comes to AIPAC being involved or when it comes to El-Sayed speaking up about it, I think the point is that people are going to vote their conscience at the end of the day. People have the courage to be able to do that. And that Stevens's support from AIPAC wasn't definitive here. And I think that Stevens also offers a safe choice, again, for those folks who can't afford to perhaps lose to a Republican. People will think that she has a greater chance of winning against a Republican in the general once more people come out to vote.
1: Madeline Somerville, thank you so much for all that analysis as we continue to watch those voting results come out of Michigan. Thank you and have a good day.
5: Thank you.
1: Well, President Trump says that he hasn't determined yet whether U.S. Attorney Jeanine Pirro will remain in her role. Trump confronted Pirro in a tense meeting this week over her conclusion that the renovation of the Lincoln Memorial reflecting pool was botched. But Trump has insisted that the damage was caused by vandalism, not on construction problems. CNN's Kristen Holmes has more from the White House.
6: President Trump laid into U.S. Attorney Jeanine Pirro at a meeting at the White House over that court filing that said that the damage to the reflecting pool was over shoddy workmanship and not because of vandalism. But we are also told that in this heated back and forth, this meeting that lasted nearly an hour, Jeanine Pirro also brought her own receipts. She brought both a file box and it seemed to be a briefcase filled with documents that she said supported her claims that this was an actual problem with the workmanship and not because of vandals. Now, this episode has caused a huge rift between Pirro and the Secretary of the Interior, Doug Burgum, who is also in that meeting. Pirro has blamed his department, has blamed him personally, saying that they did not provide her with enough information before they brought the charges. Now, behind the scenes, President Trump has been raging about Pirro, talking about potentially firing her. But when it came to this actual meeting, he stopped short of actually firing her or asking for her resignation. Now, what is clear is there's a growing, deepening divide between Burgum and Pirro, and it doesn't seem as though this episode is over yet. It is unclear what President Trump's reaction to Pirro was in regards to Burgum, but she certainly made her case in front of him. It seems as though her job is safe, at least for now. Kristen Holmes, CNN, the White House.
1: Ukraine is accusing Russia of using drones to target individual civilians and accusing Moscow of committing new blatant war crimes. Other details on the way.
7: It is the biggest upset in sports history.

0: Ukraine is accusing Russia of committing a war crime, one that was caught on camera. Police releasing the video showing a Russian drone chasing down a vegetable vendor in Kherson. Eventually, in the video, you could see that he does duck for cover before that drone explodes, Moscow insisting that it does not target civilians. But Ukraine says that the footage proves otherwise. Claire Sebastian has the details and a warning that the video that you're about to see is disturbing.
1: At first, it looks like a game. The man, a vegetable seller, tries to duck behind his van, the drone whining ever closer. But this, Ukraine says, is how Russia likes to spread fear in the frontline city of Kherson. Unbelievably, the 52-year-old victim survived with injuries and hours later was able to recount his experience.
2: My wife started running away and it started circling over the car. I gestured to it. Look, these are vegetables. But it started charging at me. So I started running around the car. Then we were side by side. It hit me and I just fell. My back is all torn.
1: CNN has reached out to the Russian Ministry of Defense for comment. Moscow regularly claims it doesn't target civilians. 3.5 years on from these euphoric scenes as Kherson was liberated from Russian occupation, daily life in Ukraine's largest frontline city is increasingly dangerous. Of the 32 civilians killed here in July, 29 died in drone attacks, authorities say. This from late July shows a near miss. Anti-drone nets covering streets, now the new normal here. And so-called human safaris, Russian drones seeming to hunt down civilians in the open, a tactic first used at scale in mid-2024, are happening now on a daily basis here, President Zelensky said Tuesday. This, a lucky escape, in a war where civilians are paying an ever higher price. Claire Sebastian, CNN, London.
0: Israeli Prime Minister Benjamin Netanyahu is speaking out for the first time since the U.S. said that it reached a disarmament agreement with Hamas.
3: President Trump and his team believe they can bring about Hamas's disarmament and the demilitarization of Gaza. We are examining that. They have sent us a draft. We did not agree to it. It is not our draft. We sent them our comments. In fact, we sent our comments before the media campaign on this issue began.
0: That video posted on Prime Minister Netanyahu's account, he is seeking to reassure Israeli voters that President Trump's latest push in Gaza is far from final. However, Netanyahu is facing mounting pressure from the White House to fully end the fighting in Gaza and support Hamas's commitment to disarmament. And still ahead, growing calls for an investigation. Two Senate Democrats are demanding answers about a Trump meme coin that lost billions of dollars in value. What we know about the case

0: NASA has been watching closely for the impact of part of a SpaceX rocket that was supposed to crash into the moon. In fact, it was projected to collide with the lunar surface a few hours ago, but no update from NASA, at least not yet. The Falcon 9 rocket carried two robotic commercial lunar landers into space. Its first stage returned safely to Earth, but instead of burning up in Earth's atmosphere, the upper stage was pulled onto a collision course with the moon. Scientists are now hoping to study the incident to learn more about the moon and also how to better shield their astronauts for future NASA missions to the lunar surface. In a surprising example of artificial intelligence going rogue, the most advanced AI models from Anthropic and OpenAI went to new lengths to deceive real people during testing by Britain's AI Security Institute. It was done in a lab control environment with intentionally relaxed security protections. Researchers say that the models created multiple fake identities and repeatedly tried persuading real people to insert malicious code into an online file transfer service. Both Anthropic and OpenAI say they're investigating. The White House reportedly told top artificial intelligence companies that it will not safety test some advanced AI models. CNN tech editor Lisa Edicho with more on the meeting.
1: Top AI companies, including OpenAI, Google, Meta, and Anthropic, are meeting with the White House to discuss a framework that would allow the government to review advanced AI models before they're released publicly. This is part of an executive order that the president signed in June, but the discussions come after OpenAI and Anthropic have said they found instances of their models breaching other companies' systems. And this has heightened cybersecurity concerns and also raised more calls for there to be more control around the advancement of AI. The framework will be voluntary and the details of it will not be made public. And a lot of questions still remain about the execution of this framework, including who in the administration will be steering this initiative and how the government will decide what is considered a frontier AI model. Back to you.
0: We're now to a CNN exclusive. Two top Senate Democrats are demanding an investigation into President Trump's so-called meme coin cryptocurrency, Elizabeth Warren and Richard Blumenthal, they are now calling for the Securities and Exchange Commission to look into this matter. Here's CNN's David Goldman with more.
2: So two Democratic senators, Senators Warren and Blumenthal, both are saying that the president might have been involved in a scam involving his meme coin. So what's the argument here? Well, more or less, the value of this meme coin that the president sold through his company, the Trump Organization, along with his family, went from $9 billion to around $400 million, and the folks who invested in it, well, they lost close to $4 billion. Meanwhile, the president and his family, they made off pretty well. They've made more than $600 million. That's according to the president's own financial transactions that he revealed as part of his annual financial revelations that he has to make as president. And, you know, that sounds on the surface like a scam, right? Well, not necessarily. So the president here, irrespective of anything that the coin did, whether it went up or down in value, was always going to make money on this. And that's because the president basically invented a coin out of nothing. And every time that someone bought or sold the coin, he gets a licensing fee and a transaction fee. But then the people who decided that the coin was worthless, well, they ended up holding the bag. And so the president would have made a ton of money if the coin maintained its value. But even if it didn't, he gets all of those transaction fees and licensing fees. Now, this is actually something that's fairly common in meme coins. They're valueless. And yet there is something called a rug pull where people say, hey, buy my coin. And when it goes up in value, they say, never mind, and they take all the money and run. That's not really what happened here, though. The president made money on the transaction part of it, but there's not really a ton of evidence that this was a scam. It's just that it was a meme coin, which is inherently valueless. And if people don't think that it's worth anything, the value goes down. So the two Democratic senators are going to investigate this. We'll see if anything comes of it. In the meantime, it's not great for the people who invested in it. It's pretty good for the president, though.
0: David Goldman, thank you. An engineering professor turning her childhood vision for jumping ropes into reality. Tahira Reed Smith, she developed a machine that can turn double dutch without the need of two people. The app-controlled prototype is called Jump Dreams. Double dutch is a strategic activity, then that requires coordination, timing, and agility to keep pace with the ropes. Smith says that her next dream is to get her invention into production. Now a quick last check of the vote count in the crucial battleground state of Michigan. The number of precincts reporting now up to 94%. The 94% of the vote, it's now showing that the state's Democratic primary, it's now been a close call for hours between progressive candidate Abdul El-Sayed and House Democrat Haley Stevens, who have both touted a new path forward for Democrats in the state. The winner of this going on to face Republican Mike Rogers in that critical midterm election. Stay with CNN for continued coverage out of Michigan. Thank you so much for watching. I'm Polo Sandoval in New York. CNN Headline Express is next.

0: Mars and the New Space Race, Sunday at 8 on CNN.
1: Too close to call, a heated race in Michigan right now, where a moderate Democrat versus a progressive has all eyes on it. What this means for the Democratic Party. Plus,
2: no one has told me to get off the ballot, and that's because they know I can win this seat and see this through.
1: Congressman Max Miller says he's not dropping out of his race. And what he told Jake Tapper about the abuse allegations his ex-wife has made against him. Plus, 22 flights diverted from the same airport. What was happening in Denver? We'll dive in. Plus, this is just terrifying. A teen dressed as a clown, now accused of murder. Okay, we're going to get to that in a little bit. Good morning, everyone. I'm Brad Smith. This is CNN Headline Express. Glad that you're with us this morning. Let's get started. We start with Tuesday's primary day in five key states, none getting more attention than that battlefield Michigan. Votes in the Wolverine state still being counted in a highly watched Senate primary between Democrats, and it's still too close to call. A record number of voters came out to pick between moderate Haley Stevens and progressive Abdul El-Sayed. National interest stems from the Democrats' showdown between electability and ideology and the balance of power on Capitol Hill. It hangs in the balance. The candidates both telling supporters last night to hang in there while votes are counted.
3: Turns out it takes a long time to count some votes in Michigan. It's a big state, but I will tell you this. I want you just to reflect on what that means. Right now, we are on track to vastly outvote the historical numbers that we should have expected. And that tells you about the kind of movement that we were able to inspire.
4: So we got to get some sleep or get some coffee. And then we got to be ready to go. We got to wake up and be ready to go. Because if we are going to win this thing, which we are, woo! We are going to have to get ready and show Mike Rogers what a little stick it to him looks like.
1: Whoever wins the nomination will face off against former Congressman Mike Rogers. That is him in the middle. He ran virtually unopposed after an endorsement from President Trump. Michigan is just one of five states that went into the polls Tuesday. And not the only state where Democrats there are picking between two very different candidates. First, we take you to Missouri. That featured a rematch between now incumbent Wesley Bell and former Congresswoman Cori Bush, who lost the seat in a contentious 2024 primary. Like then, moderate Wesley Bell won under a banner of unity, while Democratic Socialist Cori Bush, a one-time member of the squad, struck a defiant tone in her concession speech. And across the border to Kansas, we take you, Methodist pastor Adam Hamilton will win the Democratic Senate primary after defeating 10 other candidates in his primary. On November 3rd, he'll challenge incumbent Senator Roger Marshall. And Adam Marshall wasted no time attacking the Republican incumbent in his victory speech. We'll have more on Tuesday's primaries later on this hour. All right, embattled Congressman, Republican Congressman Max Miller is speaking out in a new interview with CNN. He sat down with Jake Tapper and reiterated his refusal to drop his reelection bid amid allegations of abuse from his ex-wife, Emily Moreno. Allegations Miller denies. Moreno has accused Miller of multiple instances of domestic abuse, including an incident in which he says he pointed a gun at her. She says that he pointed a gun at her. And those allegations were revealed during police interviews as detectives looked into how the couple's young daughter broke her collarbone. No charges were ever filed in connection to their daughter's injuries. Miller has also denied allegations that he abused ex-girlfriend Stephanie Grisham, a former White House communications director.
2: I then played Lauren Fox three separate audio videos of my daughter saying, I do not want to go to mommy's, I do not want mommy's, and I do not feel safe.
5: Now, your ex-wife stated to police that your child told her in the days leading up to the discovery of the injury, quote, daddy kill you. And your ex-wife also said your child had said, daddy angry and daddy's house is scary. Now, according to your wife, your daughter articulated these statements to Children and Family Services.
2: I wish you could talk to my beautiful baby girl. She can't string together sentences like that. She's 2.5 years old. She doesn't have the ability to articulate any of what you just said.
5: Two investigations. You just told me that she had said that she was scared to go to mommy's house.
2: She is, and I have video of it.
5: But now you're saying that she's not capable of saying, "Daddy, kill you"? I mean, it seems like she's either able to say one but not the other. That doesn't make sense.
1: We'll have more from that interview with Max Miller later this hour. Meanwhile, President Trump is weighing in on the swirling controversy.
6: I rise in strong support.
1: Separately, Miller's attorney is now apologizing for releasing a sensitive image of the congressman's child in documents shared online. All of this happening as he faces re-election in Ohio's 7th congressional district, a GOP Republican stronghold. Miller's ex-father in law, Republican Senator Bernie Moreno, is also calling on Miller to leave Congress. Okay, a man arrested outside of Trump's National Golf Club in Southern California is expected to be in court today, just 2 days before the president's visit. Federal agents say that 38-year-old Janine John Tilley was taking videos and photos, appearing to monitor their security plans. At the time of the arrest, police say that he had a magazine in his pocket and a gun and a fake badge in his car. The Secret Service is investigating whether the man posed a threat. The FBI says that they searched his home and found several weapons and multiple notebooks containing concerning statements. The suspect pleaded not guilty to weapons charges. Well, sources are telling CNN that President Trump laid into U.S. Attorney Jeanine Pirro at the tense White House meeting that they had earlier this week. It stems from her court filing that blamed damage to the reflecting pool on shoddy workmanship, not vandalism. CNN's Caitlin Collins has more on the Oval Office rift.
7: It's this drained reflecting pool behind me that is at the center of so much drama inside the Trump administration right now. Not just between President Trump and his handpicked D.C. U.S. attorney, Jeanine Pirro, though we are told that he did lay into her during a meeting at the White House on Monday, but it's also the source of big division between Jeanine Pirro and the Interior Secretary Doug Burgum. Pirro and Burgum were both inside the Oval Office with President Trump on Monday, and she has blasted Interior Department staff as well for not turning over information, as Burgum's office has maintained that, yes, the pool was vandalized. Well, Jeanine Pirro brought boxes of evidence to back up her claims at the White House that says she shows it was shoddy workmanship during the renovation that caused the damage, not vandalism, as Burgum and the president have both maintained. We're told during that meeting that Jeanine Pirro did not offer to resign and the president didn't fire her, though she is certainly on thin ice with the White House.
1: All right, thank you, Caitlin. A convicted felon has been charged with first-degree arson in relation to one of the three massive wildfires still burning in Washington state. 37-year-old Aaron Farinacci appeared in court virtually, and he is accused of setting the Old Trails fire. An investigator said that the suspect was seen kneeling in the grass where the fire started. Authorities say that they had waterproof matches and a lighter on themselves, and he denied starting that fire, according to an affidavit. Together, all three fires have scorched more than 10,000 acres since Saturday when the fire broke out. Officials say 65,000 people have been evacuated. More than 700 structures have already been destroyed. 10,000

0: take a look at this. Heavy flooding hit Norfolk, Virginia yesterday. This man had to use a broom and a floaty to maneuver his way through the waters. It was a once in 60 years type of flash flood event, which quickly left drivers in dangerous conditions. You can see cars submerged in several feet of water. Now, like this driver here, several people jumped in to pull them out of their SUV after that driver was partially submerged in the floodwaters. They are expected to be okay. We'll continue to monitor the weather forecast and bring you the latest. We've got lots more to come as well on CNN Headline Express. Take a look at this. Hundreds of people forced to evacuate after a powerful volcanic eruption, now in its third day. Plus, dramatic rescue in rough waters. A teen rescues a young boy who nearly drowned. We hear from him straight ahead. And parts of a SpaceX rocket may have crashed into the moon. We'll explain when CNN Headline Express continues. Stay with us.
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0: Heart-pounding footage of a bison charging at a child at Yellowstone National Park. Take a look at this.
1: No, go back.
2: Just clear
1: go
2: out.
1: Back.
3: Go
1: back.
3: Go back.
1: Go back.
3: Go back.
1: Do not go towards him.
3: Go back.
2: Nope.
1: Go away from him.
0: Video of the close encounter was captured by another park visitor. The bison was reportedly walking near a pedestrian pathway when a child in the passing group began to run. Now, thankfully, the bison stopped after a brief chase. The child is okay. This is the second time in just a month that a dangerous bison run-in at Yellowstone was caught on camera. A 65-year-old grandfather was tossed 8 feet into the air after a bison charged at him back on July 10th. He's recovering from broken legs. We're now hearing from the 10-year-old boy who was saved from drowning by a teenage lifeguard in California. The dramatic beach rescue, it was captured on video in Santa Cruz. You remember we showed you this when it happened. You can see the lifeguard pull the boy from rough waters. Huge waves continue to come crashing down on them. He's now recovering and says he's grateful to the teenager who saved him.
4: Fortunately, Ryder saw him get drawn into the water, and that's what prompted him to act so quickly and heroically to save him, but he got lucky. And, you know, most of the time you're not going to get that lucky. I mean, they noticed his hair above the white break on the water.
5: Like, I hurt my back a little bit, but it's almost healed now. Thank you so much for saving my life.
0: Nathaniel was on vacation with his family at the time of the rescue. He's now back in Dallas. Well, NASA has been closely watching here for the impact of part of a SpaceX rocket crashing into the moon. It was projected to collide with the lunar surface early this morning. The Falcon 9 rocket carried two robotic commercial lunar landers into space. Its first stage returned safely to Earth, but instead of burning up in Earth's atmosphere, the upper stage was pulled onto a collision course with the moon due in part to solar activity and gravitational forces. Scientists hope to study the incident to learn more about the moon and how to better shield astronauts for future NASA missions on the lunar surface. We want to show you this video of a massive volcano erupting. It's said to be in the most intense phase. This is in Guatemala, and it's been spewing lava and ash since Monday. Hundreds of people who live nearby had to get out of the area quickly. Continue to keep you updated there. Still more to come on CNN Headline Express. An FBI agent is arrested for allegedly stealing nearly $1 million in cryptocurrency. We've got details on that coming up. And I'm not leaving. Ohio Congressman Max Miller facing allegations of abuse by his ex-wife. He's moving forward with his reelection bid despite calls for him to leave the race. That story and more on the other side of the break.
6: Eclipsing power, Musk, Bezos, and the new space race.

0: An FBI agent finds himself on the other side of the law as he stands accused of stealing nearly $1 million in cryptocurrency. According to court documents, Patrick Stephen Yark took the money from accounts that the agency was monitoring and used his internal access to transfer the holding into his personal account. The stolen crypto, reportedly worth around $900,000, the agent was then fired and later arrested. The criminal complaint lists charges against him related to the interstate transport of stolen goods. An attorney was not listed in court records. CNN has contacted an email associated with Yark for comment. A last-second leap saved a man's life on a busy Ohio interstate. CNN's Patrick Cornell shows us the close call, all caught on camera.
1: Watch a person narrowly escape catastrophe by hopping on to an interstate divider to avoid an out-of-control car. Check out the close call again as those split-second reflexes help dodge disaster. Video shows someone in a neon vest by the broken-down car in a closed lane near Columbus, Ohio. According to ODOT, that's when two vehicles traveling in that closed lane appear. One, unable to stop, swerves past a truck, slamming into the disabled car. WBNS reports one person was taken to the hospital but is stable. Officials shared the video to remind people to pay attention while driving.
0: All right, they're getting ready to hoop it up in Cleveland. Women's professional basketball officially returning to the land. WNBA's newest expansion team unveiled its name yesterday. The Cleveland Sirens making the debut. Their debut is coming in 2028, ending a 25-year WNBA absence in the city. The team will play their games at Rocket Arena, home to the NBA's Cavaliers. Ahead on CNN Headline Express, locked in a tight race, Michigan's Democratic Senate primary has yet to be called in a race that is being watched closely across the country. And a teen dressed as a clown is arrested, possibly in connection with a bizarre death investigation. We've got those details

0: It is half past the hour. Let's hit the refresh button on our top stories. Five states voted in yesterday's primaries. In Battlefield Michigan's high-profile Senate matchup, Democrats Haley Stevens and Abdul El Sayed are locked in a tight race. Just one of many battles this year between electability and ideology in the Democratic Party. The U.S. also running low on key missile defense weapons, and this is all amid rising tensions with Iran. Sources say that the military has used nearly 80% of its missile interceptors and about half of its Patriot missiles since the start of the war. Military officials are now warning that the Pentagon and this shortage, it could limit any defense against possible Iranian attacks. Also, Ohio Congressman Max Miller is refusing to drop his reelection bid, even as the House Ethics Committee reviews allegations of domestic violence, abuse, and illegal drug use. He denied the accusations in a defiant interview with CNN's Jake Tapper yesterday.
1: There are now three women who have accused you of violent behavior. Politico published a report in 2021 that says when you were in high school, you, quote, pushed a girl out of the dorm of his room and she fell down some stairs after he became enraged when she resisted his attempts to touch her, according to three people who were there and many more who heard about the incident in the aftermath. Now, you deny that, but the woman in question told Mother Jones reporter Abby Vasoulis just days ago that it happened and was, quote, one of the more traumatic nights of her life.
2: Well, now, I would love for that individual to go on the record because that...
1: Okay.
2: Jake, I was
1: hold on, because I'm not done with the list of women that have accused you of violence. Then there is former White House press secretary. Okay, you were young. Then there's a former White House press secretary, Stephanie Grisham, who was your ex-girlfriend. She accused you of being abusive and having a violent streak. She wrote in her book, quote, I could do nothing right by him. I would wake up every morning shaking with anxiety about his mood that day. I had seen his temper before, and it had scared me, unquote. She has recently filed a temporary restraining order against you in a defamation case. And now there are these claims from your ex-wife, Emily Marino. And I guess the question is, are all three of these women who don't know each other, are all three of them lying?
2: Yes, it's very easy, and I can tell you why. Every single time, and people have asked me, you know, what are you going to do? Are you going to drop out of this race? Are you going to resign? You know, are you going to get out before the deadline? And my answer to you, Jake, is no. And I can tell you why. In 2016, when President Donald J. Trump faced the most extreme allegations in the world that hit him day after day after day, and people in the media, very much like yourself and others, said that he would have no shot at winning, that he should not be the president of the United States. But guess what? He stayed in and he was resilient. And what the American people can see is that they can see that somebody is fighting who is resilient, and that is a quality that the American people cherish.
0: A source tells CNN that some top Republican lawmakers have been asking President Trump to push Miller to exit the race before next Monday's deadline to replace him on the ballot. Congresswoman Haley Stevens and progressive Democrat Abdul El Sayed are locked in a tight battle in Michigan's marquee Democratic primary for Senate. With neither able to claim victory yet, both candidates addressed their supporters overnight. CNN's Jeff Zeleny is in Detroit with the latest from the Haley Stevens campaign.
3: I know it's been an exciting night. I know it's been a long night, because that's the Michigan way.
4: A long election day has turned into the day after. Congresswoman Haley Stevens imploring her supporters to go home, get some sleep, and she believes the results will be known at some point in the day on Wednesday.
3: We knew that this was going to be a close race, and that's exactly what we've got.
4: Now, this race has been much closer than many people here in Michigan thought it would be. But she said it is important for Democrats to come together regardless of the outcome. But a nationalized race has come all the way down to Detroit. Hyperlocal, she is leading here in Wayne County, home of Detroit. And the results often take a long time here. So she wished her supporters well and said she'll come back and see them on Wednesday.
3: Friends, I am feeling good about this race.
0: All right. Thank you, Jeff Zeleny at Stevens campaign headquarters. Now across town to Abdul El Sayed's headquarters.
5: Right now, we are on track to vastly outvote the historical numbers that we should have expected. We all knew they were going to spend their money. We didn't know they were going to spend $70 million of their money. We didn't know that they were going to outspend us $11 to $1. and yet we're still standing. We can't control the past 250 years. What we can do is build the next 250. And to do that, it's going to mean movements like this one, of the people, by the people, and for the people, with a distinct purpose of taking on the challenges that we face.
0: Whoever wins the nomination will face off against former Congressman Mike Rogers. We'll keep an eye on all of the results across all five states that voted Tuesday and keep you up to date. President Trump claims that the Strait of Hormuz will be reopened very soon, or he would launch new strikes on Iran.
6: Iran, as an example, will never have a nuclear weapon. They already can't, but it's going to be formal. The Strait's going to be open very soon, or they're going to get hit very hard, and then the Strait's going to be open. And we were going to a tremendous attack, the biggest since World War II, and they called me and said, very politely, please, can we talk, can we talk? They didn't want. And I said, yes, we can talk. Let's get it done. If they back out again, they're going to get hit really hard. You know, they know that. They understand that.
0: Trump's comments come as Qatar says efforts to end the conflict between the U.S. and Iran are in very progressive stages. Mediators are currently focused on finding a short-term resolution that would bring Washington and Tehran back to the negotiating table. We take you now to Capitol Hill. That's where Todd Blanche can only afford to lose one more vote in his bid to become Attorney General. Blanche did get a big boost yesterday after the Senate Judiciary Committee voted to move his nomination forward. Now, he initially encountered resistance from Republican Senators John Cornyn and Tom Tillis, but after he put forward a satisfaction, at least the agreement to ultimately take off the table this $1.8 billion weaponization fund, as it's been called. Well, some of those, they ultimately moved in his favor. So Blanche did get a big boost after that. But moving forward here, there is going to be much more to watch, as he can only afford to lose one vote. After yesterday, the Senate Judiciary Committee voted to move his nomination forward, Blanche has since run into resistance from Maine Senator now, Susan Collins. She says she will vote no on Blanche's nomination. Collins says it's because Blanche's actions have eroded the independence of the Justice Department. Epstein survivors are also opposing his nomination over how they say he handled the case. CNN's Caitlin Polance explains.
7: There's one issue that had hung over Blanche for months and months and months until he had to deal with this anti-weaponization fund that he created with the president. That's the handling of the case against Jeffrey Epstein, the investigation, and then also the redactions whenever the Department of Justice was going through millions of filings and putting those filings out in the public domain. There were failures across the board there where survivors' names were doxed, their images were put out there in the public domain before the department fixed it. And those victims, survivors, are still very, very angry with Todd Blanche. A meeting that he had with them when Tillis was still on the fence there, with Senator Tillis, wanted Blanche to meet with the Epstein survivors. They came out of that very dissatisfied, and they still do not want him to be confirmed.
0: The final vote on Blanche's nomination is expected later this week. Turning internationally, Ukraine says that Russian forces killed at least 17 people in a ballistic missile attack on Kyiv this morning, and dozens more wounded. Now, fires broke out across the capital, and Ukrainian officials, they warned that the threat of more strikes remains. Wildfire smoke is hanging over much of western Washington, pushing air quality to unhealthy levels in addition to severe weather. CNN's Reed Binion has an update on the conditions for us.
8: Nothing is burning here. It does have kind of a otherworldly feeling. It feels apocalyptic.
9: As major wildfires tear through eastern Washington, smoke from the fires is impacting communities on the other side of the state.
10: There's nothing you can do about it except for follow the recommendations and take care.
0: A missile attack on Kyiv this morning, and dozens more wounded. Now, fires broke out across the capital, and Ukrainian officials, they warned that the threat of more strikes remains. Wildfire smoke is hanging over much of western Washington, pushing air quality to unhealthy levels in addition to severe weather. CNN's Reed Binion has an update on the conditions for us.
8: Nothing is burning here. It does have kind of a otherworldly feeling. It feels apocalyptic.
9: As major wildfires tear through eastern Washington, smoke from the fires is impacting communities on the other side of the state.
10: There's nothing you could do about it except for follow the recommendations and take care of yourselves.
9: The Spokane County fires are among 17 major fires burning across Washington. Wildfires also burning to the south in Oregon and even further south. In Northern California, the Gann fire, which started Monday, has burned through thousands of acres and prompted evacuations.
11: I only packed enough food for the horses for like a day because I'm like, oh, we'll be back tomorrow. I don't think that's going to happen.
9: Also in the western U.S., severe weather forced nearly two dozen flights bound for Denver to divert to Colorado Springs Monday night.
12: What type of aircraft went around? Did you say it was for wind shear or microburst?
13: It is wind shear.
9: Five people were injured by turbulence. The airport confirmed Colorado Springs Fire Department personnel provided medical assistance, with one person hospitalized in stable condition. Meanwhile, in the east, high water on Tuesday, heavy flooding hitting Norfolk, Virginia. The National Weather Service issued a flash flood warning, describing the weather as dangerous and life-threatening. In one incident, a motorist was seen being rescued from a partially submerged vehicle. I'm Reed Binion reporting.
0: All right, thank you, Reed. Five people were injured from turbulence as severe weather forced 22 planes to divert from Denver, Colorado, Monday night. That's according to the Colorado Springs Airport, where the planes diverted to. A cold front moved over the Rocky Mountains, bringing strong winds and a change in wind direction over Denver's airport. The five passengers were all from different flights. One was taken to the hospital in stable condition. Next up on CNN Headline Express, a scary video of an out-of-control car slamming into the side of a bus. What caused the incident coming up? Plus, why a fast food chain is pulling jalapenos from some of their restaurants. That story and more still to come on CNN Headline.

0: H plate that returns more energy. Skechers AeroBurst.
1: We are just 3 months from the midterm elections, and in Texas, something very unusual is happening. A Democrat is leading in the race for the U.S. Senate. That has not happened in a generation, folks. CNN chief data analyst Harry Enten explains what might be at play here.
2: It looks like we're heading towards a Texas showdown, and James Tallarico could make history, could be the first Democrat elected to the United States Senate from the Lone Star State since 1988. Oh, my goodness gracious. What are we talking about? Well, I just want to note how unusual it is. Well, James Tallarico, in an average of the last two polls, well, he's up by 3 points. Compare this to where Democrat Beto O'Rourke was at this point in the 2018 campaign during Trump's first term. Ted Cruz, Republican, the incumbent Republican, was leading by 6 points. Indeed, James Tallarico's lead at this point is the first time a Democrat candidate for United States Senate from Texas has been leading at this point a race since 1988. He is fueled by independents, whom Tallarico leads by 40 points among. Ted Cruz and Beto O'Rourke were actually tied among independents. But it's more than that. It's about how unpopular the Republican candidate Ken Paxton is compared to what we would normally see from a Republican in Texas. GOP nominees, net favorability, Texas Republicans. Ted Cruz, he was above water right there, plus 8 points. Look at Ken Paxton, way down there. Look at that, minus 12 points. That's favorable, minus unfavorable. Again, being fueled by independents. He is, get this, 47 points underwater down there in the Rio Grande Valley. My goodness gracious, minus 47. But it is also about President Trump, who, remember, he won in Texas, but now he is well underwater in Texas. His net popularity rating, minus 10 points, even worse than he was in term number one. Cruz, very different from Paxton, and Trump, very different from Trump in term number one. But you, my friend, are always the same. Absolutely fantastic. Back to you.
1: Harry Enten, thank you. Officials are releasing new shocking video of a swerving car crashing into a bus in Australia. CNN has the full story.
3: This car flew into the side of a bus. The car driver swerved to avoid another vehicle, causing the car to hit the median island of the road and wedged itself in the side of the stationary bus, according to the Brisbane City Council. The bus driver rushed to the driver of the car, helping her out of her vehicle and to a nearby seat. The driver of the car was taken to the hospital and treated for shock, officials say. The city council says the driver of the other vehicle was reportedly fined by police for driving without due care and attention.
4: Mate, everything's okay. We're fine.
1: Well, it's time for Buzz Express, the stories that have people talking. And first up, The Voice has a new host. It's Keke Palmer. She will be replacing longtime host Carson Daly for season 31. And that's not the only twist for the singing competition. This season will be called The Voice Celebrity. We're going to see a wide range of influencers, athletes, and other celebs compete to become the first celebrity champion. The new season is set to premiere next year. Saturday Night Live alum Bowen Yang is heading to Broadway. Playbill reports that he'll make his debut in Oh Mary for a 12-week run starting next month. Here he is from the official website. Yang will play Mary Todd Lincoln in the hit dark comedy, which certainly puts a twist on the assassination of Abraham Lincoln. Instead of focusing on the tragedy, the play depicts Mary Todd as a chaotic, cabaret-obsessed housewife who is desperate for the spotlight. And Michelle Pfeiffer says she's done with feature films. The three-time Oscar nominee declared, quote, "I never want to star in another movie, I swear to God," insisting she only wants to do ensemble television from now on. Pfeiffer made the comments during an Apple TV panel over the weekend. She's currently up for a Primetime Emmy Award for co-starring in Apple TV's Margo's Got Money Troubles. All right, I do want to warn you that this next story is disturbing and it contains details of self-harm. Police were called to gossip blogger Perez Hilton's home last night after he appeared to harm himself on a TikTok live stream. CNN's Robbie Hawken reports with more.
5: Police arrived at the home of celebrity gossip blogger Paris Hilton after he appeared to be harming himself on a TikTok live stream. Multiple social media users commented, urging him to stop, before the live stream was taken down. The Miami-Dade Sheriff's Office told CNN it received multiple calls about the incident. After arriving, police confirmed that an individual was alone inside the home. The Sheriff's Office told CNN that the individual was transported to a local hospital, and mental health professionals are providing support to their family. CNN has reached out to Paris Hilton's representatives and TikTok for comment.
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0: In today's Money Express, a federal trial date is set for antitrust challenges to Paramount's $111 billion deal to buy CNN's parent company, Warner Brothers Discovery. The trial is scheduled to start on March 2nd, 2027, and run for 12 court days. This trial timeline is another setback for Paramount, which hoped to close the deal this summer. Well, Chipotle has pulled jalapenos from their restaurants amid a salmonella outbreak. Maribel Aber joins us with that and the rest of your top Money Express headlines. Hey, Maribel.
1: Hey, Brad. Mexican fast food chain Chipotle has pulled jalapenos from restaurants nationwide after a salmonella outbreak in Minnesota sickened more than 100 people. The company says it traced the bacteria to a single lot of peppers and removed them from its supply chain as a precaution. Minnesota health officials say nearly 9 in 10 people who became ill reported eating at Chipotle before getting sick. Investigators are working to determine if the outbreak extends beyond Chipotle to other Mexican-style restaurant chains. The FDA says it's aware of and monitoring the situation. SpaceX beat Wall Street's expectations in its first earnings report as a public company, but its AI spending rattled investors. Shares fell more than 8% in after-hours trading. The company reported nearly $8 billion in quarterly revenue, up 92% from a year ago, but SpaceX also spent nearly twice that amount on AI-related infrastructure, raising concerns about the company's aggressive spending. Starting tomorrow, early SpaceX investors and some employees can begin selling pre-IPO shares, which could add more pressure to the stock. Crumbl Cookie is giving away free 12-ounce dirty sodas through Saturday. 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Brad, I've never had a dirty soda. Might be time to try one.
0: Me neither, and apparently our control room hasn't, because we all thought that this was a saucy type of beverage, bringing new meaning to it. It's got to be 5 o'clock somewhere. So now we know. Maribel, thank you so much. Let's get a check in on some of the other stories making news across the country. We start in East St. Louis, Illinois. That is where police say a 15-year-old is accused of killing a person while wearing a clown costume. Neighbors say that they saw the teenager going door to door in the area, peering into windows and carrying a large knife. Right before the killing, Ring camera footage captured an individual approaching a home, looking into the camera and saying, "I have a gift for you." Authorities would not say if the individual is the main suspect in the investigation. The identity of the victim hasn't been released. All right, we take you to Illinois now. That's where one person is dead after an explosion flattened a neighborhood yesterday. No word yet on how many were injured or what caused the blast. The investigation is ongoing. All right, in Nevada, Badger and Banjo are dogs, and they're keeping visitors safe by chasing away bears. CNN's Jeremy Roth explains.
2: Speedy scares caught on camera. Watch a pair of fearless dogs chase a massive bear back into the wilderness. Their names are Badger and Banjo, and they are considered specialists with the Nevada Department of Wildlife, which uses these fast and furious Karelian bear dogs not just to usher wild bears captured in populated areas back into the wild, but to send a message: you are not welcome here. It's referred to as bear hazing, and it's a dangerous doggy duty, to be sure, but fear not. The department says every operation is carefully planned and executed by professionals to keep not just the people safe, but the bears and the dogs as well.
0: And got the GoPro footage to prove it, too. Also, sometimes you have to run a quick errand, but you're short on time and your destination is just too far away. A Wisconsin man found a unique way to get from point A to point B, and it ended up catching the attention of police.
3: That feeling when the store is just a little too far away. Well, this 69-year-old man from Rosendale, Wisconsin, has found a solution. Just take your helicopter. On August 1st, a deputy responded to reports of a helicopter landing in a Cabela's parking lot, according to the Washington County Sheriff's Office. The Sheriff's Office said the pilot told the deputy that he flew because, quote, the drive was too long. Authorities said that the man was properly licensed, landed safely, complied with FAA regulations, and answered the deputy's questions. So he let him go. They said that he was making no violations and instead it was just a unique way to make a shopping trip to avoid all the roundabouts in front of Cabela's.
0: Honestly, I get it. And happy birthday to this guy at the National Zoo in D.C. Panda Bao Li celebrated his fifth time around the sun on Tuesday. Crowds gathered to watch the pudgy bear enjoy a fruitsicle cake made of frozen apple and pineapple juices. Yum. And let's not call him pudgy. He's just got a little extra lovin' on the sides as well. Beautiful bear there. And happy birthday to our good friend. That does it for CNN Headline Express. I'm Brad Smith. CNN This Morning with Audie Cornish starts right now.
1: Today in the group chat, the Senate race in Michigan down to the wire. Can moderate Democrats stop the socialist surge?
4: Is you're seeing a transformation of the Democratic Party?
1: And dangerously low, that's the stark warning about the military stockpile and the key defense system that has nearly depleted. And an immigrant held at an ICE detention facility in New Jersey has died. That facility plagued with allegations of inhumane conditions. Now his family is demanding answers. And the House Ethics Committee has opened an investigation into Congressman Max Miller after abuse allegations, but he is not backing down.
5: No one has told me to get off the ballot, and that's because they know I can win this seat and see this through.
6: We knew that this was going to be a close race, and that's exactly what we've got.
7: I wish I could tell you that I was declaring victory right about now. Turns out it takes a long time to count some votes in Michigan.
1: And all eyes are on Michigan as results are still coming in from last night's Senate primary. Good morning, everybody. I'm Audie Cornish, and here is where we begin that Senate race. Votes are still being counted. The race is still very close. Abdul El-Sayed is winning 6 in 10 Election Day and early in-person votes. Congresswoman Haley Stevens winning nearly most of the same of mail-in votes, and those are still coming in. And then the big focus is Wayne County. It's the home of Detroit. Notoriously slow at counting, and Stevens is winning that count by only a slight majority. Her lead has shrunk over time because of new ballots coming in for El-Sayed from cities including Detroit and Dearborn. Now, both Stevens and El-Sayed addressed their supporters late last night and have both already turned their attention to the Republican nominee, Mike Rogers.
7: And I know you're listening, Mike. We are coming for you. This is a guy who has never seen a check from a corporation he did not want to corrupt himself with.
6: They want to keep the U.S. Senate red, so Mike Rogers can keep rubber stamping Donald Trump's ridiculous agenda, higher prices, 1,000 manufacturing jobs lost nationwide, corruption and abuses of power galore.
1: Today in the group chat, Betsy Klein, CNN senior White House reporter, Oye Oloa, D.C.'s representative in the House, Terry Schilling, president of the American Principles Project, and Antoine C. Wright, Democratic strategist, full table today. We don't have a winner. So when there's no winner, reporters got to talk about something else. We're going to talk about what makes a winner, which is money, endorsement, and enthusiasm, right? So first of all, we have the enthusiasm. It's too early to call, but we know that more than 1.2 billion ballots, million ballots have been counted so far, and that's more than any non-presidential Democratic primary in Michigan going back to 1998. So we know the turnout is there. Also, in terms of money, this was the most expensive Democratic primary ever, with more than $60 million in outside money going to Haley Stevens. But here's what some voters had to say when we asked them about the issue of money.
8: I don't want somebody that's in somebody else's pocket that they have to agree to what they want to. You know, too many people like that in politics.
9: Overall change in people who had an independent view and thought process of what's right for the voters, not what's right for corporate PACs.
10: Betsy, can I go to you? There's been this kind of divide with money. Democrats actually aren't raising as much as Republicans, but the money they are getting, they're fighting over because of where it comes from. Give me the state of play through this, the lens of the Senate race.
11: Well, in this particular race, money was a giant factor, particularly for Haley Stevens. She received a significant amount of outside money from AIPAC, the Israel-aligned group, and that became very controversial in this race. But when we look at what we can extrapolate from these results, the answer is really not much. This says a lot about what is happening in Michigan. It does not say a lot about what is happening in the party writ large. And I think we need to listen to the voters of Michigan. We can learn a lot about what that's going to mean for them in November of 2026. They're going up against Mike Rogers, a very formidable candidate. It's going to be very interesting.
10: In what way? Just Trump support? Does he have a lot of money? What is it about Mike Rogers that means that they've got to have someone, quote unquote, electable?
11: I think that he has a lot of appeal to independent voters. I would be interested for
10: Anyone's
11: take
10: there.
11: Oh,
10: yeah, that's how you feel,
12: yeah. too? Well, keep in mind, he only lost to Alyssa Slotkin by, like, less than 100,000 votes. So it's going to be a battleground race in Michigan. I agree with you mostly in what you said about Michigan is a reflection of Michigan, the same way I thought that New York races were a reflection of New York. But there is something to extrapolate from the race last night in Michigan. One, black voters and working class voters are not bought into this idea that some white, majority white pundits, pollsters, and posters on X are trying to define about this narrative within the Democratic Party. Black voters are still the core. And when we talk about working class voters in a place like Michigan, we should include black working class voters.
10: Which we mentioned yesterday because Haley Stevens was seen at some churches and there were black leaders who were endorsing her. And I think that has often been a wild card, right?
12: So that's like number one. Number two, yes, we're having growing pains in different conversations within the party, but that does not mean the reality that a battleground race is much different than a primary race. And we're going to have to consolidate some thinking and some personality and egos if we want to get to 218 in the House and a majority in the Senate. Otherwise, we are going to lose.
10: Okay, I don't know who you're talking about in terms of personality and egos, but I do want to play for you Senator Bernie Sanders.
12: Prime example.
10: I didn't say it.
12: Democratic strategy.
10: He says it's going to be a change in the Democratic Party. The reason why I want to play this is because Sanders has backed nearly 90 candidates across federal and state and local races. He's had a lot of wins. We did not put them all up there. We didn't even put up the 40 wins. But for someone who's not in the Democratic Party, he's making a lot of inroads. Antoine, wait a second. Let the man speak. Here's Senator Sanders.
4: Is you're seeing a transformation of the Democratic Party. It's not only ideology that we disagree with the Democratic leadership about. It's how you do politics.
13: Is the rise of the DSA good for your party?
14: Look, we are a big tent party, and being a big tent party is a strength, not a weakness.
10: The last time I heard someone saying we're a big tent party and these folks maybe don't seem electable, but actually they're fine, there was a guy named Donald Trump.
15: Yes. No, look, I think you have the rise of left-wing populism going on right now, and I think it's primarily driven by the
10: overall populism.
15: Overall
10: for sure,
15: populism.
10: Yeah.
15: And I think America's either going to get a situation where there's some optimism in the American people and turning things around, or they're going to get socialism. I think people are losing hope. I think these young people, if you look at Abdul al-Sayed, he overperformed with young people by 25 points in Michigan. That is another way of saying the young people are the people that don't have assets right now. They don't have property. They don't own things. They want to be part of that. They don't have a mortgage for a home anymore. They have a mortgage of student loan debt, and they want something different. And I think what these young people are telling us is that they don't trust the Democratic establishment to represent their best interests. They actually think that the Democratic establishment will sell them out to private equity as soon as they possibly can.
10: Here's what Senator John Fetterman has to say, because he's, needless to say, on the flip side of a kind of political conversation where Bernie Sanders might be. He was talking with John Stewart about this. And here he is.
16: You could agree with them 90%, but Israel is the red line.
17: Absolutely. Israel for me. Like, I can't ever turn my back to Israel.
16: You're saying that these candidates may have great ideas for our economy. They may want to do the exact same thing.

0: What interested me about the DSA was their fight for Medicare for All. Me being a pharmacist, I
1: understand. But hear what he said. Yes. Run under your own banner. Don't colonize the Democratic Party.
0: Well, I'm also a Democrat. I've been a Democrat my entire life. And part of the reason why I am a Democrat was because when my parents moved here in the 1970s, it was really a party that believed in immigrant rights. You know, although the Immigrant Reform Act was passed by Ronald Reagan, we saw a lot of Democrats also support and give a pathway to citizenship.
1: So how does it feel when you hear Democrats rejecting the politics of the DSA, the politics you have right now, and saying there's a lot of red lines for us here, and you guys are making a mess of things ahead of the general?
0: I think right now people are making excuses of the fact they're losing to economic populists. When Donald Trump ran in 2016 and 2020, he ran a populist agenda, even though as the president he's doing different things. And I believe right now when you look at the economics of the situation, we're going backwards. When my parents moved to this country, the average income for a median income family was $70,000. Today, that's $400,000 in economic power, $18,000 in lower class, which is now $150,000 in economic
1: value. So you're kind of going where Terry's talking.
2: But riddle me this. If the belief is so strong in this narrative, I'm not telling you that people are not suffering from an affordability crisis in America, then why haven't these races panned out in a general election? I could give two damns about primary elections. And I'm very passionate about this because I'm a black man, I'm a Southern Democrat, and my party is not defined by these extreme voices that the media wants to project. Why can't, if the message is so strong and there's such a deep belief, then why historically have we not seen wins in terms of competitive general election seats? We have to win in November. Primaries do not matter.
0: Certainly. I think the stack was decked against Bernie Sanders. When you talk about the superdelegates in 2016.
2: How?
0: The superdelegates. They were already given to Hillary Clinton before
2: Bernie
0: Sanders.
2: You can't say that for two presidential cycles in a row that the stack. People voted, and they did not vote for Bernie Sanders in two presidential primaries elections, including my home state of South Carolina,
0: Absolutely.
2: Where 60% of the people who cast their vote were black voters.
0: Okay. Right. And Donald Trump won twice in the last 12 years. So I think that we're going to see a much different election results nowadays than we did years ago. The rise of independent media. People listen to podcasts. I think that has increased young people voting. And I think that's going to make a difference.
2: I hope it happens.
1: We are
2: going
1: to come back to this race. We're going to come back to this race in a little bit, as much as I'm sure Terry is enjoying this. because there is some pretty serious stuff going on in Congress. That congressman in Ohio, Max Miller, who's facing a lot of abuse allegations from his ex-wife, spoke to CNN.
3: So if I really did those things, why wouldn't I be in prison? It's because it's an extreme fabrication of the truth.
1: We're going to talk about why he is refusing to step down, despite warnings from even the president that it might be tough to win. Plus, Jean Pirro's big box of evidence, is that going to help her keep her job? And this dire warning, a volcano in its, quote, critical explosive phase. There are some evacuations going on right now in Guatemala.

0: in the new Space Race, Sunday at 8 on CNN.
1: Hey, we've got this news just in. Moments ago, Congressman Chuck Edwards actually dropped his bid for re-election. And this is just days after the House Ethics Committee found that he violated rules around sexual harassment. Now, in a post on social media, the North Carolina Republican writes in part, quote, "After much prayer and reflection, I've decided to withdraw from my re-election campaign. I will complete my current term." Meanwhile, Congressman Max Miller also not backing down, even as more accusations of abuse are coming to light. The Ohio Republican sat down for an interview with CNN's Jake Tapper on Tuesday, where he denied all allegations against him. Now, his former father-in-law, Ohio Senator Bernie Moreno, is pressuring him to abandon the race and to leave Congress. And Miller says he's not going.
2: I am going to be successful in this November because my constituents know who I am, and they also know who my ex-father-in-law is, and they also know who my ex-wife is. And that's why you've seen people aren't running from me. My numbers in fundraising are strong. You know, Speaker Mike Johnson, everyone else, they're standing behind me. No one has told me to get off the ballot, and that's because they know I can win this seat and see this through, and that's what we're going to do.
1: Okay, group chat is back. I wanted to talk about this because we saw Chuck Edwards drop out, right? A lot of pressure around him. Meanwhile, when Trump was asked about this, just to comment on Miller, he said, "I hope he's able to work it out. I feel badly for him." Senator Thune on Tuesday was asked about Miller, and he says, "It's just a sad, unfortunate case. It's a family matter." Didn't have any more observations beyond that. What's going on, the reluctance here, as this plays out so publicly, so viscerally, and a child's involved?
3: Exactly, all of the above. But President Trump is also close with both Max Miller, who worked on his 2016 campaign, worked in his White House, and he is close with Bernie Moreno, the senator from Ohio, his former father-in-law. So it's putting him in a very tough spot. He is very reluctant to get publicly involved. However, one, it is great that Max Miller was willing to show he is willing to answer tough questions from our colleague Jake Tapper, who really pressed him, I think, did a good job of that. There are a lot of ways that this interview did not go well for him.
1: Wait,
3: for instance,
1: can I play an example very briefly?
3: Please.
1: Because then your characterization will make more sense.
3: Yeah.
1: So he was asked about the allegation of claims that his child may have made about him. This has come up from his ex-wife, and Jake asked him about it. Here's how it started.
2: "I then played Lauren Fox three separate audio videos of my daughter saying, 'I do not want to go to mommy's, I do not want mommy's, and I do not feel safe.'"
4: Your ex-wife stated to police that your child told her in the days leading up to the discovery of the injury, quote, "Daddy, kill you."
2: She can't string together sentences like that. She's 2.5 years old.
4: You just told me that she had said that she was scared to go to mommy's house.
2: She and is, now, and I have video of it.
4: But now you're saying that she's not capable of saying, "Daddy, kill you"? I mean, it seems like she's either
2: because
4: able
2: Daddy,
4: to say one but not the other.
2: Jake,
4: that doesn't make sense.
2: Jake, to be very direct, this is incredibly disturbing. I am not going to my child to say, "Daddy, kill you."
1: It was a lot of that.
3: Right. It was him vehemently denying these allegations time and time again. He said if he did those things, he would be in prison. He suggested that his father-in-law was concerned that he would, quote, expose a deeply personal, embarrassing matter to the senator. He described himself as a punching bag. He named his minor daughter. He said that all three women who have made these allegations are lying.
1: We should say the past that Jake brought up was an allegation stemming from his college years and then later on in the first Trump administration. And right now, he and Stephanie Grisham are in court back and forth over defamation and bringing those allegations up again.
3: And it's incredibly messy. It's unfortunate. You know, he justified staying in the race by saying that he wanted his daughter to see that he's not a quitter. But the reality is that one day his daughter is going to read and watch all of this. And it's just a deeply unfortunate moment.
5: He's sick and he needs help. That interview was an audition for an audience of one, and that's Donald Trump, because he needs affirmation or confirmation to stay in the race and to punch through. He made reference to Donald Trump because we've seen Donald Trump push through strong allegations in an environment where Democrats are taught and sanctioned to believe women. And we've seen a lot of people lose their office and drop reelection bid for a whole lot less. So like, that's like framing. Number two, I think the party of family values has a question to answer. Chuck Edwards, Corey Mills, Ken Paxton, Max Miller, Donald Trump, and others. So I'm not interested in Republicans coming on any program lecturing the country and Democrats about family values when they have their own right in front of them that yet the Speaker of the House and his colleagues have refused to say, you know what,
1: well,
5: you need to step aside.
1: One thing I want to say is we're going to have a member of the House Ethics Committee coming on later today. You can put some questions to him. And to some of the names you mentioned, obviously, with President Trump, those things have been litigated in court, at least some of them. And in the meantime, you are right. There are people facing House ethics violations over sexual allegations. What does the party of family values say?
6: Well, look, first of all, I think voters would have a lot easier time going with the Democratic Party if they weren't so bad on every other cultural issue, like pornography for kids in schools and in libraries, all of that, the sex changes for kids. So it all gets very weird. So they'd have an easier decision to make if there weren't policy ramifications for voting for Democrats. But I will just say, Max Miller, in that clip, he's talking about his poll numbers. He's talking about his fundraising. He's not talking about his family. He's not talking about his daughter. She's 2.5, and right now she's being used back and forth as a pawn. He's getting very sad. It's a distraction. These are very serious allegations. And I know that if this was someone that I was working for, that I was advising, I would strongly advise him to take a step back. Congress is going to be there in years to come.
1: That's not the advice. He's doing live streams.
6: It's crazy.
1: He's doing lengthy interviews. Like, he's putting out so much information that his lawyer had to apologize for including a photo, an inappropriate photo of his daughter. It's flood the zone, which we know is, we've heard people, you know,
6: strategy.
1: Steve Bannon talk about it, but it's not working. It's drowning him instead.
3: Yeah, I'm also not seeing any Republican talking head on any cable or otherwise network going on to defend him. He is his own only ally. Right now.
5: Except, Betsy, they're not also telling him he should resign. Whereas on the Democratic side, when these things happen, it's this extreme pressure. You need to leave the race. You need to resign. And the results are a little bit different from people within our own party and from the Republican Party. So sometimes silence means consent.
1: Oh, yeah.
7: I 100% agree with you. I mean, we're still talking about Graham Platner months, weeks after he left the race and still pinning him on other candidates that are running who are also endorsed by Bernie Sanders. And at the same time, you know, House Speaker Johnson says, I'm going to let it all play out when it's on the other side. He wants to get people expelled from Congress. I also want to mention as well that Max Miller is probably going through the 5 stages of separation from Donald Trump. First, it starts with, I feel bad for him, and ends with, I don't really know him that well. And I believe that he is trying to placate to President Trump because he sees that as his only way of staying in Congress. But as these conversations continue, as he continues to blunder through interviews, we see it for what it really is. And I do believe that not only it being an election cycle, but also seeing Chuck Edwards resign over, in my opinion, probably less damning information, it shows that in 2026, people are not going to let this go.
1: Well, in the meantime, I do want to end on this. This is how Miller explained his custody battle. And I want to play it because, obviously, he is not here to defend himself. So here's what he said to Jake Tapper.
2: I have full shared parenting. I still have full medical parenting. Half. I still have full half education. If any of these things were true, Jake, a judge would have taken our baby girl out of my hands. What you have is a very sadly politically motivated scenario to where, you know, people want to see me go away.
1: Okay, we're going to talk more about this, as we said, with someone from the House Ethics Committee. In the meantime, we're going to turn to defense and this issue of a stockpile warning. Right now, a key missile defense system is dangerously low. We're going to talk about what that means for military readiness for the U.S. And then I want to say good morning to beautiful Orange Beach, Alabama.

0: Right, we're going to talk about this development involving the war with Iran. We've got multiple sources telling CNN that the U.S. military has depleted nearly 80% of the interceptors for its critical THAAD missile defense system, which is designed to destroy incoming ballistic missiles. Now, roughly half the supply of Patriot missiles has also been used up. Senior U.S. military commanders now warning that the Pentagon's munitions stockpile is, quote, dangerously low. But here's the thing. Defense Secretary Pete Hegseth is denying CNN's reporting. He's saying it's not true. He's saying we don't hate the fake news media enough. Now, Gulf allies, however, are raising concerns about how the shortage could impact their ability to defend against Iranian retaliation if President Trump decides to, say, escalate the ongoing conflict. And adding to the urgency, Iran is now threatening to attack U.S. vessels in the region. So we're bringing in Becca Wasser to the group chat. She's the defense lead at Bloomberg Economics. Okay, so we've got the head of the military saying it's not true. There is no shortage or diminished supply. What say you? What do people know in the world of military analysts?
1: All right. So the U.S. isn't out of missiles, but it is running incredibly low of certain types of missiles. So it is running dangerously low of air defense interceptors, those THAAD interceptors, Patriot. And those are needed to protect U.S. forces, U.S. allies, and the American homeland.
0: And to clarify, because especially in Iran, where they're shooting off really cheap drones, they shoot off their cheap drone that's like $30,000, and then we use our very expensive missiles to shoot that down.
1: To shoot them down. And usually this is missile-to-missile ballistic defense as opposed to counter-drone defenses at this juncture in time. But those are incredibly important. And then the U.S. is also running low of some of its long-range standoff munitions, the missiles that it uses to essentially prosecute war from afar and keep forces safe. And so all of this matters is because whenever you put forward a potential operation, let's say if President Trump decided he wanted options for escalation again, you have to say, what is the risk to mission and what are the risk to forces? And without some of those critical air defense interceptors and some of those other long-range munitions, that risk to forces grows enormously.
0: The thing I've been hearing, though, is munitions are made to be used, and we are in a war. We are also at here and there when we decide to helping Ukraine, right, in its war against Russia. So is it the concern that this is a problem for the war we are in right now? Or is it what I often hear, this sort of future scenario around Asia and China and the Indo-Pacific?
1: It's both. Right now, the U.S. is probably constrained in its operational options in Iran.
0: Say that in English. Constrained
1: in what it can do. So if President Trump says, bring me options for the next phase of the war, some of those options are going to be a lot more limited than they were a few days ago. And then if we're looking for, the U.S. global role, the U.S. doesn't have enough missiles and munitions to protect itself and its allies. Plus, if you're looking to future conflict, these missiles take years and years to build. This is a generational gap that cannot be overcome in a short amount of time, and that has major implications for U.S. military power and security around the globe.
0: Okay, Becca, I hope you come back, because I think this issue is going to come back, especially with the defense secretary on the defensive about it. We really appreciate you. Straight ahead on CNN this morning, the president wants to extend the National Guard post in D.C. Is it worth the $1.4 billion price tag? And then there's this.
2: Thank you so much for saving my life.
0: The 10-year-old boy in California speaking out, thanking the lifeguard who rescued him from dangerous waves. This was in California last month. The little boy hurt his back and lost consciousness during the rescue. His father says he's still recovering.

0: So President Trump's National Guard deployment extension in D.C. coming with, of course, a price tag. It's going to cost you $1.4 billion to keep thousands of National Guard members in D.C. all the way through January 2029. That's the estimate the Defense Department has provided to Congress. And it's been nearly 1 year since troops have been on the ground, a tense year for some of the people of D.C. It's now expected to stay that way until Inauguration Day 2020, the day Trump is supposed to leave office. Now, he has said he wants to make D.C. safe and beautiful. We're going to talk about what all this taxpayer money has actually done for the district so far. The D.C. National Guard's interim commanding general says this is what they've accomplished. They've responded to 788 medical incidents. They have administered 325 Narcan doses. They have intervened in 262 fights. He says the goal is zero crime.
1: Every visitor and every resident deserves to be in an environment where they're safe, they're secure, it's predictable. They don't have to fear going out.
0: So the group chat is back. Oh, yeah, I wanted to ask you about this. You live in D.C. Right now, I'm going to put it up on the screen. There's about 4,600 National Guard troops. That's got to be bigger than the police force. So they better be doing all this stuff. But what is your concern? How happy are you with your ability to walk the streets right now?
2: Well, the National Guard is a solution to a problem that we don't have at a price tag we cannot afford. At a time where we're facing the highest in D.C. in unemployment rate because of the DOGE cuts, we're seeing money being wasted on National Guard members who don't even live in D.C. We're talking about folks who live in South Carolina. We're talking about folks who live in Alabama who should be home with their families, but they're now here in D.C. watching metro stations.
0: I do have to say the National Guard is planning a $292 million plan to house the service members for their deployment here in D.C. I want clean streets.
2: Sure.
0: But number one, there's no metric to end it. Zero crime, I think, is unrealistic for any city. And if there's no metric to end it, how do you keep justifying the spending?
3: Well, look, I think it would be a totally different question if D.C. wasn't a failed city. They want statehood
0: by
3: the fact that there are hundreds of shootings in the city. It's down since the National Guard was deployed. There were shootings in the Golden Triangle. There were shootings at Nats Park. There were innocent people.
0: I want to just put up the data so people have the data, and you can have it too while you're talking. 2026 year crime comparison for D.C. Homicides are down 35%. Robbery is down 16%. Motor vehicle theft down 53%. Violent crime up 0.3. At what point can you say the National Guard has done a good job? Y'all go home.
3: Well, I don't know what's included in the violent crime, but murder sound being down by 30%, car thefts being down by 52% sounds great to me.
0: Yeah. So when is job well done? When is this mission accomplished?
3: As soon as D.C. can show that they can operate without the National Guard, I think that would be great. But let's be honest. It was a dangerous city. Union Station was an absolute mess. You get approached by homeless person after homeless person. It reeked of weed. I just got back from New York last week. It was clean. It was open. I didn't get harassed by anyone.
4: Is that what you're trying to say?
3: No. I'm saying that when I arrived in Union Station, my friend.
4: Without respect, if the president was serious about lowering crime and all these things, then why not bring together a coalition of mayors, as Joe Biden did, and let's figure out how to put together funding mechanisms in place to deal with those issues from a long-term perspective and investments in cities. What the president has done has been intentional about trying to identify cities predominantly. We have higher African-American populations or cities ran by black mayors as if they're crime-infested, they're bad, and they're the worst in America. And I think that's the wrong narrative to project if you're serious about trying to do something about problems that existed before Donald Trump and likely will exist after Donald Trump.
3: Look, I think there is charity in speaking truth, regardless of if people take offense at it, and you have to acknowledge serious problems if you want to make progress. D.C. had a violence problem. You had to bring in the National Guard.
4: There were
3: over 300 murders in 2024.
5: Crime is up.
3: I don't know what they're, but homicides are down, car thefts are down, all those
4: can I give you one set of facts? Those numbers were going down in a lot of places
0: before Donald Trump.
4: But this is an important fact. Yeah. Those numbers were going down before Donald Trump came into office. That's true around the country.
2: This is not about safety. This is about control. The only reason why Donald Trump can do this in D.C. is because we're not a state. He tried to do this in other states and it did not happen. When you're talking about our crime statistics, as you mentioned, Antoine, our numbers are already going down. So it's not as if he was solving a problem. And at $1.4 billion, you can invest in community-based organizations. You can put things in mental health. You can put drug boxes to make sure people dispose of Medicaid so kids aren't getting high. You can do plenty of other things to empower D.C. residents rather than ship people from out of town and now spend over $300 million to put them in housing at a time you can put the unhoused into spaces. Okay. This is a complete waste of money.
0: Okay, thank you so much for being here. Appreciate your time. Next on CNN this morning, Congressman Chuck Edwards out, dropping out of his race for re-election after an ethics investigation. We've got Democratic Congressman Suha Subramaniam, who sits on the Ethics Committee here next. Plus this.
5: People were bamboozled again. Deceived again.
0: Progressives hit a snag in Missouri, Cori Bush losing her rematch. As we go to break, stunning new numbers show the president's fight night was a big L for UFC. The BBC is reporting that the UFC lost $30 million when hosting the event. The CFO told investors Monday that it was due to significantly higher than normal costs just to hold that Freedom 250 event.
6: It's been more than 50 years since anyone walked on the moon.

0: All right, so we've got some breaking news this morning. Congressman Chuck Edwards is dropping his bid for re-election. This is happening just days after a House ethics investigation found he sexually harassed two staff members. Now, in a statement on social media this morning, Edwards said in part, quote, "After much prayer and reflection, I've decided to withdraw from my re-election campaign. I will complete my current term." Meanwhile, embattled Congressman Max Miller, he's refusing to drop out of the race. He tells CNN that he is welcoming a newly opened House ethics investigation into his past.
1: "It's an honor for me to have a platform like this to continue to fight and to continue to show the American people that I've already been looked into. I'm happy to be looked into again."
0: His ex-wife, his ex-girlfriend, and a third woman have all independently accused Miller of becoming violent during their relationships. Miller, in an interview with CNN's Jake Tapper on Tuesday, said that those women are lying.
2: "Do you realize what it is in terms of how tall a order it is for voters and your colleagues and everybody watching right now to believe that three women who don't know each other made up accusations of you being violent? And you are telling the truth here. They are lying. That is a difficult thing for people to believe, right?"
1: "No, not in this instance, because every single one of these things that you're brought up, unlike other candidates throughout the country, I've already had investigations into."
0: Okay, joining us now, Congressman Suha Subramaniam. He's a Democrat from Virginia. He's also a member of the House Ethics Committee. Now, I know you can't get into the details of this investigation, but lots of people are commenting on it. And we'll come to Max Miller in a minute. First, Chuck Edwards, who has stepped down in the end. But the Democratic Women's Caucus issued this statement that I think is worth mentioning. They say the Ethics Committee recommendation to censure Edwards has no real consequences. It just means he has to stand on the floor of the House while the censure is read. A few minutes of embarrassing C-SPAN coverage while the staffers themselves had to endure over 2 years of sexual harassment. It's not comparable. They had to leave their jobs. So should Rep. Edwards. He should resign immediately." Edwards, as we now know, has resigned, but he says he's not going right away. He's still going to be hanging around Congress. What's your response to them saying that censure has no real consequences?
3: Censure does have consequences. You can also lose your committee seats, for instance. And in the end, it's a serious deal. The voters will see that and they'll be able to act accordingly. And also, you know, if those folks in the House want to, for instance, expel him from Congress, they have the ability to bring that expulsion motion to the floor as well. And so the House can vote on it. The Ethics Committee gave Chuck Edwards and gives everyone the opportunity to state their case. And we offer due process to everyone. And so this is the recommendation that the committee has put out. But, you know, the House members are welcome to bring other motions if they so feel.
0: I want to put up for you because you guys are pretty busy. There's a lot of names there. We're going to put up of people from Max Miller, Eric Swalwell, a variety of people who the last couple of months have faced some kind of ethics questioning over their treatment of women specifically. Mm-hmm. Is the Ethics Committee even built to deal with this kind of issue? Right. Like, I think of you guys as complaining about dudes who put a brick of cash in the freezer, which is a real thing that happened a few years back.
3: That is a real thing.
0: Can you deal in intimate partner violence and sexual harassment? Because it sounds like there's a lot of women on the Hill unhappy.
3: Yeah, well, let's talk about the Ethics Committee. Is the worst thing we can do to someone is expel them from Congress. But we don't put them in jail. We're not a court of law. We're just, you know, 10 members of Congress as well as our staff. And so we do the best we can. People try to stonewall us. They try to avoid getting interviewed by us. And we've seen it all at this point. But this Ethics Committee, I would say, unlike past Ethics Committee, has moved as fast faster than any other one. We've taken all these seriously. You've seen that we've had three members of Congress resign instead of facing the consequences of this Ethics Committee. So, again, there's more that needs to be done. We're talking about reforms to make the process go faster. But we'll never be as fast as the news cycle. But I'll say there were ethics committees in the past that existed to defend the members, to stonewall other people. And now this Ethics Committee is taking
0: meaning they would say, we're investigating everyone back off.
3: Yes. Okay. People were put on the committee specifically to protect other members of Congress. That is not the case anymore. It is bipartisan, and we actually, you know, work really well together to make sure that everyone gets due process, but everyone is held accountable.
0: Can I ask you about Max Miller? This investigation is happening?
3: We have launched an investigation into Max Miller, and we will give him and anyone else who is... being investigated, full due process, and we will do the fact finding. And we have a wonderful staff who looks into every aspect of this. And often what happens is we'll see one allegation that comes out publicly. And then after the investigation, we'll see many other things that happened with a member. And so the investigations sometimes take longer than the news cycle. But in the end, we give people due process and we help hold them accountable.
0: Let me play for you guys Max Miller on Tuesday. He was talking about why he thinks he's still going to be successful, why he's not going anywhere.
1: I am going to be successful in this November because my constituents know who I am, and they also know who my ex-father-in-law is, and they also know who my ex-wife is. And that's why you've seen people aren't running from me. My numbers in fundraising are strong. You know, Speaker Mike Johnson, everyone else, they're standing behind me. No one has told me to get off the ballot. And that's because they know I can win this seat and see this through. And that's what we're going to do.
0: Terry, can I ask you what he's saying there? He says my fundraising is good. People aren't running from me. He talked about Mike Johnson.
4: Yeah, you got the nice little dig at Senator Bernie Moreno, who's a great father. I had him on my podcast to be totally transparent, yeah. but I really like Senator Bernie Moreno. But look, I said this before on the show.
0: But he's like, if House leadership isn't running from me, why should I have to go anywhere?
4: Look, I think it would be helpful to have some clarification there, obviously. But at the same time, this guy really has to assess what's more important, your reelection or your family and your 2.5-year-old daughter. For me, it would be my family, my 2.5-year-old daughter, or my 8 children.
0: Okay. 8 children. Okay, I just want to check back in with all of those primaries, let you guys know what's going on with the news. Right now, Michigan's largest county, remember, we're watching the Senate race there. It's still being counted. I think it's Wayne County, and tight races there. That primary is between Abdul El-Sayed and Congresswoman Haley Stevens, and it's bringing out a historic number of voters. As of 1 a.m., more than 1.5 million ballots have been counted so far. That blows past the turnout record for any non-presidential Democratic primary in Michigan going back to at least 1998. And progressives, of course, are hoping to pull off a win in Michigan. That wasn't the case for them in Missouri. Moderate Wesley Bell fended off former Congresswoman Cori Bush. She's a former member of the squad in the House primary. And then in Virginia's 10th district, Republican Dave Beckwith wins the GOP primary. He'll face off against none other than Congressman Subramaniam here in November. What is going to be your focus, right? You're going to go up against a Republican, but he's going to be able to easily tie you to these Democratic Socialist movements, or maybe you're going to get flack from the left. Give me a sense of what your focus is.
3: Oh, just my district, even the Trump voters are so angry at this administration right now. They've plunged us into a forever war in Iran. They've fired federal workers and contractors in our community. They've basically gone back on every promise they made in 2024. And Republicans in Virginia and across the country still continue to hang their hat on President Trump and rubber stamp all of his policies. And so this is going to be about that, but also about our positive vision for making sure we lower costs, we make healthcare more affordable for people.
0: Where are you on the question of whether or not DSA members or DSA adjacent candidates affect the broader ticket, affect the party?
3: Look, they're going to be part of our coalition. We already have DSA members in Congress. I work quite well with them. In the end, we're going to be a big tent in the Democratic Party. And what people want right now in these primaries, you're seeing it across the country, is they want change. They want fighters. They want someone who will stand up. So some of these races have been less about ideology, more about style as well, and making sure you have someone who's going to fight rather than someone who will continue the status quo.
0: Since you're our guest here, we're going to talk about group chats.
3: Okay.
0: What's in yours other than obviously these insane stories happening before the Ethics Committee?
3: I'm in a fantasy football group chat. We have a fantasy football league, and I'm going to a Commanders training camp this morning.
0: A real one, not a fantasy.
3: A real one.
0: One,
3: not a fantasy training
0: like
3: camp
0: that.
3: To scout some of the Commanders players. I have Terry McLaurin on my fantasy team. But yeah, we're monitoring all these training camps to see who we should trade for and who we should draft.
0: In the fantasy football league,
3: yes.
0: Okay, what's in your group chat, Terry?
4: My wife has a abandoned us at home. She took the baby up to Boston to see my in-laws.
0: I thought you were going to say she had another baby. I was afraid.
4: Not yet. We're working on that. Yeah. But I'm back home with the other children. And I will just say, we are having the time of our lives. We are watching every classic movie. We've watched all the Indiana Jones series, all the Star Wars series, Lord of the Rings. And I will just say this. I am blown away by how useful and helpful these kids have been. My 11-year-old son, Bobby, MVP, absolutely. He's been helping clean and help take care of the younger ones.
0: I like using, like, football language here, because that's how many kids there are.
4: It's almost a baseball team.
0: That's right. All right, Antoine.
5: These style versus substance conversations we're having in our primaries will not define us. Whether we win in November with a coalition centered in black, centered in rural, centered in working class to include young people will define us as a party, not these style versus substance primaries.
0: Betsy, last word to you.
6: Discussions about a MySpace reboot. And for me, a millennial, this warms my heart. We are talking about, like, this return to 90s style parenting. Like, I want to return to 2003. I want like to customize my profile. I want my top eight. Where is Tom? A lot of questions.
0: You want feral parenting. You want, pre-cell phone. I get it. All right, you guys, thank you for being with us. Congressman, thank you for being with us. I'm Audie Cornish, and the headlines are next.
7: It is too close to call. The big Democratic showdown in Michigan still underway. Progressive Abdul El-Sayed, Congresswoman Haley Stevens locked in a tight race to win the Democratic Senate primary there. We are tracking the results as they are still coming in this morning.
8: Embattled Congressman Max Miller, defiant despite growing pressure to drop his reelection bid. The Republican spoke exclusively to R.J. Tapper, saying he's staying in the race despite the abuse allegations against him by several women. What he says President Trump told him in a recent call.
9: And breaking overnight, we are standing by for official word from NASA about a rocket crashing into the moon, hurtling towards the lunar surface at 5,000 miles per hour. I'm John Berman with Kate Baldwin and Sarah Seidner. This is CNN News Central.
7: We are watching a cliffhanger in Michigan this morning. The votes still being counted in one of the most closely watched races in the entire country this year. Democratic Senate primary that has come to embody the fight for the soul of the Democratic Party right now. Progressive Abdul El-Sayed and the moderate Congresswoman Haley Stevens locked in a tight battle right now. You see where things stand at this moment. El-Sayed has a narrow lead. The race remains unresolved. The place that everyone is watching at the moment is Wayne County, where Detroit is, which is notoriously slow in counting ballots throughout history. This is how it has been. El-Sayed and Stevens, they address supporters in the wee hours of the morning, likely as you were sleeping. Watch.
10: I wish I could tell you that I was declaring victory right about now. Turns out it takes a long time to count some votes in Michigan. It's a big state.
11: We knew that this was going to be a close race. And that's exactly what we've got. A close race.
7: The winner of this Democratic primary will face the former Congressman, Republican Mike Rogers, in the general election this November. But there is a whole lot of time, clearly, before that, and one very big result to finalize. Let's get to Jeff Zeleny in Detroit for us this morning. And you were up late last night watching all of this come in, Jeff. Where are we right now?
12: Hey, Kate, good morning. I mean, this is the closest of close races, and there have been many of them, of course, here in Wayne County in Detroit. But for all of the national implications of this, this is coming down to a very local contest and question right here in Detroit. At this hour, Abdul El-Sayed is leading Haley Stevens by 19,400 votes out of 1.5 million votes cast. That gives you a sense of how close this is. I saw Abdul El-Sayed just a few minutes ago. He was standing right in front of our hotel here, ready to do a different interview. And he gave me a thumbs up, but it is unclear when exactly he is going to be able to move forward here. Haley Stevens realizes her path to victory is a narrower one, but that path does exist because of mail-in votes right here in Wayne County and Detroit. But both candidates last night made clear that they were still trying to talk about unifying the party. Both have pledged to support the other. And they started trying to turn their attention to the man watching all of this with glee. That's Republican nominee Mike Rogers.
10: And I know you're listening, Mike. We are coming for you. This is a guy who has never seen a check from a corporation he did not want to corrupt himself with.
11: They want to keep the U.S. Senate red so Mike Rogers can keep rubber stamping Donald Trump's ridiculous agenda, higher prices, 1,000 manufacturing jobs lost nationwide, corruption and abuses of power galore.
12: Look, both of those speeches were delivered in the early morning hours, and that is not what either of them believe. Stephen's supporters thought that this progressive movement was going to be enough to effectively stop the establishment. That also did not happen. But there's no doubt that El-Sayed was expecting an earlier victory. Some of his top supporters actually put out statements congratulating him, saying that they should be released after the race was called. He was hoping to give a speech during the primetime hours last evening. That didn't happen, Kate. So the votes need to continue to be counted here in Wayne County. But one thing is clear, unifying this party may be much more difficult because of the narrow factor of this race here. Black voters in Wayne County, Detroit, other parts of Michigan clearly were supporting Haley Stevens. There is some work to be done unifying the party regardless of who wins. But again, Michigan so important because Democrats must hold this seat and flip four Republican seats if they want to try and win control of the Senate. So a little bit more counting to do here this morning in Detroit. Kate?
7: A little bit more counting, a whole lot of analysis, and a general election then to move on to. It's great to That's see right. you, Jeff. Thank you so much. Much more to come, Sarah.
8: All right. Thank you, Kate. This morning, after three women have come forward accusing Ohio Congressman Max Miller of abuse, he remains defiant. He is refusing to drop his reelection bid despite mounting pressure over those allegations. Miller's ex-wife is one of the three women from his past who have said that Miller abused them. Miller spoke exclusively with CNN's Jake Tapper yesterday, just hours after Miller himself requested the House Ethics Committee to open an investigation.
1: I am never going to give up. And what I mean by that is my daughter's going to grow up one day and she's going to see all of this. And she's not going to see that her father caved to political and social media pressures for something that he never did. I will never, ever, ever let my baby girl see her dad walk away as a quitter.
8: CNN White House reporter Adam Kansern is joining us with the very latest on this. Give us some sense of some of what we also heard from him when he spoke to Jake and how this goes forward with him calling for an investigation of himself.
13: Yeah, Sarah, I mean, the Max Miller watch here as to whether he will stay in his reelection race or drop out continues again today. There's really just kind of growing concern across the Republican Party about his ability to remain in this race, these domestic abuse allegations not going away. And it's with the concerns of Republicans, potentially going to cost them a seat that otherwise should be safely red. Now, Max Miller has remained defiant throughout all of this. He has denied all of these allegations. He said he wants a House Ethics Committee investigation into himself to clear his name. And then you also saw in this interview with CNN's Jake Tapper yesterday saying that, you know, essentially all of this is false and that he will kind of see this through, refuse to resign. Sarah, listen to what he told Jake yesterday.
14: Are all three of these women who don't know each other, are all three of them lying?
1: Yes, it's very easy, and I can tell you why. Every single time, and people have asked me, you know, what are you going to do? Are you going to drop out of this race? Are you going to resign? You know, are you going to get out before the deadline? And my answer to you, Jake, is no. And I can tell you why. In 2016, when President Donald J. Trump faced the most extreme allegations in the world that hit him day after day after day, and people in the media, very much like yourself and others, said that he would have no shot at winning, that he should not be the president of the United States. But guess what? He stayed in and he was resilient. For no second am I going to sit here and continue to be debased by false and baseless allegations and be pushed out of a seat I have worked so hard to represent and done a terrific job for our community. I've been a good legislator. All they're trying to do is create rumor mills without evidence. It's all hearsay.
13: So as you can see there, really no suggestion that he thinks he's in jeopardy or is willing to consider dropping out here in the next few days. Now, there only are a few days left for this decision to be made before his name cannot be taken off the ballot. Just one more note. I mean, Donald Trump, Speaker Mike Johnson, they are the two Republicans who probably could get him out of the race. They have refused to do that so far. Sarah.
8: All right. We'll see what happens in the next chapter of this. Adam Kangren, thank you so much. I do appreciate it. John.
9: All right. Breaking overnight, an air safety incident involving President Trump aboard Marine One. We're just getting new details in. The already devastating wildfires exploding in Washington state, surging temperatures could make it much worse. And pretty incredible video, how a car managed to go airborne and crash right into the side of a bus.

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0: This morning, the FAA is investigating an air traffic safety incident involving the president's Marine One helicopter and a passenger jet that was taking off at the same time. This unfolded just yesterday near Reagan National Airport as Marine One prepared for takeoff. You can see it. That's video of what was going on at that very moment. Now there's some new air traffic control audio, and you can hear Marine One's pilots try to notify the control tower that they were getting ready to lift off. Initially, the controller didn't respond, and then on a second call, the controller replied that the transmission was garbled.
1: Tower, just want to make sure you copy Marine One, 3 minutes to lift. Tower, do you copy Marine One, 3 minutes to lift?
2: That sound is broken and readable.
0: Minutes later, Marine One said they were departing as planned.

0: Marine One, you said your proceeding is brief?
1: Yeah. National Tower, that's Marine One, proceeding as brief.
2: The controller warned them that the jet was taking off, and Marine One said that they saw it. They were holding their position. Officials say it does not appear to have been a dangerous close call. John?
3: All right, breaking overnight, rising temperatures and dry conditions in the Pacific Northwest threaten to make the wildfires even worse. Several fires near Spokane are still 0% contained. Thousands of residents remain under evacuation orders. In the Spokane area, more than 10,000 acres have burned and hundreds of homes have been destroyed. More than 200,000 acres have burned across the state. Tomorrow, the man accused of setting one of the Spokane fires will be arraigned on a first-degree arson charge. Kate?
4: Overnight, we learned at least 17 people were killed, more than 50 people injured after Russia launched a huge missile attack on Ukraine's capital city. Ukraine says none of the ballistic missiles fired by Russia were intercepted. And President Zelensky also spoke out overnight, saying that Ukraine's stockpile of air defense missiles now has dropped by two-thirds since last year. Zelensky is also accusing Russia, and speaking out against what he's calling a drone safari now against innocent civilians. We showed you this disturbing video yesterday. Ukrainian officials say this is the moment. Just look at this. It's terrifying. An innocent street vendor, they say, was literally tracked and chased and attacked by a Russian drone. The man survived that explosion, is recovering now from his injuries. Coming up still for us, an armed man arrested at President Trump's golf club. Ahead of his visit there, the new details we are now learning this morning about the suspect. And a passenger train smashes through a farm trailer. Bales of hay sent flying. What authorities say the driver was doing before the crash that endangered the lives of hundreds of people.

0: So the first earnings report for SpaceX since it went public is out, and it blew past expectations. Revenue for Elon Musk's satellite, space, and AI company soared by 92%. But the company did also show just how much cash it is burning through, particularly when it comes to AI investments as it tries to compete with the likes of OpenAI and Anthropic and more. CNN's David Goldman has been looking into this. So what did you learn in this report?
1: Yeah, I mean,
0: so far.
1: Well, so far, yeah. I mean, the stock is down 11%, and it's a little bit of a strange reaction because of everything that you just said, right? I mean, the sales almost doubled, up 92%, and that is one of the big traditional kind of metrics that we use to determine whether a company is successful. $8 billion in revenue, that's pretty good. Actually, it also pared its loss by a ton. It lost more than $500 million. That's not great, but it was $4.3 billion in the previous quarter. So, you know, that is a pretty good path forward for that company, too. And also Starlink, one of the key businesses. Remember, it's beaming the internet down from space. Those sales rose 66%. So what's the problem? Oh, also AI, which is its key business now. Well, those sales rose more than 200%. So why do investors hate what they saw? It all has to do with the amount of money that they're spending on AI, which exceeded $18 billion in 3 months. And this is what Wall Street is looking at, not just for SpaceX, but for all of these companies,
0: right?
1: OpenAI, Anthropic, Google, Amazon, right? How much are you spending on AI? Because if you can't get this under control, investors are going to say, well, when are we going to start seeing the returns? If SpaceX is still posting a loss with all of the AI sales that it generated, well, then when are we going to get our share? This is a big concern on Wall Street right now, and SpaceX is just at the pointy end of the spear here.
0: It is definitely hard to wrap your mind around some of these numbers that you're throwing up on the screen.
1: Well, everything with SpaceX, it's hard to wrap your mind around. I don't get
0: From the technology to the,
1: yes.
0: to all of it.
1: You know what? We'll just leave it there.
0: Thank you, David. Sarah.
2: So hard about rockets. I understand it all.
0: Exactly.
2: It makes total sense.
1: It's not rocket science. Oh, it is rocket
2: Wait,
1: science.
2: But it is. Good one, David. All right. Ahead, concerns growing that the United States is rapidly depleting its weapons stockpile. How this could play into President Trump's next move.
1: This is a big concern on Wall Street right now, and SpaceX is just at the pointy end of the spear here.
0: It is definitely hard to wrap your mind around some of these numbers that you're throwing up on the screen.
1: Well, everything with SpaceX, it's hard to wrap your mind around. I don't get
0: From the technology to the,
1: yes.
0: to all of it.
1: You know what? We'll just leave it there.
0: Thank you, David. Sarah.
2: So hard about rockets. I understand it all.
0: Exactly.
2: It makes total sense.
1: It's not rocket science. Oh, it is rocket
2: Wait,
1: science.
2: But it is. Good one, David. All right. Ahead, concerns growing that the United States is rapidly depleting its weapons stockpile. How this could play into President Trump's next move in the Iran war. And police arrest an airline pilot after they find 70,000 ecstasy pills in his bag. Now authorities are saying this could be part of a much larger international drug trafficking ring. Those stories and

0: And the new space race Sunday at 8 on CNN.
1: All right, happening now. We are still counting votes in Michigan in the much-washed Democratic primary for Senate there. As you can see, only 19,000 votes separate Abdul Al-Sayed with Haley Stevens. That was with 95% reporting. 95%, you might be saying there's a lot. So where is the remaining vote? We take this down. There's really only one place in the entire state with less than 90% reporting. That's Wayne County, where Detroit is. Let's go there. You can see Wayne County has about 84% reporting now. So there is some outstanding vote in Wayne County. This is the most populous county in the state. It makes up about 18% or so of the voters there. You can see in Wayne County, Haley Stevens is leading Abdul Al-Sayed by about 14,000 votes. We don't know exactly how many votes remain in Wayne County. The New York Times says it could be as many as 30,000. You can see the math is hard. The math is hard for Haley Stevens if she wants to overtake Abdul Al-Sayed. But at this point, not completely impossible, which is why we have not made a call. One other thing I want to point out here. Again, you can see the margins in the state. Abdul Al-Sayed up by 19,000 votes. There is a third candidate here who dropped out of the race. We don't even have her on the screen. Mallory McMorrow, she has received 60,000 votes so far in this primary. You can see the number of people voting for her far outweighs the margin between these two candidates. So her presence on the ballot could have been decisive. Let's talk about this race, how tight it is. With us now, CNN political analyst Zolan Cano Youngs of the New York Times. So we have not made a projection here, Zolan. We are waiting for more votes to come in, particularly as they come in around Wayne County here. The fact that it's still so close, what do you think this means? What message does it send? Everyone was looking for signs about progressive versus establishment. What have we learned?
2: Both sides here can point to this really, really small, tight margin and find some things to be enthusiastic about. If you're the Al-Sayed camp, you win up against a candidate that had a windfall of donations from outside groups, and you have this small margin now. If you're the Haley Stevens camp, you're pointing to the polling in recent weeks that showed Al-Sayed with a winning by a much larger margin, and you're pointing to that as a point of enthusiasm. As you noted, we're still waiting on Wayne County, and specifically many of the mail ballots and absentee ballots in Wayne County. This is an area covering much of Detroit. It also includes many black voters. Haley Stevens has fared well. Polls show with black voters as well. So we'll have to see how that factors into this race. But at this point, we have an incredibly tight race in one of the more significant primaries for the Democratic Party thus far. One that will say a lot about the Democratic Party's approach to foreign policy, how much electability this issue of does a candidate need to be experienced, do they need to have the vetting, or can you move with an outside candidate who also has experience, yet a different type of experience, who is campaigning in large part by shaking up the Democratic establishment.
1: So, and we've been talking about the results coming in from Michigan, but there is another House race, House contest people are watching, and that's in Ohio here that involves Congressman Max Miller, the Republican incumbent. He spoke to Jake Tapper. He has been accused of domestic abuse by an ex-wife. He denies those allegations, but one of the reasons he says he is not dropping out is really because of the example of Donald Trump. Listen.
3: In 2016, when President Donald J. Trump faced the most extreme allegations in the world that hit him day after day after day, and people in the media, very much like yourself and others, said that he would have no shot at winning, that he should not be the president of the United States. But guess what? He stayed in and he was resilient. And what the American people can see is that they can see that somebody is fighting who is resilient, and that is a quality that the American people cherish.
1: Now, Max Miller told Jake that Donald Trump spoke to him on the phone and said it'd be tough for him to win. And we have our own reporting that Donald Trump doesn't think Max Miller can win. Yet, he has not publicly called for him to leave the race, Zolan.
2: You know, for for months, really since Donald Trump came into office, since President Trump came into office for a second term, we have talked about the grip that he has on the Republican Party and the influence that he has over the Republican Party. And you have to think, in fact, actually, local officials in Ohio believe this as well, that President Trump would actually be the person that has the best chance of convincing Max Miller to drop out of the race. And he did call him, and he described how tough this how tough his chances were of winning given these allegations. But he chose not to call for him to drop out. And that is significant when you think about the power that Donald Trump holds over the Republican Party.
4: Okay, Zola Cano-Youngs, thank you very much. And I just want to remind people what we are watching. We are watching the results come in from the Democratic primary, the Senate primary. In Michigan, you can see there's about 95% reporting. Abdul Al-Sayed up by 19,000 votes. Most of the vote remaining, we believe, is in Wayne County, the most populous county, where you can see only about 84% reporting. There could be 10,000, 20,000, 30,000 votes more here. So we're waiting for that vote to come in. Stand by for those results. Sarah?
5: We certainly will. Thank you so much, Sean. This morning, the Los Angeles County Sheriff's Department confirming an armed man was arrested Sunday outside Trump National Golf Club after federal agents reported a suspicious person walking the property. Deputies apprehended 38-year-old Janine Tail, finding a 16-round magazine, containing hollow point ammunition in his pants pocket, as well as additional weapons in his vehicle and in his home. President Trump was on his way to California when deputies announced the arrest en route to a Republican National Committee dinner at the golf course. CNN's Lena Treen live at the White House with us. What is the latest on this particular case this morning?
6: Yeah, there's a lot of different details to get through in this case, Sarah. One, as you mentioned, an armed man was arrested on Sunday outside of the president's National Golf Club in Rancho Palos Verdes, just outside L.A. He was found, authorities say, with a loaded firearm and was seen taking photos of the property on multiple occasions. And as you mentioned, the arrest came just 2 days before the president traveled to that exact golf club for a fundraising dinner for the RNC. Now, the man was identified as 38-year-old Janine John Tail of Downey, California, and he was charged with multiple weapons violations. And now we know that Secret Service is trying to investigate. They're investigating and looking into whether or not he actually posed a threat to the president. One federal law enforcement source told CNN that there was no current indication that the person that Tail of Downey was plotting an attack on the president. But of course, they note the investigation is still ongoing. I should note that the president was on board Air Force One when deputies announced the arrest of Tail. He was first seen at the golf course on Friday. The U.S. Attorney's Office for the Central District of California said he was wearing an earpiece and took photos and videos on the grounds of the golf club. He also filmed federal agents and appeared to be monitoring different security preparations ahead of the president's visit. He returned on Sunday. He lied about working for the State Department, and he did tell authorities that he had a weapon in his car. That's when they found the ammunition in his pocket, went to his car. They later went to his phone, to his home, found a cache of more weapons. So a lot to get into here. Again, we do not know what his motive was, if there was any sort of threat that he wanted to pose to the president, but something Secret Service is continuing to investigate, Sarah.
5: Certainly strange, for lack of a better word. Elena Treen, thank you so much for your reporting there from the White House. Kate?
7: A years-long investigation in the Senate, and now the new report just revealed Wall Street, and revealing that, it says, Wall Street failed the victims of Jeffrey Epstein's abuse. It's the culmination of a nearly four-year investigation into Epstein's ties to Wall Street by the Senate Finance Committee, spearheaded by Democratic Senator Ron Wyden. What he found, they say, financial reports disclose that some of America's biggest banking institutions had concerns for years about money moves made by Jeffrey Epstein. But the report accuses them, the banks, of not doing nearly enough, and not and not what Wyden says the law requires in reporting those concerns to the government until after Epstein was arrested on sex trafficking charges. Now, the report names more than a dozen bankers by name at J.P. Morgan, Bank of America, and Deutsche Bank, alleging that they were aware of suspicious transactions that Epstein made as far back as 2002, saying that the banks themselves, quote, likely violated violated federal anti-money laundering laws. And also this from the report. The bankers who needed to be asking questions didn't ask them. Jeffrey Epstein's crimes were hiding in plain sight, and saying if federal prosecutors are serious about preventing the next Jeffrey Epstein, they must hold Wall Street accountable. Joining us right now is Democratic Senator Ron Wyden, the top Democrat on the Senate Finance Committee. Senator, thank you for being here. I mentioned this is the culmination of a four-year-ish investigation that you have been spearheading. This, when you say that Bank of America and J.P. Morgan Chase likely violated federal anti-money laundering laws, I see in this report, plain and simple, did these banks commit crimes?
8: Certainly, there's a lot of evidence to indicate that they did, Kate. And here's the bottom line. Epstein would not have gotten away with sex trafficking for so long if these bankers had done their job and followed the law. And the reality is they basically just looked the other way, and they knew for a long time that Epstein was dirty, and they just didn't do anything about it, and primarily because he helped them get more clients.
7: I'm going to get into their responses to this report in just a second, but I have been covering your push for answers on this front for years. You were pushing this investigation to follow the money back in 2022, 23, 24, meaning even during the Biden years. Most of what I have heard from you on this was pushing Treasury to release Epstein's financials. Did that happen here? Did the Treasury Department help?
8: Treasury did not. They've been stonewalling, you know, nonstop. We got some information from the Biden.
7: On this was pushing Treasury to release Epstein's financials. Did that happen here? Did the Treasury Department help?
8: Treasury did not. They've been stonewalling, you know, nonstop. We got some information from the Biden administration, but when Trump came in, everything stopped, and we're staying at it. You know, one of the reasons this election is so important is we want to get some people, for example, who are going to make the tough decisions so we can get subpoenas with Democrats, and we didn't get that with Republicans.
7: Let's get to the responses of the banks now, Senator. Deutsche Bank. The bank takes its legal obligations seriously, including appropriately responding to authorized investigations and proceedings. Bank of America, we take our legal and regulatory obligations seriously, and as we have previously said, the bank did not facilitate wrongdoing. JP Morgan, we strongly disagree with the report's conclusions. They say we began flagging suspicious transactions for the government as early as 2022 and throughout our relationship. And they say it is disappointing that instead of advancing new facts that would help bring accountability to the men who participated in Epstein's trafficking operation, the report largely recycles allegations that have already been exhaustively examined by courts and the government. They are saying that there's no new information here that hasn't been released before. What do you say to that?
8: Kate, that's just false, and particularly for Deutsche Bank to be involved in the whitewashing business is absurd. They failed to promptly report to Treasury more than $250 million worth of suspicious transactions that were tied to Epstein. That is brand new information for the public.
7: From the statements, it sounds like the banks seem not inclined to be digging further into their records and past dealings with Epstein to assist in what sounds like your investigation is not culminated, since you're saying you want to do subpoenas. If that's the case, what tangibly do you want to see happen now?
8: Well, I want to see Treasury and I want to see the Fed step in and look at these matters, too, because it touches on the credibility of those agencies.
7: Safe to say your investigation is not complete?
8: We've got a long way to go. There's some accountability that has to be found, particularly because the top people at these agencies, these weren't the junior people, Kate. The top people were the ones who led the Looking Away program.
7: If your investigation is not complete, this has been going on for years now, as I mentioned, if information is still out there to be uncovered, why release this now? Especially, I will say, because, as you mentioned the election, Senator, especially when this is so close to an election.
8: Because this is exactly what elections are supposed to be all about. The Republicans ducked and bobbed and weaved for months and months on this. We're holding people accountable so it doesn't happen again. I don't think women and girls in this country should have to go through this again.
7: Why aren't Republicans on this report after so many years, Senator? Why isn't this bipartisan?
8: I don't think they want to explain why they were ducking. You know, for so long they just passed on these issues, never thought that we would go the distance and we'd get all this additional information. Now they're going to have to explain, but they objected to our getting the information again and again.
7: Big claims being made throughout this lengthy report. Senator Ron Wyden, much more to come here. Thank you for coming on to talk about it this morning. Sarah.
5: All right.
7: Thank you.
5: Thank you so much, Kate. New this morning, Iranian state media is casting doubt on President Trump's claim that the Strait of Hormuz would be opening soon. Here's what the president said last night.
9: Iran, as an example, will never have a nuclear weapon. They already can't, but it's going to be formal. The strait's going to be open very soon, or they're going to get hit very hard, and then the strait's going to be open.
5: Iran says it is continuing negotiations with Oman over safe shipping routes through the strait, but that there is no connection between those talks and the strait reopening. Meanwhile, sources are telling CNN that the U.S. military has burned through nearly 80% of its interceptors for a key missile defense system, and senior U.S. military commanders are warning that the Pentagon's munitions stockpile is dangerously low. Defense Secretary Pete Hegseth, though, calling the reporting, quote, not true. Joining me now, CNN senior military analyst and former NATO Supreme Allied Commander, retired Admiral James Stavridis. Thank you so much for being here. If indeed nearly 80% of THAAD and half of our Patriot missile stock is gone since the Iran war began, how would you describe that? What does that mean?
10: Dangerous in one word. And it's not only dangerous in the context of the Middle East, Sarah. It's dangerous in the context of Ukraine and dangerous in the context of Taiwan. Let me explain. What we're talking about here, and you're showing a picture of some of these ground-to-air defense missiles that go up and shoot down incoming ballistic missiles, drones, cruise missiles even. And if it is true, and you have to factor into this the denials from the Pentagon that are coming out, but if it's true that we're down 80%, we will be unable to fully help our allies in the Gulf, the Arab countries and Israel, defend themselves. We will be unable to provide any air defense interceptors to Ukraine, which will mean their war against Russia will go less well. And we will not have interceptors available to deter China. So bottom line, if this is true, these numbers, it's dangerous. And I know the combatant commanders around the world, which I used to be both in Europe and in Latin America, are very concerned.
5: I do want to ask you about just how long it takes to replenish, to rebuild some of these munitions. And what that also means, because in the meantime, Iran is using cheaply made things like drones to combat very expensive equipment that the United States is having to use. Give us some sense of the timeline of trying to replenish these.
10: You've put your finger on the real problem here. And by the way, it's not just air defense weapons. There are credible reports that some of our precision strike weapons, offensive weapons like ATACMs, like Tomahawk missiles, like precision strike missiles, these are also being depleted. So the problem, as you correctly point out, Sarah, is not only are they very expensive, but they are also long timelines to replenish. So you're not talking weeks, you're not talking months, you're talking years to rebuild these inventories. Now, the Pentagon is keenly aware of this aspect of things, is pushing the defense industrial base very hard to accelerate all this. We've done this before in other conflicts, but that's a challenge. Time is of the essence here.
5: Not weeks, not months, but years to rebuild is quite a thing. Admiral, thank you so much for walking us through that and giving us some really important insight into what's going on. I appreciate you. John.
4: All right. What happens when a 9,000-pound rocket collides with the moon? We could find out today. And then a car collides with the side of a bus. You can see it right there, literally. inside the bus. How both drivers are doing this morning.

0: great.
1: The Boston Red Sox won their sixth game in a row last night, so naturally, we're talking about the Yankees because one of their players hit a home run, like four Red Sox hit home runs last night. Let's go right to CNN's Andy Scholes for the latest at what happened in the Bronx.
2: It was a little more special of what happened with the Yankees, Berman. You got to give him some credit. And, you know, George Lombard Sr., who's a former player and current Tigers bench coach, he is absolutely living the dream right now. Because as a baseball dad myself, you know, the ultimate dad goal is for your son to make it to the big leagues. To have him homer in his debut and then also have another son homering in his minor league debut, I mean, I can't imagine that feeling. And George Lombard Jr., making his much-anticipated Yankees debut last night. 21-year-old shortstop. He's the Yankees' top prospect. And in his second plate appearance, Lombard launched this one to left, sending Yankee Stadium into a frenzy. So he's the 14th Yankee ever to homer in his debut, joining the likes of Yogi Berra and Aaron Judge. Lombard's parents were in the stands celebrating. Now, an hour earlier, they were watching on their phones as George's younger brother, Jacob, homered in his pro debut for the Jupiter Hammerhead. So the Lombard family was going to be at Jacob's debut in Florida, but when George got the call up, they switched plans to be in New York. But what a night. One the whole family's never going to forget. And here was George afterwards when asked if he had talked to his brother yet.
3: I haven't talked to him yet, but I heard it's pretty awesome. I mean, it's probably really awesome for my parents. I would bet that they were watching the game on the phone, so... yeah, I was really excited for him too.
4: It's hard to put into words. I just found out it was the same exit velo and same launch angle. I mean, that was pretty ridiculous. Like, I'm jaw dropped. I don't even know how that's possible, but it's pretty cool that I was able to have
3: a moment, a swing, a day I won't forget forever.
2: All right, elsewhere, Tarik Skubal making his debut for the Big Bad Dodgers last night. He pitched six innings, giving up two runs while striking out six. That was not enough to end the Dodgers' losing streak. The Cubs would beat L.A. 5-1, handing them their season-worst fifth straight loss. The Red Sox, meanwhile, just continue their incredible run. First inning last night against the White Sox. Bases loaded for Caleb Durbin. He smacks the grand slam over the green monster. Then the very next batter, Jaron Duran, he homers as well. Back-to-back first inning homers, part of a 14-run night. Wilmer Abreu had a big night as well. Red Sox win big for their 24th win in their last 27 games. They've now won six straight. So there you go, Berman. I wasn't going to leave your Red Sox out of this sports segment. But I will say, I was going to ask you, has there ever been a Red Sox season where you went from just thinking the team was dead to right now where they think they're the best team ever?
1: Full disclosure, most of us gave up on them. Like, most diehard Red Sox fans were done with the team this year, wanted them to sell all their players, rebuild, and then they just won every game for the last month and a half and turned the whole thing around, and now we're back in. So my apologies officially to the Boston Red Sox for doubting them. Andy Scholes, thank you very much.
5: Can someone please cut that and keep that forever? He's apologizing for giving up on his team.
1: I think practically.
5: Almost. Not really, because you were watching them very closely.
1: I can never give up on you, though, Sarah.
5: Good. All right, this morning, new video showing the moment a car flew into the side of a bus in Australia. Watch this. Jeesh. Officials say the car driver swerved to avoid another vehicle, but ended up jumping over the median and wedging into the side of that bus. As you saw, the bus was out of service, thank goodness, at the time, and was stopped at a red light.
6: You're okay. Just wait.
5: That was the bus driver there. He rushed to the car, and the driver managed to survive this. She helped the driver get out of the car. She was taken to the hospital, treated for shock. Police reportedly fined her for driving without due care and attention. All right. In Poland, cameras capturing the moment a passenger train crashed through a farm trailer that was stopped in the middle of the tracks. You can see the impact right there, sending bales of hay flying. Police say the driver of the tractor was intoxicated. The railway says the driver put some 500 people on board in danger. Thankfully, in this incident, nobody was injured. All right, let's give you some new body camera footage here showing the moment police in Texas rushed to save a man being attacked by a swarm of bees. as he was doing yard work next to his home. Police found him on the ground. He was unable to get away from bees because he's disabled. They were able to get him into the police car, all while the bees swarmed them and stung them as well. The man is in the hospital recovering. The hive was found in an empty lot and was eventually removed. Goodness.
0: Oh, that's horrible.
5: I know. Awful.
0: Oh, my God. You can, like, it almost looks like you can see him flying around in the body camera video. That's crazy. Ugh. Oh, my gosh.
5: You're just getting stung all over the place. Yeah. Okay, that's making me itch. Kate, let's get out of this.
0: Poor thing. Okay, here we go. Let's turn to this. A huge chunk of, well, this space rocket is believed to have just crashed into the moon at 5,400 miles an hour. That is 7 times the speed of sound. We're waiting for confirmation right now from NASA and SpaceX. What we do know is that this came from the upper section of the Falcon 9 rocket that's been floating in space since launch last year. There's no danger to Earth, they say, but the crash could carve a new 65-foot crater on the moon. CNN's Pete Muntean is tracking this one. Pete, this one's strange and fascinating.
7: Space junk. Hits the Earth all the time. Now it's hitting the moon. It really emphasizes the vastness of space, Kate. And this used rocket booster from this launch a year and a half ago has been floating in space ever since. That is, until the moon's gravity got a hold of it, setting the stage for its crash into the moon's surface that was supposed to happen early this morning. But right now, we're still waiting for official confirmation. What we're talking about here is the second stage, or the upper stage, from a Falcon 9 rocket. The first stage, or lower stage, that's the section that dramatically lands back on Earth to be reused. You've probably seen the videos of that. This part is the part up at the top. Usually falls back to Earth, burned up in the atmosphere. This Falcon 9 upper stage weighs about 8,800 pounds. That's roughly the weight of a female African elephant, traveling at 5,400 miles per hour, 7 times the speed of sound, meaning it was going to hit the moon with the power of 3 tons of dynamite, then create a crater about the size of a basketball court. But here is the rub this morning, Kate. Unlike a moon lander or manned rocket, this is space junk. There are no cameras on board, no data being sent live. So now this is a bit of a needle in a haystack, and you have to find it with eyeball. People around the world looking through telescopes for craters to confirm that it hit the moon as expected, but that's going to take some time because the moon, after all, is about 230,000 miles away. It's no small object, and it's important for scientists to study this because they'll provide key data. It'll get key data as NASA prepares to head back to the moon, Artemis 4 mission, maybe in 2028, set up a moon base there. That's the overarching goal, and NASA wants to know how to best protect astronauts and these future missions from space junk like this. And there will be a lot more of it and a lot more concern with more of these moon missions coming up, Kate.
0: I mean, I'm ending where I began. Strange and fascinating, this entire thing. And maybe
7: no doubt.
0: Maybe possibly helpful for the future of space exploration, oddly enough. It's great to see you, Pete. Thank you so much for actually helping it make sense. A new hour of CNN News Central starts right now.
5: We're watching the numbers roll in. High stakes race still too close to call this morning. The winner of Michigan's Democratic Senate primary is still up in the air, with outstanding ballots in the state's largest county, known for its notoriously slow vote count. All right, this morning. Also, defiance from Congressman Max Miller after his ex-wife and 2 other women have accused him of domestic abuse. The pressure from his own party growing to drop his reelection bid. But he's vowing to fight. Or Jake Tapper is here with more on his exclusive interview with Miller. And a nasty crash leads to an all-out brawl on the highway and ends, we'll tell you how this actually ends up. And I'm Sarah Seidner with Kate Baldwin and John Berman. This is CNN News Central.
8: All right, the breaking news this morning. This is the situation in Michigan where they are still counting the votes for the hotly contested Democratic primary for Senate there. Abdul Al-Sayed, seen as the more progressive candidate, is hanging on to a slim lead, very slim, about 19,000 votes over Haley Stevens, seen as the more establishment candidate there. That is with 95% of the vote reporting at this point. So where is their still vote? We can actually get a sense of where they are still counting. We can take it down and say, hey, where in the state has less than, say, 90%? It's just one place. There's only one place in the state right now where there is significant vote. That is Wayne County. That is where Detroit is. It is the most populous county in the state, about 18%, not just Detroit, but Dearborn as well. You can see in Wayne County, Haley Stevens is leading by about 14,000 votes. We don't know exactly how much vote is still remaining in Wayne County. The New York Times suggests it could be 30,000. Look, you can see the math would still be hard for Haley Stevens. She would have to win an overwhelming amount of the outstanding vote in Wayne County, which appears to be still absentee mail-in vote, but it is still possible. That is why we have not made a projection in this race. The situation is, it's very close. They're still counting. It's been at 84% in Wayne County since about 6 a.m. I haven't seen new vote come in from Wayne County. Likewise, in Michigan writ large, it has still been about a 19,000 vote lead for Abdul Al-Sayed since about 6 o'clock. That hasn't changed. So we are waiting and watching for more vote from Michigan to report. In the meantime, with us is Congresswoman Debbie Dingell, a Democrat from Michigan who knows a little something about this state. Congresswoman, good to see you this morning. Can you think of anyone at all, who said this race was going to be close?
9: Me. So I predicted to people yesterday it was going to be tighter than people thought that it was going to be. I just, when you looked at the last couple, I wasn't sure. You know, I wondered if my gut-o-meter was off. You know, I'm pretty good at calling races. And actually did say yesterday that I thought that a couple of media outlets that this race would be tighter than people thought it would be. But I think we got to, you know, the polls were way off. You all thought I was crazy. And people did think I was crazy a decade ago when I said that Hillary Clinton was going to lose Michigan, and I was right. And I think this was closer than that race was. But if you're on the ground, you would talk literally. And I had some of your colleagues with me. I go around. I went to Vet Fest, the back to school, numerous places. I would talk to couples, UAW couples, where actually the UAW member was voting for Haley Stevens. And the wife was voting for Abdul. That probably happened 20 times. There are a lot of complex feelings right now. And what we got to do today is we're going to figure out who won this race, and we got to pull together, and we got to win in November.
8: One of the things that we are seeing, and it's pretty subtle, is, look, we can look back in at Wayne County again. This is seen as more working class, much more heavily African-American is where Detroit is. And then we go next door to Washtenaw County. That is where Ann Arbor is. Both of these, by the way, you represent Washtenaw County and a little part of Wayne County. Washtenaw County is where Ann Arbor is, the University of Michigan. In Ann Arbor, in Washtenaw, Abdul Al-Sayed has a huge, huge lead. Right. So you have more highly educated, maybe more suburban, college educated voters. And then when you go in the areas that may be more working class, you see Haley Stevens with a little bit of a lead there. So how do you heal what might be that rift there?
9: So you got to bring people together and you got to talk about the issues. I live in Washtenaw County. I live in Ann Arbor. And I'm going to make an observation that Haley spent very little time here to start with. But Abdul was very good at meeting with people, talking to people. He started his campaign in this area. Mallory was here often. And we didn't see Haley that much, quite frankly, in Washtenaw County. So I wasn't surprised to see her. Western Washtenaw County has traditionally been more Republican than Democratic. Tim Walbert represented it until I picked it up 4 years ago. So, but Abdul talks to people and listens to people. What I think all of us are going to have to do, and I went and pulled an op-ed I wrote a decade ago after the Hillary loss. We got to listen to working men and women. We got to listen to what they're telling us, what they're scared about, and we got to show that we understand the issues that they're talking about. at the kitchen table. That's what I said a decade ago, and it's still real. They don't want a lot. They want to have a job that they know is going to be secure, make enough money to buy a house. Nobody can afford to buy a house now, and the kids can't even afford to rent. And the kids that are graduating can't find jobs. That's a problem. They want to make enough money to put food on the table, go to the grocery store. They can't. You know, so both we're going to, whoever wins this is going to have to go out and talk to everybody. And all of us have a responsibility to pull people together and remind them what's at stake in November. We cannot elect someone that is going to be a rubber stamp to this White House.
1: Congresswoman, I want to shift, if I can, for a moment from Michigan, where we're watching here, and talk briefly about a representative from Ohio, and that's Max Miller, who represents the 7th District Republican. His ex-wife is accusing him of domestic abuse, which he denies. There have been two other women in the past who have accused him of abusive behavior. He did an interview with Jake Tapper yesterday where he said he's staying in his race and denied all the allegations. Listen.
10: Are all three of these women who don't know each other, are all three of them lying?
11: Yes, it's very easy, and I can tell you why. Every single time, and people have asked me, you know, what are you going to do? Are you going to drop out of this race? Are you going to resign? You know, are you going to get out before the deadline? And my answer to you, Jake, is no.
1: So, Congresswoman, your thoughts on what you heard and your thoughts about the fact he says he's staying in the race?
9: You know, this is an issue that I care very deeply about, John, and I didn't talk about it for years, and I do talk about very openly and honestly. I lived in a home where I know what it's like to hide in a closet, to not sure if you're going to live through the night, to be in a situation where guns are being held at each other. Actually had to grab a gun and keep my father from killing my mother, my father taking knobs off doors and the kids not able to leave. And nobody believed us, and you didn't know. You couldn't go anywhere. There was nobody to help you. The person I'm most worried about right now is that two-year-old child. And I'm going to be, one, I think when you see these kinds of allegations and the pictures of

0: interview with Max Miller. Kate?
1: Yeah, the Congresswoman speaks from experience that she has only really recently started to talk much more about in order to offer strength to others, and it is a harrowing story. Up ahead, an armed man arrested at President Trump's golf club, the same club that the president was flying to last night. What we are learning this morning about the suspect. And a convicted felon has been charged now with first-degree arson in connection to one of those massive wildfires burning still out in Washington state, where we're learning about him and also how the fight is going now to try to contain those flames. And a teenager dressed as a clown is arrested in a bizarre death investigation. We have new details coming in.

0: Embattled Congressman Max Miller says he's not going anywhere, despite allegations of domestic abuse from his ex-wife and two other women, including a former communications director of the White House. Miller is refusing to drop his election re-election bid, even as he faces growing pressure to step aside from members of his own party. The Ohio congressman spoke exclusively with our Jake Tapper. Here's what Miller said about his conversation with President Trump about him staying or leaving the race.
1: Yeah. You spoke with the president yesterday. Did he tell you what he is telling aides privately, that he does not think you can win?
2: Look, the conversation I had with him yesterday at 9 a.m., and I've gotten a million phone calls about this, and this is what's so troubling. Look, he called me and he said, Maxie, it's going to be a tough race. And he said, I don't know if you're going to be able to, you know, pull this one out. And you know what, Jake? I reminded him of the same resilience that he had when people told him that he was going to struggle in 2016 and he became the 45th president of the United States. And I have the utmost confidence that my constituents back home know me.
0: All right. CNN anchor Jake Tapper joining us now. Jake, you're one of the best doing these interviews, and you asked him a very simple, important question about these allegations. What did he tell you?
3: Well, he seems to be, as he suggested in the clip you just ran, following the Trump model, which is full steam ahead, deny everything, and make himself out to be the victim in this situation. And I pointed out several times that his ex-wife, Emily Marino, is not the only one who has accused him of abuse, that there is the previous relationship he had with White House Communications Director Stephanie Grisham, in which she made allegations. And then there's this woman who says in high school he pushed her down the stairs. And I said, is it true? All three of these women are lying. They don't know each other. But you think all three of them are lying? And he said, yes, as you heard. And that was the interview. And, you know, we were pretty well steeped in the case and asked him a lot of detailed questions about a lot of things that happened, including the fact that when he went and did a live stream on Sunday to defend himself and released a tranche of information in a Dropbox that supposedly was proving that he was a good father to the 2.5-year-old daughter that he and his ex-wife have, that in that file, in that Dropbox, was a nude photo of his daughter that his lawyer later apologized for including, is a photo that his ex-wife's attorneys suggest could be considered child sexual abuse material. And he acknowledged it, but said that it was being taken out of context and that her genitalia was not visible. It was really quite a stunning interview.
0: It was very, very stunning. Jake, you talked to Miller about his baby, his 2-year-old daughter, who reportedly said that she didn't feel safe at his home. How did he respond to this?
3: He denied that she was even capable of speaking in sentences like the ones his ex-wife had reported to Child Protective Services, I believe, in their custody battle and in complaints about him. He said that she's not even capable of doing that. But at a different time, he described his daughter as saying something that was as complicated and complex a sentence. So it didn't really make a lot of sense. I think we have that clip.
2: I then played Lauren Fox 3 separate audio videos of my daughter saying, I do not want to go to mommy's. I do not want mommy's, and I do not feel safe.
1: Your ex-wife stated to police that your child told her in the days leading up to the discovery of the injury, quote, daddy, kill you.
2: She can't string together sentences like that. She's 2.5 years old.
1: You just told me that she had said that she was scared to go to mommy's house.
2: And I have video of it.
1: But now you're saying that she's not capable of saying, daddy, kill you? I mean, it seems like she's either able to say one but not the other. That doesn't make sense.
2: Jake, to be very direct, this is incredibly disturbing. I am not going to my child to say, daddy, kill you.
3: So it is disturbing. He's right about that. And there are a lot of questions that I think people probably left after watching the interview, having in their head that he didn't fully answer.
0: Yeah, I mean, there's one question that is not in people's heads when you see that back to back. He contradicts himself when it comes to his two-year-old and what she is capable of. But there's just so many disturbing details here. And there's, of course, the political background of all of this. And I know you'll be watching all of this, but the interview was extraordinary. Jake Tapper, thank you so much for waking up early for us this morning. And we'll see you this evening between 5 and 7. Appreciate it. Kate?
4: Yeah, a lot of questions coming out of that conversation for sure.
0: Very much.
4: Well, breaking overnight, the FAA is investigating an air traffic safety incident involving President Trump aboard Marine One. There is new video coming in this morning. We're going to bring that to you. And we're also standing by for official word, perhaps coming from NASA anytime now, about whether a piece of a SpaceX rocket crashed into the moon overnight, how it could impact space missions in the future.

0: Taskmasters, Monday night at 9.
1: A man arrested outside the president's golf course in Southern California is expected to be in court today. This all happened Sunday, but we're really only learning about it now. The suspect is 38-year-old Janine John Tail. The Los Angeles County Sheriff's Department said that he was arrested after federal agents reported a suspicious person walking the property, and he was found wearing an earpiece and taking photos and videos of the grounds. They say they later found a loaded pistol, ammo, and binoculars in his truck. President Trump was on his way to California last night to speak at the RNC event when this arrest was announced. Joining me right now is CNN senior law enforcement analyst Andrew McCabe for much more on this. He's going to be back in court. It seems that they have a lot of investigative material under their belt already, though. What questions do you have, Andy?
2: Yeah, okay. Well, the big question here is, what was this guy doing, right? So he's been arrested on firearms violations, both at the federal and state level. Those charges seem to be very strong. They've got great evidence to work with, the prosecutors do. But the bigger question is here, is did this person, were they intending to bring any harm to the president of the United States? And in order to answer that question, you can see from the complaint that's been released about Mr. Tail, he's being subjected to what is undoubtedly a full field investigation by the FBI Joint Terrorism Task Force in the Los Angeles area. So they are going to look deeply at everything they can find associated with him. They've already searched his residence. They'll search any other place that's associated with him. They'll look for electronics devices. They'll look for his social media accounts, for his telephone numbers, email accounts, things like that, to find statements and anything that would shed light on what his intent ultimately was. But there are, Kate, a couple of things here that kind of cut against the idea that this guy was some sort of an advanced operational planner.
1: But tell me what cuts against it.
2: Well, simply the fact that he was first observed on the golf course, I think on Friday afternoon. He was seen acting suspiciously, taking photographs, videos, had an earpiece in, all the accoutrement, as it were, of a actual security detail person. He then appears again on Sunday at the golf course, and on that day, he actually precipitated the interaction with law enforcement. He mm-hmm. approached law enforcement and very readily answered questions. That's not the kind of thing that you would see a terrorist do, or someone who was at the golf course conducting operational surveillance or planning an attack. They would flee. Certainly once they'd already been seen by law enforcement, once they would go out of their way not to be seen again. So that's a little bit odd. He also had false indicators of affiliations with law enforcement. He had fake badges in his car. He had more fake badges in his house. So it's really questionable, I think, this point, whether this guy is a serious threat or whether he is, you know, a disturbed person that was engaged in some activity. Either way, it's got to be investigated. The simple fact that he could present a threat to the president of the United States means you have to get to the bottom of this.
1: Yeah, but you really kind of lay out some of the interesting, complicating contours of what they've uncovered so far. And clearly, they're in the midst of an investigation now. And he will be in court today. Andy, it's great to see you. Thank you so much. Go pick up that text message now. Appreciate it. Sarah.
3: All right, this is just in to CNN, just a few minutes in. The race for Michigan's Democratic Senate primary, we have just learned, is getting even closer, even tighter at this hour. We have those new numbers, and that's ahead. Also, a rollover crash ends in a wild brawl on a busy highway. So how did this insanity end? Details on that.

0: All right, new numbers coming in right now as we speak, as votes are being counted in Michigan's most populous county. The Democratic primary Senate race is getting even closer, with moderate Congresswoman Haley Stevens behind, but gaining a bit. It is a race that could help decide who ultimately controls Congress. Let's look at this really tight battle. Progressive Abdul Al-Sayed has a narrow lead, but the race at this point is still unresolved. Nobody is getting called the winner yet. Whoever wins, though, will take on Republican Mike Rogers in November. CNN's Hare Enten here now to run the numbers. All right, where is the outstanding vote, and how large is the outstanding? Because that's the key, because she's, even though these numbers look really tight.
1: Right. Okay, so let's sort of set the stage for you here, right? You mentioned, Sarah, the race is getting even tighter. When Johnny B was on at the top of the hour, the difference between them in terms of vote total was about 19,000. Now, we're going to zoom in very tight here. How much is Abdul Al-Sayed ahead by now? A little bit less than 15,000. So we've had the gap close. We've had the gap close by 4,000 votes. So what we see is Haley Stevens absolutely getting this race tighter. Now, more than that, you right now see that the race is just a point. In fact, when you go down to decimal points, we're actually a race that is tighter than a point. Now, why is that? What is going on? What is tightening this race? Well, come with me. We're going to go down to Southeast Michigan. We're going to go to Wayne County, of course, where Detroit is. And Haley Stevens has been doing quite well in Wayne County, right? She leads right now over Abdul Al-Sayed by about 17,000 votes, or about 6 percentage points. That gap has been widening. More than that, it's been widening as the vote has come in. Right now, we have 88% of the estimated vote reporting. When Johnny B was with you at the top of the hour, that was closer to about 84% of the vote that was in. So as more votes have been counted in Wayne County, we see that Haley Stevens has closed that race. And there is definitely, as you can tell, there is still vote remaining in Wayne County. And that is a big reason why we have not projected that race just quite yet.
0: Trends that you're seeing here?
1: Trends that we're seeing here. Well, you know what? The Magic Wall has some fun little tools that you can sort of use. And one of my favorite tools that I love to use is this one. And what we see here, you can see that this is the vote over time in Wayne County, mm-hmm. as it's been basically steady in terms of Haley Stevens having a lead. Now, if we zoom out, however, to the greater state of Michigan, and let's see if I can get that tool.
0: Whoa.
1: There we go. Take a look here. This is where it gets really fun, where you see that at the beginning of the night, Abdul Al-Sayed had a very clear lead. He has held on that lead, but it has shrunk, it has shrunk, it has shrunk. And now what we're talking about is a race that is simply put it's just too tight for anyone to project it. Reasonable folks at this hour, we're talking about a race that is less than a point, as it's gotten tighter and tighter and tighter, and we still have potentially tens of thousands of votes still outstanding to count.
0: This makes it nail-biting for the candidates, exciting for those watching, for us watching. But when you see two lines actually touching each other,
1: correct.
0: You know it's close.
1: That's exactly right. The two lines, which have been apart all night, are actually touching, though Abdul Al-Sayed still has the advantage at this particular point, and we shouldn't lose sight of
0: that. By a little less than a point.
1: By a little bit less than a point, only a little bit less than 15,000 votes.
0: All right, Harry Enten, it's always good to see you.
1: Thank you so much.
0: I know you didn't get much sleep.
1: No, I got 1 hour and 20 minutes of sleep on my couch. Not enough.
0: Not enough. Go to bed.
1: Let's now
0: go to Jeff Zeleny, who is very much awake, live this morning in Detroit. Give us some sense of the feeling there and what it sort of feels like to be in the middle of this while it is so incredibly tight, and whether or not you think people see a path for Haley, as the polls were showing very much so that Al-Sayed was going to be the clear-out winner. That's not what happened during the vote.
2: Sarah, good morning. Polls at this point are absolutely meaningless. And as it turns out, they were fairly meaningless in the final days of this race, because the outcome, as Harry was just talking about there, is remarkably close. And all eyes on this nationalized contest are right here in Wayne County in Detroit. Over the course of the morning, as Harry was saying there, this has narrowed even more. We're about 14,000 or so votes are separating the two candidates. So Democrats here believe that there is still a path to victory for Haley Stevens. Now, she was very clear last evening that she will unite and come together, and talked as much about Mike Rogers, the Republican nominee, in her short speech last night as she did her own opponent. But just a few moments ago, we caught up with Abdul El-Sayed here in Detroit, and this is what he had to say about the narrowness of this race.
3: Look, we all understand the responsibility of beating Mike Rogers and Donald Trump. And the things that unite us are so much bigger than the things that divide us. And I think we need to start tapping into those things. And so for all the folks who might have supported my opponent, this is a big tent. We're doing the work to defeat him. And then also just to get money out of politics, put money in your pocket, and pass Medicare for All.
2: Now, both of these candidates have said they would support the other, depending on the outcome here. The question, though, Sarah, is about these Democratic voters and the supporters here. Will they unify regardless of the outcome here? Now, the El-Sayed campaign, they are acting as though they are the winners here. But again, this race has not been called. So it's unclear if he will deliver a speech today. Also unclear if Haley Stevens will. They are looking at the same numbers that we are. And the reality here is that the clock is ticking between now and in November. But in many of these close elections, particularly here in Wayne County, we have to wait for all of these votes to be counted. But the Stevens campaign sees some hope in these mail-in votes. They did very well on mail-in votes that were coming in later yesterday. So we shall all take a deep breath and watch as the votes are counted and coming in. But there is no doubt this race is much narrower than expected. I asked Abdul El-Sayed about that. He said it was humbling, and he said that the polls in the final days obviously were not right. That's why they kept working. The Stevens campaign also was expecting not this close of a finish here. So, again, we shall see how these votes proceed. But there's one thing that's clear. Mike Rogers is the Republican nominee. The unknown is, will Democrats unify regardless of who is ultimately declared the winner? Sarah?
0: That's right. With right now at this hour, just under, this says 1%, but it's actually just under 1%, the difference in this race. And you and I have been in Wayne County, in Detroit, seeing how they count the ballots. This takes a while, but we will see. We could have it this morning. We will see what happens in the end. Jeff Zeleny, thank you so much for all your great reporting overnight and for us this morning. John?
4: All right. This morning, Republican Max Miller says he is still running for re-election despite allegations of domestic abuse from his ex-wife. She and two other women have accused him of abusive behavior. Now, in an exclusive interview with CNN's Jake Tapper, Miller denied these allegations.
5: For no second am I going to sit here and continue to be debased by false and baseless allegations and be pushed out of a seat I have worked so hard to represent and done a terrific job for our community. I've been a good legislator. All they're trying to do is create rumor mills without evidence. It's all hearsay.
4: With us now, Ellie Honig, CNN senior legal analyst, former assistant U.S. attorney for the Southern District of New York. And Ellie, want to kind of talk about the legal side here. And one example is something that Max Miller said right there at the end of the soundbite. He said these allegations are all hearsay. What about that?
6: John, that's not what hearsay is. Hearsay is when person A testifies about something they heard or learned from person B. However, if person A, in this case, Max Miller's ex-wife or other accusers say, I saw him do this, this happened to me, I was in the room, I witnessed it, that is not hearsay, that is direct evidence.
4: As Jake pointed out during the interview, the congressman was saying things in that case simply not applicable. I want to play a little more of what Max Miller said because it gets to the legal side of this. Listen.
5: These are incredibly serious criminal accusations. And if these accusations were true, I would be in jail.
4: No, I should just correct myself there. That wasn't part of the interview. That was part of his video statement the other day. But it is something that the congressman has been saying. He's been saying, if this were true, I'd be in jail. Is it that simple, Ellie?
6: No, not at all, John. And that's because prosecutors have a burden of proof. They have to prove a case before they charge it beyond a reasonable doubt. That's the highest burden of proof in our legal system. So I can tell you, it happens all the time as a prosecutor that you look at a case and you say, well, I don't know if this happened. Or even sometimes, I believe this did happen. However, I don't have proof at that highest level proof beyond a reasonable doubt. Now, in this case, we know there were police reports filed. We know there was some prosecutorial examination of this, but we don't know exactly what prosecutors looked at. We don't know exactly what evidence they had in front of them. We don't know whether they were examining an isolated incident or a series of incidents. So it simply does not follow legally or logically to say, well, I'm not in prison, therefore I'm factually innocent. There's a lot of room between somebody being in prison and something not having happened at all.
4: Now, Ellie, as I said, there are other women besides his ex-wife who have come forward with allegations. One of them is Stephanie Grisham, who was White House communications director during the first Trump administration. She wrote an op-ed and she'd written a book where she said there was some abusive behavior in that relationship. Now, just within the last few days, again, Miller has denied that, but just within the last few days, Grisham has had attorneys put together a restraining order for Miller here. Explain to me what's going on here.
6: Yeah, so first of all, John, prosecutors or investigators would be well within their rights to take a look at whether there are one allegation or multiple allegations from multiple different people, including from multiple different people, as appears to be the case here, mm-hmm. who have not met one another. Stephanie Grisham is going into court, something that people do, and they ask for a restraining order, which would mean ordinarily no contact, no phone contact, no email contact, certainly no physical contact within a certain perimeter. And what you have to do there is make a showing that this person poses some sort of danger to you. I know Stephanie Grisham and her lawyer have also raised the possibility of a defamation suit. In that instance, somebody would have to show that the speaker here, Max Miller, made a statement that was false, that was damaging, and made that statement knowing that it was false. So I think there's a lot more to come on the legal front with respect to Stephanie Grisham and Representative Miller and perhaps others.
4: Ellie Honig, thank you for coming on and explaining this, because I think people watched that really long, just riveting interview with Jake Tapper that Max Miller did. And had a lot of questions about some of the things he said on the legal side. So thank you for clarifying some of that. We appreciate it. All right, we have much more. Getting breaking news out of Michigan. Stay with us.

0: smiling today.
1: All right, we're getting to that point where it's back to school season, starting for kids across the country. One barbershop owner in Tennessee, making sure that the kids look good when they get to school. Sean Moses offers free haircuts to all K through 12 students at his shop each back-to-back school season, something he has done for 30 years now. He says the tradition goes deeper than just giving the kids a fresh look.
2: Look good, feel good, you act good, you do good. They come back and tell me, Sean, Pastor, my child's grade went up, and they said, because of Pastor Sean, because one of the barbers gave me a good word and gave me a good haircut or bought some shoes for me.
1: Moses says the free cuts also help families as costs continue to climb for families. John, look good, feel good, do good, be good. You're all of those things. And now you are going to take us to a big race.
3: I appreciate that. The breaking news, we are watching this race get tighter in Michigan. The Democratic Senate primary there, Abdul Al-Sayed against Haley Stevens. You can see right here, Abdul Al-Sayed's lead is now just under 15,000 votes. Not even an hour ago, that lead was 19,000 votes. So you can see the margin getting ever tighter. Right now, there's 96% of the vote in. That seems like a lot. Where is there still vote to count? Again, I can take this down and we can look at every county where there's less than 90% of the vote reported. But there's only one. There's only one county, and it is Wayne County. This is the most populous county in the state, where you can see now there is 88% of the vote in and reported. Before, it was about 84, 85. So we have seen more vote there. And you can see Haley Stevens is leading in Wayne County, and she is expanding her lead. That is how she is eating into Abdul Saeed's lead statewide. You can see right now she's got a 17,000 vote lead in Wayne County. Before, it was about 14,000. How much vote is left here? This is really the one place where there is substantial vote left. How much vote is left in Wayne County? We think a lot of it's mail-in absentee count, which they have. They have those votes. They just have to count them. The New York Times is reporting there could be more than 10,000, 17,000. Is it enough to close the statewide gap here? Is it enough to close this 15,000 vote gap? Just not sure. But at this point, the race, it's too early to project. And Haley Stevens is narrowing that gap. So stay tuned as we get more votes in. Sarah.
1: Yeah, I mean, that being the most populous county, of course, and it takes a while. You've been in these counts. We've sat there and watched them. I've been sitting there watching it happen. Takes a minute, but we might know by the end of the show.
3: We could know by the end of the show.
1: All right, this morning, the FAA investigated an air traffic safety incident involving President Trump's Marine One helicopter and a passenger jet that was taking off at the same time. Let's get right to CNN aviation correspondent Pete Munteen. We were listening to a little bit of the audio of this. Give us some sense of just how dangerous or not this was.
4: Well, clearly something went wrong here, because there's been this major crackdown on helicopters and commercial flights sharing D.C. airspace ever since last year's tragic midair collision of an Army Black Hawk helicopter and an American Airlines regional jet that killed 67 people. Typically, whenever the president's helicopters are taking off and landing at the White House, that halts all commercial flights at nearby Reagan National Airport for at least a few minutes. And now the FAA is saying this incident is under investigation. Here is the new video from independent journalist Dave Statter, where you see a commercial flight take off, and then Marine One come into frame. What's clear from this and from flight tracking is that the proximity was not really close enough to officially constitute a near collision, at least in the FAA's terms. But commercial flights were about a mile and a half from Marine One. But the air traffic control audio brings up some really big questions here. And the controller in the Reagan National Airport tower says he's having a hard time hearing the helicopter pilots over the radio. And I want you to listen now to the apparent confusion when the presidential pilots say they are lifting off from the White House. Here it is.
5: Tower, just want to make sure you copy Marine One, 3 minutes to lift. Tower, do you copy Marine One, 3 minutes to lift?
6: That sound is broken and readable. Marine One, you said your proceeding is brief?
5: Yeah. National Tower, that's Marine One, proceeding as brief.
4: So right now, a bit of a mystery of how this communications breakdown occurred. It would not be the first such case since that midair collision last January. Last spring, there was a flyover of Arlington Cemetery where four Air Force trainer jets got too close to flights that were taking off from Reagan National Airport. There was also the case of a helicopter landing at the Pentagon that lost communications with the Reagan National Tower. Members of Congress were very keen on the details of those two incidents, but National Transportation Safety Board Chair Jennifer Homendy just said in a rare statement just last month that not near enough has been done by Congress to overhaul air safety rules since that awful midair collision. Sarah.
1: That is disappointing to hear. We all love going into D.C. and to Reagan because it's so close. But too many close calls here. Things must be done. I know you will stay on it, Pete Muntean, as you always do, as a reporter and as a pilot. Do appreciate you. Kate?
0: So after floating around in space for nearly a year, a chunk of this we're showing you, SpaceX rocket is believed to have just crashed into the moon, traveling at seven times the speed of sound. We're waiting on confirmation of the impact from NASA and from SpaceX. But what this comes from is the Falcon 9 rocket that launched in January last year. By design, the upper section of the rocket is left floating in space afterward. Space junk that typically falls back to Earth and burns up in the atmosphere upon reentry. That didn't happen here, clearly, and is suspected to have now created maybe a new 65-foot crater in the moon. Joining me right now is CNN aviation and aerospace analyst Miles O'Brien. Miles, there's no danger to Earth, so check one for that's a good thing. Assuming that NASA confirms this impact,
7: all right, yes.
0: This is just wild and fascinating that a piece of space junk just took out a piece of the moon.
7: Yeah, let's get the Chicken Little out of the way. That's important. But this is not by any means unprecedented. As a matter of fact, during the Apollo days, the upper stages to the Saturn rockets frequently plowed into the moon. And at that time, scientists used seismographs to determine what impact it had on the moon itself. So this happens. And the reason that this particular upper stage is headed to the moon is that the entire rocket was headed in that direction to put two commercial landers in proximity to try to land. One of them succeeded. And unless you add a little extra fuel to nudge it into a solar orbit, this is the direction that upper stage was headed. And that's what we're going to see at 2:35 a.m. Eastern time tomorrow morning.
0: Pete Muntean and I were talking a little earlier, and he was saying that this crater that it created could offer some new insight, actually, and helpful data itself for scientists as they're planning and hope to build up, you know, operations on the moon someday and return moon flights, you know, to return astronauts to the moon. What could they learn from this?
7: Well, Kate, it's all about the plume. So it's going to plow in faster than a speeding bullet, create this crater 15 feet deep or so. And first of all, this gives people who study the craters on the moon, and there are plenty of those, we know, an opportunity to calibrate their models so they can understand, they know exactly the mass and speed and everything about this upper stage and can test what they know about meteoroid impacts on the moon against this known velocity and known mass. The plume itself will be potentially visible as it rises above the edge of the moon. Of course, the moon is going to be too bright for us to see the impact itself, but this big plume will rise above against the darkness of space. And if you have a really good telescope, and certainly the scientific telescopes, we'll be able to look at it and see how high it rises. And this could have a lot of impact on, if you will, on decisions about building lunar bases in the future and keeping rockets away from potential outposts there.
0: Yeah. What to do with all this space junk? Miles, it is great to see you. Thank you so much. I'm glad we're not going to have space junk hitting Earth yet today. It's good to see you, buddy. Thank you. A new hour of CNN News Central starts right now.
1: This morning, despite accusations of violence and abuse from three women and growing pressure from his own party, Ohio Republican Max Miller vowing to stay in his reelection race. What the defiant congressman told our Jake Tapper in an extraordinary interview. And tonight, and tight and getting even tighter. From last night to this morning, we just got an update on the vote count on Michigan's high-stakes Democratic Senate primary. And it's just too close to call, getting even closer, the very latest on that race. Also, a terrifying close call on a busy highway. A driver waiting for help ends up nearly getting hit, having to jump out of the way of a car that was out of control just in time. I'm Sarah Seidner with Kate Baldwin and John Berman. This is CNN News Central.
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3: The breaking news this morning, it is getting closer. We are talking about the Michigan Senate Democratic primary, one of the most closely watched races in the country. Why? Because this could very much help determine control of the Senate in November. Abdul Al-Sayed, who is considered the more progressive of the candidates, is clinging on to a lead of just under 15,000 votes at this point over Congresswoman Haley Stevens, seen as the more establishment candidate, a 15,000 vote lead. About a half an hour ago, that was 19,000. And then it shrunk. We just saw the number change. That's how it works as they report more votes as they count through the night. You can see 96% reporting at this point across the state. So where is the outstanding vote? We can tell. We can say, hey, where in the state has less than 90% of the vote counted at this point? There's only one county. And it's Wayne County. This is the most populous county in the state. This is where Detroit is. It represents about 18% of the vote. And as of now, you can see 88% reporting. The New York Times estimates there might be 17,000, maybe more votes left to count in Wayne County. So there is vote left to count. And you can see that Haley Stevens is leading in Wayne County by about 17,000 votes. And when those latest vote counts were reported about half an hour ago, her lead expanded in Wayne County from about 14,000 to 17,000. So she's been able to grow her vote margin in Wayne County and close the margin statewide. And as they count more of these votes in Wayne County, it's possible it gets even closer. You can see statewide, she's still got a ways to go. She still has to close this 15,000 vote gap. Maybe there is enough vote in Wayne County. That is what we're watching. I can show you how it changed over the course of the night. I was on AC360 last night as the first votes were coming in. And you can see this light blue line is Abdul Al-Sayed. The dark blue line is Haley Stevens. He was way up, Abdul Al-Sayed, in terms of where the vote was being counted before 9 o'clock. But ever since then, it's been getting closer and closer and closer to where these two lines are nearly touching right now at 9:04 a.m. Eastern time. So we are watching and waiting for more vote to be counted. One other thing I want to point out here, there is a third candidate in this race who was in this race, I should note, but who has since dropped out. That's Mallory McMorrow. I can't get this pie chart out here. She actually has about 60,000 votes right now. Excuse me, I'm bopping around here. She has 60,000 votes. And you can see the margin is only 15,000 votes. So even though Mallory McMorrow dropped out of the race, the number of votes she's getting is way higher than the margin of these two candidates. So you can see how her name may still have an impact here. Again, we're still counting 15,000 votes. Let's go to Detroit. Jeff Zeleny is there. Give us a sense of what you're hearing from maybe the candidates and just from the scene this morning, Jeff.
9: John, good morning. I mean, you have set the stage there for how all eyes in this very nationalized Senate contest are on Wayne County right here in Detroit. And the numbers have been changing this morning. And the reality is both campaigns, I've been talking to their advisors, are watching and waiting for these numbers to come in as we are. They do not have any more information, of course. The question is, how many mail-in ballots were there here in Wayne County in Detroit? And that is something that Haley Stevens did pretty well on. So this is a very narrow contest. It's 14,898 votes are separating them out of 1.5 million votes cast. Well, there's no doubt that this race is much closer than both sides expected. Abdul El-Sayed was hoping to declare victory last night during prime time to give a speech in his words to sort of reframe this debate and reintroduce himself. That did not happen. Both candidates spoke in the very early morning hours. Well, just a short time ago, I caught up with him and asked him about party unity, regardless of outcome.
10: This morning, waking up, we said, you know what, we need to take all the time we have to start rebuilding this movement and mending fences. And so we need to move forward and defeat Mike Rogers, build the coalition that'll do that. Obviously, it's up to my opponent to do as she thinks is right for her campaign and her supporters. But I encourage all of us, right, to recognize the facts on the ground here and move forward, because time is ticking.
9: And Haley Stevens, of course, a member of Congress from here in Michigan, has been very clear. She has said that if she is not the nominee, she will support her opponent and urge her voters and supporters to do the same. But everything is on hold for the moment as these votes are coming in. There is a path for her for victory. It's a narrower path. There's no question about that. Again, she was talking about Mike Rogers last night, or early this morning, I should say, in her speech as well. And Mike Rogers, of course, the Republican nominee, also a former member of Congress here. He narrowly lost the Senate race just a couple years ago when Donald Trump was on the ballot here. He, of course, won't be this year. He is watching all of this, wondering who his opponent's going to be. So, John, we are going to just have to see and wait for these votes to be counted. But at this point, there is a path for Haley Stevens. It's narrower, but all Democrats' eyes are on Wayne County. And the big question, will Democrats come together? Does a closer race make that more difficult? And we'll find out the answer to that in the coming days, weeks, and less than 3 months, John.
3: Meanwhile, I'm going to be glued to this number right here, 14,898. We will wait and see if that closes over the next few minutes. And just one thing I want to point out, the thing I was trying to show you here before was the number, the share of the vote here. You can see Stevens at 47.5, El-Sayed at 48.5, other here at 4%. So the people who voted for others at this point may be decisive in terms of figuring out who's going to win here. Sarah?
1: All right. Thank you so much, John. We are all watching those numbers as they come in. Now, this morning, Republican Congressman Max Miller refusing to drop his reelection bid despite mounting pressure. Members of his own party urging him to end his campaign after Miller's ex-wife and two other women accused him of domestic violence and abuse. Among the allegations, his ex-wife says Miller put a gun to her head and another time threw hot water on her. The former White House communications director has a restraining order out on him, accusing him of abuse as well. Now, he's denied all of these allegations. Here's what Max Miller told CNN's Jake Tapper in an exclusive interview.
11: All they're trying to do is create rumor mills without evidence. It's all hearsay. Every single one of these things that you're brought up, unlike other candidates throughout the country, I've already had investigations into.
1: CNN's Jake Tapper joining us right now. You laid out the most serious and important allegations that are out there. Give us some sense of how he responded to you on several fronts.
12: Well, first of all, you guys didn't run the part of the clip where I pointed out that individuals like his ex-wife or his ex-girlfriend saying that he did things to them in their own words on the record is not hearsay. That is testimony, for want of a better word. But I think one of the things that's important for people to think about when they think about this case is one of the reasons it's getting so much attention is not just because Congressman Miller's ex-wife is the daughter of a Republican senator, Bernie Moreno of Ohio, and that Senator Moreno has now been willing to criticize publicly his former son-in-law. But because this is not the first time that a woman has accused Congressman Miller of violence, and in fact, there are stories that date back to his high school days. And so I asked him about that during our interview.
13: There are now three women who have accused you of violent behavior. Politico published a report in 2021 that says when you were in high school, you, quote, pushed a girl out of the dorm of his room and she fell down some stairs after he became enraged when she resisted his attempts to touch her, according to three people who were there and many more who heard about the incident in the aftermath. Now, you deny that, but the woman in question told Mother Jones reporter Abby Vasulis just days ago that it happened and was, quote, one of the more traumatic nights of her life.
11: Now, I would love for that individual to go on the record because that...
13: Okay.
11: I was
13: hold on, because I'm not done with the list of women that have accused you of violence. Then there is former White House press secretary. Okay, you were young. Then there's former White House press secretary Stephanie Grisham, who was your ex-girlfriend. She accused you of being abusive and having a violent streak. She wrote in her book, quote, I could do nothing right by him. I would wake up every morning shaking with anxiety about his mood that day. I had seen his temper before, and it had scared me.

0: every single time, and people have asked me, you know, what are you going to do? Are you going to drop out of this race? Are you going to resign? You know, are you going to get out before the deadline? And my answer to you, Jake, is no. And I can tell you why. In 2016, when President Donald J. Trump faced the most extreme allegations in the world that hit him day after day after day, and people in the media, very much like yourself and others, said that he would have no shot at winning, that he should not be the president of the United States. But guess what? He stayed in and he was resilient. And what the American people can see is that they can see that somebody is fighting who is resilient, and that is a quality that the American people cherish.
1: So, Sarah, I mean, you see right there that Congressman Miller is following the Trump playbook, which is to deny any wrongdoing, to attack the accusers, and to stay in the race. And it did work for Trump 2 out of 3 times, and I guess we'll see if it works for Congressman Miller.
2: Yeah, I mean, in the end, it could be the voter who makes the decision as to whether or not he should be in office instead of him resigning. But we will see as this seems to be mounting over time. Jake Tapper, great interview from you, as always. Really appreciate you coming on early this morning. Kate?
3: All right, let's talk about all of this. Joining us now, CNN political commentator Alyssa Farah Griffin and CNN's chief political analyst David Axelrod. Alyssa, add to this now, Mike Johnson, the House Speaker, has a new interview with Politico that is just being detailed this morning. And in it, he in part says, I haven't spoken to Max about this in the last few days. Of course I will. There's all sorts of domestic events going on with 435 members of Congress all the time. It's not my business to get engaged in it. He also says in this conversation with Dasha Burns, I think Max is taking them, the allegations, seriously. I think our colleagues are. But again, we have to allow this process to play out. It's just begun, seeming to suggest when he's talking about this ethics investigation. What do you think of Johnson's response to this here, as we now have heard so much more from Max Miller?
4: This is a markedly different tone from Speaker Johnson than really any prior speakers before him. I worked under Speaker Boehner, under Speaker Ryan, and there was always a sense that it was the speaker's job to police the ranks, and that when somebody was out of step and out of moral character, or if they were doing something ethically flawed, that it could damage the entire conference, especially going into, you know, highly disputed midterms. So the sort of, I can't keep up with everything that's going on, that's something so different that we don't really see a lot. But listen, I think Speaker Johnson's going to take his cues from the White House here, as he often does. And since, as of now, the president's tone has essentially been, these are allegations, we'll let it play out, I suspect that that's where the speaker will be. But notice, this is very different than senators who seem to be lining up behind Senator Moreno here. You know, John Thune basically came out and seemed to imply that Max Miller should get out of the race. So you're seeing a lot more leadership, frankly, coming from the Senate on this issue than you are from Speaker Johnson.
3: And where things go from here now, Axe, I mean, you have Chuck Edwards, different member of Congress, Republican from North Carolina. He just this morning abandoned his re-election bid after the ethics panel released an investigation into him that found, quote unquote, substantial evidence that he had repeatedly made unwanted advances toward 2 female staffers. I bring that up because we know that Max Miller asked and requested that House Ethics look into it. And I had some speculating in conversations last night to me that Miller knows just how long these ethics investigations can last. The unknowable, though, is what impact this has on the human side of this, on his family and everything, but also immediately his reelection, because he's clearly not stepping out.
5: Yeah. Well, look, I think that this seat becomes very, very much in question for Republicans. And I'm sure the other members of the House are saying to the speaker, what do you mean you haven't talked to him?
3: Yeah.
5: Because we know that this is going to be a closely contested midterm and every seat matters. So that seems odd to me that he would say that. I just want to make a larger point, and let's not gloss over the personal part of this.
3: Yes.
5: I heard Senator Moreno yesterday talking about the personal toll on his family, and I thought it was really, really compelling as a human being. You know, there are things that transcend politics, and it's unbelievable to me that he would put his child through this. And you know, his lawyer apparently accidentally released photos of the child and so on. But laying all that aside, let's just remember one thing. He went on Jake's show, which Jake pressed

0: them appropriately and thoroughly,
1: yes.
0: And it wasn't good. But he went on there for one reason, which was to appeal to the President of the United States' vanity and say, this is just like him, and he, you know, I'm going to do what he does. And it goes to a larger point. When your philosophy and you're the president and the leader of the party is deny, deny, deny, others take that to heart. And he is a protege of the president's. So it's kind of ironic that the House now may be affected, and how the outcome of the midterms works out may be affected by the fact that people are following. He's following the Trump dictum. Never admit to anything. Accuse the accusers. It's almost Greek in its.
1: I was going to say, are you going Greek or are you going Shakespearean on this one?
0: Let's say Shakespearean.
1: Whichever one.
0: More contemporary. Let's do that.
1: On that one. Also playing out in Shakespearean fashion. Too close to call.
0: Leaving. Yeah.
1: Let's talk about Michigan, this Michigan Senate race. There we are right now, where it stands. Berman's working at the wall. We've leashed him to the wall until this gets called, which shows what the difference is between the two. And all the focus right now, it's under 15,000 votes now separating the two. And the big focus is on Wayne County, where they are slow to count, where mail-in ballots are a real big question, and where we've seen so far Haley Stevens able to narrow. She has a lead in Wayne County and has been able to narrow that margin. If this is decided by inches, what does this do, David?
0: Well, look, in some ways... In some ways, we talked about Shakespeare before, but let's talk a little history. In 1946, Churchill lost the prime ministership in Britain, and his wife, Lady Clementine, said, well, this is a blessing in disguise. And he said, well, if so, it's rather well disguised. I'm sure that's how they feel. But in some ways, this signifies to both factions of the party in Michigan that they need each other, that they're not dominating each other here. And I thought that they both hit the appropriate note, which is one of unity. And now we'll see if everyone follows through on that. But there's one great unifying factor, and that's Trump. Mm. And he's got a 35% approval rating in that state. He's a terribly heavy load for Mike Rogers to carry into this election. Rogers lost the last election by a hair when Trump was ascendant and winning the election. So I think there's impetus to come together. Primaries are vituperative, and this one was particularly nasty.
1: Yeah.
0: But they both seem to be focused on bringing the party together. Now, it's easier for the one who wins to say it than the one who loses, and we'll see what the loser does when this is over.
1: That's for sure. And they're definitely pushing, talking of unity right now, Alyssa. But one thing that's also been a big part, look, big campaign cash and outside money and influential political action groups, they've been a real focus in this race. They're a real focus in lots of races. But it seems particularly uniquely a player, an animating factor in this race. Let me just play for what Al-Sayed said just yesterday.
2: We all knew they were going to spend their money. We didn't know they were going to spend $70 million of their money. We didn't know that they were going to outspend us $11 to $1. And yet we're still standing.
1: I don't know. What do you see in how this has become such an animating piece of what, you know, this contentious race, and what you see now in this moment of it's so tight and too close to call?
3: Yeah, I mean, what David Axelrod said, listen, this race is going to come down to a photo finish. Progressives are already spiking the football for El Sayed, even though we've yet to call it at this point. But that the reality is this, because it is such a close outcome, or will ultimately be, these two factions have to unite. And my criticism of the progressive flank of the Democratic Party in this race and in others we're seeing is they are focusing far too much on issues like the Israeli government coming, you know, criticizing AIPAC. And of course, AIPAC did come in with a lot of money against El Sayed. But look at where the vote turnouts that we have so far are. You largely have white college educated voters turning out for El Sayed. lead. But if you look at how Haley Stevens performed, it is rural voters, it is white working class voters, and it is more African-American turnout. That is the core constituencies of the Democratic Party that you need to win in a general election. So you're going to need to hear, if it ends up being El-Sayed, more from his campaign about coffee table issues, kitchen table issues, getting people, you know, who feel like they don't have the help that they need, what they need, not focusing purely on Gaza, Gaza, Gaza. That cannot be the focus if you're trying to win statewide in Michigan, a state that Donald Trump won twice.
1: It's great to see you guys. Well, the votes still being counted. The margin now less than 15,000 votes between the two. I'm staying very close to this morning. Sarah?
4: It's a wild one. All right. We're watching. John is literally updating things as we speak. All right. New details on the convicted felon now accused of setting one of the raging wildfires burning around Spokane, Washington. We'll speak with fire officials about the latest efforts there to try and get those fires. And there are many under control. Also, a pilot accused of flying under the influence and trying to smuggle in a huge amount of drugs. What investigators found in his bag when he was taken into custody. Also, before he was a famous chef and reality TV star, he was just Tony. Coming up, we hear from the director behind the new Anthony Bourdain biopic. Those stories and more ahead.

0: Qnall, the brand I trust.
1: Rising temperatures, dry conditions. These are a recipe for disaster in the Pacific Northwest that is threatening to make the wildfires that are burning there even worse now. In Washington state, several fires are still 0% contained, and thousands of residents remain under evacuation orders. In the Spokane area, more than 10,000 acres have already been burned. Hundreds of homes have been destroyed. More than 200,000 acres across the state have been burned. Joining me now is Tom Stokesbury. He is the public information officer for the U.S. Forest Service. Tom, let's start here. Give us some sense of where we are right now with these fires and just how difficult things are being made, not just that the fires kind of create their own weather, but the weather itself is making things hard.
2: Yeah, well, right now we had a great shift overnight. Our firefighters are out there working 24 hours a day. We had no movement on the fire last night. We were able to complete lines, fire lines, containment lines around all three of the fires that are making up the fires here in the Spokane area fires. So a lot of great progress last night on the night shift and, of course, yesterday during the day shift. We also had zero drone incursions yesterday, which enabled us to get our aerial assets up in the air and continue to work these fires. So that was a tremendous help because of the incursions we had had the previous few days. So a lot of good work over the last 24 hours here.
1: Look, you mentioned the drone incursions, and we should just mention again how dangerous that is and what a problem that is, that people are putting drones up and making it hard for firefighters to try to put these dangerous fires out. People need to really watch that and stop doing it. I do want to ask you, Tom, about the state of your firefighters who have multiple fires going on. They're enormous. How are they? How are they getting through this?
2: Our firefighters are some of the best in the nation right now that are assigned here. Our management team, California Incident Management Team 7, we're here to support them. The local community's been fantastic coming by and supporting. So the morale is high. We're here to do a job, and we're here to support this community. All three fires, they're very complex, okay? This is not a normal wildland fire. We're in the urban interface. So the complexities that come along with that are definitely challenging. But the morale is good. We're here to support this community and try to get them some sense of normalcy back. And it's going to be a long time. This is a very devastating fire, but the morale is good.
1: Look, there is the other issue of funding and making sure that there are enough firefighters, enough equipment. The Trump administration has gone after, you know, several states, kind of saying, look, we're not necessarily going to fund certain things. We want you to clear out your forests, clear out the brush. On that front, do you have what you need to try and deal with these enormous fires, some of which are 0% contained?
2: Absolutely. Right now, we're a little over 1,300 firefighters on this fire, and we're expected to be over 2,000 by the end of the week. We're the number one priority in the nation, and everything that we've requested, we have coming in. So we're looking really good on that front.
1: I wish you all the best of luck. I know the residents are counting on you all to do the best you can. And so far, you're saying at least morale is high, and they are out there fighting all night long. Tom Stokesbury, really do appreciate you taking the time this morning to talk us through that. John.
3: All right, we are watching and waiting for more votes to be counted in Michigan in the Democratic Senate primary. You can see less than 1% actually separates Abdul al-Sayed, seen as the more progressive candidate there in the Democratic race, and Congresswoman Haley Stevens, 48.5 to 47.5. It's actually less than 1% when you add the decimal points. And when you talk about the numbers, it's really less than 15,000 votes. So where is there still vote with 96%? Reporting statewide, there's really only one place with substantial votes still to be counted. It's Wayne County, which makes up a little bit less than 18% of the population of the state. It's the most populous county. You can see Haley Stevens is leading here by 17,000. And there's only, I say only, it's still a substantial amount, but 88% in. 88% counted. There may be 10, 20,000 more votes. Many of them might be mail-in votes, which Haley Stevens has been doing well in there. So we just can't project this race yet because there is still vote from an area where she's been doing pretty well. Is it enough vote to close this 15,000 vote gap. Still, we just don't know, but we're counting. And when the votes come in, we will see this number change. And I promise we will bring that to you as soon as it happens. Kate?
0: We're keeping a very close eye on that. We also have new CNN reporting laying out fresh concerns about the U.S. weapons stockpile, how this could very well impact the president's next move when it comes to the war with Iran. We'll be right back.

0: inches.
1: Get the Disney Plus Hulu HBO Max bundle.
2: This morning, two different messages coming out about a potential deal to reopen the Strait of Hormuz. President Trump has suggested an announcement could come by today. But overnight, Iranian state media basically responded, claiming that talks between Iran and Oman over safe shipping routes have, quote unquote, no connection to the immediate reopening of the strait. The president, here was the president last night.
3: Iran, as an example, will never have a nuclear weapon. They already can't, but it's going to be formal. The strait's going to be open very soon, or they're going to get hit very hard, and then the strait's going to be open.
2: As President Trump continues to threaten escalation, sources are telling CNN that the U.S. military has burned through nearly 80% of its interceptors for a key missile defense system. And senior U.S. military commanders are warning that the Pentagon's munitions stockpile is dangerously low, a big concern for Gulf allies who rely on these air defense systems. Let's get to this new reporting. CNN's Zach Cohen has this for us today. Tell us more about what you have now learned with regard to the stockpile.
4: Yeah, Kate, as you mentioned, we're told that U.S. military commanders are warning that the U.S. munition stockpile is at a point where it's dangerously low and raising concerns during recent discussions with the president as he and his team have considered options for escalating the conflict with Iran. And this is an issue that not only applies to questions about whether or not this war with Iran extends even longer than it's already gone, but is also raising questions about the U.S. military's ability now to deter and potentially fight a future war against a near-peer adversary like, say, China, or provide additional air defense systems and munitions to key allies in not only the Gulf, but also around the world. And one of the most striking new pieces of information that we're learning here, Kate, is that the U.S. stockpile of interceptors for its THAAD missile defense system has been depleted by 80% compared to the number of those interceptors that were in the stockpile pre-war. That is even significantly more than the number we previously thought to be accurate. About 60% of those interceptors were burned through just in the first few months of this conflict with Iran. And these are systems that are high-end and also not just used by the U.S. military, but also by key Gulf allies who are raising concerns about this war dragging on and their ability to defend themselves against Iranian retaliation. So other systems are similarly depleted. Patriot missiles, over half of the stockpile of about 2,000 of those missiles have been used during the Iran war, and a significant number of standoff offensive missiles also have been burned through. So this holistically paints a concerning picture, not just for the U.S. military's potential risks that it's incurring as it's not able to produce enough of these missiles fast enough to make up for the gap that exists with how quickly they're using them, but also the U.S. military's ability to now counter multiple threats around the world at the same time.
2: Yeah, absolutely. Zach, important reporting. Thank you for bringing it to us. John.
5: Where a last-second leap saved a man's life on a busy highway. And Anthony Bourdain went from the kitchen to America's televisions. Now a new film looks at 19-year-old Tony at the start of his legendary career.

0: All right, this morning, in a truly remarkable interview with CNN's Jake Tapper, Republican Congressman Max Miller from Ohio says he is staying in the race for re-election despite domestic abuse allegations against him from an ex-wife, which he denies. Now, aside from the legal and moral implications of all this, what does it mean for politics in the race for control of Congress? With us now, CNN Chief Data Analyst Harry Enten. We're talking about just the political side here. I do want to stipulate there, and there has been a political impact. What are the prediction markets saying about this race in what is usually a safe congressional district?
1: Max Miller is going to cost his party, most likely cost his party a seat in the U.S. House of Representatives when we're talking about the politics of this. You could see this quite well in the cash prediction market. Chance to win Ohio, 7. Look at this. Poindexter, the Democrat, 37% on July 25th. Over the last few weeks, his chances way up to 70%. Max Miller's chances, look at this, falling down through the floor, falling into Lake Erie, going from 64% now down to 30%. What seemed like a race that was favoring Miller is now favoring the Democrat Poindexter as this scandal has hit the press.
0: And let's know, this was 10 days ago.
1: This is 10 days ago.
0: This is not that long ago. No. That's a huge change in just a few days. And Harry, you and I have been talking about this. Is there a way to measure the impact that scandals have on House races?
1: Yeah, scandals matter. Scandals matter. I know a lot of people think nothing matters, but scandals still do matter in our politics, and there's an easy way to see it. Okay, House members reelected in 2022 and 2024. All members, we're talking about 85%, including those who, in fact, did not run for reelection. When you include those in the denominator, we're talking about 85%. How about members who are involved in a scandal? Look at that, significantly lower. Just 57% of them who were involved in a scandal. So they do about 30 points worse on their chance of being reelected than all members of Congress do. So scandals absolutely do matter, like the scandal that we're seeing right now in Ohio 7.
0: How much interest is there in what's happening with Max Miller?
1: Yeah, more than that, there is a lot of interest in what's going on in his home area. You can see it in the Google searches. Take a look here.
0: Wow.
1: Google searches for Max Miller. Look at this. In Cleveland, the Akron area, which is his home area, look at that. John said, wow, up 3,200% in just the last 2 weeks. This is by far the record high for Max Miller in his home area. The people there are listening to what is going on with Max Miller, and obviously the stories are not flattering to him whatsoever.
0: And I said, this is a Trump district, a Republican district, but is it as Republican maybe, or what are the trends in Ohio?
1: Yeah, I think this is so important. This is already shaping up to be a bad Republican year in Ohio. When you have a scandal to tack onto it, no wonder the prediction markets have moved like they have. Take a look here. Ohio voters on Trump in 2024 versus Kamala Harris, who won by 11 points. Look at his net popularity rating now. Exactly right, Johnny B. Minus 13 points. That's a nearly 25-point shift in under 2 years. And keep in mind, Ohio 7 voted like Ohio as a whole. So what is going on in Ohio very much will seep down to Ohio 7. You put it all together, it is no wonder why I said at the top of this, Max Miller already running in a tough environment with this scandal. And if he continues to run, will likely cost his party a House seat.
0: All right. Important analysis on this day, Harry, in a day when there was a lot of news.
1: A lot of news.
0: Much more coming up. We'll be right back.

0: and the new space race Sunday at 8 on CNN.
1: There is a new film coming out from A24 Films that dives into the man that we know well here at CNN. Tony is a biopic about beloved chef, author, and travel journalist Anthony Bourdain. But the film is not about Bourdain's celebrity life, if you will. It's about his becoming, the chapter of his life that shaped his then-long career. A young man living, working, struggling in Provincetown, Massachusetts.
2: What's this?
3: That's for you.
2: If anybody asks, I'm not a writer. I work in the kitchen.
1: I had the opportunity to sit down with the director, Matt Johnson, and star, Dominic Sessa, to talk about everything that went into bringing this film now to life.
4: A good place is always to begin, I think, with especially a film like this, Matt, is just the name.
5: Tony, right.
4: Versus Anthony Bourdain versus Bourdain. Why Tony?
5: You know what? The secret of the film lies in that title, because it's about how he refers to himself as a young man versus how he comes to be known to all of us and how he starts to refer to himself as an adult.
6: Sorry, what is your name?
2: Anthony Bourdain.
5: There's something about owning your whole name in the public that transforms you. The movie is about growing out of your childhood nickname and becoming who you're supposed to be.
4: When you're doing a biopic of not full life and legacy, Dom, but then you, what did you think of when it came to just taking kind of three summers jammed into one, or one piece, one chapter of this storied life to focus in and interpret?
7: I mean, it just made it a lot easier for me in a way, honestly.
5: Childhood nickname and becoming who you're supposed to be.
4: When you're doing a biopic of not full life and legacy, Dom, but then you, what did you think of when it came to just taking kind of three summers jammed into one, or one piece, one chapter of this storied life to focus in and interpret?
7: I mean, it just made it a lot easier for me in a way, honestly, because I didn't have to, you know, imitate him in any way or kind of try to sound like him or, you know, just, or at least the way people kind of were exposed to him later in his life. I had a few, you know, a handful of pictures of him from the time that I kind of referenced, and then just stories from people that lived in Provincetown.
4: Full life and legacy, Dom. But then you, what did you think of when it came to just taking kind of three summers jammed into one, or one piece, one chapter of this storied life to focus in and interpret?
7: I mean, it just made it a lot easier for me in a way, honestly, because I didn't have to, you know, imitate him in any way or kind of try to sound like him or, you know, just, or at least the way people kind of were exposed to him later in his life. I had a few, you know, a handful of pictures of him from the time that I kind of referenced, and then just stories from people that lived in Provincetown as well. And then from that, it was just really just trusting in the circumstances that the character was in. And, like, I think those circumstances were pretty familiar for me in a lot of ways.
2: If anybody asks, I'm not a writer. I work in a kitchen.
4: It's more the universality of...
5: Oh, this is what Dom says all the time.
4: Yeah. Come of getting through this phase of your life. You know, no one can be like Anthony Bourdain. He's so unique and larger than life.
5: Oh, yeah, absolutely.
4: But there's this universality in that, this moment in life where you're trying to become yourself.
7: The movie really is like, I recognize that, and I'm like, okay, I kind of see and feel the world in a similar way now, and then I put myself in, you know, the shoes of, or, you know, the circumstances he described in the restaurant, and, like, that's kind of what the movie was.
2: I need a job. You work in a kitchen before?
8: Sorry.
2: Yeah.
5: I don't know that people think of Anthony Bourdain as somebody who they want to cook for them. They think of Anthony Bourdain as somebody who they want to sit down and eat with, and yet he's a chef. And isn't that interesting, right? It's the culture around eating and food preparation that he kind of was the master of, more than the actual cooking.
3: Let me teach you this. This is how you open an oyster.
9: I ate these in France when I was a kid. I said they taste like the future.
4: It's like the oyster, like the way Anthony Bourdain talks about the oyster moment of his life in Kitchen Confidential, and has, you know, talked about many times. It comes through in various ways in the film. I loved that touch.
5: It's a lot harder to shuck oysters than we thought.
4: Did you know how before?
5: No, but we all learned. I was the first person to learn, and I taught myself in Toronto. I bought an oyster shucking knife, and I remember calling Dom and letting him know, you better get started at this now, because this is not is not a joke. Like, this
4: it's
5: is quite
4: really
5: challenging.
4: Yeah.
5: Well, it's like picking a lock. I think I always thought that you had to force it, and we do that scene in the movie where you see Dom trying to do it from a point of view of force, and where I won't wreck anything, but where he really goes for it, and that's the wrong way.
7: It's a great symbol for what's going on.
5: Exactly. Tony trying to force his life on people, then realizing, you kind of got to relax, because life is a marathon, not a sprint.
4: Tony is in theaters this Friday, and there's much more of my conversation interview with Matt and Dom. The entire conversation streaming on CNN All Access this Friday as well, which you can get, of course, at CNN.com or the CNN app. John?
10: All right, we do have some breaking news. We're covering the Michigan Democratic Senate primary, and there has been some minimal movement as they count votes. As you can see, Abdul El-Sayed has about a 1% lead over Congresswoman Haley Stevens. El-Sayed is considered the more progressive of the candidates, Haley Stevens the establishment candidate. But in just the last few minutes, it went from 96% reporting to 99% reporting, which is close to almost all the vote. The margin, Abdul El-Sayed's margin, changed by 5 votes. It was 14,898, and now it's 14,893. So yes, Haley Stevens made up 5 votes, but he still, El-Sayed, has a vote lead of nearly 15,000. Hang on 1 second here. I am told we do have a projection in this race. Just say in my ear. CNN can now project that Abdul El-Sayed has won the Michigan Democratic primary for Senate. You can see the results right there on your screen. It has been close all night long. Haley Stevens was chipping away at El-Sayed's lead, but now his vote lead of nearly 15,000 votes, we think that is enough so that he is the winner of this primary. As I said, this has been a very closely watched race, highly contested, seen as a clash between two wings of the Democratic Party, the progressive wing represented by Abdul El-Sayed and the more establishment wing represented by Haley Stevens. She had the support of Chuck Schumer, Michigan's Governor Gretchen Whitmer, yet it was not enough for her to overcome this progressive challenge. A lot closer than perhaps a lot of people thought. But ultimately, El-Sayed is the winner here, we do project. And just to give you a sense of how this went all night long into the morning, into just now, when the votes started coming in just after 8 o'clock, El-Sayed had a big lead, over 60%. He is the light blue line, Stevens is the dark blue line. But then it got closer and closer and closer. It was too close to call, but now we do project this will hold. And El-Sayed will be the winner, albeit by a very, very small amount. Again, one other thing to watch here as we look at this race and in terms of what it means for the primaries going forward and the general election. El-Sayed did very well in educated counties. Washington County is where Ann Arbor is. He ran up the score there. But in more working class counties like Wayne County, where Detroit and Dearborn are, Haley Stevens won. That is an area where he will have to make up ground if he wants to beat the Republican Mike Rogers in the general election in this key swing state. This is a state Republicans would want to flip and Democrats absolutely need to hold on to if they have any hope of taking the Senate in November. Again, CNN now projects that Abdul El-Sayed will be the winner of the Michigan Democratic primary, a much closer race than expected, but a significant result. That is all for CNN News Central. Sarah Seiner, Kate Baldwin, they say goodbye as well. Now it's time for the Situation Room.

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1: And welcome to our viewers here in the United States and around the world. I'm Wolf Blitzer with Pamela Brown, and you're in the Situation Room. Happening now, major breaking news. The results are now in. CNN cannot project that progressive Abdul El-Sayed has clinched Michigan's Democratic Senate primary, defeating Congresswoman Haley Stevens in what was a very bitter and contentious race. El-Sayed will advance to the midterm elections and take on Republican former Congressman Mike Rogers. That's coming up in November. Voters in five states punched ballots yesterday in several key primary races across the country. We're also keeping a very close eye on races in Missouri, Kansas, Virginia, and Washington State. Let's begin this hour, though, with the major breaking news coming out of Michigan right now. CNN anchor John Berman is at the Magic Wall. John, walk us through the latest numbers, because now CNN has made its projection.
2: Yeah, CNN projects that Abdul El-Sayed, seen as the progressive candidate, will be the Democratic nominee for Senate in Michigan. But man, it was close. Less than one percentage point separates him from Congresswoman Haley Stevens. The vote difference right now, less than 15,000 votes separate these two candidates. It was very close. And if we just look back over the course of the night until this moment, Abdul El-Sayed led when the polls first closed substantially. He's the light blue line. Haley Stevens is the dark blue line. But as the night went on into the morning, it got closer and closer until these lines were almost touching. But right now, we are projecting that they are wide enough apart that Abdul El-Sayed will be the winner there. As we look at this race and maybe look for signs about what it might mean in terms of strengths and weaknesses for El-Sayed as he heads to the general election against Mike Rogers in November, he did very, very well in the more educated counties. Washington County is where Ann Arbor is, University of Michigan, Wolverines. You can see he ran up the score there by more than 24 points. But right next door in Wayne County, which is the most populous county in the state, about 18% of the vote, it is where Detroit is, also where Dearborn is. Haley Stevens actually won. Wayne County, it has working class voters. It also has a large African American population. If Abdul El-Sayed wants to do well, wants to win in November, he is going to have to make up ground in Wayne County with some of these voting groups where maybe he was not quite as strong in the primary. He'll need to heal some of those rifts. And one other thing I just want to point out here, again, you can see how close the margin is there, 48% to 47% roughly. There was a third candidate in this race, Mallory McMorrow, who dropped out. A number of people still voted for her, more than 60,000. You can see the share of the vote here. You can see El-Sayed, 48.5, Haley Stevens, 47.5. Others, and this is mostly Mallory McMorrow, she had 4%. Well over the margin that separated these two candidates. Would it have made it a difference if she had jumped out of the race earlier? We just don't know. One of the remaining questions. But now, of course, the issues are all surrounding what happens in the general election when Abdul El-Sayed, seen as a progressive, takes on Mike Rogers, who has secured, Wolf, the Republican nomination.
1: All right, John Berman with that projection. John, thank you very, very much. Pamela.
3: All right, Wolf, let's go live now to CNN Chief National Affairs Correspondent Jeff Zeleny on the ground in Detroit. This really came down to the wire, Jeff.
4: Pamela, it absolutely did. And this epic battle of the Democratic establishment versus this insurgent progressive movement really played out in battleground Michigan. And for the first time, the progressives have netted a statewide win. But this was a much narrower win than either side expected. Abdul El-Sayed was hoping to deliver a victory speech last night in prime time. He told me that he was hoping to reintroduce himself. Some of his top progressive supporters had statements that they sent out early in the evening predicting a victory to be called shortly after the polls closed. That did not happen. And what John was just talking about there is so interesting, looking forward to the party unifying. Right here, Wayne County, Detroit, Haley Stevens, the Michigan member of Congress, performed very strong here. And the African-American vote historically is so important to the Democratic Party. That clearly, that was with the Stevens campaign. I talked with Abdul El-Sayed just a short time ago this morning, and he acknowledged to me that there is work that needs to be done, that he needs to do more outreach in the Black community. But he also said it's time for the party to unify and look after and look ahead to Mike Rogers, the Republican nominee. Let's listen.
5: Look, we all understand the responsibility of beating Mike Rogers and Donald Trump. And the things that unite us are so much bigger than the things that divide us. And I think we need to start tapping into those things. And so for all the folks who might have supported my opponent, this is a big tent. We're doing the work to defeat him and then also just to get money out of politics, put money in your pocket, pass Medicare for all.
4: So there's no doubt that spending was a major issue in this race. Outside groups spent more than $60 million to support the Stevens campaign. More than half of that was from pro-Israel lobbying groups. And there's no doubt that that had some impact on this race as well. But going forward here, Haley Stevens has repeatedly said that she will support the outcome of this race, that she will campaign for Abdul El-Sayed if he wants her to. But, well, a bigger question is, what about this Democratic coalition? Can it come together under the vise, Wolf and Pam, of just the idea of defeating Donald Trump in November? So we are seeing deeper divisions inside this Democratic Party that we have known existed. But this Michigan race, I would say, shined a brighter spotlight on those as opposed to clarifying this direction of the Democratic Party, Pamela.
3: Yeah, I want to drill down a little bit on that, because Abdul El-Sayed says that he's not part of the DSA, but he did share, or does, I should say, share some of their viewpoints, right, when it comes to Medicare, when it comes to abolishing ICE. What's the message here of the outcome of this race to the Democratic Party?
4: Well, look, I mean, his victory here in Michigan is the most significant victory from the progressive movement that we have seen in a Senate race and certainly a statewide election in a primary campaign. But the actual answer to that question, Pamela, will come after November to see if he can defeat the Republican challenger here, Mike Rogers, of course, a former Michigan member of Congress. He ran just a couple years ago. He came up just 19,000 votes short in his race with Alyssa Slotkin. So he has been running for months unopposed. So now the question is this electability question that really was a central anthem and question hanging over this race? Is he, Ms. Abdul El-Sayed, electable in November? We will find that out. So the true test of this progressive movement will come in the next 3 months between now and November. But there's no doubt that Abdul El-Sayed is going to be asked to clarify some of his positions. He proudly supports Medicare for All. He's a Bernie Sanders progressive Democrat. So that is what we are going to see play out here. Haley Stevens, of course, was a middle of the road, a moderate Democrat. She campaigned on the fact of getting things done, her record in Congress. But this was a change electorate. The voters we talked to really across the board said now is time for change. There is so much anger and distrust at Democratic leadership that this is the biggest example yet. We've seen examples in House races in New York City, House races in Denver in primaries. This Michigan example is the biggest one yet we've seen, that voters inside the party are frustrated with their own party leadership. Of course, Donald Trump hangs over all of this, so perhaps he can be a unifying figure here, but that remains an open question as well. Looking at these results, so close, so narrow, how or if this party comes together will play a huge part in knowing which party controls the Senate after November, Pamela.
3: You mentioned Donald Trump. What does the turnout among Democrats in this primary tell you?
4: The turnout, extraordinary. I mean, it was a record-setting turnout, at least as we looked back to 1998 or so, for a non-presidential primary. So the turnout says to me that Democrats, really across the board, if you're an establishment Democrat, a progressive Democrat, you are eager to weigh in, voice your opinion against the Trump administration's policies. And I think to a person, Pamela, the voters we talked to yesterday talked about trying to send a message to the Trump administration, try and have a voice against the Trump policies. But we are here in Michigan, of course, to state that Donald Trump won in 2024. He lost in 2020, but he won in 2024. So this is a deeply divided state. But Democrats are enthused. There's no doubt about it. A question is those independent voters in the middle, how they will react to this race between Abdul El-Sayed and Mike Rogers. And of course, we should point out the broader context of this is Democrats must hold Michigan and flip four Republican Senate seats if they are going to win control of the Senate. So certainly it is possible. It is a tough political environment for Republicans. The president's approval rating is as low as we have seen it. But it is not an easy path for Democrats as well here. So Michigan will be front and center as well as a handful of other races between now and November.
3: All right. Thank you so much, Jeff Zeleny. Appreciate you bringing all that reporting to us from Detroit. And we have some more breaking news right now. The CNN Decision Desk projects State Rep Donovan McKinney, a Democratic Socialist, will defeat Rep Sharif.

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2: The dramatic breaking news, CNN projecting that progressive Abdul El-Sayed has clinched Michigan's Democratic Senate primary, defeating Congresswoman Haley Stevens in what was a bitter and rather contentious race. El-Sayed will now advance to the midterm elections in November and take on Republican former Congressman Mike Rogers. El-Sayed will be speaking, by the way, live in a few minutes at 10:30 a.m. Eastern. We'll carry his remarks live once that begins. Stand by for that. There's other important news happening now. Federal aviation officials are investigating an air traffic safety incident involving Marine One, the helicopter carrying President Trump. Reuters is reporting there's another aircraft involved in this incident that took place yesterday, but it did not appear.

0: appear to be a close call, according to the FAA. CNN aviation correspondent Pete Montine is here with me in the Situation Room. Pete, D.C. is already known for its extremely crowded airspace, especially around Reagan National Airport, as we all know. What happened here?
1: Well, clearly something went wrong because there's been a huge crackdown on helicopters and commercial flights sharing D.C. airspace ever since last year's tragic mid-air collision of an Army Black Hawk helicopter and American Airlines regional jet that killed 67 people. Typically, whenever the president's helicopters are taking off and landing at the White House, that halts all commercial flights at nearby Reagan National Airport for at least a few minutes. And now the FAA is saying this incident is under its investigation. Here is the new video from independent journalist Dave Statter, where you see a commercial flight take off and then Marine One come into frame. And what's clear from this and from flight tracking is that the proximity was not close enough to officially constitute a near collision by the FAA's definition. Commercial flights were about a half mile from Marine One at the time. But the air traffic control audio brings up some big questions here. The controller in the Reagan National Airport tower says he was having a hard time hearing the helicopter pilots over the radio. And I want you to listen to the apparent confusion when the presidential pilots say they are lifting off from the White House here.
2: Tower, just want to make sure you copy Marine 1, 3 minutes to lift. Tower, do you copy Marine 1, 3 minutes to lift?
3: That's on, that's broken and readable.
2: Tower, Marine 1, it's 3 minutes to lift.
4: Nash Tower, Marine 1, proceeding as brief.
3: Marine 1, you said your proceeding is brief?
4: Yeah. National Tower, that's Marine 1, proceeding as briefed.
3: Okay, no, 3 minutes, roger, proceed as briefed. Marine 1, you got traffic rotating off runway 1, E-170.
4: Marine 1, visual traffic.
1: So right now, a bit of a mystery about how this communications breakdown unfolded. It would not be the first such case since that mid-air collision last January. Last spring, there was a flyover of Arlington Cemetery where four Air Force trainer jets got too close to flights that were taking off from Reagan National. Then there was the case of a helicopter landing at the Pentagon that lost communications with the tower at Reagan National Airport. Members of Congress were very keen on the details of those two incidents, but National Transportation Safety Board Chair Jennifer Homendy just said in a rare statement just last month that not near enough has been done by Congress to overhaul air safety rules since that tragic mid-air collision.
0: Yeah, really worried about flying around Reagan National Airport, but they supposedly have put in new rules barring any other helicopters, for example, getting even close to the takeoff or landing spots at Reagan National.
1: And essentially, that's what's at issue here. The big question is, why was that protocol not followed? And that's what the FAA will investigate here.
0: Let's hope they investigate and find some answers and make sure it doesn't happen again. Pete Montine, thank you very, very much. Pamela.
5: All right, Wolf, happening now, a man who was arrested outside of President Trump's California golf course over the weekend is expected to appear in court today. Officials say federal agents reported a suspicious person walking the property. The man was arrested on charges of carrying a concealed firearm and possession of prohibited ammunition. So let's go live now to CNN's Nick Watt. What more are you learning about this incident, Nick?
6: Well, Pamela, the arrest was announced while President Trump was in the air yesterday en route to that golf course for a dinner last night. Now, we are told by a federal source that the Secret Service is right now investigating whether this was a threat to the president. They say there's no initial indications that it was, but we are hearing some pretty disturbing details, both from the LA County Sheriff and also from the FBI. So here's what we know. Friday, apparently this guy was spotted by federal agents who were on the course doing a pre-security check. They saw this guy, he had an earpiece, and he was taking pictures and video, they say, of their security preparations. Sunday, staff at the golf course alerted federal officials that this guy is back. He is, by the way, Janine John Tail, a 38-year-old man from the nearby city of Downey. So Sunday, he then had an interaction with federal agents. He allegedly told them that he was working for the State Department and was there as part of the security detail. Now, a quick check revealed that he had an outstanding warrant for a robbery, and during a pat-down search, a 16-round magazine was found in the pocket of his pants, loaded with hollow point ammunition. So they also found in his car on Sunday, they found a loaded gun and then binoculars and also a badge, Pamela, reading Security Protection Agent. Now, Monday, they searched this guy's home. And there they found an illegally modified AR-15-style rifle, more ammunition, body armor, and also notebooks that we are told contain concerning statements. No more information about what those statements related to. Now, he has so far pleaded not guilty to four charges, three arms, and the robbery charge. He's expected in federal court today, perhaps on a federal arms charge. And listen, Pamela, more charges could come. But obviously this is being investigated. No room for error, says the FBI, given that there have been previous attempts on the president's life. Pamela?
5: Yeah, very serious. Nick Watt, thank you so much. Wolf?
0: I'm coming up one-on-one with the Pennsylvania Democratic Senator John Fetterman. We'll talk about that marquee Democratic primary race in Michigan and the state of his party as we head into the heart of the upcoming midterm elections in November. That's next.

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1: The breaking news, CNN projecting that progressive Abdul El-Sayed has clinched Michigan's Democratic Senate primary, defeating moderate Congresswoman Haley Stevens in what was a contentious, close race. El-Sayed will advance to the midterm elections and take on Republican Mike Rogers in November. El-Sayed will be speaking at any moment now from Michigan. We'll carry his remarks live. Stand by for that. And just minutes ago, Stevens released a statement congratulating El-Sayed, saying, and I'm quoting her now, "I want to congratulate Abdul El-Sayed on winning the Democratic nomination for the U.S. Senate. He is a doctor, a community health official, a Rhodes Scholar, and a dedicated Michigander. I am proud to offer my support as he takes on Mike Rogers in the general election," end quote. Joining us here in the Situation Room right now is Democratic Senator John Fetterman of Pennsylvania. Senator, thanks so much for joining us. I know you've criticized several of El-Sayed's progressive policies. You've been involved in a public dispute with him as well. What's your reaction to his victory that we've now projected in this key battleground state of Michigan?
2: Well, I think it definitely puts the seat in play. Michigan typically doesn't really elect a Republican in the Senate for a while. And now Rogers was a very strong candidate, objectively. He barely lost to Slotkin, and she's a very strong candidate, and she just barely won back then. So now, if you've seen some of the polling, El-Sayed is under maybe 5 to 6 points or more against him. And now some real money is going to flood into that state. And a lot of the things that he has done and said during the primary, we're going to come back to haunt, like campaigning with a guy that loves Hamas and is very proud to stand with communist regimes.
1: So you're talking about Hassan Piker.
2: Oh, yeah, definitely. Yeah.
1: Who's out there with El-Sayed on the campaign trail. Is that what you're saying?
2: Yeah, I mean, you know, you'll be able to find out what he really thinks. Is he still going to campaign with a guy that proud to love Hamas? We'll see. Are you going to campaign with a guy that openly loved Mao and even dresses like him too for events? So overall, you're going to find out. He was a very, he had a very arrogant campaign, and now today he just discovered that less than a majority of your state's only Democrats didn't even want you and vote for you. You came in around 48%. So, you know, you have a real situation as Democrats now that puts that seat in play.
1: President Trump just moments ago called El-Sayed's projected victory in Michigan, and I'm quoting Trump now, "great news for the Republican Party," labeling El-Sayed a, quote, "communist loser who hates Jews and Israel," end quote. How do you respond to what the president is saying, and do you agree with his assessment?
2: I'm saying objectively, as a Democrat that understands how to win a competitive state, it's like it does put it in play. And 100% the Republicans were eager to run against him, and that's where we are. And now you see how close it was, 14,000 votes out of 1.5 million votes. And now that's a divided primary. And he has said a lot of negative things towards her and other people. And now I think he's going to find out that he has to mend fences, as he said. Well, I guess we'll see.
1: Considering El-Sayed's win in Michigan, and we've now projected he is the winner in the Michigan primary, are you willing to consider that perhaps you are the Democrat missing what voters want from their candidates?
2: For me, what if this candidate, I have a great relationship with vast majority of Democrats. We have really great candidates across the map in Ohio, Georgia, in Texas. You know, we have great ones. But, you know, I have a real problem with people that are proud to campaign people that loved Hamas or that they love communist kinds of regime and under those kinds of policies overall. And that's why I'm saying objectively as a Democrat in the Senate saying now that puts that seat in danger. And now that could and now people like Sanders, you know, after what he's done in Maine with Plattner, and now it's like it's creating more kinds of chaos. And now it's like, will you own the blowback and making it much more difficult to defend this seat?
1: If a Democratic Senate primary were held in Pennsylvania today, the Commonwealth, as you like to call it, of Pennsylvania, do you believe you would win?
2: Wait,
1: if there was a primary, a Democratic primary in Pennsylvania?
2: Like today?
1: Yeah.
2: I mean that's we don't know exactly, but overall it's 2026, so it's really kind of a theoretic.
1: It is a hypothetical question.
2: I mean,
1: but I asked the question because you told my colleague Manu Raju last month, you probably remember, that you would leave the Democratic Party if it adopts an anti-Israel policy, calling it your red line. What exactly does that look like, and at what point will you make that decision to potentially leave your own Democratic Party?
2: Well, I've said this, if the Democratic Party adds that into the platform, if they say we become a party that will never vote for aid for Israel, or if we will define Israel as the aggressor, or that's the problem in the region, so then that's would force me to reconsider that.
1: That one issue alone, just Israel, if the Democratic platform upcoming were to say some anti-Israel stuff, you would leave?
2: Well, that's become the defining, the defining litmus in this race. I mean, if you've been following the Michigan race, it was AIPAC, AIPAC, AIPAC, AIPAC. I mean, that really made that the center of that race and all the other races across our country. So
1: AIPAC, the pro-Israel lobby organization. Why is Israel, another country, your red line right now? This is what your critics are saying, rather than a domestic issue that impacts Americans' everyday lives.
2: Yeah, absolutely. And I agree with a lot of Democrats, too. And then when you migrate into these extreme kinds of views and embrace the kinds of people that should really be considered toxic. So, of course, I'm entitled to my opinion. And if you're proud to campaign with those individuals, great. That's really up to them. You know, I called trash Plattner. I called that he is a real problem. And now why people seem to be OK with it. Why was Bernie Sanders OK with a guy? And he was already the Nazi tattoo. And after all the allegations of roughing up his ex-girlfriends and saying terrible things, indefensible things online, and you would push these kinds of candidates that put our ability to reclaim the majority at serious risk.
1: I hear everything you're saying, but why is Israel your red line, the major issue that would force you potentially to leave your own party?
2: Because I think we have our nation has a very special responsibility to protect and support Israel. I mean, we're Democrats. We're the ones that have a very kinds of progressive values. That's the nation that only has those kinds, the same similar values in that entire region. And now, if you look at the kind of danger and the circumstances there remind people that Israel is not the aggressor. They've been pushed into this existential war. And now I think for me, it's very critical that I'm proud to say I will always vote and support Israel.
1: So this is still an issue, potentially, I'm not saying you're going to do it, potentially that could force you to leave the Democratic Party?
2: I've said that a couple times.
1: So it's still there.
2: Of course that's there.
1: Because I want to be clear, some of your colleagues across the aisle have openly hoped you'd switch your party to the Republican Party. If you were to leave the Democratic Party, would you become an independent or a Republican?
2: I don't know. But as I've said this, you know, there are no Republicans that are pro-choice and pro-union and pro-gay community. I mean, all of those things. So, you know, if you consider me politically homeless at some point, now I have put me at odds. And I don't know why. I think more people can appreciate, you know, calling out people that are appropriate, whether it's people like Plattner or whether it's someone like Hassan Piker, or you have, you know, people, incoming Congress people that were going to wipe their mouth with the American flag. I mean, it's like, why is it? It seems like if you can't criticize or call that out, because it seems like if you are a DSA people, run, you're on your own banner. Run, hey, I'm going to run as a DSA, the DSA party.
1: Democratic Socialists of America.
2: Yeah, exactly. Yeah, we want more socialism, and now we become more embracing communism in many of those circles.
1: So you think socialism eventually emerges and becomes communism? Is that what you're saying?
2: What's become acceptable to say, and for example, now organizations like J Street have now made it okay for Democrats to vote against even supporting Iron Dome. purely defensive kinds of a system. Why would you not support that kind of a thing? And that's pushing us in the Democratic Party. You know, are we willing to turn our back to Israel? You know, history has demonstrated that if a nation or people will turn their back to the Jewish community, that has some very tragic outcomes.
1: Congresswoman Haley Stevens, who just lost his Democratic primary in Michigan, echoed calls across the Democratic Party for unity heading into the fall. Are you willing to unify with Abdul El Sayed, for example, who's now the Democratic nominee, the Democratic candidate?
2: Oh, yeah, the tough guy. He called me ugly, and then I should be on a pike. And I'm like, Chief, I own mirrors. I know I'm an ugly guy. But if you want to put me on a pike, I mean, he has like a really, like a little man syndrome kind of energy. And now he was really arrogant in that race. And now he have just found out that, you know, less than a majority of Democrats want him. And he has a serious responsibility between now and November to hold that seat.
1: So you think he could lose to Mike Rogers?
2: Oh, 100% that's possible, without a doubt. I mean, the polling seems to indicate that it is in danger.
1: So how should members of your party, the Democratic Party, come together to defeat the Republican candidate?
2: Yeah, well, I can't come together with someone if you are willing to embrace people that loves Hamas or that thinks America deserved 9/11. I think that's reasonable. And I think that's the reasonable view, being to be able to kind of be like, well, maybe and try to ignore those things. That's not a big tent situation. There are things that are unacceptable to have these views as a Democrat, I think.
1: Senator John Fetterman, thanks so much for joining us. Appreciate it very much.
2: All right, thank you.
1: Thanks for coming in. This programming note, Abdul El Sayed, will appear on The Source with Caitlin Collins, 9 p.m. Eastern tonight here on CNN. And we'll be right back.

0: you.
1: 800-821-4000.
2: Back to our top story this morning. CNN projects Abdul El-Sayed will win the Michigan Democratic Senate primary. These are some pictures right here we're showing you from Detroit, where El-Sayed will be speaking at any moment. We'll carry his remarks live. And we're also keeping a close eye on several key primary races across the country this morning. A lot going on. So with us now to talk about all of this is CNN senior political analyst Ron Brownstein. Hey, Ron, great to see you. So let's start with this Senate race in Michigan. CNN is projecting Abdul El-Sayed will win there. It was a really close race, down to the wire. What is your takeaway from this contest?
3: A perfect metaphor, Pam, for the overall year. I mean, this year has seen, I think, the most systematic conflict between left and center in Democratic primaries in modern history, certainly the most I've seen in over 40 years of covering politics. And each side can post, you know, significant victories. I mean, the left has won House races in New York and Denver, again last night in Detroit with Thanadar being defeated. But the center has its victories, too. Iowa Senate race, California governor race, some of the other House races. And here, their biggest victory yet. One thing that is really important about this race is that most of the left advances this year have come in safe blue districts. Well, last night, El-Sayed's win is going to be the biggest test of whether that Sanders-style progressive argument can win a swing state. By the way, they also won a swing district nomination around Lansing in the House, similar kind of test.
2: It is. And we're going to talk about the other races in just a second. But just sticking with Michigan here, the turnout for the Senate primary race in Michigan surpassed the previous record from the August 2020 primary. What do you think is the driving force behind that?
3: Yeah. And I think Democrats, 500,000 roughly more Democrats than Republicans voted in the primary. It is an indication that, you know, as we're seeing in all of the polling, that, as is often the case, but on steroids this year, the party out of the White House is more motivated to vote. You know, Trump's strong disapproval among Democrats is astoundingly high. And whereas you have about 20% of Republicans who now disapprove of Trump, and, you know, those people are unlikely to cross over and vote for Democrats, but it's unclear whether all of them are going to show up and vote. And the primaries, like the special elections, have sent a pretty clear message that Democrats have an enthusiasm and turnout edge that may, you know, that is going to matter in November.
2: So I want to talk about this Missouri race and this rematch in St. Louis. You had Congressman Wesley Bell easily fending off former Congresswoman Cori Bush, a Democratic Socialist and one of the members of the squad. So what does it say to you that progressives were unable to score a win in this part of the country?
3: Yeah, it says that. And I know we're going to
2: actually hold on. I'm going to pause you, Ron, because it looks like El-Sayed is talking right now. Let's listen in.
4: I want to say, just first and foremost, how grateful I am for the opportunity to participate in democracy. Now, my family immigrated to this country from a place where there is not democracy. You cannot just put your hand up and run. And the ability to do this, to have our voices heard, to select our leaders, it is a gift that sometimes we take for granted. So to have participated means so much. And to my fellow participants, I just want to say how grateful I am to you. Senator McMorrow, you ran an incredible race. You fought to end the corporate corruption in our politics. You took on the power of AIPAC. You were willing to speak truth to a level of power that sometimes is unbeatable. And I just want to say thank you and how grateful I am to have your support here today. I cannot wait to see what you do next. And I hope that for as long as I'm in this work, that we can be in this work together. Thank you. Yeah. To my colleague and friend, Congresswoman Haley Stevens, we shared a great conversation this morning. And I know that it was a bitter end to this very long primary, but I also know that Haley brings the best of herself to her work. She is one of the most committed public servants that you'll ever meet. She loves democracy like I love democracy. And whatever differences that we might have had in the primary, they pale in comparison to what unifies us. A recognition that so long as we want to keep our democracy, that democracy better be working for people, and that all of us have to come together to make sure that we never let Mike Rogers see the inside of the U.S. Senate. So, Congresswoman, thank you for your race. And I have to say a few more thank yous before we talk about where we're going next. First, I got to thank my wife, Sarah.
5: Yeah!
4: I I really, when we decided to jump into this race, I knew that it was going to be tough for me, but I also knew that it was going to be particularly tough on our family. And the fact that she held it down alongside her medical practice, alongside making sure that our daughters didn't experience this without thinking life was just normal, that takes just an extraordinary amount of effort and sacrifice. So I just want to say how grateful I am to you, love, and I'm so, so honored and thankful that we get to continue this. 20 years on has been a hell of a ride. I owe her a 20th anniversary on our 21st anniversary, because we definitely didn't get one of those this year. To my daughters, I know that they're not watching, but, you know, I wish this meant I get a little bit more time with you, but give me 3 more months. To everybody who put their shoulders into the work, anybody who made a contribution, who knocked on a door, who made a phone call, who put yourself into this democracy, who gave us your stake in democracy, this movement, this moment is for you. And I just can't say how grateful I am to have earned the votes that we got. We took on a machine. You're not supposed to be able to beat $70 million of outside spending, a record amount of money spent in a campaign against a Democrat in a primary in any campaign. You're not supposed to be able to beat that. And what we showed is that the power of our many is greater than the power of their money. What we showed is that if you're willing to build a movement brick by brick, if you're willing to go and travel your state and have the conversations in rooms big and small, starting in moments when people aren't even paying attention to an election, but are paying attention to the price of gas and the price of groceries and the price of housing and the price of healthcare, that you can build a conversation that builds into a movement that defeats Goliath. This is what you all showed. And my hope is that our democracy will never be the same. So when Big Pharma and Big Tech, when DTE and Blue Cross come a-knocking saying, you know what, this is our democracy and we're going to own it, from here on out, we can always point and say, no, this is the people's democracy and we will always own it. This would not have been possible without the incredible efforts of so many allies and allied organizations. I got to give a special thank you to my first endorsers, Bernie Sanders, the OG, who came in on day one, put his entire shoulder in the work. I just hope that I can help to carry some of that load in the fight for working people and Medicare for All that he's been carrying for all of this time. To the UAW, the unbeatable, indomitable UAW. As a son of immigrants, son of a father who came to this country to build cars, I gotta say that this is still the best place in the world to make an automobile, and that is because of the fighting UAW, but it's also the best place in the world to build a family because of the fighting UAW. And our work is about making sure that the folks who want to sell our democracy off to corporations and special interests don't get to take that away, and I stand in lockstep with our UAW sisters and brothers. To the AFT, the National Nurses United, the AFGE, the AAUP, thank you so much for your work. To all of the advocacy organizations who made this possible on the ground. Folks like the PCCC and Move On. Folks like the Working Families Party. All of the constituency organizations who knocked on doors and made phone calls. Thank you so much for putting your shoulder into the work. I also have to thank all of our endorsers, 300 strong, who came in, spent their time with us, came from just down the street or came from across the country to talk about what it looks like to build a movement of the people, by the people, and for the people. I want to say how grateful I am to you. We built this campaign brick by brick. Back in April, I remember talking to a room of 5 people in a discussion that most people will never clock, but it was an opportunity for us to share a honest conversation about pain and about purpose. And I've been able to have 500 more of those discussions over the past 15 months. I trained to be a doctor, and the single most important moment that makes a clinical encounter is that moment that somebody shares their pain with you, believing that you could do something about it. I don't practice medicine, as has been well documented by all of you. But I hope that I get to practice that part of things. And I've been able to practice it, but it requires people being willing to share their pain with you. so that you can do something about it. That is a moment, a piece of vulnerability people give you because they believe that you can actually fix it. It's an investment, sure, in a campaign, but it more is an investment in democracy. And as we traveled our state, we were in living rooms in Lansing, VFW halls in Escanaba, basements in Grand Rapids, churches in Detroit. I got to meet so many of you, Michigan, so many. And you shared both what caused pain, but also what brought purpose. And we forged a movement out of that to get money out of politics, put money back in pockets, and pass Medicare for All to guarantee health care in this country. And for our troubles, the corporations, the special interests, who would rather get to decide who our elected officials are than let us decide who our elected officials are, they spent an unprecedented amount of money to beat us. Attack ad after attack ad after attack ad after attack ad. Wall-to-wall ads. But it turns out that the commercials are the part of the television show most people don't want to watch. It turns out that you can spend as much money as you want on lies, but it doesn't make them true. It turns out that when you're able to reach out and dignify somebody's pain, people remember that a lot more than a 30-second ad played on a loop on television. And it turns out that when the people want something in this democracy of ours, the people can get that thing if we're willing to do the work of that. And that's exactly what Michiganders up and down the state showed. 12,000 volunteers knocking nearly 10,000 doors a day to defeat an unprecedented amount of outside money, $70 million. But right now, as bitter and as divisive and as cynical as the campaign against us might have been, I want us to realize that there is so much more that unites us now. Because the campaign that Mike Rogers and Donald Trump and their GOP MAGA allies are launching is already more bitter. All you got to do is look at the ads you're already watching on TV, started today. You know, they think that you want to use my whole name against me. Mike, listen, man, if you can't say the name, it's Abdurrahman, keep the name out your damn mouth. I'll be happy to give you lessons. But they understand that the only way that they think they can win is to drag us into the mud, to believe the worst about each other, to believe that what divides us is bigger than what unites us. They want us to think that the reason some of us ain't got is because of other people got. But it turns out that the reason so many of us ain't got is because of the system that has corrupted our politics to take it away from us. And that is the thing that we are taking on now. That movement to get money out of politics, put money in your pocket, pass Medicare for All, it is a big movement. So if you supported me or you did not support me, if you voted for Vice President Harris in 2024 or you voted for Donald Trump, if you believe like me that you ought to be able to afford your groceries, if you believe like me that you ought to be able to afford your home, if you believe like me that your tax dollars ought to be invested in you rather than sent somewhere else, if you believe like me that a government of the people, by the people, and for the people is our birthright in this country, if you believe like me that we have a responsibility to stand up and walk with our union so that everybody has collective bargaining rights in this country, if you believe like me that you ought to have the guarantee of good health care in this country without some corporation trying to tell you what you cannot have and should not fight for, I hope that you'll join this movement now. I want to speak specifically to an issue that has been focused on in this race. To my Jewish American sisters and brothers, one of the most indelible memories of this campaign will have been the opportunity to break bread with you at Seder, to worship with you at Shul, to be embraced by you. And listening to sisters and brothers who said, you know, I want to join this movement because AIPAC doesn't speak for me. Because I understand that self-determination for one people does not require the quenching of self-determination for another people. That unless all of us are free, none of us are free. I want to tell you the great gift that you've given me. And to all of my sisters and brothers of the Jewish faith or any faith at all or no faith at all, I want you to know that my commitment to your safety, my commitment to Jewish safety, is the same commitment that I have to the safety of my own daughters. Because if there is one question of a political philosophy that ought to animate us all, is what would we build, what would we do if we treated all of our kids like they were all of our kids? How would we spend our money? Where would we put our investment? How would we embrace one another? What kind of schools would we build? What kind of healthcare would we offer? What kind of jobs would we protect? And I say this because there could not be a greater contrast between that philosophy and the cynicism of Mike Rogers. See, Mike's a guy who spent 14 years in Congress with one goal, to figure out how to cash out the day he left. And guess what he did? As soon as he left Congress, after having taken corporate check after corporate check after corporate check to empower the corporations to pick your pockets, he went and he cashed out. Not in Michigan. No, winters are too cold for him. He's got thin skin after all. He went to Florida. So, Mike, if you want to be a Florida man, go be a Florida man. If you want to golf in Florida, go golf in Florida. But I promise you, in November, we are going to send you back to Florida. Mike Rogers is the guy who wants to put a data center in your backyard so he can make himself feel a little bit more manly by making an AI video. Mike Rogers is the guy who has never shied away from a DTE check so he could turn his face in the direction of Florida. Mike Rogers is a guy who will do anything Blue Cross Blue Shield wants him to do, including raise your rates. Mike Rogers is a guy who introduced legislation to increase the flow of opioids. He did that while I was in high school. Mike Rogers is a guy whose politics and vision and perspective are old. Mike Rogers is a guy who has never shied away from a corporation he could do a favor for. Mike Rogers is a guy who, believe it or not, went back to Florida so he could lick every single boot Donald Trump owns to beg for his endorsement. I'm so sorry, if you want a senator who's going to lick some boots, fine, go vote for Mike Rogers. But if you want a senator who's going to stand up to Donald Trump, then you've got your option right here. And what's funny about Mike Rogers is that he's like the worst of all versions of the Republican Party, right? He's the worst of the neocon version. I mean, he was in the House during the entirety of the Iraq War. He left because he got tired of it. And then he swore up and down he could never support Donald Trump until, of course, he was licking Donald Trump's boots. So now he carries the burden of both of those things. Is he MAGA? Is he neocon? Nah, man, he's just a corporate sellout. So, Mike, I'm going to say it right here. I know you're going to say no because you're a coward. Five debates, all right? If you're willing to stand with me and have a conversation, you and I both know that you will wither in front of your own crimes. But I'm going to make sure Michiganders know about them. Because at the time we're done, you are not going to have safe quarter from people holding you accountable to what you've done for them here in Michigan. We will send you back to Florida where you belong. Five debates. I'm hoping for an answer today. It's going to be a lot of fun, my guy. But I want to finish here because it's not about Mike Rogers. It's not even about Donald Trump. It is about who we are as a country. I worked in that building right there. In fact, you could see the window of my former office. And there are moments I had to pinch myself because my story in America is about as unlikely as it gets, but for an accident of history that allows my dad to immigrate to Detroit to go to Wayne State University, I was supposed to be a cab driver in Egypt, like my cousins. I would spend a lot of my childhood summers in Egypt. I'd spend them there with a front row seat to what my life should have been. Except for I got to be born in America, where I got vaccinated against diseases that killed an aunt and uncle I never got to meet. They died before their first birthday. I got to go to amazing public schools, an incredible public university. I got my medical education paid for by a public agency at the NIH. That's what America gave me. Now, the crazy thing is I grew up not 20 minutes from here. And in traveling 20 minutes, I travel a 10-year life expectancy gap. I got to meet kids who never got the opportunities I got, despite the fact that their families had been here far longer than me. I know what America gave me, but I also know what America continues to deny too many of her own children. And a lot of my work in that building right there was about trying to address exactly that. And I kept running up against one thing: the kind of politics that tell us that we cannot invest in those children because we should be sending their money to deny rights to other children abroad. A politics that tells us that the corporations should do what they can and the rest of us do what we must. A politics that tells us that our democracy is there for the taking if you have enough money to take it. And so when the opportunity to run for U.S. Senate came up, I realized that this was a fight not just against Mike Rogers and Donald Trump. It was a fight for the kind of America that can give what I had to all of her children. That is the work in front of us. This country of ours, this America of ours, is more than a flag. It's more than a set of colors. If you're a patriot, then you better fight for an America that is America for all of her kids. That's what this is about: building a movement to take our democracy back, to serve the people who absolutely deserve the best of what America has to offer them. That's the commitment all of us are making. So whether you voted for me or voted for my opponent or didn't vote at all, we're inviting you to that movement to get money out of politics so we can put money back in pockets and finally guarantee the promise of healthcare through Medicare for all. And I am so honored for all of the folks who've already invested, to all the folks who haven't. I cannot wait to meet you, and let's go in November. She will absolutely be endorsing us, and she will be fighting alongside us to make sure that we defeat Mike Rogers and win the future in November.
0: Other questions? For locals, go here.
5: CNN. This was a very tight race, perhaps closer than you had hoped or expected, about 15,000 votes right now between you and Haley Stevens. Does the fact that this was such a tight race make it more difficult for the Democratic Party to unite and also reach out to those swing voters who might be looking and seeing, well, Democrats couldn't even agree on their candidate here?
4: Well, I'd love to get others' perspective on this, but let me give you mine. You heard about the historic turnout. Sometimes, you know, intra-family squabbles are the biggest ones. But we all know that when we walk out the house, we stand united. And sometimes we got to have it out about the conversation about who we are and who we want to be. And I think I'll tell you that the things that unite us are so much bigger than the things that divide us. If anything, when you've got 500,000 more voters who came out to be a part of a process to pick a nominee, that means that their voices have been heard. And we're going to build a movement that reaches out to everybody. I know not everybody's going to agree with me on everything. That's not how this works. But I do know that they agree with me on the need to beat Mike Rogers and the need to hold Donald Trump accountable and the need to provide people health care and the need to address the affordability crisis that is making it so that all of us struggle simply because we want to pump gas or go to the grocery store and the need to stop fighting stupid wars we should never be fighting. There is so much more we agree on. So I'm looking forward to unifying together. The congresswoman and I, the senator and I, we've had some great conversations about where we go from here, and we cannot wait to come together and win in November.
6: Dr. El-Sayed, what do you see being your biggest challenge?
0: We're going to let the chairman answer the question.
7: Thank you very much. I appreciate it. As our future senator said,
2: you've been listening to Abdul El-Sayed, who CNN projects has won Michigan's Democratic Senate primary. You heard him say there with his "When we shook up the world." Wolf.
8: Very dramatic statement indeed. And we want to welcome our viewers, Pamela, here in the United States and around the world. I'm Wolf Blitzer with Pamela Brown, and you're in the Situation Room. Abdul El-Sayed defeated the moderate Congresswoman Haley Stevens in a very contentious and close race. He will now advance to take on Republican Mike Rogers in November. These results could potentially signal where the Democratic Party is headed. CNN's Arlette Sines is on the scene for us in Michigan. She's covering this primary for us. Arlette, I know you just questioned El-Sayed during that news conference. Tell our viewers what he said.
9: That we need to lower costs for families.
5: Well, Abdul El-Sayed is here speaking, so I'm speaking a little bit quietly. But he talked a lot about the need for the Democratic Party to emerge from this primary united. And I specifically asked him if he was concerned at all about the incredibly tight margins in this race and whether that will make it more difficult for Democrats to unite and for swing voters who might be looking at this and say that there wasn't a consensus even among Democrats about who their nominee should be. Now, El-Sayed said to me that sometimes the internal family squabbles are the ones that are the biggest, but that he ultimately thinks that there is still a lot where both sides, El-Sayed and Stevens supporters, continue to have common ground on, and they feel that they will be able to bring the party as they keep their main focus on trying to defeat former Congressman Mike Rogers, who is the GOP nominee here in November. But El-Sayed really used a lot of his remarks earlier, before he started taking questions, to try to make that appeal across the board within his party, but also reaching out to other voters who might be more swing voters, might be potential Trump voters that he wants to try to bring into the fold, arguing that a lot of what the progressive movement has stood and the energy that has been around them is something that can carry into this November fight. But certainly, this is a major moment for the progressive movement, as El-Sayed has been able to declare victory here in a battleground
8: state. Hold on for a moment. He's just took another question. I want to hear what his answer is.
10: You know what it is? Their BS policies. So you can point to my name all he wants, but I'll also tell you this. I've been an Abdul in Michigan my whole life. This is like the best place in the world to be Abdul. You know why? Because Michiganders are, they're big-hearted. They're open-minded. They're earnest, and they're gritty. And Michiganders are sick and tired of BS politics coming in to divide us when there's so much more we can unite to actually guarantee if we're willing to come together around it. So if all Mike Rogers got is that his name is Abdul and my name is Mike, you're going to be surprised how many people are going to be like, yeah, but that's the Abdul who wants to bring down the price of my groceries and gas and stop us sending money abroad and make sure that I got health care. So yeah, I like that Abdul over your Mike from Florida.
11: Addressed Jewish voters in the state and the concerns they may have. You asked about Islamophobia. You know that the Republicans and others will seize on one other thing, and that is things you've said in the past. One of them back in April, after the attack on the synagogue here in Michigan, gave a statement about what had happened, among other things, and this is what he's done. You said, hurt people, hurt people. And it's that part of your statement that has caused a lot of concern for Jewish voters. Republicans are going to seize on it. What did you mean you regret saying?
10: What I mean is that hurt people hurt people. That maybe if we're serious about ending the hurt, we should stop hurting people. That's what I mean. I condemned the attack. It was a vile anti-Semitic attack. And I think it's important for us to be asking the big picture question about what's happening now. You've got a Republican Party that is morally bankrupt, that is actively hurting people. And I think if we're serious about addressing a lot of the crises as they stand, maybe stop trying to divide people from each other. Stop trying to pass policies that have us going to war instead of investing here. Stop trying to nickel and dime people at every turn because of the corporations you support and do favors for. And so, look, I stand in solidarity.

0: actually addressing the hurt that we see across the board. So I'm trying to unify people around the things that we need and deserve in this country. And as I said, my commitment to Jewish safety is the same as I've got a commitment to my own kids. And that's the highest commitment I can offer as a father.
1: And when the attorney general...
2: All right. Thank you, press. We're going to wrap there.
0: Thank you.
3: All right, so there we have Abdul El-Sayed, who's now the Democratic candidate for the Senate from the state of Michigan. He's going to be running against Mike Rogers in November. He defeated Haley Stevens in this primary contest, and now he was reaching out to people in Michigan, including the Jewish community in Michigan. Arlette, we heard him say he wanted to address specifically what he called my Jewish sisters and brothers, and make the case that he was against anti-Semitism, even though he's very critical, of course, of Israel. Give us a sense of how big of an issue potentially this is in Michigan, a large Arab-American community in Michigan, Muslim community, but also a very significant Jewish community in Detroit and elsewhere. And Democratic candidate for the Senate from the state of Michigan. He's going to be running against Mike Rogers in November. He defeated Haley Stevens in this primary contest, and now he was reaching out to people in Michigan, including the Jewish community in Michigan. Arlette, we heard him say he wanted to address specifically what he called my Jewish sisters and brothers, and make the case that he was against anti-Semitism, even though he's very critical, of course, of Israel. Give us a sense of how big of an issue potentially this is in Michigan, a large Arab-American community in Michigan, Muslim community, but also a very significant Jewish community in Detroit and elsewhere in Michigan.
4: Yeah, Wolf, the politics of Israel really loomed large throughout this entire campaign. And I thought it was notable, not just that El-Sayed addressed that here in that. Yeah, Wolf, the politics of Israel really loomed large throughout this entire campaign. And I thought it was notable, not just that El-Sayed addressed that here in that question, but it was included in his introductory remarks as well, saying that he acknowledges he needs to do additional outreach to the Jewish community at a time when the politics of Israel have been very divisive and heated for the Democratic Party. We saw throughout this campaign, El-Sayed had criticized a lot of Israel's actions relating to Gaza, and he also took aim at the amount of money that had poured into this contest by AIPAC, that pro-Israeli lobby group, which had spent more than $30 million to help boost his opponent, Haley Stevens, in this contest. So that is an area where El-Sayed likely will have some work to do as he tries to bring Jewish voters into the Democratic fold and ensure that they don't peel away to Republicans in November. But I thought overall, El-Sayed in his remarks tonight really, or today, really had stressed that call for Democratic unity. He knows he needs to be able to keep the party together in this moment. There's various factions and coalitions within the party between progressive, establishment. If you think of the prominence of Black voters, especially in an area like where we are in Detroit, that was a key coalition for Haley Stevens. He will need to bring them into the fold if he wants to be able to keep the party together heading into November. But Republicans, Wolf, had made very clear that they plan to outline even newer lines of attack against El-Sayed in these coming months. We have seen already digital videos from Mike Rogers' campaign, from the campaign arm of Senate Republicans. They've released videos trying to paint El-Sayed as too radical for Michigan voters. They've also tried to tie him to some of those more controversial figures within the Democratic Party, for instance, like Hassan Piker. He was featured very prominently in a lot of those videos that were released today. So a lot of work ahead for El-Sayed if he wants to keep this Senate seat blue in November. And of course, Michigan will be a key part of either party's road to the Senate majority next year.
3: Certainly it will be a battleground state. Arlette, thank you very much. Arlette Sines on the scene for us in Michigan. Pamela.
5: All right, Wolf, join us now in the Situation Room. A Republican strategist, Sher Michael Singleton, and senior advisor to Hillary Clinton's 2016 presidential campaign, Karen Finney. They are both CNN political commentators. And boy, do we have a lot of politics to talk about today. Karen, I want to start with you. This Michigan Senate primary went down to the wire, and that in and of itself is notable. You just heard Abdul El-Sayed's victory speech. Do you think he will be someone who will be able to bring Democrats together?
1: I absolutely do. I mean, look at the turnout that we saw, the historic turnout. He mentioned this in his remarks. Across the board, not just in the Senate race, but also look at in the gubernatorial

0: gubernatorial primaries, I mean, Democrats turned out in huge numbers to make their voices heard. And I do believe we need to not underestimate the impact of how badly people want to defeat Donald Trump. And Mike Rogers has been out there saying that he will be a rubber stamp for Donald Trump, particularly in a state like Michigan. That is problematic. There's so many issues that have hurt Michiganders, starting with tariffs, and I could go on, where I think the ability to unify and to put together a winning coalition, I think Syed is up to the task.
1: So let's talk a little bit more about Mike Rogers. Sure, Michael, the GOP Senate, Mike Rogers, is out with this new statement labeling El-Sayed a, quote, extremist. Many Republicans were openly hoping for El-Sayed and El-Sayed blowout in this Democratic primary, but this was close. How are members of your party feeling about Rogers' chances in November?
2: Well, it was very close, but Mike Rogers is correct. He is an extremist. This guy is not a traditional moderate-leaning Democrat who believes in bipartisanship. This is someone who comes of the vein that you have to destroy everything and build it all over again. This is someone who said you should defund the police. He doesn't believe ICE should exist at all. So I suppose no level of enforcement for immigration in our country, according to some of his beliefs. And though he says he's not a member of the Democratic Socialist, he hangs out with a lot of Democratic Socialists. Mike Rogers is someone who spent years in the FBI fighting corruption, white-collar crimes. He's someone who spent years as a public servant trying to keep our country safe as chair of the Intelligence Committee while in the House. This is someone who has years of experience, bipartisanship, working across the aisle with Democrats, which is something that we don't see often anymore, something that I would argue most independent voters, Pamela, would like to see a return to. They do want a fighter. I'll give Karen credit there. Democrats, I believe, want a fighter. Independents want a fighter. But what they do not want is someone who's going to say, let's destroy the entire system because Americans still believe in the system. They just want the system to work. And Mike Rogers is that guy.
1: Karen, I know you have a lot to say in response. So, I'm going to give you that time. And also, what do you make of Democratic voters in a purple state being so narrowly divided by these two very different candidates in Michigan?
0: Yeah, well, a couple things. Those are the talking points you're going to hear over and over and over again. And we're also going to, I'm going to just predict right now, this is going to become a very racist, bigoted attack against the first Muslim American to run for, to win a nomination and potentially become a senator. So those are the talking points. That being said, look, it was narrowly divided because I think, Abdul said something really powerful. We're having an internal conversation in our party about what's the way forward. How are we going to, not just fight Donald Trump, but what do we want to then fight for when we are back in power? And if you look at his record, again, I think there's a lot that Michiganders will like about how he has worked inside the system. Actually, he's talked about it, where he was able to get $7 million of medical debt erased for 300,000 people. He was part of Joe Biden's healthcare task force. This is a person who understands how to move an issue, move policies. But there were, the primaries are about trying to highlight differences. So, of course, it was pretty divided. And that was their job. But again, we can't underestimate how powerful the desire to send a signal and to check power of Donald Trump is going to be in the general election here.
2: Pamela, if I can quickly, I just want to make one thing clear. It is a big moment for many Arab Americans in this country to see El-Sayed do so well. This has nothing to do about his ethnicity or his familiar background. He's an American. That's an irrelevant point as far as I'm concerned as a conservative.
0: That's not going to be what the talking points
2: say. My point is simple. There is an ideological shift occurring within our country right now on the Democratic side. There are individuals who don't have college degrees, blue-collar workers. There are older voters of color who clearly did not. You look at some of the exit results, did not vote for Mr. El-Sayed. That is a strategic problem that he's going to have to reconcile with in order to build the coalition necessary to win. This is a purple state. This is not New York City. It is not Washington, D.C. And that is why I believe Mike Rogers will have a strategic and a structural advantage, specifically as it relates to targeting independent voters.
1: I wonder, though, what you say, Sure Michael, to Karen's point about the turnout here. I mean, this was record turnout for a primary. Does that concern you at all that Democrats are energized and fired up because they don't like what President Trump is doing or what Republicans are doing?
2: Well, look, it is a point that of contention for us on the right to reconcile with the reality that a lot of Americans have real legitimate pain points economically. We have to address that. But I think to draw the contrast to someone like a Mike Rogers with the opportunity and the experience to, again, work across the aisle to address the issues of affordability and housing, et cetera, for the American people that they're yearning for recognition to address, as opposed, again, to someone who's going to go to the Senate and be a no against everything, including his own party. We have seen what some of these DSA candidates have articulated. They want
0: he's
2: to not only
0: DSA,
2: burn down many of the things they
0: Democrat.
2: Disagree with, they want to shift things within their own party that make it unworkable. I don't think that's what people want.
1: Yeah. Go ahead quickly, Karen.
0: No, I was just going to say, I mean, he's made it very clear he's a capitalist. Look, I'm going to just quote somebody who won the presidential primary in 1988, Reverend Jesse Jackson in Michigan. He is going to put together a rainbow coalition of independents, of Democrats, of moderates, of people who want you don't have the kind of turnout we saw yesterday if you're not committed to defeating a candidate who is in the mold of Donald Trump. Unfortunately, Mike Rogers won't be able to be the kind of person Shermichael's talking about because, as we've seen, none of the Republicans have been able to do that with Donald Trump in the White House.
1: All right. Thank you both. Great discussion. Shermichael Singleton, Karen Finney, always lovely to have you both on. And a quick programming note, Abdul El-Sayed will appear on The Source with Caitlin Collins at 9 p.m. Eastern here on CNN. Wolf.
3: And we'll, of course, be watching. Still ahead, a CNN exclusive, Congressman Max Miller's fiery denial of abuse allegations. We'll talk to our own colleague Jake Tapper about his interview with the Ohio Republican as pressure builds for him to drop his reelection bid. Lots going on. You're in the Situation Room.

0: and next day on the CNN app.
1: Happening now, denial and defiance. The embattled Congressman Max Miller says he's staying in his race for re-election despite abuse allegations by his ex-wife and others. The Ohio Republican again denied those allegations in a fiery new interview with CNN's Jake Tapper. But pressure on his campaign is clearly mounting. Pamela.
2: Miller's former father-in-law, Ohio Senator Bernie Moreno, is calling for him to drop out. And Miller told CNN that President Trump called him and told him it would be a tough race for him to win. All while the House Ethics Committee is now saying it is reviewing allegations of, quote, domestic violence and abuse or illegal drug use. Our colleague Jake Tapper joins us now. Jake, you did this extensive interview with Congressman Miller. First of all, tell us more about how he's responding to all of this.
3: Well, as Wolf said, defiantly, he is denying any and all wrongdoing. And there are a lot of allegations, not just from Emily Moreno, his ex-wife and the mother of their little girl, but also other women. So that was one of the main questions I wanted to ask him, not just about Emily Moreno's accusations, but those of other women. Take a listen.
4: There are now three women who have accused you of violent behavior. Politico published a report in 2021 that says when you were in high school, you, quote, pushed a girl out of the dorm of his room and she fell down some stairs after he became enraged when she resisted his attempts to touch her, according to three people who were there and many more who heard about the incident in the aftermath. Now, you deny that, but the woman in question told Mother Jones reporter Abby Vasoulis just days ago that it happened and was, quote, one of the more traumatic nights of her life.
5: Now, I would love individual to go on the record because that.
4: Okay.
5: I'm not done with the list of women
4: that have accused you of violence. Then there is former White House press secretary. Okay, you were young. Then there's a former White House press secretary, Stephanie Grisham, who was your ex-girlfriend. She accused you of being abusive and having a violent streak. She wrote in her book, quote, I could do nothing right by him. I would wake up every morning shaking with anxiety about his mood that day. I had seen his temper before, and it had scared me, unquote. She has recently filed a temporary restraining order against you in a defamation case. And now there are these claims from your ex-wife, Emily Moreno. And I guess the question is, are all three of these women who don't know each other, are all three of them lying?
5: Yes, it's very easy, and I can tell you why. Every single time, and people have asked me, you know, what are you going to do? Are you going to drop out of this race? Are you going to resign? You know, are you going to get out before the deadline? And my answer to you, Jake, is no. And I can tell you why. In 2016, when President Donald J. Trump faced the most extreme allegations in the world that hit him day after day after day, and people in the media, very much like yourself and others, said that he would have no shot at winning, that he should not be the president of the United States. But guess what? He stayed in and he was resilient. And what the American people can see is that they can see that somebody is fighting who is resilient, and that is a quality that the American people cherish.
3: So you see there, Pamela and Wolf, he is very much trying to follow the Trump playbook, which in 2016 and since we've seen is deny all allegations, attack the accusers, and change the subject and persevere. He is trying to do that. It does not look like he's going to drop out. And so we'll have to see. Ultimately, this may be left up to the voters of Ohio's 7th congressional district.
1: We'll see what happens. Jake, you also spoke with Miller about his 2-year-old daughter. In court documents, she said she did not feel safe at Miller's home. How did he respond?
3: He gave some kind of contradictory answers in terms of what his 2.5-year-old daughter, who really is, it's really sad and tragic that she's caught up in all this. But in terms of what she's capable of saying, I want you to take a listen to two clips we have here. One is him talking about what the daughter supposedly said about his ex-wife. And then I had a question for him based on something else he had said about what his ex-wife claims the daughter had said to her. Take a listen.
5: I then played Lauren Fox. Three separate audio videos of my daughter saying, I do not want to go to mommy's, I do not want mommy's, and I do not feel safe.
4: Your ex-wife stated to police that your child told her in the days leading up to the discovery of the injury, quote, daddy, kill you.
5: She can't string together sentences like that. She's 2.5 years old.
4: You just told me that she had said that she was scared to go to mommy's house.
5: She is, and I have video of it.
4: But now you're saying that she's not capable of saying, "Daddy, kill you"? I mean, it seems like she's either because able Daddy, to say one but not the other. Jake, that doesn't make sense.
5: Jake, to be very direct, this is incredibly disturbing. I am not going to my child to say, "Daddy, kill you."
3: I think what the ex-wife was saying, Emily Marino, was that the daughter had said that she was afraid that Daddy would kill her mother. But in any case, you see there, Wolf and Pamela, an explanation that doesn't really make sense in terms of what the daughter is or is not capable of saying at age 2.5.
2: Yeah, I think that was important that you pointed that out. You know, you mentioned, Jake, that he's following Trump's playbook here. Overnight, President Trump said he felt, quote, badly for Miller. And this comes after the president called him earlier this week. What is Miller saying about Trump's role in all of this?
3: Well, he says he spoke with President Trump. And even though there are lots of allies who reportedly, Trump allies, who want Trump to call for Congressman Miller to step aside, because they're worried that he's not going to be able to win re-election in what is a Republican district, but not one that a Democrat can't win, given the right circumstances. And, well, I'll let him describe the call that they had apparently on Monday morning. Take a listen.
4: You yes. spoke with the president yesterday. Did he tell you what he is telling aides privately, that he does not think you can win?
5: Look, the conversation I had with him yesterday at 9 a.m., and I've gotten a million phone calls about this, and this is what's so troubling. Look, he called me, and he said, Maxie, it's going to be a tough race. And he said, I don't know if you're going to be able to, you know, pull this one out. And you know what, Jake? I reminded him of the same resilience that he had when people told him that he was going to struggle in 2016, and he became the 45th president of the United States. And I have the utmost confidence that my constituents back home know me.
3: So you see there, you hear there, once again, appealing to President Trump by citing Trump as an example of somebody who fights through it and ultimately was victorious. I'm sure that appealed to President Trump. And we should note the two men have a relationship that goes back to Congressman Miller's time as a White House aide. It's also worth pointing out that President Trump has a long history, whenever these allegations are made against allies, of siding with the Republican man against the allegations being made by the woman.
2: All right, Jake Tapper, thank you so much. 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
1: And up next, strange stockpiles. President Trump says more attacks on Iran are still on the table, but sources tell CNN the U.S. is running dangerously low on some of its most important missiles. We'll be right back.

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1: We have new CNN reporting from our national security team about a serious warning from senior U.S. military commanders. They say the Pentagon is running dangerously low on munition stockpiles. That's according to several sources who say the military has used up nearly 80% of interceptors for a key missile defense system. Stockpiles before the Iran war were estimated at around 2,200 Patriot interceptors and 452 THAAD anti-ballistic missiles. Defense Secretary Pete Hegseth is pushing back on this reporting. So I want to bring in CNN national security reporter Zachary Cohen in the Situation Room, who broke this as part of a team. Zach, tell us more about this. What is the Pentagon doing about such a serious assessment and its potential impact on national security?
2: Yeah, Pam, we're told that this is a concern for senior U.S. military commanders and one that they are actively having to consider, not only as they weigh options for potentially escalating the conflict with Iran, but also how it impacts their ability to plan for the future in other parts of the world, including how they provide aid to various allies beyond the Gulf. And that includes Taiwan, includes Ukraine. These are weapons that our closest allies, the U.S.'s closest allies, all rely on in part for their own self-defense. And that's particularly true for these air defense systems, these high-end systems like the THAAD missile interceptors, the ones that we're told have been depleted by more than 80% since the Iran war started. That's comparing to the pre-war numbers, where the U.S. had about 450 in its stockpile. So 80% of those, we're told, have been gone. And these are systems that take about, and interceptors that take about 3 years potentially to replenish fully the stockpile to the pre-war status. And that's a concern for these commanders as they look at the broad range of threats, not only posed by Iran, but again, by a potential war in the future with China. These are systems that are geared towards intercepting ballistic missiles, for example. These are really not replaceable by anything else the Pentagon has in its arsenal. And in addition to the THAAD interceptors, we're also told that the Pentagon is lacking and has used a lot of its Patriot missiles. Almost half of those Patriot missiles, the 2,000-plus that you mentioned that were in the stockpile before the war, are also gone. And so there is a lead time here issue, or there is an issue with the lead time here, where these missiles take a long time to produce, and the U.S. military has been using them at such a high rate that they haven't been able to replace them fast enough. And this is a broader concern that we know General Dan Kane has raised in recent meetings with the president when they've talked about options for possibly escalating the conflict. It's also one that goes back to the beginning of the war, before the U.S. launched those initial strikes. This was a concern inside the Pentagon and one that Kane similarly raised before Trump ultimately decided to go forward with this conflict.
1: And also, Zach, I mentioned that Secretary Hegseth is pushing back on this. What else is DOD saying?
2: Yeah, that's right. We actually reached out to the Pentagon and the White House well before we published this story. And the Pentagon responded with a statement on the record from Chief Pentagon spokesman Sean Parnell. He said, quote, "America's military is the most powerful in the world and has everything it needs to execute at the time and place of the president's choosing." Similarly, the White House says the U.S. military has more than enough munitions, ammo, and stockpile to serve all of the president's strategic goals and beyond. Notably, neither of them actually disputing the reporting itself. We know Pete Hegseth did post on Twitter saying something to the effect of this reporting is not true. We, of course, stand by what's in our story.
1: Yep. All right. Zach Cohen, thank you so much for bringing us the very latest on that front. Wolf?
3: And Pamela, happening now, President Trump says the Strait of Hormuz will be reopened soon, or he'll launch a harsh new attack on Iran. Listen to this.
4: The Strait's going to be open very soon, or they're going to get hit very hard, and then the Strait's going to be open.
5: We're moving along very nicely. We'll find out. We'll know in 48 hours. Could happen. Tomorrow or the next day.
6: Tomorrow.
5: A lot of progress has been made. What? And they called me, and they said, please, let's talk.
3: But today, Iranian state media says any potential agreement between Iran and Oman on the future of the critical waterway has no connection to its reopening. The retired U.S. Air Force Colonel Cedric Layton and the former Deputy Pentagon Press Secretary Sabrina Singh are here with me in the Situation Room. Sabrina, let me start with you. A lot of doubt has been cast over this potential deal. How strong of a position does the U.S. have against Iran if no deal comes through and President Trump resumes strikes?
7: Well, we've heard this rhetoric from the president before. It's going to be soon. It's going to happen any day. Give it 48 hours. what is happening right now is that Iran and Oman are actually negotiating how to open the strait, with potentially ships entering the northern side, hugging the Iranian coast, and exiting the southern side, hugging the Omani coast. Now, the problem with that is that even though the president says there's not going to be any types of tolls or fees, we still don't know that yet. There might be a 60-day period where either side does not charge some type of fee, but there's no guarantee that Iran won't do that in the future. And it does seem like Iran is going to exert much more control over the strait than it did before the war started.
3: You know, Colonel Layton, as you heard, sources are telling CNN that the U.S. military is running very low on its stockpiles and has actually used up nearly 80% of its key missile defense system. How much of a concern is that? And is the U.S. now able to efficiently counter any threat from Iran?
6: Well, Wolf, it is a significant concern. And one of the things to keep in mind is that when you look at the weapon stockpiles that we have right now, an 80% loss or a 50% loss of any one of these systems, which are very capable systems, really puts at risk not only our bases, but it also puts at risk the installations of our allies, such as the Gulf states on the Arabian side of the Persian Gulf. So what this means is that we are not going to be able to properly defend those installations, whether they're in the Middle East or in Europe or in Asia. So that really, as Zach was mentioning in his reporting, that really points to the fact that there are going to be some significant shortfalls until about the year 2030, 2031, before all of this can be fixed.
3: Sabrina, the Israeli Prime Minister, as you know, Benjamin Netanyahu, has been silent since President Trump announced he was canceling strikes on Iran this past weekend and was looking toward a potential deal. Is that a setback for Netanyahu? And how is his silence significant in light of the upcoming general elections in Israel scheduled for October?
7: It's definitely a political setback for Netanyahu. I mean, part of the reason why he came to Washington, D.C. was to lobby this president, this administration, and say, we need to go harder. We need to keep hitting Iran. I don't think Netanyahu or anyone in his government has been shy about that being the approach. Realistically, I think the president is getting briefings from his team and saying military strikes are not going to compel Iran to come back to the negotiating table. In fact, we had 14 days of consecutive strikes and they never came back once. So I think right now what's on the table and what the president is looking at are the diplomatic off-ramps and possibly the economic levers to really, really put pressure on Iran's economy.
3: Colonel Layton, let me quickly pivot to Ukraine. President Zelensky has renewed his call to Ukraine allies to provide it with more military hardware. They say it's required to down the incoming Russian missiles, which are attacking civilian targets in Kyiv and elsewhere. Is the U.S. stockpile issue, though, going to have a serious impact on the war, Iran's war with Russia?
6: I think it will. And one of the big problems that you have is, you know, when you talk to people from European command, U.S. European command, which is the theater that Ukraine is in, they will tell you that there are some significant shortages here. And those shortages not only are broadly based in terms of the U.S. inventory writ large, but also very specific to Europe, really will have an impact on Ukraine's ability to defend itself. And that's a significant problem, because in the last day or so, we've had 17 people killed in Kyiv because of Russian missile attacks. The only weapon systems that can really effectively defend against those missiles include the Patriot and the THAAD missile systems. Those are the most effective, and those are the ones that Ukraine needs. And Zelensky has been asking for those for a long time.
3: So I assume there's a massive effort underway right now to rebuild a lot of those interceptors, those missiles.
7: This is a problem that we even struggled with in the Biden administration. The defense industrial base is strained, and there are constraints when it comes to producing these missiles. I mean, some of them take 24 months to make. That's 2 years. They're very costly. And so it takes a lot of time. And then I think just getting to what Cedric was talking about on these stockpiles that we're having problems with, that also gets to our deterrence. Part of what makes the United States strong on the world stage is our power to our ability to project power. And when our stockpiles are dwindled, our adversaries are taking note of that. So if there were a conflict that arises in the Indo-Pacific or with Russia, the U.S. military and the president is going to have to make some really tough choices on defending the homeland or potentially engaging in those conflicts.
3: That's a good point. It could escalate, Dari. We'll see what happens. Sabrina Singh, Colonel Layton, thanks to both of you very much for joining us. Pamela.
8: All right, Wolf, coming up, tricking people with fake identities and dangerous code planted in public projects. What we know about more AI models going rogue.

0: come to you.
1: 800-821-4000.
2: Happening now, North Carolina Republican Congressman Chuck Edwards is abandoning his reelection bid after an ethics panel found, quote, substantial evidence that the congressman repeatedly made unwanted advances toward two female staffers. Edwards making this announcement on social media early this morning, saying he will complete his current term. A salmonella scare has Chipotle pulling jalapenos from some of its restaurants. The popular chain said the move was out of an abundance of caution. The Minnesota Health Department confirmed it was investigating a salmonella outbreak tied to several Mexican-style fast casual restaurants that included Chipotle. And over in Australia, a car trying to avoid hitting another car ends up flying into the side of a bus. According to the city council there, the car went airborne after hitting a median and hit the out-of-service bus.
3: Hello, are you okay? Just wait.
2: The bus driver rushed to the driver of the car, helping her out of her vehicle and to a nearby seat. The driver was taken to the hospital and treated for shock. You can imagine what that must have been like for her. Officials say the driver of the other vehicle was fined by police. Wolf?
4: Amazing. All right. New this morning, Britain's AI Security Institute says that Anthropic's most advanced artificial intelligence model used fake identities to deceive real people and tried to plant malicious code during a test. It's the latest example of an AI model going rogue and another chapter in our Situation Room series, Decoding AI. Let's go to CNN AI correspondent Hadass Gold. Hadass, what more can you tell us about this?
5: Yeah, this is another stunning incident of an AI model essentially engaging in unsanctioned activity during testing. But in this case, it wasn't necessarily that they were hacking into something else. It's that they were trying to use social engineering to trick real humans into doing something on their behalf. So this, as you noted, was the UK government's AI Security Institute. It was running these cybersecurity tests. As we've seen, a lot of these institutes do on these models. They were specifically focusing on models from OpenAI and Anthropic. And they found that in 122 of these tests, there were 19 unsanctioned actions, almost all of them except for two coming from Anthropic's models. Now, in these tests, the typical safeguards are removed from the AI models. And in this case, they were given some internet access. So it's not like those other cases where they weren't supposed to have internet access and they got access to the internet somehow. So you have to keep that in mind. But what was stunning about what these models did is that in one instance, an Anthropic Mythos model tried to put malicious code into an online repository of open source code. It's called GitHub. You can kind of think of it like the Wikipedia of software code. And it has human reviewers, just like Wikipedia has human editors reviewing the submissions that people make. And in this case, the AI agent tried to trick the human reviewers into putting malicious code onto GitHub. After their actions were challenged, they modified their history and tried to create a new identity or consider creating a new identity to continue. And then even further, as part of this case, the agent tried to contact real people directly, tried to write them emails, sending them messages and files, trying to persuade them to run this malicious code. It was unsuccessful. There was no real-world harm, but it's one of the first times we're seeing an AI agent trying to social engineer people. This is what the UK Government Institute on AI said. They say this is the first time AC has seen deception of this severity that was targeted at a real person, unprompted, in the real world. So keep that in mind. The Security Institute, when they were testing these models, they did not tell them to go do this. They just gave them a cybersecurity test. The AI agent decided on its own that the best way to complete this task was to try to trick a real human reviewer into doing something for them. So you can imagine, you know, just translate that out into what could happen in the real world. Now, Anthropic did say in a comment that these models were tested under deliberately permissive conditions that are not representative of any of our production models. They went on to say that no evidence here of an escape from a secure environment. But as you noted, it's the latest string and several strings that we're seeing of AI agents with these super advanced capabilities escaping their environments or doing things that they were not supposed to do. And this is a really big moment both in AI and cybersecurity. Guys.
4: Hadass Gold reporting for us. Thank you very much. And to our viewers, thanks very much for joining us this morning. You can always keep up with us on social media at Wolf Blitzer and at Pamela Brown, CNN.
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0: Progressives prevail in Michigan's bitter Democratic feud. But will their win complicate the party's path back to power? I'm Mani Raju in for Dana Bash. Let's go behind the headlines and Inside Politics.
6: The power of our many is greater than the power of their money. What we showed is that if you're willing to build a movement brick by brick, if you're willing to go and travel your state and have the conversations in rooms big and small, starting in moments when people aren't even paying attention to an election but are paying attention to the price of gas and the price of groceries and the price of housing and the price of healthcare, that you can build a conversation that builds into a movement that defeats Goliath. This is what you all showed. And my hope is that our democracy will never be the same.
0: That was Abdul El-Sayed moments after CNN projected him the winner of Michigan's Senate Democratic primary. It was a very close race. Just 1 point separates El-Sayed from his opponent, Congresswoman Haley Stevens. But the victory is monumental for the progressive left. The race was a brawl, heated, personal, the most expensive Democratic Senate primary ever, and saw a historically high turnout. It also exposed deep fractures inside the party and the challenge now for Democrats as whether they can coalesce around El-Sayed to defeat Republican Mike Rogers and one of the most purple states in the nation. There are just 90 days until the election day in November. So let's get right to CNN's Jeff Zeleny, who is live for us in Detroit. So, Jeff, this was a huge win for progressives. And you spoke with El-Sayed earlier today. What did he tell you?
7: Manu, it is a huge win, but it is not the sizable win that the progressive movement was thinking. I mean, when I talked to Abdul El-Sayed last evening, he said that he wanted to give his speech in prime time. He wanted to reintroduce himself to Michiganders and the country. That did not happen because the race was so narrow. It's still 15,000 votes out of 1.5 million votes cast here that are separating he and his opponent. But a win is a win. There's no question. But for all the talk about whether this would resolve the battle inside the Democratic Party, the fight for the soul of the party, that is an open question that will not be fully answered until November on Election Day. But it certainly did expose the divisions inside the party. But there's no doubt that party unity begins right now. It's already started here in Detroit. But Wayne County, of course, the biggest county in the state, African-American voters were a core of Haley Stevens' support. That is the biggest piece of work he needs to do. I caught up with El-Sayed earlier today to ask him about that.
8: Here in Wayne County in Detroit, obviously African-American voters are key to any win. Specifically with that cohort of voters, what do you say to them? What do you do to win over their support? Because many voted for Haley Stevens.
9: You're right. And look, that's the impact of $70 million of outside spending that we defeated, an 11-to-1 margin of spend. I think, look, my relationship with the black community, especially the community here in Wayne County, didn't start when I started to run for office. It started when I came to rebuild the health department alongside Detroiters and Wayne County residents back in 2015. And so it's going to be continuing to do that outreach, continuing to share the story of what we accomplished together. And I know that folks in this community are fired up to beat Donald Trump. They hate what he's doing and corrupting his office. And so there's a lot that we're going to be able to build on to continue to build that relationship and move forward.
7: So clearly he is hoping that the dislike and distrust in the Trump administration and the interest in having Democrats win this seat will unify the party. And that is probably true to a point. But talking with a few black pastors this morning here, they say that they need to be convinced of his support. And he needs to earn their support. So we will see that play out. Time is short, as you were saying, but one support is coming from Haley Stevens. Of course, his opponent, this was a hard-fought race, as you said. Both of these rivals in the final day said that they would support the other, but now it's Haley Stevens who had to concede, and she sent this conciliatory message just shortly after the race was projected. She says this: I want to congratulate El-Sayed on winning the Democratic nomination for U.S. Senate. He is a doctor, a community health official, a Rhodes Scholar, and a dedicated Michigander. I am proud to offer my support as he takes on Mike Rogers in the general election. So there's no doubt that most Democratic officials will support him. But Manu, the question is some of these voters. And the bottom line is Mike Rogers has been watching all of this play out. Now the battle is fully joined. But the question of electability that really was a central one in the ending days of the primary will remain one until November. As El Sayed said, you can't prove electability until you actually win. Manu?
0: Jeff, just 90 days until the midterms and not much time for him to unite
7: a right.
0: bitterly divided party. Jeff Zeleny live for us from Detroit. Thank you so much. And progressives notched two other big wins last night. In Michigan 7, Bernie Sanders-backed William Lawrence will be the nominee in that critical swing district in the for the House. This is a toss-up district that Democrats worry will be harder to him to win with him on the ballot. Lawrence is joining Inside Politics later in the show to talk about that. And Democratic Socialist Donovan McKinney knocked off an incumbent in the 13th district. But in Missouri, far-left former Congresswoman Cori Bush lost to incumbent Democrat Wesley Bell. I'm joined in the room by a terrific group of reporters, including our political analyst David Chalian. So, look, it was a win, a huge win for Abdul El-Sayed. It's much narrower than a lot of people thought going into this race. What is your big takeaway from how he pulled this off and what's next?
10: Well, I think what's next is the proving ground of November, because this is a huge moment in this story that we've been covering all summer long about what's happening inside the Democratic Party, no doubt. But now the concern, I mean, as you saw, Haley Stevens was within 15,000 votes from the establishment side of the party. The whole reason so much of the establishment was coalescing around Stevens was because they have a concern that El-Sayed makes the general election tougher for them to hang on to this seat. And we won't know the answer to that until November. So this moment is a huge moment for the left progressive wing, because it's not deep blue New York City. It's not Denver, Colorado. This is a major battleground state in a big statewide primary. But now we got to see if the progressive left's belief is, no, we can bring all the energy and actually win in the battleground state in a general election with a general electorate and be broadly appealing, or if the establishment concerns prove out to be true here.
0: Yeah, and just to look at his path, Abdul El-Sayed's path to victory, where he did well, where Haley Stevens did well. There's one county here, Washtenaw County, that's the home of Ann Arbor. The University of Michigan is there. Very academic, very educated district. He did extremely well, really ran up the score against Haley Stevens, winning there by 60.8% to Haley Stevens, 36%. But then when you move over to Wayne County, that's the neighboring district, Detroit there, Haley Stevens winning in Wayne County, working class voters, a lot of black voters there. She wins by 6 points there. And then some of the swing districts that will be absolutely pivotal come November. Macomb County, the home of Reagan Democrats. You can see there Haley Stevens again beating Abdul El-Sayed, this time by about 8 points there in that race. In the neighboring county, Oakland County, more Democratic area, still suburban Michigan area, again, showing where El-Sayed has to make up ground, losing by 6 points in that suburban county.
11: Yeah, I think this shows that, yes, I think anybody who believes anything can look at this race and take away what they want from it, right? Progressives won, and that's a huge win for the progressive base. But they woke up thinking that they were going to win by a lot more, and it was a lot narrower than some of the polling showed leading up to this race. And so that's a concern for the progressive base and, in a way, a win for the establishment Democratic Party. And so it does show that despite El-Sayed winning, there's a lot of ground that he's going to have to make up in this general election. And that's what Republicans have been banking on. I've talked to Republicans over the past few months, and they've been open about it. They wanted him to win this race because they feel like the messaging is going to be easier. There's going to be more to attack. And you're already seeing, even this morning, how they're coming out and attacking him, right? They're targeting some of his more extreme ties. They're targeting some of his more progressive beliefs. That would have been much more difficult if he had lost.
0: And we'll get more into the GOP strategy in the next block. The issue about Israel, the outside spending, AIPAC spending, I mean, which is remarkable here. $32 million was spent by an AIPAC-aligned super PAC in this race. That's more than any other primary really ever that it's been involved with. $32 million. The next closest was $15 million a couple cycles ago, actually the last cycle in 2024. And then the overall outside spending for Stevens was $64 million on her behalf. A lot of this was that APAC spending. And then when you drill down in the numbers too, Andrew, even further, you go to Dearborn, which is the home of a lot of Muslim American voters. El Sayed really ran up the score there, 78% to 20% to Stevens. He got more votes in this primary in Dearborn than Kamala Harris got in the general election, in the primary versus the general.
12: Right. I was in Michigan a couple of weeks ago at a rally that Abdul El Sayed had with Bernie Sanders and other prominent progressives. And Senator Sanders had a line that stood out to me. He said, "This primary is not a race between Abdul El Sayed and Haley Stevens. It's a race between Abdul El Sayed and what he called the billionaire class." In other words, he was setting it up as a test of whether progressives and that grassroots passion and energy can defeat all of that money that was coming into the state sort of on the behalf of their opponent. But, you know, I find this really fascinating, too, in terms of being a test case for the future for progressives and helping cement Bernie Sanders' legacy as well. Because if you look at that contingent of progressives in the Senate right now, all of them come from these cobalt blue states, mm-hmm. right? This is a chance for them to not only grow their ranks, but grow their ranks with someone who would be representing a purple state.
0: Yeah.
12: And I think that's a big deal for progressives because it flips the conventional wisdom about electability on its head. And of course, you saw Chuck Schumer
0: yeah.
12: endorse Haley Stevens because of, in his view, electability, because she had proven that she won tough races,
0: yeah.
12: all of her House races,
0: for example. Speaking of Chuck Schumer, who did

0: Done. These are the kind of things you have to address first.
1: Yeah.
0: We'll see how that all plays out.
2: Yeah. Kind of like what the Tea Party did.
0: Exactly.
1: Exactly. What Mike Johnson has to deal with on the right every single day in the House. So we'll see. We're going to talk more about that. And also coming up for us, while Democrats were focusing on the primary, Mike Rogers was focusing on the general. You'll hear his pitch for a race that could help decide control of the Senate. And no, Congressman Max Miller is not resigning or dropping out of his race. Instead, his strategy is straight out of the 2016 Trump playbook. Those are his words, not mine.

0: CNN, and next day on the CNN app.
1: While Democrats were duking it out in the Michigan primary, Mike Rogers is already making his case for November. Here's what the Republican Senate candidate said on Fox this morning.
2: So we have the excitement in the Republican Party here has never been higher. Our numbers in the Republican Party are off the chart. People are ready for a change in Michigan. And that's what people have to understand. Democrats have been in charge here 10 years in Lansing, or better part of a decade, and over a quarter century in the United States Senate. And only thing has happened is we are worse in every metric category we have here in the state.
1: David Chalian, what are you watching for as Mike Rogers pivots to the general election?
3: Well, it wasn't just Mike Rogers, but his allies, like the campaign committee and the super PAC, SLF, put out digital ads this morning. Right away, you could just see they're immediately framing it to make Abdul El-Sayed as far outside the mainstream as possible in this battleground state. And I think you heard from Abdul El-Sayed today. I think you'll hear it, no doubt, from Democrats as they sort of start unifying in Michigan. They will paint Rogers as a total Washington, D.C. insider, only looking out for corporate interests and not your personal interests, another sort of just vote for Trump, right? Like that'll be, and so those two messages, I mean, that's going to be the general election for Michigan as we head into these final 90 days. And you saw Rogers there just immediately wanting to get out as soon as this primary closed to start framing El-Sayed in that way.
1: And this is how the two campaign committees frame the general election as well, putting out ads just this morning.
4: There's corruption, and then there's Mike Rogers' corruption. Rogers took over $1 million from the drug industry, more than 95% of all members of the House, then fought to keep our prescription drug prices the highest in the world.
5: Abdul Rahman Mohammed El-Sayed, the most radical Senate candidate in America.
6: Pretty dangerous!
5: El-Sayed pledged support for the leader of the Muslim Brotherhood, a designated foreign terrorist group.
1: All right. In Sayed, actually, El-Sayed actually made that point in an interview, actually at a press conference today, where he noted that they're saying his full name, Abdul Rahman Mohammed El-Sayed, which I'm sure you'll hear a lot more of.
7: Oh, yeah. Oh, yeah. We're already seeing exactly how this is going to play out. And it's going to be a really tight race.
1: One of the really ugly race, too.
7: Ugly race. One of the most interesting things, I think, in Mike Rogers is the fact that he is not really commenting on national politics at all, which is a really interesting strategy. It's essentially the opposite strategy of what we saw in New York in the mayor's race, right?
1: When he gets asked about these issues, he really hasn't been asked a ton about these issues.
7: He hasn't. My colleague asked him several questions about national politics. He's pretty much punted on all of them. He said he's focusing on the local issues. Which is an interesting strategy because you know that Democrats are going to be, as you said, tying him in with Donald Trump. And that's fairly easy to do. I think people forget that he was one of the last contenders to be FBI director before it went to Cash Patel. And so he is very close with the president. And you're seeing how he's going to try to go that fine line between not breaking with the president, but also not directly talking about
1: it. And it's interesting. Yeah, they want to talk about local issues. But guess what? You're a senator. You're going to have to deal with some national issues.
8: And that's what we're calling. Chairman of the House Intelligence Committee.
1: Exactly.
8: I mean, like, he's got that background.
1: Before.
8: Yeah, exactly.
1: So, you know, what he also did before is that after January 6th, he was very critical of Donald Trump in the aftermath of this. Back in 2024 when he ran, remember, he ran against Alyssa Slotkin for Senate. He barely lost that race against Slotkin. Trump carried Michigan, but he aligned himself very closely with Trump and made sure that he was on the same page despite his past criticism.
2: I think yesterday broke the spell that so many people had about Donald Trump. Clearly, his actions led to that, you know, what we... There's no great way to describe what happened yesterday. Sedition.
1: You even said that he was clearly responsible for the acts of January 6th. Do you stand by any of those?
9: Well, messages? I didn't say he was clearly responsible.
1: We just played that ad, but he did say that. You spent some time with Rogers as well. How is he going to navigate Trump in this environment?
8: Well, he's repaired that relationship with Donald Trump, so they're in a better place, obviously, right? Trump was hesitant to endorse him last time around. This time around, he got the Trump endorsement over a year ago, right? So he notched his primary, well before the Democrats, had a chance to even start duking it out over their primary. But what I think is going to be different this time around is that, you know, Mike Rogers couldn't win with Donald Trump on the ballot, right? Can he win with Donald Trump not on the ballot? And I think that's the big question here, because he keeps talking about how, oh, you know, I just need 85% of the people who showed up for me last time and voted for me to show up this time. Yeah. The problem with that is you've got these low propensity Trump voters who only show up because of Donald Trump being on the ballot. Yeah. They vote for him and then they don't vote for any of the down ballot races. And last cycle, we saw four states, Michigan was one of them, where Donald Trump won that state, but the Republican Senate candidate lost.
1: Yeah, and just as Trump, as he does, now sowing doubt over the elections. He said Wayne County in Detroit is one of the most corrupt voting areas in the United States, if not the world. He says, get ready for another rigged election very quickly, Mariana. I'm sure we can hear a lot more of Trump sowing these baseless claims.
6: Absolutely. And I expect Democrats on the Hill to be watching every one of those claims. They're already preparing for what could happen if he officially tries to invalidate the election in any kind of way.
1: And we're already seeing that, and we'll see what happens come November. All right, coming up next, Congressman Max Miller facing very credible allegations of domestic abuse. He strongly denies them, and he's vowing to stay in his reelection race no matter what. Jake Tapper's exclusive interview with the Ohio Republican.

0: Triple Threat, Tuesday, August 25th at 8.
1: Battle Congressman Max Miller is defiant, despite multiple abuse allegations, the Ohio Republican refusing to end his reelection campaign. My colleague Jake Tapper spoke exclusively with Miller about the accusations from three different women, including his ex-wife, Emily Marino.
2: Are all three of these women who don't know each other, are all three of them lying?
3: Yes, it's very easy, and I can tell you why. Every single time, and people have asked me, you know, what are you going to do? Are you going to drop out of this race? Are you going to resign? You know, are you going to get out before the deadline? And my answer to you, Jake, is no. And I can tell you why. In 2016, when President Donald J. Trump faced the most extreme allegations in the world that hit him day after day after day, and people in the media, very much like yourself and others, said that he would have no shot at winning, that he should not be the president of the United States. But guess what? He stayed in and he was resilient. And what the American people can see is that they can see that somebody is fighting who is resilient, and that is a quality that the American people cherish. And so for no second am I going to sit here and continue to be debased by false and baseless allegations and be pushed out of a seat I have worked so hard to represent and done a terrific job for our community.
2: But you understand that the reason that this is a story is because it's not the first time a woman that you've been intimate with has accused you of violence and abuse. That's the reason. Now, it has nothing to do with political vendettas. It has nothing to do with Senator Marino. It has to do with the fact that there are two women on the record and a third who has talked to reporters or a reporter about what happened in high school.
3: And all I can tell you is this, Jake, is that I hope that you and the rest of the media do the same amount of digging as you are into me as you will into those other two. Because as you can see right now, I understand I'm the member of Congress, so deservedly so, the spotlight, the attention, the media. But throughout this process, objectively, how come people aren't asking the tough questions out of them? I mean, it's been a free runway of just me being a punching bag without articulating my points and presenting the evidence
2: because
3: that we have here today and others.
2: They're not accused of physically abusing you. I mean, it's pretty simple.
3: Well, Jake, I got to tell you, in this country, due process is a thing. And everyone is entitled to it.
1: All right, my panel's back. Mariana, does this Trump playbook that work for anybody else besides Trump?
4: I'm not sure about that, but Republicans are stubborn that it can work for them. And that is a big difference when I've been talking to Republican lawmakers and even to past staffers of Speaker Paul Ryan and Boehner. It was just a different era. We all remember in like 2017, 2018, I'm going to throw out some older names, Trent Franks, Tim Murphy. They also had a lot of allegations against them just for including being very creepy to women on their staff, which resonates a little bit more with what Chuck Edwards is alleged to have done. It was a different time when a speaker could talk directly to these members and say, hey, the party is going to be against you. If you run again, there's no money coming your way. And the lawmakers would credibly believe that, and they would step aside.
1: Yeah.
4: This is a different time. Trump has basically, essentially normalized that if you stay in, if you fight, you show MAGA that you're a fighter, it's possible that you can get reelected.
1: And Mike Johnson weighed in on this, telling Politico that these are serious allegations, but he pointed to the ethics committee process that is still playing out. He said, again, we have to allow this process to play out. It's just begun. The process did play out for another Republican. That's Chuck Edwards, who represents a district in North Carolina. And he was facing allegations of sexual harassment that came out of a House Ethics Committee probe, the committee recommending censure for him because of sending late-night personal texts to female staffers, purchasing pricey jewelry, among other things, vacations for young female staffers. At one time, he skipped House votes to decorate a staffer's Christmas tree at her home. At 3:32 in the morning, when Andrew was checking Twitter and up late, and Chuck Edwards did post, after much prayer and reflection, I've decided to withdraw from my reelection campaign. So he's going to complete his current term, he says. But a sigh of relief for Republicans who did want him out because of they were worried that he could cost them that North Carolina seat.
5: Yeah, exactly. You've seen this with Congressman Corey Mills as well, a Republican from Florida. But you also saw it on the Democratic side earlier this year with former Congresswoman Sheila Sherfalus McCormick, who the House Ethics Committee was preparing to recommend her expulsion. And Hakeem Jeffries was giving the same responses that Mike Johnson did, which was essentially, let's wait for the process to play out. They held a rare ethics trial for her. And then eventually she ended up resigning entirely in order to prevent an expulsion vote. We saw the same thing happen with Eric Swalwell as well. Mm-hmm. I just think this underscores the whole this whole idea that Congress really hasn't gotten it right when it comes to how to sufficiently and fairly and justly address these instances of ethical abuses and also just, you know, HR-style things like harassment of staff.
1: And that's been the story of Congress, and increasingly so, particularly this Congress, which we've seen so many scandals. All right, coming up next, Todd Blanche's nomination as Attorney General hanging by a GOP thread. Next, could senators actually reject the first cabinet nomination since the 1980s? The no vote that is now triggering these concerns.

0: $79 at Cardia.com or Amazon.
1: Todd Blanche can only afford to lose 2 Republican votes if he wants to be confirmed as Attorney General. Now, he can only afford to lose just 1 more, after Maine Senator Susan Collins said she can't support him over several actions that have further eroded the Justice Department's independence. All eyes are on 2 other GOP senators who have some history of bucking the president, Lisa Murkowski and Bill Cassidy. Neither has revealed how they intend to vote, something I pressed Senator Murkowski about just yesterday.
2: You're under on money.
3: Guys about Blanche.
2: Nope.
3: How are you feeling
2: nope,
3: about
2: no comment.
3: No comment.
2: Have you guys, I learned that lunch today. You, did anybody else say that to you?
3: Are you still? Oh, yeah. I've got that a lot.
2: That's because still, that was the one thing that we talked about at lunch.
3: Okay.
2: Is that, you know, how freeing it is to say no comment.
1: My excellent battle is back. She's still no commenting. David, Collins' decision to come out early was interesting. She cites a number of reasons why she voted against him, plans to vote against him, one of which was a promise that Todd Blanche made to an anti-abortion group that he would prohibit mailing abortion medication. And, of course, she's got an abortion issue with Brett Kavanaugh in the Maine Senate race.
4: She sure does. It was also that Mark Kelly, Alyssa Slotkin video that she cited, which I was surprised to see that on the list as well. Listen, as soon as that Collins statement came out, my first thought was, wow, she must really think she's in a tough race for re-election. I mean, that she wanted to be out early and be in this position to just shut this down as an issue for her, I thought was pretty telling.
1: Is the White House nervous that Blanche could go down here?
5: No. I think that they're extremely confident that at the end of the day, Trump is going to get what he wants. And he does a lot of times, right? They have a pretty consistent track record, although it is becoming less consistent. But I think the tell here is how much Trump cares about this issue, because he doesn't always care this much. And when he does, I think it puts even more pressure on Republicans to get it done. People on Blanche's team have been working for weeks on this. People inside the White House have been going to Capitol Hill and talking to lawmakers. That's going to continue because, for whatever reason, this is something that the president feels extremely strongly about. And so I think that they're going to manage to strong arm enough lawmakers or get the vice president in there at the end of the day.
1: Andrew, you walk the halls of the Senate with me every day. What do you expect Cassidy and Murkowski to do here?
5: Because he doesn't always care this much. And when he does, I think it puts even more pressure on Republicans to get it done. People on Blanche's team have been working for weeks on this. People inside the White House have been going to Capitol Hill and talking to lawmakers. That's going to continue because, for whatever reason, this is something that the president feels extremely strongly about. And so I think that they're going to manage to strong arm enough lawmakers or get the vice president in there at the end of the day.
1: You walk the halls of the Senate with me every day. What do you expect Cassidy and Murkowski to do here?
6: Well, I talked to Senator Murkowski about this last week when Senators Cornyn and Tillis were trying to negotiate that deal with DOJ to formally kill the Anti-Weaponization Fund and then put some restrictions on President Trump's audit immunity deal. And she largely deferred to those 2 senators and said, you know, whatever's going to be fine with them is going to be fine with me. Yet at the same time, she said, I want to make sure it's a durable agreement, right? Some of the criticisms of what Senators Cornyn and Tillis ended up agreeing to was that it was too flimsy and it doesn't, or it provides the president some wiggle room to either revive the weaponization fund or expand, the parties involved in the audit immunity deal. So I think that will be part of her calculation. I think Senator Cassidy, you know, my prediction is he probably will end up voting for Todd Blanche. He hasn't mentioned any real substantive criticisms of him.
1: He's worried about lawfare, he said, in the past.
6: Right, and he's in this position where he's already lost his primary. He's got nothing to lose. And I think he enjoys a little bit of the drama.
1: Really? A senator enjoying some of the attention here?
6: Well, with Susan Collins, to David's point, it's like, you know, she, Manu, she usually waits till the last possible second to announce her vote. So the fact that she did this early, I think, is a tell.
1: And what do you think about Cassidy? I mean, he has come back to be a thorn in the side of Trump sometimes, but then he's fallen in line. We've seen that, whether it's on war powers or about past votes as well.
7: Yeah, we have seen this time and time again where some senators do enjoy the spotlight. They like to get a little bit of attention, and then they fall in line. I wouldn't be surprised, especially since there's jet fumes in the air right now, that this will get done this week.
1: Yeah. All right. I think it's very possible. We'll see if something surprises us. All right. Coming up next, we'll talk to one of the progressives who won a big victory in last night's Michigan primary. But can a far left candidate win a swing seat in November?

0: Way now from the polls closing.
1: There was another big progressive win in Michigan last night. Bernie Sanders-backed climate activist William Lawrence beat two establishment candidates to become the Democratic nominee in Michigan's 7th District. This is a critical seat for Democrats, one of the few true toss-up districts in the country. And the party is worried about his ability to beat incumbent Republican Tom Barrett. William Lawrence joins me now. Congratulations, Mr. Lawrence, and thank you so much for being here. I really appreciate your time. So, as I mentioned, this is a swing district. Democrats desperately want to flip the House. But last night, you won the primary with less than 45% of the vote, meaning most Democrats voted actually for someone else. Isn't that a position of weakness heading into the general election?
2: Thanks for having me on, Manu. We're feeling very strong. We actually built a coalition across every county in the 7th District, and we performed very well here in the Lansing area, but we also won Livingston County, where a lot of people said we would struggle. We won Eaton County, and we really put up impressive margins throughout the district. So I'm confident about our ability to move into the general election and take on Tom Barrett, who has done nothing but raise the cost of health care for Michigan families while voting for these disastrous wars that are hiking the cost of gas and groceries.
1: But, Mr. Lawrence, you've called to abolish ICE at one point. And at one point, although you've walked it back, you called for defunding police. And you ran an organization that essentially helped develop the Green New Deal. I'm wondering about these very progressive positions and if you're concerned that they could turn off some swing voters in a district that Trump carried in 2024.
2: No, we're building this campaign on face-to-face conversations with voters across the district who are sick of corporate-funded candidates, and they're looking for someone who is real and is going to fight for the working class against these billionaires in Silicon Valley and Wall Street. So we're finding tons of common ground on issues like stopping AI data centers, stopping these stupid wars around the world, and investing in housing and healthcare that we can actually afford and count on. And those are issues that are bringing together Democrats, Republicans, and independents in every corner of this district.
1: So you have the support of Bernie Sanders, but you're not running as a Democratic Socialist. But you were once a member of the Democratic Socialists of America. When did you leave that organization and what drove you away?
2: I let my membership lapse because I just want to make very clear that I'm here to represent the people of this district and focus on the issues that are bringing people together. And we just want to stay laser focused on these issues that we're hearing concern about all across the 7th District, the cost of housing, the cost of health care and gasoline and groceries, and the fact that we have criminals, frankly, in government who are getting rich on the public expense and there's no accountability.
1: So we're
2: here to unite the 7th District by beating Barrett in November.
1: So when did you leave the Democratic Socialists of America?
2: It was within the last month I let my membership lapse. I've got a lot of respect for DSA and the work that they're doing around the country. But I felt a need to make it very clear that the platform we're running on here is the one that has come up based on the conversations we're having across the 7th District.
1: So did you let that membership expire because of the general election?
2: No, it's just because I want to make clear to my constituents that I'm here to represent them. And my one and only job is to represent the people of the district by stopping these AI data centers, stopping these stupid wars around the world, investing in a life we can actually afford.
1: But where do you differ from the Democratic Socialists of America?
2: You know, I don't want to comment on any. I'm happy to comment on any particular policy if you're of interest. But the point is that, no, I'm an organizer and coalition builder, and we are laser focused here on reaching all the voters across this district with an agenda which is really being built on the priorities we hear coming up locally.
1: So, Mr. Lawrence, this was a pretty contentious primary. The Congressional Black Caucus's political arm came out against you in 2020 because of comments that you made in 2024 saying that older black leadership is a pillar for, quote, establishment, capitalist, imperialist, American power. And those black leaders, quote, defang the white left. Now, I know you said that you regret your word choice and the way that it's been portrayed has been taken out of context. But isn't that going to be harder to unify, to get the Congressional Black Caucus, to get the party behind you with comments like that?
2: As I've said, I regret those comments, and I look forward to having conversations very soon with members of the CBC to unite so that we can beat Tom Barrett in November. But additionally, I'm very proud of the work I've done alongside the Black community here in Lansing, especially on the issue of housing, where I've worked alongside Black-led organizations to stop unjust evictions, build affordable housing, and create pathways into homeownership. So I'm proud of that work and those relationships. We're going to keep building it here on the ground and begin to restore some trust in D.C. with some of the members you mentioned.
1: And one of the members of the Congressional Black Caucus is Hakeem Jeffries. Have you spoken with him since you won? And do you plan to vote for him to be the next Speaker of the House?
2: I do plan to vote for him to be the next Speaker, and I look forward to speaking with him soon.
1: So you haven't spoken with him yet. I'm just wondering if you and Abdul El-Sayed won last night, and you both have taken a very strong position against the Israeli government. You say that the U.S. must stop arming Israel and accuse Israel of pursuing a genocide in Gaza. Is this now a litmus test for Democrats who want to win their primaries, especially in Michigan?
2: Certainly, people are sick of seeing more of our tax dollars go to fund war crimes in Gaza and in the West Bank and this war of aggression in Lebanon, as well as this disastrous war that the U.S. and Israel have participated in together in Iran. They see that this is not making the American people any safer or more prosperous, and it's resulted in hundreds of thousands of casualties in Palestine and elsewhere. We've got to put a stop to this. We've all seen too much, and people are ready for candidates who are going to stand up to the war lobby and vote to stop arming Netanyahu's government.
1: I believe right before the 2024 election, you referred to Alyssa Slotkin as a warmonger. I wonder, do you regret that word choice?
2: You know, I've been a fierce critic of the way that people in both parties have voted for forever war. I'm a millennial. I've seen one war after another in theaters after the all around the globe for most of my life. And, I will continue to be a fierce critic of those decisions and work to set our priorities straight as a country so we can invest in the American people instead of endless war.
1: And I suppose you haven't spoken to Alyssa Slotkin since you won.
2: No, but I look forward to speaking with her soon.
1: All right. We're going to have to leave it there. William Lawrence, thank you so much. Congratulations on your victory. We'll follow your race as we head into November. And thank you for joining Inside Politics. CNN News Central starts after a very

0: to you.
1: 800-821-4000.
2: Rising power. Progressives score more victories in Democratic primaries, exposing a possible divide in the party just 90 days before the midterms.
3: And pressure mounts on Max Miller. The congressman defies calls to quit over allegations of domestic abuse and defends himself in an interview with CNN. And then another AI model goes rogue using fake identities to fool real people. We're going to get into it as we follow these major developing stories and many more, all coming in right here to CNN News Central.
2: A shakeup in Michigan and a wake-up call for Democrats. CNN projecting progressive Abdul El-Sayed, the winner of Michigan's Senate primary. But it wasn't an overwhelming victory over his moderate opponent. We're talking 15,000 votes. So the big question, can he win 90 days from now? El-Sayed is looking forward in his victory speech.
4: Sometimes, you know, intra-family squabbles are the biggest ones. But we all know that when we walk out the house, we stand united. We're going to build a movement that reaches out to everybody. I know not everybody's going to agree with me on everything. That's not how this works. But I do know that they agree with me on the need to beat Mike Rogers and the need to hold Donald Trump accountable.
2: He'll now face Republican Mike Rogers, who minutes ago said in a statement, for more than 25 years, one party has controlled Michigan's two Senate seats. Now the same failed politicians are asking us to send Abdul El-Sayed to Washington. Abdul isn't just another liberal. He's an extremist. CNN's Harry Enten is with us now. So, Harry, another key Senate seat boiling down to a progressive and President Trump's pick. What can you share?
5: Yeah, those were some pretty strong words from Mike Rogers. And I'll tell you, I think this is going to be a marquee Senate race, one of the few opportunities that Republicans have across the Senate map to flip a Democratic held seat. The bottom line is this, as we look ahead to the general election, there are a few things we should note. First of all, how many polls are out there which I actually trust, which could tell us where this race stands? Well, I'll draw it for you up here. It's zero. Zero polls are out between Mike Rogers and Abdul El-Sayed that I could trust. More than that, during the primary, the polls had Abdul El-Sayed ahead, the final ones, by 10-plus points. Well, I'm not the greatest mathematician in the world, but I can tell you 10-plus points is significantly larger than the one-point win that Abdul El-Sayed got. More than that, I have to tell you that as I look at the data across the map, we see a very fractured Democratic Party, right? You can see it here. In your navy blue, you've got Haley Stevens. In your Columbia blue, you've got Abdul El-Sayed. And what you see here is you see that Haley Stevens did particularly well in this corridor. And what's in this corridor? Well, there are a lot of working class voters and a lot of African American voters. Abdul El-Sayed did very poorly amongst these groups in the primary. It's going to be very interesting to see whether or not he can bring them into the tent come the general election, bring those swing voters with them, because where Abdul El-Sayed did well, to be honest with you, were really just college towns. That's where he really ran up the score. This is Ann Arbor. Ann Arbor's in this county, and Ann Arbor, of course, is the University of Michigan. We zone out a little bit. Another place he did particularly well was Lansing. Again, we're talking 20-plus point margins. You can't just win college towns if you're going to win in a general election. So the question is, can Abdul El-Sayed bring the party together? The other thing I will note is Donald Trump's net approval rating in the state somewhere, I will say, it is south of minus 10 points. That's what Abdul El-Sayed has to do. Circle around, bring those folks, say we hate Trump. And, of course, Mike Rogers is going to try and divide that Democratic Party.
2: Yeah, he's trying to do that in his speech, but it was certainly a bruising primary. So he has his work cut out for him then. Harry, yes. Tell us about this candidate backed by President Trump who actually lost to a candidate who had already dropped out.
5: Yeah, okay. This, to me, is a bonkers story as we look at the primary. You see there's a lot of red. When we see this kind of orange-yellow, you know something weird happened, and this is what happened. Okay, Amir Hassan, he was the candidate that was backed by President Trump. You could see it here on the screen. He lost by 17 points to a guy by the name of Thomas Smith, who had dropped out of the race, endorsed somebody else, raised no money. I think he raised like hundreds of dollars, literally three figures. And yet he was able to beat Amir Hassan, the Trump-backed candidate. And I will note, this is a Democratic-held district. It is a swing district. But now that you got a guy who has not basically a dollar to his name in terms of fundraising, I think that this is a seat that may have potentially in a good year been competitive for Republicans, but it's likely to be a bad year. And given you got literally a no-namer, I'm not quite sure work out for him.
2: Yeah, Michigan is telling us that no dollar, you know, each dollar is not created equal. But that is wild right there. Harry Enten, thank you so much. Republicans now have to sort out who their nominee will be in North Carolina's 11th district as Congressman Chuck Edwards is ending his reelection bid. The House Ethics Committee finding what it calls substantial evidence that Edwards repeatedly made unwanted advances toward two young female staffers. Committee members also taking the rare step of recommending the full House vote to censure Edwards. In a statement, the 65-year-old who is currently in his second term said that after much prayer and reflection, I've decided to withdraw from my reelection campaign. I will complete my current term. The committee says it found no evidence that Edwards engaged in sexual activity with staffers, but that he repeatedly gave them lavish gifts, sent personal notes expressing his affection, and invited them to intimate dinners. Edwards denies that his behavior was intended as a sexual or romantic advance. Omar?
0: Well, meanwhile, Republican Congressman Max Miller says he's not going anywhere as pressure grows to drop his reelection bid. Miller says he will stay in the race for Ohio's 7th District despite abuse allegations by his ex-wife and two other women. The House Ethics Committee announced on Tuesday that it is reviewing allegations that he may have engaged in domestic violence and abuse or illegal drug use. Now, Miller's former father-in-law, Republican Senator Bernie Moreno, is among the growing voices calling on him to end his campaign. But in a new interview with Politico, House Speaker Mike Johnson struck a more cautious tone.
6: This applies equally to Republicans and Democrats. We don't take disciplinary action against members for allegations. He is vehemently denying this. It's, in his own words, a nasty divorce proceeding, and it's gotten ugly and it's gotten public. But he's saying the same things privately to members that he is publicly, that he denies all this and he thinks it's a hit job on him.
7: Will you tell him to drop out?
6: No, I will tell Max what I tell everyone. These are serious allegations. I'm the father of two daughters who work on Capitol Hill. I mean, the allegations are serious. I think Max is taking them seriously. I think our colleagues are. But again, we have to allow this process to play out. It's just begun.
0: CNN's Sunland Sarfati is on Capitol Hill for us. So, Sunland, what more is Miller saying about all of this?
8: Well, Omar, that interview yesterday with Jake Tapper made it very clear that he is defiant here and really struck that defiant tone, saying that he will not step aside, emphasizing that he has no intention of dropping out of his reelection race. It was just a remarkable exchange with Jake yesterday in that exclusive interview where Jake questioned him about the mounting allegations from three women of domestic abuse, years-long allegations. And Miller himself denied the accusations and continued to push back strongly. Here's more of that interview.
9: Are all three of these women who don't know each other, are all three of them lying?
10: Yes, it's very easy, and I can tell you why. Every single time, and people have asked me, you know, what are you going to do? Are you going to drop out of this race? Are you going to resign? You know, are you going to get out before the deadline? And my answer to you, Jake, is no. And I can tell you why. In 2016, when President Donald J. Trump faced the most extreme allegations in the world that hit him day after day after day, and people in the media, very much like yourself and others, said that he would have no shot at winning, that he should not be the president of the United States. But guess what? He stayed in and he was resilient. And what the American people can see is that they can see that somebody is fighting who is resilient, and that is a quality that the American people cherish.
8: And on Tuesday, the House Ethics Committee did indeed launch an investigation into these allegations. And interesting in that interview that Miller himself really invoked Speaker Johnson's name as a sign of support, saying he believes he's standing by him. But certainly interesting to read in there what Speaker Johnson said in that interview with Politico, where he said he believes that Miller is taking these allegations seriously, but stopped short of calling, of course, for him to step aside or resign, and said he wants the process to play out up here on Capitol Hill. But Omar, of course, these ethics committee investigations takes months and months on hand, and certainly pressure is mounting up here on the Hill.
0: And we will see what develops from here. Salman Sarfati on Capitol Hill for us. Appreciate the reporting. Still to come for us, an armed man is arrested at President Trump's golf club. Ahead of his visit there, we're going to bring you some new details about the suspect. Plus, another security incident involving an AI model gone rogue. We're going to break down how it was able to break containment and who is impacted in the breach. And then later, rising temperatures along with dry conditions are threatening to make the wildfires burning out west even worse. We're going to have that and much more coming up on CNN News Central.

0: We are now learning that a man found with ammo at President Trump's California golf club was also carrying a public telephone number for the White House. Now, federal prosecutors also say the man's truck parked in the club lot had a loaded 9mm as well. So now the Secret Service is trying to figure out whether 38-year-old Janine John Tale posed a threat to the president, according to a source. Now, Tale is scheduled in court this afternoon. He's also facing state weapons charges. He was arrested at the Trump National Club 2 days before the president's visit there. And the Justice Department says Tale was seen on the property wearing an earpiece while taking pictures and videos of federal agents doing security preps. Now, investigators say his truck also contained a badge reading security protection agent, and they found more weapons, ammunition, as well as body armor at his home. So I want to talk about this case with Donnell Harvin, the former head of Homeland Security and Intelligence for Washington, D.C. He's also a member of the faculty at Georgetown University Emergency and Disaster Management. I just want to start with, look, we laid out a lot of those details that we understand from investigators at this point. How will Secret Service determine whether the man actually posed a threat to President Trump?
1: Yeah, Omar. So right now they're, I'm sure, executing warrants. Any storage units or any locations that's affiliated with this individual, they're interviewing family members, friends. They're also looking at his social media footprint, which is common, and looking to see if there's any history of violence or threats against the president or other members of the cabinet. And so this will be an extensive interview and interrogation process, as well as an investigative process that they may very well up the charges, the federal charges, if they come up with information that's derogatory that shows that this individual had malintent towards the president in terms of trying to assassinate him.
0: And, you know, it's one thing in terms of what was found on his body, as we understand from investigators or at the scene. But I wonder what you make of investigators saying they recovered from the man's home an illegally modified rifle, body armor, high capacity magazines and notebooks containing, quote, concerning statements. Does that add anything to the picture of what they may have found on scene?
1: For me, it does. It's clearly not a smoking gun, pun not intended, but it shows that this individual has weapons. They're being a little cagey and not giving out information about the writings, and that's appropriate at this point in the investigation. You don't want to tip off any accomplices or anybody else who may be watching us talk about this right now on television. They know a lot more than they're releasing, and that's appropriate because they may have to run down other individuals if this individual is not acting as a lone actor. Now, historically, we've seen these attempts or these foiled plots as lone actors, but they can't take anything for granted. I do want to mention, Omar, in this heightened environment, if this was a credible threat and if Donald Trump was targeted, this would be an unprecedented fourth attempt on one standing leader's life. If you go back to Butler, you go back to the Mar-a-Lago attempt, and if you include the White House correspondence dinner attempt that's still being litigated in court. We've never seen anything like this before, and so investigators are doing their due diligence to make sure that they have all the facts and they're able to present it in court when the day comes.
0: Yeah, and investigators, as you mentioned, still working through this case in particular. But you mentioned the previous Mar-a-Lago one. Remember, Ryan Ruth was sentenced to life in prison for the attempted assassination of the president there on the edge of Trump's West Palm Beach golf course in Florida. And you look at the setting here, also proximate to a golf

0: course. Just from a security standpoint, how difficult is it to actually secure something like this where, you know, if you play golf, you know there are many, many different ways to get onto a course?
1: Conventionally speaking, it's super difficult, but when you're the president of the United States and you have the best protective detail in the world, it's more complex for them, but it's very doable. I'll tell you that this individual was interdicted or stopped because of something that we do know that attacks or assailants do, which is pre-operational or pre-attack surveillance. They'll go and case out a location days before. And that's what we teach law enforcement and security is the best time to catch these individuals when you see someone doing something suspicious. So he was there days before taking video allegedly, filming allegedly. And that's the time that you can see individuals who are not acting appropriately. There's some behavioral analysis that goes into there. And so from my standpoint, everything happened as it should have. The president wasn't even, you know, wheels down when this happened. And so it's just another tool in the toolkit, what we call counter surveillance, that happens before the president touches ground, especially in an open air environment like a golf club.
0: Donnell Harvin, really appreciate the insight as we follow this developing story. Thanks for being here. All right, up next for us, we have new details on the convicted felon arrested for starting one of the wildfires burning around Washington State. We'll bring you those details coming up. Plus, a pilot is accused of flying under the influence and trying to smuggle more drugs in as well. We'll tell you what investigators found in his bags when he was taken into custody.

0: belong to you.
1: 800-821-4000.
2: Tomorrow, a convicted felon is set to be arraigned on a first-degree arson charge in Washington state. Aaron Farinacci is accused of intentionally starting the Old Trails wildfire in Spokane County, one of three fires that have destroyed hundreds of homes and forced thousands of people to evacuate the area. One witness says he saw Farinacci acting suspiciously on Saturday, just minutes before the fire began.
3: At first, I really didn't think anything of it. He was just kind of standing there. He wasn't really doing much. He, kind of turned and looked at us as we drove by, and that was pretty much it. So, continued up to the house, was here probably 10, 15 minutes max, and then my daughter was sitting on the porch out there, and she says, there's a fire. So, I ran out and looked and saw a column of smoke rising exactly where that individual was standing.
2: Two other fires are also burning there in the Spokane area, several others in Washington state, and rising temperatures and dry conditions could make them worse. CNN's Allison Chinchar has the latest.
4: Firefighters have been trying to take advantage of the improved weather conditions for much of this week, knowing that as we go through the next few days, we are going to start to see those winds increasing again, making it more difficult for these areas to deal with the fire conditions. Now, we've already started to see those temperatures increasing out into the west. That includes the area where the fires are located, all thanks to this high pressure and the heat dome that's there. Now, the one good news is that heat dome has been keeping those winds a little bit lower, but in turn, it's been making the temperatures go back up. Now, the average for Spokane this time of year is about 87 degrees. You're looking at every single one of the next 4 days, so through the first half of the weekend, to see those high temperatures into the 90s, so several degrees above average. That's making those conditions very hot, and it's also very dry there. Again, you look at some of these humidities around a lot of the areas here, you're looking at teens, so anywhere from 10, 15, maybe at most 20%. So you have dry conditions, and you also have the hot temperatures. Now, the winds have been low and are expected to stay low for the next couple of days. But once we get to Friday, you're really going to start to see them jumping back up to around 20, 25, maybe even as high as 30 miles per hour as we head back into the weekend. That's really going to be the turning point for a lot of these fire crews because they really need to try to get a much better handle on these fires, get those containment numbers up before these winds start to increase as we head into the weekend. So again, notice today, they're not that bad. They've been relatively low, but once we tick into Thursday, especially late Thursday and into Friday, you're going to start to see an increase. The smoke is also going to be a big concern because as the wind picks up, it's going to take all of that smoke and blow it into some of the surrounding towns. So certainly something to have to keep a close eye on in the coming days.
2: All right. Our thanks to Allison Chinchar for that. And still ahead, a big blow to the Democratic establishment. CNN projecting that progressive Abdul El-Sayed will win Michigan's Democratic Senate primary. So what this is going to mean for both parties as the midterms rapidly approach.

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1: We're following the breaking news. CNN projects that Abdul El-Sayed has won the Michigan Democratic Senate primary. The progressive narrowly defeated Congresswoman Haley Stevens in what has really been a highly contentious race. El-Sayed's victory delivers a major boost to the party's progressive wing while setting up a high-stakes general election battle with Republican Mike Rogers.
2: And control of the Senate hangs in the balance here, so no surprise Republicans are really on the attack. President Trump is calling El-Sayed's win, quote, great news for the Republican Party. While groups like the Senate Leadership Fund and National Republican Senatorial Committee have begun releasing ads. They're targeting El-Sayed as, quote, radical and dangerous. El-Sayed with this response.
3: They understand that the only way that they think they can win is to drag us into the mud, to believe the worst about each other, to believe that what divides us is bigger than what unites us.
2: We're joined now by Chuck Rocha, formerly a senior advisor for Bernie Sanders' 2016 and 2020 presidential campaigns. He's now the president of Solidarity Strategies and CNN political commentator and former DNC communications director, Xochi Hinojosa. And you hear Republicans, including the president, what they're saying about El-Sayed's win. Electability was an issue here in the primary, Xochi. I suspect that you may disagree with what the president and Republicans are saying, but you know, what do you think about it, and what work does El-Sayed have to do ahead here?
4: Well, I'll start with the work. The work he has to do is he has to embrace the other side of the party, people who voted for Haley Stevens, people who actually voted for Mallory. I think she got, last I checked, was like about 4% of the vote, which is a pretty large margin given the fact that she wasn't even running. She was out of the race. And so there needs to be unity. You saw everyone kind of unite around him this morning. And my hope is that he reaches out. He was very critical of, you know, Governor Whitmer and some of Haley Stevens's supporters, and now he needs to bring him into the party. But I will say electability goes both ways. This race was an anti-establishment, anti-incumbent, anti-institutions race. Well, we've also seen that across the country. But it doesn't just impact primaries. It is also an anti-establishment race when it comes to the general election. Trump is now establishment. He is now at 33% in Michigan. And when you have Mike Rogers embracing him, there is very much an electability argument when it comes to Mike Rogers, because can Republicans win by embracing Donald Trump ahead of a general election with an approval rating in the 30s? And so I think the electability argument goes both ways. El-Sayed can get behind that and can get over it as long as he embraces the entire Democratic Party.
1: You know, when you talk about anti-establishment, anti-institution, a lot of that was sort of played out. I mean, there's a lot of outside money that poured into this race. And I just want to play really quickly what El-Sayed said on that front.
3: We took on a machine. You're not supposed to be able to beat $70 million of outside spending, a record amount of money spent in a campaign against a Democrat in a primary in any campaign. You're not supposed to be able to beat that. And what we showed is that the power of our many is greater than the power of their money.
1: Huge disparity between spending for Stevens or against El-Sayed versus for El-Sayed. How are you seeing that?
5: 9-1. It was crazy. Yeah. And normally he's right. You don't lose races, especially in primaries when you're outspent that much. But primaries are good. We all sit around this table during the last presidential and was like, why don't Kamala Harris have a primary? Let's have a quick little primary. Why does she get to be anointed? Iron strengthens iron. Well, in this case, it really does. And as a strategist, I know exactly what I need to know now. I know where he did really well. I know where he did really bad. I know where he needs to come together with the other side and what he needs to work on. So as a strategist, man, that's wonderful to know. And that's why you have a primary, because you learn from what you did right and you learn from what you did wrong. And you keep your eye focused on the Republicans and Rogers, who lost this race 2 years ago in a year where Donald Trump brought a whole lot of new people into Michigan who had never voted before, which we've talked about on this program. That's what really makes us different.
2: Where he did bad. Let's talk about that, because we were talking in the commercial break. I was saying it's giving a little presidential primary 2016 when Bernie Sanders had momentum, and we knew that, but he unexpectedly surged ahead and beat all the expectations and beat Hillary Clinton in Michigan. It was a wild night. He had to, like, come out in Florida. You know, he was down in Florida. I know I was there. I was, like, the only person at his event. He closed the event before the results came out, and it was like, actually, he won. Oh, my gosh.
4: And we were on opposite ends of that, Hillary and Bernie.
2: It's amazing to have you both.
5: The polls were wrong there, too, just like they were in this race.
2: The polls were wrong. But they did show, I think, that he had maybe some energy.
5: Right.
2: Or we knew that there was energy. We didn't know that it was like that. The point is, though, you heard El Sayed giving Bernie the shout out. He called him the OG. He credited him for coming in on day one. Is this a bit of the long tail of Bernie Sanders? And what do you see that's different from how Bernie did there?
5: Well, it's Sochi kind of talked to this, whether it's Bernie Sanders or whether it's AOC, no matter. It's this opposition to what people see every day, which is establishment. Donald Trump's the establishment. So is a lot of old Democrats are establishment, too. There's a lot of folks coming of age, and they're just frustrated that it used to be if you played by the rules, you could work really hard and you could make it. Folks are working harder. They're making less, and things cost more. For us Democrats, we ain't in charge of nothing. So we can at least go, we're not in charge. They are. And this is why you need to vote for us to give us a shot. And that's just a shot for us. Folks are running to our party, not because they love our party. They're willing to give us a shot, but they're really pissed at Republicans.
1: You know, El Sayed spent some time thanking United Auto Workers and union support as part of what we heard this morning, which we know, look, President Trump made a play for blue-collar workers mm-hmm. in Michigan in 2024, succeeded in many cases as well. One of the things that was interesting, and, you know, not one-to-one, but in a Mamdani race, for example, there were some folks who maybe supported Trump and found ways that they could get behind a Mamdani.
4: Yes.
1: Do you see similar opportunities for someone like El Sayed? Again, not a one-to-one comparison, but for folks that may have gone Trump working class and see similar opportunities in El Sayed.
4: I do. And that is because of where Trump stands in terms of his approval rating and where we are with the economy. Michigan is a very unique place in the sense that with tariffs, they were impacted greatly. Manufacturing jobs were impacted. And I think that what you heard from El Sayed, and I think what you're going to see from the Democratic Party, outside groups, et cetera, is tying Mike Rogers to Donald Trump when it comes to cost of living and when it comes to tariffs. And that is going to be a huge issue and one of the issues that we can sort of get Republicans and independents, because at the end of the day, that is not an issue about labels. That is issue about, like, putting, you know, food on the table and making sure that you have health care for your children.
5: Let me make your point real quick. Yeah. When he comes out, El Sayed, the first thing he says is Medicare for all. He says money out of politics, money in your pocket, and let's stop spending all this money overseas. That could have been Donald Trump 4 years ago. The point is exactly right, is that there's a lot of folks out there that feel a bunch of anxiety, and he's tapping into that. Mm.
2: Chuck and Sochi, great to have you here. And a good reminder that Michigan will always keep Democrats on their toes here recently. You are two voices to remind us of that. We appreciate it. A Middle East official telling CNN there's a 50-50 chance that Iran will reach a deal on the Strait of Hormuz by Friday. And that flies in the face of President Trump, who suggests that an agreement is imminent. 50-50 is not nothing, though, so we're going to talk about this and the conflicting messaging.

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1: New warnings as the war in Iran drags on. CNN sources say the U.S. military has burned through nearly 80% of its interceptors for a key missile defense system. Senior U.S. military commanders warn the Pentagon's munitions stockpile is now dangerously low. Stockpiles of THAAD and Patriot missiles are especially hard hit. Plus, a source says the Army has used virtually all of its highly accurate long-range surface-to-air missiles. Pentagon and White House officials insist the U.S. still has enough munitions to meet its strategic goals, though rebuilding those stockpiles could take years. The shortages issue here was raised before President Trump's decision to cancel weekend strikes on Iran. The president continues to say that the Strait of Hormuz could reopen soon, but just in, the Iranian deputy foreign minister has denied that Iran is currently in talks with the U.S. over the strait. He described discussions with Oman as strictly bilateral. We're joined now by Mark Esper, former defense secretary under President Trump. He serves as a board member and partner at Red Cell Venture Capital. I wonder what you think of that, Secretary, what we're hearing from the deputy minister here on his assessment of these talks. And how are you reading that, and does it matter?
2: It does matter. We've heard a lot of conflicting statements, though, coming out of various capitals on this front. We do know that the Iranians, at least the foreign ministry, is talking to the Omanis about how the strait will be administered. They want to create a northern route that is adjacent or within Iranian territorial waters, and a southern route that's in Omani waters. And frankly, this is consistent with the MOU. In fact, point 5 of the MOU says that Iran and Oman and Iran will negotiate the future administration of the strait, which to me means we're giving Iran at least some control of the strait, which is one of the issues I have with the MOU. But nonetheless, it seems like they are talking pursuant to that, that the IRGC is not necessarily involved, and that they consistently are claiming that there are no direct talks between the United States and Iran. So look, if an agreement comes up between Iran and Oman, we're going to have to see what's in it and whether we can live with it or not. It seems to me that there's not a place where we can live with it, because we do not believe that those countries, let alone Iran alone, should have control over the Strait of Hormuz.
1: This depletion of U.S. defensive capabilities and long-range weapons, how does that affect U.S. leverage in any negotiations?
2: Well, it affects our positioning with regard to how much we want to risk if in a return to combat operations. Of course, you know, when I was in the role, you have to constantly balance the international demands, global risks, the things that you're very most concerned of. And for me, I always keep a watchful eye on China. And in a war with China, we would need THAAD missiles. We would need PAC-3 missile interceptors. We would need PRISM, all those missiles that, to one degree or another, the Center for Strategic and International Studies reported were in the stockpiles were low. So I'd be very conscious of that. And I might be reluctant to employ them in certain scenarios if I knew that it would affect my global supply.
1: Yeah, if you're looking at the deterrent effect of the U.S. military and all of those capabilities being part of that, and right now it seems the best case scenario is a negotiation to get out of this with reopening the strait, which is where the U.S. was before this war, and looking at an incredible depletion of munitions. How do you chalk this up to anything other than a big loss, putting the U.S. in a really tough spot should they have to confront another enemy or challenge going forward?
2: Yeah, look, deterrence is not just military capability. It's your soft power capabilities. And in this case, it's also your economic strength and might. Specifically here, it's your munition stockpiles. The enemy wants to have a sense of how long you can sustain that fight and with what type of weapons. And importantly, your economic and industrial base. And defense industrial base is something that we vastly needs improved in terms of its surge capacity. We are not where we need to be. And frankly, it was our economy that really won World War II when you go back and look at history. So look, I think all those are factors when you think about deterrence. In this scenario, I've argued the last few weeks that, look, I think the strategy needs to pivot here toward an economic blockade complete of all of Iran, and not just into the strait, but all sea, air, ground routes, strangle them, globalize the conflicts. We have allies, partners, everybody else joining in, and then slowly close the noose on them. They are facing the highest inflation they've ever had in decades. The economy is weakest it's been in decades. To me, that's where the pressure point is right now, there and the IRGC. And that's where I would lean more toward rather than trying to re-engage in a military assault from the air in the pursuing weeks.
1: Do you have confidence in the diplomacy that you've seen so far, if that's an indication of what you're going to see going forward to solve that issue?
2: I would globalize the diplomacy as much as I could, at least enlist allied and partners in this. And look, I think any efforts we can at diplomacy are worth it, because this is a conflict that's now become strategic in nature. We're not talking about the nuclear program as much anymore, which is where we began. We're talking about control of the Strait of Hormuz. And I think the Iranians at this point think they're winning the fight. And so to me, we should never not pursue diplomacy. In fact, we should double down on it and enlist, again, more of our partners and allies in that purpose.
1: Just really quickly, we have about 20 seconds. Do you see indications that this administration is globalizing their diplomacy?
2: No, I don't. I wish they would. I mean, there's if anything, Iran is expanding the attacks by launching strikes, presumably against Egypt. They're threatening Bulgaria. They're expanding to other states and countries. They're now enlisting the Houthis in Yemen. And there was a ship sunk this morning in the Bab al-Mandeb. So they are globalizing it. I think we need to globalize our response as well and put more, again, full court press on them, beginning with economics.
1: Secretary Esper, thank you so much for being with us. Omar?
3: Let's get you all to some of the other headlines we are watching this hour, including Chipotle pulling jalapenos from some of its restaurants over salmonella fears. Health officials in several states are investigating an outbreak, including Minnesota, in Minnesota, where at least 110 salmonella cases have been identified. Now, officials have been focusing on quick service Mexican style restaurants. In a statement, Chipotle didn't say where the peppers came from, but they did say they were sent to restaurants across multiple states, as the FDA is also investigating, saying multiple ingredients are being considered. And meanwhile, new video shows the moment police in Indonesia arrested a Malaysia Airlines pilot. He is accused of smuggling 70,000 ecstasy pills in his luggage. That's about 57 pounds of drugs. Police said the pilot was high at the time and had a bottle of clean urine in his bag in case he was drug tested, presumably. They say a drug test after his arrest came back positive for cocaine, ecstasy, and meth, meaning he likely used drugs while piloting his flight from Malaysia to Indonesia. And then new body camera footage shows the moment police in Texas rushed in to save a man being attacked by a swarm of bees as he was doing yard work next to his home. Police found him on the ground, unable to get away from the bees because he's disabled. They did manage to get him into their police car, all while being swarmed and stung by the bees. The man is in the hospital recovering. The hive was found in an empty lot and removed. A lot of bees. That's not a situation you ever want to be in, including this one. Up next, how AI agents use fake identities to target real people. Stay with CNN.

0: ro.co/TV.
1: There's been another security incident involving artificial intelligence agents. CNN has learned Anthropic's most advanced AI model and another from OpenAI used fake identities to deceive real people and try to plant malicious code. Now, these unauthorized actions happened during testing by a British research lab. I want to get more from CNN AI correspondent, who is a real person, Hadass Gold. So, Hadass, can you just tell us what happened and how serious this is?
2: So, Amar, we've all heard about scammers using social engineering to try and trick people, right? Somebody pretends to be your bank, sends you an email, calls you pretending to be your credit card's fraud company. Well, in this case, it was AI agents who were using social engineering to try and trick real humans to insert malicious code into something. So what happened? This is the UK government's AI Security Institute. They were running cybersecurity tests on both Anthropic and OpenAI's models. To be clear, they were removing these models' internal safeguards and did give them some access to the internet to test out their full capabilities. They said that out of 122 evaluations, they found that there were 19 unsanctioned movements, essentially actions taken by these agents. Almost all of them, aside from two, were taken by Anthropic's Mythos, which is one of their more advanced capabilities. In the worst one, in the worst incident, one of the agents was trying to get malicious code added to GitHub, which is this open source repository. You can kind of think of it like Wikipedia for software code, where a human reviewer reviews what's submitted and can approve it or not. And this agent was trying to trick the human reviewer into adding malicious code, creating fake identities to try and convince the human reviewer to approve that code. As part of that same effort, they even tried to contact other real people directly, sending messages and files to try to persuade them to run this malicious code. Now, according to the UK Security Institute, the AI Security Institute, they say this is the first time that they have seen deception of this severity that was targeted at a real person unprompted in the real world. It is very notable, but thankfully, Omar, they were unsuccessful and there was no real world harm discovered as a result.
1: What are Anthropic and OpenAI saying about this?
2: Yeah, so this is an important moment in, again, like you said, we saw AI agents going rogue. It is different, though, than those other incidences where the AI agents were escaping their testing environment and hacking into real systems. This was, in some ways, it's not as severe. It's not as concerning, according to the experts I've been speaking to. So Anthropic, for their part, they say that these models were tested under deliberately permissive conditions that are not representative of any of our production models, and noting again that there was no evidence here of an escape from a secure environment. OpenAI, for their part, say that they are committed to working across the industry to strengthen shared practices for conducting high-risk evaluations safely. So one of many, and one of, I'm sure, will be many more incidents of AI going rogue, Omar.
1: Hadass Gold, appreciate the reporting. 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
3: Progressives prevail, creating a Democratic dilemma. Wins by left-wing candidates in Tuesday's primary could put the party in a tough spot ahead of the midterm election. And a campaign in crisis, a congressman, Max Miller, being pushed to quit Congress over allegations of domestic abuse. He spoke to CNN to defend his name while refusing to step aside. And an unexplained failure to communicate. The FAA now investigating an air safety incident involving the president's Marine One helicopter. We're following these major developing stories and many more, all coming in right here to CNN News Central. We begin this hour with the photo finish in Michigan. CNN projecting Abdul El-Sayed will be the state's Democratic nominee for a critical Senate seat this November. The progressive candidate securing about 15,000 more votes than moderate Haley Stevens. And this race was not only one of the closest this primary season, it was also one of the loudest in terms of exposing deep divisions within the Democratic Party. Just moments ago, former Vice President Kamala Harris, who endorsed neither candidate, sent out a fundraising email in support of El-Sayed, saying in part, this was a hard-fought Democratic primary, and Michiganders were lucky to have such inspiring leaders step up in this moment. CNN's Arlette Sines is live for us in Detroit, where just a short time ago, we heard from El-Sayed. What's he saying, Arlette?
0: Well, Brianna, Abdul al-Sayed really quickly celebrated the progress of the progressive movement within this campaign, but he also quickly turned to talking about the need for the Democratic Party to unite after he officially became the nominee this morning. This has been one of the Democratic Party's most contentious primaries this cycle, with very personal attacks flung from both sides, from the two candidates as well as their supporters. But now al-Sayed has said that he needs the Democratic Party to unite in order to be successful in November. But this has been an incredibly close contest. If you take at the votes that are continuing to come in, this is a race that's about a 1 percentage point difference. And I asked al-Sayed whether he is worried at all that that very close margin will make it more difficult for the Democratic Party to unite. Take a listen.
4: You heard about the historic turnout. Sometimes, you know, intra-family squabbles are the biggest ones. But we all know that when we walk out the house, we stand united. And sometimes we gotta have it out about the conversation about who we are and who we wanna be. And I think I'll tell you that the things that unite us are so much bigger than the things that divide us. If anything, when you've got 500,000 more voters who came out to be a part of a process to pick a nominee, that means that their voices have been heard. And we're gonna build a movement that reaches out to everybody.
0: Now, in one sign of unity, al-Sayed did speak earlier today with his opponent, the more moderate Congresswoman Haley Stevens, who very quickly told her supporters that she was getting behind al-Sayed with the united goal of trying to defeat the Republican Senate nominee in November, former Congressman Mike Rogers. So that is one of the tasks that al-Sayed will have going forward, trying to get the Democratic Party united, but then also trying to convince voters that a progressive can win in a battleground state like Michigan. This will be one of the most closely watched Senate races this cycle. We have already seen both sides beginning to preview their attacks. The Republican side and the Republican candidate, Mike Rogers, have already been trying to paint al-Sayed as extreme and too radical for the state, while he has tried to argue that his focus is on the policies here and ensuring Rogers does not go back to Washington, D.C. So a lot to watch in the coming months as this race develops, but especially about what it will mean for the progressive movement going forward, as he hopes to wage a successful campaign against Rogers. Questions is whether he'll be able to do that in November.
3: It's a big question. All right, Arlette, thank you so much. Omar?
1: Well, meanwhile, uncertainty for Republicans on Capitol Hill as Congressman Max Miller faces growing calls for his resignation after disturbing allegations of abuse by multiple women, including his ex-wife. Now, the House Ethics Committee is now reviewing the accusations, which also include illegal drug use among the accusations. Miller is defying calls to end his reelection bid, even as three women make claims against him. President Trump recently called Miller, and Speaker Mike Johnson was just asked to weigh in. Here's what he told Politico.
5: I mean, the president called him. Max Miller said this, that the president called him and told him, you know, things aren't looking good for you.
6: Well, I mean, they don't look good right now, of course. But again, like, what should a speaker do in this case? I mean, I call out alarming behavior. I try to work every day on decorum and on the, you know, ethics of the House. We have a very active and engaged ethics committee. They've done more work than they need to. I wish it wasn't necessary, but there's been a lot in this Congress on both sides of the aisle.
1: CNN's Kevin Liptak is in Las Vegas, where President Trump is set to speak this afternoon. So, Kevin, what is the president saying about all this?
7: Yeah, he really does seem to be trying to keep all of this at arm's length. That's despite, you know, his own allies trying to press the White House to encourage Miller to drop out. They have gotten phone calls from House Republicans trying to get the president to say more definitively that Miller should step aside and get out of the race. But President Trump seems so far to be unwilling to do that. You know, the two have a long history. Miller actually worked in the White House in President Trump's first term. President Trump encouraged him to run for Congress back in 2020. And so this is, I think, a conundrum for him. And it was interesting when he was asked about this, when he was heading here to Las Vegas last night. He'd actually ended his gaggle on the tarmac, but he heard a question about Miller and he turned around and he answered it. Here's what he said.
8: Can you tell me about Representative Miller? I hope he's able to work it out. I feel badly for him.
7: Now, Miller is doing anything but dropping out. In that interview with Jake Tapper last night, he actually said that President Trump was his inspiration for staying in, hearkening back to the 2016 campaign when President Trump was facing accusations that he had groped women. He actually bragged about it on tape, but the president defied calls to drop out, and of course he stayed in and he won that election. The real concern, I think, for Republicans is that the deadlines are swiftly coming for Miller to drop out. One has already passed. He would have had to drop out by yesterday to trigger a special primary election. The next deadline comes on Friday. That would be the time when he would be able to drop out and state party chairs would select a new candidate to appear on the ballot. But Republicans very much in a bind here. Yes, this is a solidly Republican district in Ohio, but it's by no means a lock. And at a moment when there's this anti-Trump sentiment kind of coursing through the country, they really cannot afford to lose any seats. And so it remains to be seen whether in the days between now and Friday, President Trump decides to say more definitively that Miller should no longer be in the race. He has alluded to that. He has suggested that his reelection prospects are not good, but that doesn't seem to be breaking through to the candidate. And so we'll see if President Trump decides to say more forcefully that he needs to drop out. But at least for now, I think he's really trying to stay out of it in a lot of ways.
1: Kevin Liptak, appreciate the reporting from Las Vegas for us. So to come, a close call between a passenger jet and a helicopter, but not just any chopper. We are talking about Marine One with President Trump on board. We're going to explain what happened. We'll have the latest there. Plus, reflecting pool fallout. We'll tell you what we're learning about a tense White House meeting with U.S. Attorney Jeanine Hero. And then FIFA's president holds an emergency meeting as he faces growing calls to resign. That and much more coming up on CNN News.

0: image how the military helicopter, which is circled in red, we will show you that image here in a moment, was in the air at the same time as the American Airlines flight. Commercial traffic heavily managed when Marine One takes off with the president on board, of course. And military aircraft have been under heavy restrictions since last year's deadly crash at Reagan National Airport between a military aircraft and a jet. CNN aviation correspondent Pete Muntean is here with all of the details on this. What happened here?
1: Well, clearly something went wrong because there's been this major crackdown on military helicopters and commercial flights coexisting in D.C. airspace ever since that tragic mid-air collision involving an Army Black Hawk helicopter and an American Airlines regional jet killed 67 people. Typically, the president's helicopter, taking off or landing near the White House, halts all flights at nearby Reagan National Airport for at least a few minutes. But that did not happen on Tuesday. In a new statement, the FAA says it's now reviewing the incident when planes continued taking off from the airport as Marine One took off from near the White House. The FAA says there was a, quote, momentary loss of separation between Marine One and commercial flights, but says President Trump was never in danger. Here is the video from independent journalist Dave Statter, where you see a jetliner climbing out of DCA and then Marine One coming into frame. The air traffic control audio also brings up some big questions. And in it, the controllers in the Reagan National Airport tower had a hard time communicating with Marine One. Listen.
2: Tower, just want to make sure you copy Marine One, 3 minutes to lift. Tower, do you copy Marine One, 3 minutes to lift?
3: That's on, that's broken and readable. Marine One, you said your proceeding is brief?
2: Yeah. National Tower, that's Marine One, proceeding as brief.
1: Right now, there's a bit of a mystery as to how this occurred. It would not be the first communications breakdown since last year's mid-air collision. Last spring, there was a flyover of Arlington Cemetery where four Air Force trainer jets got too close to flights that were taking off from Reagan National. And then there was also the case of a helicopter landing at the Pentagon nearby that lost communications with the Reagan National Tower. Members of Congress were concerned about those two incidents. And National Transportation Safety Board Jennifer Homendy just said in a rare statement just last week that not near enough has been done by Congress to overhaul air safety since that horrible accident.
0: It's very important to keep an eye on. Pete, thank you so much for the report.
1: Anytime.
0: So coming up, a mother desperately looking for answers after her son dies while in ICE custody. CNN spoke to her and will bring you that emotional interview.

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1: The pressure is mounting on FIFA president Gianni Infantino after scrapping a hugely controversial plan to sell private stakes in World Cup tournaments. Today, Infantino is holding an emergency meeting with top FIFA officials as he faces calls to step down. Now, the latest criticism coming from Portuguese soccer legend, former FIFA World Player of the Year, Luis Figo, who wrote an op-ed first published in the Daily Mail and obtained by CNN, calling on Infantino to resign, describing his conduct as, quote, the lowest, most deceitful and cravenly self-interested behavior I have ever witnessed. CNN World Sports anchor Don Riddell joins us now. So, Don, I mean, some harsh words for Infantino there, but do we know more about what's happening at this meeting, how Infantino plans to actually respond to these mounting calls to resign?
2: You know, Omar, it is just such an extraordinary situation when you think that just a couple of weeks ago, Gianni Infantino was leading Donald Trump off the stage at the World Cup trophy presentation in New York, New Jersey. And now Infantino himself finds himself, I would argue, in grave danger of being pushed off the stage himself. And who would have thought that would be possible? Because going into the World Cup tournament, he was pretty much a lock to win a fourth consecutive term as FIFA president, having already served for 11 years. That election is coming up in March. So much has changed in the last couple of weeks because of this kind of scandal that has erupted. And now the question is, can he even hang on until the election in 7 months' time? That is what is being discussed in Morocco today. Infantino and FIFA calling a crisis meeting to try and put out some of these fires, because so many people, so many influential people and organizations within the game have really turned on Infantino. We don't know how that meeting is going. We don't know if it's been completed. In any case, there has been nothing said from anybody who's been at that meeting. But absolutely crucial for Infantino that he tries to win back some support, because otherwise his tenure as the president of football's most powerful governing body is in jeopardy. And the hits just keep on coming. I mean, you've just touched upon what Luis Figo said. He's a former Ballon d'Or winner, hugely influential in the game. Absolutely scathing comments made in that op-ed. He also referred to Infantino as a relic of the past. He said, I could have written 10,000 words about Infantino, but I'll leave you with just three. Infantino must go. We've also heard from the former FIFA vice president, Prince Ali bin Al Hussein, who is in charge of the Jordanian national team, who recently just made their World Cup debut this summer. His team made it to the final of the FIFA Arab Cup in December, and he says they are still owed $4.2 million in prize money, but he's accused Infantino of blackmailing him, basically saying, if you support me, it will be good for FIFA and Infantino. There's no support from him or his country, and they're still waiting for their $4.2 million.
1: As you point out, remarkable change in tune to the name of Infantino as compared to the end of the World Cup, which few weeks ago, or not too long ago, feels like a lifetime at this point. Don Riddell, appreciate the reporting as always. Still ahead, President Trump weighs in on the Democratic Senate primary in Michigan, calling it great news for Republicans. We're going to have more on that and other takeaways from election night.

0: to you.
1: 800-821-4000.
2: Today, New York City Mayor Zoran Mamdani is weighing in after another big win for progressives. Mamdani praising Abdul El-Sayed after he clinched Michigan's Democratic Senate primary. He said that El-Sayed is the type of candidate who could change the party.
3: I think the message of money out of politics, money in your pocket, Medicare for all is one that even New Yorkers can relate to.
2: Also today, Vermont Senator Bernie Sanders, one of El-Sayed's most prominent supporters and an early one, hailed the win as, quote, the most extraordinary victory that I can think of in modern American politics. Larry Sabato is with us now. He's the director of the Center for Politics at the University of Virginia. All right, Larry, you were watching, as we all were last night. What are your main takeaways from last night, particularly this Senate primary race in Michigan?
4: I think my takeaway is a little different than some others who saw it as a clear-cut choice between victory and defeat. That simply isn't true, and it's a long way from the voting in the general election. Clearly, El-Sayed has a lot of repair work to do. Half of the party voted against him, and a lot of them seem to be strongly opposed to him, and that includes, no matter what they say publicly, the leadership of the Democratic Party in Washington, and they control a lot of the money. Now, I'm sure they'll come around, but his bigger task is to get a slice of the Trump vote. Doesn't have to be very big, but he needs a slice of the Trump vote, as well as consolidating Democrats who clearly have been split and winning a solid majority of the independents. That's not easy to do, although I must say he is very talented. What people have said about him is completely true. He's a generational talent, but he has to win first.
2: Yeah, and so when you look at where he did very well, right, enclaves that are college towns, liberal enclaves, when you look at maybe where he didn't do as well, some of the more rural parts of Michigan, what did you think about that? What's the lesson to learn from that?
4: Well, he's obviously very well-educated, highly articulate. He knows exactly what he wants to say, and he says it well. And that used to be a formula for a winning candidacy, but we're in the Trump era. I don't think I need to get into the details. I think everybody knows what I mean. And the split today is between white blue-collar workers and highly educated, college-educated whites, male and female. And then the various ethnic groups and minority groups fit in other ways. But by and large, that's the split. And he sweeps those who have a lot of education and are well-learned about politics, but he doesn't do so well with the white blue-collars. And he's got to change that quickly. He can't change the way he comes across necessarily. He's going to have to do it with issues.
2: Can Democrats win control of the Senate without Michigan? That certainly is a tall order that El-Sayed has ahead of him come November.
4: Well, sure. We asked that about every state. We just said it a couple of weeks ago about Maine, right? Can Democrats win the Senate without Maine? The answer is yes, but with difficulty. The same answer for Michigan. The answer is yes, but with difficulty. If you don't win the easy states, and Maine and Michigan, while they're certainly not easy, are a lot easier than the Trump states that voted for Trump by 10 points or more, somehow you have to make it up with those very big Trump states. And it can be done, and the Democrats have a lot of strong candidates this year in an environment that is very anti-Trump and anti-Republican. But sometimes that's not enough, and we can all think of midterms where the Democrats have taken over the House but have been unable to win back the Senate. I'm not saying it has to be that way this year, but boy, this is no sure thing. The Democrats are doing what they can, but they're not always necessarily picking the most likely winners.
2: So you're down in Virginia's 5th District, and former Congressman Tom Perriello actually won the primary there last night. He previously held the seat for a term in 2008. I covered him during his loss in 2010 during that wave that Republicans took back over the House after Obamacare, and it's been held by Republicans ever since. What are you watching for as he's squaring off against the Republican there, John McGuire?
4: A lot of politics today is just territory, and this is red territory. And the Republican incumbent, who would have lost in those districts that were eliminated by four Republican members of the seven-member Virginia Supreme Court, that they're gone. And now what's left are the old districts. And this district that I'm in, the fifth district, which is the John McGuire, Tom Perriello district, is clearly Republican. That's not to say that Perriello can't win it. He's a terrific campaigner. He also had those 2 years of incumbency, but he needs a lot of luck and a big blue wave. That's really the only way he can win this. Why is he running? Because I think there are some opportunities for Democrats to reestablish those new districts, and they would be for either 2028 or after 2030. So he's looking to the future. I will say one thing, Brianna. I noticed that the Republican Congressman McGuire in this district is taking after Donald Trump. The very first thing he did last night was to call Tom Perriello a communist. Now, I know him and I know his family. Just a little hint, he's not a communist, in case you were wondering.
2: Yeah, he has a long record, and so we can be clear on that. He is not. Larry Sabato, thank you so much for your insights. We really appreciate it.
4: Thank you, Brianna.
2: Still to come, President Trump's reflecting pool renovations turning into a full-blown feud between him and his handpicked prosecutor in D.C., Jeanine Pirro. The intense White House meeting that took place this week and what comes next in this bizarre legal situation.

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1: CNN is learning new details about a tense meeting between U.S. Attorney Jeanine Pirro and President Trump over the botched renovation of the D.C. reflecting pool and Pirro's decision to drop charges against those accused of vandalism. Now, sources tell us the president laid into Pirro for telling the court that the damage was caused by shoddy workmanship. But we're also told Pirro pushed back and came armed with boxes of evidence backing up her assertion that vandals were not responsible. Now, Trump didn't ask for Pirro's resignation, nor did he fire her after that contentious meeting. But he did say this when asked about it last night.
2: Well, I just think she was totally wrong. They did a beautiful job. There were a couple of little things, but that was not a big deal. And everybody saw the vandalism. All you have to do is look at the tape. If you look at the tape, plus we have a witness or two witnesses that saw the vandalism. So certainly when there was vandalism, it was actually, in my opinion, it was major vandalism. And I told her I was not happy.
1: Let's talk about this with Ellie Honig, CNN's senior legal analyst and former assistant U.S. attorney for the Southern District of New York. Good to see you, Ellie. So Pirro herself made the call to drop the case. But in court, Pirro's prosecutors said they believed they'd been misled by the Interior Department until recent days. Did they need to say all of that in order to dismiss the case?
3: Yeah, sorry. This one is squarely on Jeanine Pirro and her prosecutors. This is your job. This is your responsibility when you work for the Justice Department. You're given massive power, massive authority. You can take away an individual's liberty. And it's your job, therefore, to get your facts straight before you charge a case. And an important detail here, Omar, prosecutors had as long as 5 years to charge this case from when the alleged conduct happened in mid-June of this year. The statute of limitations gave them 5 years. I'm not saying you should take 5 years, but they certainly could have taken more than the 2 weeks they took to investigate this case. It's their fault. If there is information out there that they didn't get from the Department of the Interior or anywhere else, I'm sorry. You bear that burden as a prosecutor. You bear that fault.
1: And, you know, look, now Pirro's job is reportedly in jeopardy. At the very least, the president has weighed firing Pirro at points, as sources tell CNN. Can you just talk a little bit more broadly about how Pirro has run the D.C. U.S. Attorney's Office?
3: Well, the president certainly has the authority to fire a U.S. attorney if he wants to. Jeanine Pirro has done a disastrous job running the D.C. U.S. Attorney's Office. This is obviously one of the most important U.S. Attorney's Offices in the country. They get a lot of the high-profile cases, a lot of the political cases. But we've seen time and again grand juries reject proposed indictments from prosecutors. That is something that rarely happens at all, but it's becoming commonplace in D.C. As one example, Jeanine Pirro tried to indict Senator Mark Kelly, Senator Alyssa Slotkin, and other lawmakers. That was rejected by the grand jury. There's actually been reporting that was a unanimous rejection by the grand jury. We've seen other efforts to indict protesters, anti-ICE protesters, which were rejected by grand juries and in some cases trial juries. And now we've seen this embarrassment of the reflecting pool indictment blow up in their face. And we're seeing federal judges notice this and call it out across the country, really, but most pointedly in D.C.
1: You know, to that point, the former Olympian David Hearn, who was accused here, is asking a judge to order the DOJ to turn over what would potentially be embarrassing information about how they pursued this case, accusing him of vandalizing the reflecting pool. His attorneys are also asking the judge to bar prosecutors from being able to refile it in the future. What do you make of those efforts? Where do you see those efforts going?
3: Right. So there's two things that David Hearn's defense team is trying to do here. One, they're trying to ensure that this case ends up getting dismissed with prejudice, meaning it cannot come back. And the reason that would happen is if you can show as a defense team that the prosecution did something in bad faith, something improper, that it wasn't just an inadvertent screw up. So they're trying to get this case dismissed for all time. The second thing they're clearly doing, Omar, is they're setting the stage to put in a claim for damages, because everyone's very focused on the slush fund that Todd Blanche set up. But even without the slush fund, if somebody believes that they've been wronged by the federal government, you can put in a claim through something called the Federal Tort Claims Act. And clearly, someone in David Hearn's position, that's what the law is for. If you are falsely indicted and then the government withdraws the indictment, dismisses it on its own a couple weeks later, that's a classic textbook case of someone who would be entitled to put in a claim. And so it seems his attorneys are trying to gather evidence so that they can put in that claim and argue that he's been damaged and that the federal government should pay. It wouldn't surprise me at all if they eventually make just such a motion.
1: And Ellie, you know, I want to go back to what you were talking about in terms of the due diligence around what the U.S. Attorney's Office should be doing, because our reporting showed that Pirro privately blamed Interior Secretary Burgum's staff for failing to arm her with the evidence before she presented that case. What is that verification process supposed to be like if you are getting information from what should be another department within the U.S. government?
3: So there's a reason that federal prosecutors are obsessive about their investigations. It's the biggest part of the job. Everyone always thinks of federal prosecutors in court doing trials. That is a big part of the job. But you spend the vast bulk of your time investigating. And so you will find information relevant to a case in all sorts of sources. You always want to talk to the local cops. You want to talk to any other agencies. You want to talk to civilian witnesses. And so it's your job to make sure you've gone through all of that evidence. And clearly, obviously, this case involved alleged vandalism at a national park. You would obviously go to the Department of the Interior, whoever the relevant officer or agent is, and say, okay, we're bringing this case. Give us everything you have. Here's our allegation. Is there anything that you know in your records that would undermine this? What do you have about the pool's installation? What do you know about this person? What do you know about the National Park Service's employees who were witnesses? So that's your job as the federal prosecutor. For Jeanine Pirro to try to save her hide by pointing at Doug Burgum, whatever one may think of Doug Burgum, that's not his job. Is to give the information he's asked for, and the Interior's job is to give the information they're asked for. But if you're going to sign an indictment, as Jeanine Pirro did, you better make sure you have your ducks in a row.
1: Ellie Honig, always appreciate the analysis. Good to see you. Brianna.
4: The mother of an immigrant who died while being held at a controversial immigration detention facility is speaking to CNN. ICE says 39-year-old Edwin Giovanni Lopez Cornejo experienced a medical emergency over the weekend at the Delaney Hall Detention Center in Newark, New Jersey. An official cause of death is not yet known, but his death is sparking calls for an independent investigation and closure of the facility. Earlier this year, accusations of inhumane conditions there triggered violent clashes between police and protesters. CNN Maria Santana is outside of Delaney Hall right now. And Maria, you just spoke to Cornejo's mother.
5: Yeah, that's right, Brianna. It was a heartbreaking interview with Maria Cornejo, the mother of Edwin Lopez Cornejo, the 39-year-old immigrant that spent 6 weeks at this detention center in Delaney Hall. And his mom told me that she doesn't think that she will ever be able to get over the pain of losing her son. She described him as a hardworking man. He worked in construction, as a devoted father to his 12-year-old daughter, and a loving son who came to the United States from El Salvador 20 years ago when he was just 19 years old, fleeing gang violence and dreaming of making a better life for himself and his family here in the United States. Now, she told us that on the morning of June 18th, in the early morning hours, he was walking to work when a few blocks from their home, he was stopped by ICE agents. They asked for his ID. He gave it to them, and he was just detained. She said that the agents never explained to her or her son or the family why he was being detained, if he was the target of this operation, but that he was then brought here to Delaney Hall, where he spent 6 weeks. And she says he wasn't receiving his medications. He had diabetes. He had high blood pressure. He suffered from seizures. And he wasn't regularly receiving his medicine. Now, that is what the mom is saying. She's now saying also that the daughter is completely distraught, that she is having trouble sleeping, that she sighs at night, that she misses her father, who she used to spend every weekend with. He just spent his entire time with her, completely devoted to her. ICE disputes what the family is saying. They say that they were giving him his medication, that he was brought to the hospital quickly, that they responded quickly when he went into a medical emergency on Saturday and died, they say, at the hospital. Now, the mom says that the only thing she heard from ICE or anyone here at this facility, she hasn't received a call from them or from DHS or from anyone. What she heard about her son was when the hospital called her to tell her that he had already died, and she didn't even get the opportunity to see him at all, and says that that is what really hurts her. And now this family is asking for a thorough, independent and investigation, because she says that as a mother, she has the right to know exactly what happened to her son. Rihanna.
4: Maria Santana, thank you so much for bringing that to us. We appreciate it. Omar?
1: Now let's get you to some of the other headlines we're watching this hour, including new numbers showing private sector businesses are easing up on hiring. U.S. companies added roughly 44,000 jobs in July, a big drop from the previous month. The monthly gains, though, were actually the lowest since December, according to ADP payroll data. Most of the positions filled in July were in healthcare and education. The leisure and hospitality sectors lost jobs. Also, Disney is teaming up with TikTok on what's being described as a first-of-its-kind deal. The new agreement is going to allow social media creators to make videos with famous characters from Disney brands like Marvel, Pixar, Star Wars. Content will then be shared across TikTok and the Disney Plus streaming app as the companies aim to engage more subscribers, and the new feature is expected to roll out in the coming months. And then authorities in Guatemala say the Fuego volcano eruption is easing, aptly named for the story, especially as it remains dangerous. It began spewing ash and lava on Monday, and officials say it's still in a critical explosive phase with lava flowing down the volcano's ravines. Hundreds of people in nearby communities are evacuating as clouds of ash spread up to 75 miles away. The army has been going house to house urging people to leave, but say that many are afraid looters are going to steal what little they have if they evacuate. All right, still to come for us. An alarming social media video prompts a popular blogger's Instagram followers to call police. We're going to have new details on how all of this unfolded.

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1: New details after celebrity gossip blogger Perez Hilton appeared to harm himself during a TikTok live stream. Concerned viewers who saw the distressing video called 911, which prompted Miami-Dade first responders to go to his Florida home last night. The sheriff's office tells CNN the individual found at that home is receiving treatment at a hospital. CNN's senior entertainment reporter Lisa Respers-France is with us now on this story. And Lisa, we do want to warn viewers, this is disturbing, this story. What can you tell us?
2: Well, Brianna, people were extremely disturbed to see what appeared to be Perez Hilton self-harming during a live stream. And so there were a lot of calls into the police, into authorities to say that this was happening. And as you mentioned, they showed up. And, you know, this has been very distressing to people, not just the fact that this happened, but also because people thought that his dark days were behind him. Back in April, he said that he ended up in the hospital for 3 weeks because he was taking medication on an empty stomach, and that resulted in an ulcer and sepsis. And then a couple weeks after that, he had posted on social media, you know, about what had happened, but also he showed a post of him, a reel of him, you know, getting better because people were distressed to see him in the hospital and ailing. And he wanted his followers to know that he could walk again, that he was on the mend, and he was doing so much better. So, you know, for this incident to happen, people have questions about what caused it and what is going on with his mental health, Brianna.
1: This was obviously public, which is what prompted people to call 911 here. What are people saying? How are they responding to this?
2: Well, you know, they're responding to it. It's a bit of a mixed bag here, I have to say, because he was known for years to be pretty divisive and also pretty hard on female celebrities in particular when it came to their mental health. And so there's some people saying that they are not really going to show too much, you know, sympathy towards him, even though he years later came out to say that he no longer aligned with some of the harsh things that he would say. And he wanted to be more of an anti-bullying person because people really viewed him as a bully. But there is a lot of love that actually has been streaming out for him. And his family released a statement in which they acknowledged the fact that there's been a lot of concern about him. And they wanted to let people know that, you know, he's being taken care of. They said, we can confirm that Perez is receiving medical care and our family's focus right now is on his well-being. We kindly ask that you respect Perez's privacy as well as the privacy of his family. So we, you know, during this difficult time, they said, and he said, if and when we are able to share any updates, we will do so with everyone as soon as we can. And so that was the latest update that we got. And that just came in not too long ago, Brianna. So we just have to wait and see what else happens.
1: Well, that is good news. And let's hope that he does have that support that he needs. Lisa Respers-France, thank you so much for the report. And remember that help is available if you or anyone that you know is struggling with suicidal thoughts or mental health. Call or text the Suicide and Crisis Lifeline at 988. You see that on the screen. A new hour of CNN News Central starts right now.
3: Democratic divide. Wins by progressives in Tuesday primaries exposing some differences between establishment candidates and those further to the left. We're going to speak to a former chair of the Democratic Party about what it means for the midterms. And then Marine One helipad take two. Why the president's project in the White House South Lawn appears to be undergoing changes before it's even been finished. And then a secret agent. How an AI bot faked its identity to trick real people. And we'll tell you why this latest security incident is so alarming for tech experts. We're following these major developing stories and many more, all coming in right here to CNN News Central. All right, in Michigan, Democrats are entering a new midterm era after a bitter Senate primary. CNN projects Abdul El-Sayed will be the state's Democratic nominee for a high-stakes seat this November. The progressive edging out moderate Haley Stevens by less than 15,000 votes. And then in just 90 days, El-Sayed takes on Republican Mike Rogers. Earlier today, the Democrat downplayed the rifts within his primary race to unite the party.
4: Sometimes, you know, intra-family squabbles are the biggest ones. But we all know that when we walk out the house, we stand united. We're going to build a movement that reaches out to everybody. I know not everybody's going to agree with me on everything. That's not how this works. But I do know that they agree with me on the need to beat Mike Rogers and the need to hold Donald Trump accountable.
3: I want to bring in former DNC chair and host of the At Our Table podcast, Jamie Harrison. Thank you for taking the time. You know, you wrote on social media you would be so happy when this Michigan Senate primary is done. What did you mean by that?
5: Listen, this was a long, long, hard-fought battle. And it became personal at times. And, you know, some of the rhetoric from supporters went a bit too far. But votes have been counted. The voters have spoken. And now it is time to unite. And I'm so encouraged to see what Abdul said, what Haley said, what Mallory McMorrow, who was also in the race, said, because they are, have all come together to support Abdul in this. And they have pledged their support. And that's what healthy political parties do. You know, we compete, we fight like heck, we respect the outcome, but in the end of the day, we come together. And that's the important part at this point.
3: You know, at this point, you know, when you sort of compare it to when you served as party chair during the Biden years in particular, do you believe the core of the Democratic Party is different from just that short time ago?
5: Well, I think the parties are always evolving. Right. They're always shifting and changing and really reacting to what's going on generally in the country. And right now, I think what's going on in the Democratic Party is that the voters are hungry for somebody or people who are going to stand up and fight back and not just take the status quo. Right. They really want change. And we've seen these type of change elections before. In 2006, after coming out off of the 2004 presidential loss, that was a time in the country and the party that they wanted change. After the 2016 election loss, we saw in 2018, people were hungry for a different, going against the status quo, and they wanted change. And this is an election cycle that is very similar to 06 and 18. And I think that same type of hunger is a voracious hunger within the electorate right now, but they want to move away from the status quo and they want change.
3: And, you know, one aspect of that status quo and change, we saw it play out in the 2024 presidential race. And El Sayed publicly backed the uncommitted movement when opponents of the war in Gaza voted uncommitted during that Democratic presidential primary ballots to basically show their dissatisfaction with President Biden's steadfast support for Israel. But it was 100,000 Michiganders that voted uncommitted 2 years ago. And I wonder, are you seeing a connection between some of that energy in Michigan in particular, and El Sayed's victory?
5: I'm not sure. I mean, you know, again, times have changed, but this is the thing that I do know that is consistent, that Donald Trump and Mike Rogers, they aren't going to distinguish between people who supported Abdul or Haley or Mallory. They want to defeat all Democrats. And that's why unity at this point matters. We have to be unified. I wish we could have been unified in 2024 and made sure that Donald Trump didn't get another term in the White House. But in this moment, we got
3: years ago. And I wonder, are you seeing a connection between some of that energy in Michigan in particular and El Sayed's victory?
5: I'm not sure. I mean, you know, again, times have changed. But this is the thing that I do know that is consistent, that Donald Trump and Mike Rogers, they aren't going to distinguish between people who supported Abdul or Haley or Mallory. They want to defeat all Democrats. And that's why unity at this point matters. We have to be unified. I wish we could have been unified in 2024 and made sure that Donald Trump didn't get another term in the White House. But in this moment, we got to take back the U.S. Senate, and Michigan is going to be a key component in terms of doing that. We got to take back the House of Representatives to put a check on this presidency and the fascism that we see that they're pushing in this country. And so we have to be unified. Let's learn from the mistakes in 24 so that we are all on the same page in these important midterm elections in 26.
3: And just on that last point before we go, so you believe the Democrats were more divided in 2024 in terms of coalescing around Kamala Harris, for example, than the divisions that we're seeing now within the Democratic Party?
5: I do think the divisions were hot and heated. But what I saw today with what Haley did and what Mallory did, and then and hearing Abdul talk about unity, it's something that is really, really reassuring. Saying, you know, people seeing that, you know, we don't have time for the personal, you know, we got to lick our wounds, we got to heal, and then we got to unify to get this vote out. And that's what's really, really key and what's really important right now.
6: Jamie Harrison, really appreciate you taking the time. Thanks for being here.
5: Thank you for having me.
6: All right, Brianna.
1: With the midterms rapidly approaching, President Trump is hitting the campaign trail out west. Right now, he is in Las Vegas, where he's expected to deliver remarks on the economy. And CNN's Kevin Liptak is there and is with us now to talk about it. So, Kevin, what are we expecting to hear from the president?
7: Yeah, the ostensible topic is the economy, and you see signs around this ballroom. We're at a casino. One says no tax on tips. The other says Trump accounts. Those are the federal savings accounts for kids that the administration has set up. So President Trump, in the hope of his advisors, really coming here to tell a story, and they think it's a good story to tell on the economy and on his accomplishments. The problem that he has run into is that the voters just aren't feeling it. And you see that in polls over and over again. Americans really souring on how he has handled economic topics, but also every other topic virtually that he has been assigned as president. And it has been a difficulty of his to try and break through on this economic matter. Part of it is due to the war in Iran, which has both, I think, waylaid him in a lot of ways in terms of messaging. He has seemed consumed by the war over the last 5 months, but also the war itself has raised prices on gas at the gas pump. And so it has been a difficulty of his to try and talk about the economy. He also, in these speeches, doesn't tend to stick to the economy. And, you know, the last time he was here in Las Vegas was in April. He was here to talk about no taxes on tips, but he downplayed the spike in gas prices, and he talked about all manner of other things. And that has been, I think, posed some trouble for the message on the economy to really break through. The other thing you've seen him do is sort of step on his own message. And just for one example is on housing, which is a huge issue out here in Nevada, a real scarcity in affordable housing. The White House had once hoped that that big bipartisan bill that passed through Congress at the White House's urging might be a new way for him to break through on that particular issue. But remember, Brianna, he refused to sign it and called the whole thing a yawn. And so in a lot of ways, he has stepped on his own message on the economy, and the polls certainly reflect that. So it will be a challenge of his both today and in the months to come before the midterm elections to try and stay on message to focus on this very important issue for voters.
1: All right, Kevin Liptak, we will await those remarks. Thank you so much. Still to come, Congressman Max Miller talks to CNN. He's facing increased pressure to drop his bid for reelection. What he said about the abuse allegations that he's facing, plus an urgent plea from Ukrainian President Volodymyr Zelensky. He's calling on allies to provide anti-ballistic missile systems after Kyiv was unable to stop any of the dozen missiles that were fired overnight from Russia. And then later, what we know about the man who was arrested at one of President Trump's golf courses just days before the president was supposed to visit. That and much more coming up on CNN News Central.

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1: 800-821-4000.
2: A pair of ethics investigations on Capitol Hill have Republicans scrambling to sort

0: that he repeatedly gave them lavish gifts, sent personal notes expressing his affection, and invited them to intimate dinners. Edwards denies that his behavior was intended as a sexual or romantic advance. Now, a much different tone from Congressman Max Miller, who is defying calls to end his reelection bid in Ohio. At least three women, including his ex-wife, accusing the two-term congressman of violent behavior. Miller has denied the allegations against him, but the House Ethics Committee has now launched an investigation into his conduct. And in an interview with Politico, House Speaker Mike Johnson said he hasn't spoken to Miller since the allegations emerged, but believes that the investigation process should be allowed to play out. CNN's Jake Tapper, who did speak with Miller about all of this, is with us now. Jake, very important interview. How is Miller responding?
1: Well, he's denying everything, all of the allegations, the ones made by his former father-in-law, Senator Bernie Marino of Ohio, the ones made by his daughter, Emily Marino. But I also noted, which is, I think, that's an important part of the story, is that this is not the first time that Congressman Max Miller has been accused of behaving violently towards a woman, dating all the way back to high school, according to investigations done by Politico and Mother Jones and others. So when I asked him about it, this is what he had to say. There are now three women who have accused you of violent behavior. Politico published a report in 2021 that says when you were in high school, you, quote, pushed a girl out of the dorm of his room and she fell down some stairs after he became enraged when she resisted his attempts to touch her, according to three people who were there and many more who heard about the incident in the aftermath. Now, you deny that, but the woman in question told Mother Jones reporter Abby Vasoulis just days ago that it happened and was, quote, one of the more traumatic nights of her life.
2: Well, now, I would love now, for that on. Individual to go on the record because that.
1: Okay. Jake,
2: I was
1: hold on, because I'm not done with the list of women that have accused you of violence. Then there is former White House press secretary. Okay, you were young. Then there's a former White House press secretary, Stephanie Grisham, who was your ex-girlfriend. She accused you of being abusive and having a violent streak. She wrote in her book, quote, I could do nothing right by him. I would wake up every morning shaking with anxiety about his mood that day. I had seen his temper before and it had scared me, unquote. She has recently filed a temporary restraining order against you in a defamation case. And now there are these claims from your ex-wife, Emily Marino. And I guess the question is, are all three of these women who don't know each other, are all three of them lying?
2: Yes, it's very easy. And I can tell you why. Every single time, and people have asked me, you know, what are you going to do? Are you going to drop out of this race? Are you going to resign? You know, are you going to get out before the deadline? And my answer to you, Jake, is no. And I can tell you why. In 2016, when President Donald J. Trump faced the most extreme allegations in the world that hit him day after day after day, and people in the media, very much like yourself and others, said that he would have no shot at winning, that he should not be the president of the United States. But guess what? He stayed in and he was resilient. And what the American people can see is that they can see that somebody is fighting who is resilient. And that is a quality that the American people cherish.
1: At a separate time in that interview, he also called for the media to investigate his accusers as much as he had been investigated by the news media. But you can see he is following the Trump playbook. Deny everything. Say everyone in the world who is, you know, taking issue with his behavior is lying. Pivot immediately to the fact that he is fighting and he is defiant.
0: Yeah, it was quite the redirection off of what you asked him, which was, are these women lying? You also spoke with him about his two-year-old daughter, who reportedly said that she did not feel safe at his home. Talk to us about what he said.
1: So this is obviously one of the most heartbreaking parts of this whole sad saga, is that there is a two-year-old little girl, a two-and-a-half-year-old little girl, that there's a custody fight between Emily Marino and Congressman Miller. And I asked him, he wanted to bring up the fact that he had tapes that suggested that this little girl had said something about not wanting to be with his ex-wife, her mother. But his claims were kind of confusing. Take a listen.
2: I then played Lauren Fox three separate audio videos, of my daughter saying, I do not want to go to mommy's. I do not want mommy's and I do not feel safe.
1: Your ex-wife stated to police that your child told her in the days leading up to the discovery of the injury, quote, daddy, kill you.
2: She can't string together sentences like that. She's 2.5 years old.
1: You just told me that she had said that she was scared to go to mommy's house,
2: She is, and I have video of it.
3: But

0: Now you're saying that she's not capable of saying, "Daddy, kill you"? I mean, it seems like she's either able to say one but not the other. Jake, that doesn't make sense.
1: Jake, to be very direct, this is incredibly disturbing. I am not going to my child to say, "Daddy, kill you."
2: It's kind of confusing because he didn't address the contradictory things he was saying to me. And he said, "I'm not going to my child saying, 'Daddy, kill you.'" That's not the accusation. The accusation is that the little girl had expressed fears to her mother that Daddy was going to kill the mother. But he did that a lot throughout the entire interview.
3: And she either has developmentally appropriate language skills or she doesn't, right?
2: You have had a 2.5-year-old in your house more recently than I. I think that a 2.5-year-old is capable of saying both of those things.
3: Yeah, a few words together, definitely, no doubt. If developmentally appropriate, of course. So overnight, President Trump said that he felt badly for Miller. That's the quote he used, badly. And this comes after the president made that phone call to Miller earlier this week. What's Miller saying about the president's role in this?
2: Well, first of all, we should just note that this is a history. This is a pattern with President Trump. Whenever there is somebody in his administration or in his, you know, entourage that has been accused of violence towards women, he always expresses concern about the man and what the man is going through. Very seldom does he say anything expressing concerns about the woman, even if the woman works for him, like Stephanie Grisham, his former White House communications director. But that said, there are concerns among Republicans that Congressman Max Miller is going to lose in November. We shouldn't lose sight that is, in Washington, D.C., the most important thing, whether or not he loses or wins the race, not the morality of his behavior or whether or not people think the allegations are true. And for that reason, people are urging President Trump to tell him to get out of the race, or they were at least. He did talk about the phone call that he got from President Trump, I think, on Monday morning.
0: Yeah. You spoke with the president yesterday. Did he tell you what he is telling aides privately, that he does not think you can win?
1: Look, the conversation I had with him yesterday at 9 a.m., and I've gotten a million phone calls about this, and this is what's so troubling. Look, he called me and he said, Maxie, it's going to be a tough race. And he said, "I don't know if you're going to be able to, you know, pull this one out." And you know what, Jake? I reminded him of the same resilience that he had when people told him that he was going to struggle in 2016 and he became the 45th president of the United States. And I have the utmost confidence that my constituents back home know me.
2: I mean, we'll see what happens. Ultimately, it is a Republican-leaning district, although if there is something of a blue wave, people like him could fall by the wayside. In Ohio, by the way, the other senator who was up for re-election this year, John Husted, he has not commented on this, even though his colleague, Senator Bernie Moreno, whose daughter this is, has obviously called for Miller to step down.
3: Very interesting point. Jake, thank you so much for bringing that interview to us. We appreciate it. And we'll have more coverage of this story on The Lead with Jake Tapper at 5 p.m. Eastern. We'll be tuning in for that. Thank you. So ahead, Ukrainian officials say 17 people were killed after Russia launched more than 24 ballistic missiles toward Kyiv. Why Ukrainian defenses could not intercept any of them next.

0: Ukraine is sounding the alarm after suffering yet another barrage of Russian missile attacks. Authorities say today's pre-dawn strikes on Kyiv and its suburbs killed at least 17 people and wounded dozens others. Ukrainian defenses did not intercept any of the missiles. CNN's Claire Sebastian has the details.
1: Well, this was the latest in a series of drone and missile barrages, particularly targeting the capital, Kyiv, that have been growing in frequency and ferocity throughout the summer as Russia tries to exploit what is now a well-publicized lack of defenses in Ukraine, particularly against ballistic missiles. Now, this attack involved some 24 ballistic missiles and 4 anti-ship missiles, which are almost as difficult to bring down. So specifically designed to be as difficult as possible for Ukraine to deal with. And as a result, none of these missiles were brought down by air defenses, according to Ukraine's Air Force. Now, according to CNN's calculations, there has been an increasing difficulty for Ukraine in tackling these attacks involving ballistic missiles. In July, Ukraine was able to avert only about 23% of the ballistic missiles that Russia fired. And so far in August, Russia has fired some 56 ballistic or similar missiles, of which only one has been brought down, according to CNN's calculations. So this led to more urges and pleas from President Zelensky today to his partners to increase supplies of interceptors for ballistic missiles to provide Ukraine with the licenses that it needs to produce them locally. He warned that supplies have dropped threefold since 2025. Now, this attack was also striking because of the targets involved here. We know that Ukraine has been hitting e-commerce warehouses inside Russia. This was clearly designed as a response. We saw many different logistical and warehouse facilities hit. 6 people were killed in warehouses belonging to the operator of Ukraine's biggest supermarket chain. There were also reportedly 3 killed at a sorting center for the Ukrainian Postal Service. But perhaps the most gruesome scenes of all came at a train station in a suburb of Kyiv, where 8 people were reportedly killed. They were said to be waiting after a delay in a train, waiting having missed the last train there. So the big picture context here is that, look, July was the deadliest month for Ukrainian civilians since April of 2022. August already shaping up to be a brutal month. Claire Sebastian, CNN, London.
0: Claire Sebastian, thank you for that report. So to come for us, a man is arrested at President Trump's California golf club with ammunition in his pocket and a loaded gun in his truck. But we're now hearing what authorities found at his home. We'll bring you those.

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1: 800-821-4000.
2: The source says the Secret Service is trying to figure out if a man arrested at the Trump Golf Club in California posed a threat to the president. The Justice Department says when officers arrested 38-year-old Janine John Tail on Sunday, there was ammo in his pocket. He also had the public phone number for the White House. Officials later found a loaded pistol in his truck and a badge. A search of his home revealed even more weapons, along with high-capacity magazines, an earpiece, and notebooks with, quote, concerning statements. Tail was arrested after he appeared to be taking photos and videos of agents doing security preps. President Trump visited the club 2 days later. Tail is now facing federal and state weapons charges. Joining us now is CNN senior law enforcement analyst Andrew McCabe, who is formerly the deputy director of the FBI. Andy, thanks for being with us on this. The Secret Service here is looking at whether this person posed a threat to the president. So what else are they going to be looking for?
3: Well, Brianna, they're going to be looking for a lot of things. Right now, we don't have enough detail about this individual to draw a strong conclusion as to whether or not he intended to hurt the president. So they will continue to execute search warrants on properties that are associated with him, on electronic devices that they're able to recover from some of those properties, on email accounts, telephone accounts, all sorts of things like that, looking for any evidence of his intent. Those could be writings, they could be communications. They'll probably also be interested in talking to people who he knows, who he's in contact with, people maybe who he works with or lives with, that sort of thing, to get a sense of what's been going on in his life in the last few days. But he certainly was engaged in some suspicious and concerning behavior at the golf course. But there are some other contraindicators here, too, that might point towards maybe just a disturbed person kind of acting out.
2: Yeah, I mean, federal officials say that the suspect was spotted multiple times around the
3: devices that they're able to recover from some of those properties, on email accounts, telephone accounts, all sorts of things like that, looking for any evidence of his intent. Those could be writings, they could be communications. They'll probably also be interested in talking to people who he knows, who he's in contact with, people maybe who he works with or lives with, that sort of thing, to get a sense of what's been going on in his life in the last few days. But he certainly was engaged in some suspicious and concerning behavior at the golf course, but there are some other contraindicators here too that might point towards maybe just a disturbed person kind of acting out.
2: Yeah, I mean, federal officials say that the suspect was spotted multiple times around the golf course. Friday during a security assessment, walking through the golf course wearing an earpiece. Also Sunday approaching federal agents saying that he was employed by the State Department and was there for a security detail. I mean, all of those are concerning. Some of them, you know, strange, maybe not particularly convincing, I think you might expect. He stated at that point that he had a loaded firearm in his car. So the totality of that, how do they handle that and kind of discern between serious threat and perhaps questions about the mental state of this individual?
3: Yeah, so this is exactly what the Secret Service does at an alarming rate now. We know from recent revelations from the director of the service that they've done, you know, tens of thousands of these sorts of investigations in the last year. And each one of them is designed not specifically to prioritize a prosecution, but rather to do an assessment of the person involved to make that determination. Are they really a threat to the president? And if so, how can we mitigate that threat? So like you said, odd that he would have been out there walking around on Friday. Stranger still that he returned doing the same sort of thing on Sunday, and then that he approached the agents and volunteered this information. That's not the sort of thing that a sophisticated, well-organized operational planner would do. It's not the sort of thing that a trained terrorist or someone like that would do. Certainly, they don't want to draw that sort of attention and have a direct interaction with law enforcement. He also interviewed and provided them with significant information about his other weapons, which enabled them to get probable cause to search his house. And I would say the final thing that's interesting to me is the notebook that supposedly contains concerning statements. If there were direct incriminating statements in there I think it's likely that we would have heard about those at this point. We still might hear about those at his initial presentation in federal court. But concerning statements is a little too vague, I think, to be an indicator of very strong evidence.
2: Yeah, I mean, we still should note that there are people who have had serious, you know, mental health issues who have posed a danger to presidents or to public officials. We know that, right? Or to celebrities. We've seen that before. This is a president who, you know, obviously, sadly, has been through multiple assassination attempts. September 2024 at his Florida golf course. Are you seeing lessons learned by law enforcement in place here?
3: Yeah, I think so. I think so. And you're absolutely right about the danger that can be posed by people who are simply disturbed and not particularly organized in their thinking. Danger is danger. And this president has proven time and time again that he is a very consistent target of people who would like to do him harm. So they have to take this incredibly seriously. But I do think that this extensive advance work that they seem to have been doing at the golf course days and days in advance of the president's arrival is an indication of what you're talking about. You know, had they not been out there on Friday and again on Sunday covering the expanse of that property, they may not have seen him the first or second time. So, you know, what the service is trying to do to protect the president in this situation certainly seems to be working.
2: All right. Andrew McCabe, thank you so much for your insights here. We do appreciate it. And this just in, the Senate has voted to confirm Dr. Erica Schwartz as director of the Centers for Disease Control and Prevention. Schwartz is a former deputy surgeon general and retired Coast Guard officer. The CDC has been without an official director for a year now, since Dr. Susan Munarez was removed less than a month into the job. Munarez was ousted after clashing with Health and Human Services Secretary Robert F. Jeff Kennedy Jr. over vaccine policies and his efforts to push out some senior CDC officials. Ahead, a new security incident around artificial intelligence, how some AI models faked identity.

0: Triple Threat, Tuesday, August 25th at 8.
1: Now to a concerning security alert involving artificial intelligence agents. CNN has learned an advanced AI model from Anthropic used fake identities to deceive real people and try to plant malicious code. Agents from OpenAI also committed unauthorized actions. They occurred during testing by a British research lab. So let's get more on this from CNN AI correspondent Hadass Gold. All right, Hadass, tell us about what happened here and how serious this is.
2: Rihanna, every day it seems like we're getting new news of an AI model going rogue. And in this case, these AI agents took on fake identities to try to trick real people. Sounds like a lot like what happens when scammers try to pretend and convince you to give personal information. So in this case, the UK government's AI Security Institute was running cybersecurity tests on advanced models from Anthropic and OpenAI. They were running 122 different evaluations, and in those evaluations, they found 19 different times committed unsanctioned actions, things that were not allowed, they weren't supposed to do, they just did them on their own. Almost all of them, 17 of those, were done by Anthropic's Mythos. The most concerning incident involved Mythos trying to trick a human reviewer for GitHub, which is an open source software code website. It's kind of like the Wikipedia for software code. They were trying to convince this human editor to publish malicious code. The agent took on a fake identity. They even went so far as to try to convince other people, they emailed other people to try to get them to run this malicious code. When their attempts were challenged, they then modified their history, their earlier records, and even considered putting on a new identity. According to the UK's AI Security Institute, this is the first time that they have seen deception of this severity, they say, that it was targeted at a real person unprompted in the real world. Now, to be clear, these models, when they were being tested, their internal safeguards, the guardrails, they were removed. And they were given access to the open internet. So this is a little bit different than that case where that OpenAI agent escaped its test environment and hacked a totally different company system. But it is significant because it is the first time we are seeing AI agents, without being told to do so, taking on fake identities and trying to trick real people into doing something. Now, they were not successful and no real-world harm occurred, but you can imagine another scenario where this could happen and something bad. You know, if that reviewer had accepted that and put in that malicious code on something like the Wikipedia of software code, that could lead to some bad results.
1: Yeah, or if these agents just get better and better until they're more believable, right? They modify their behavior so that it somehow gets accepted. What are Anthropic and AI saying about, and OpenAI saying about this?
2: Yeah, so they have all said that they are currently working and trying to investigate exactly what is happening with their AI agents and in these testing environments. Anthropic, for their part, you know, they were the ones whose models were doing most of these sort of bad actions. They say in a statement that these models were tested under deliberately permissive conditions that are not representative of any of our production models. They went on to say that no evidence here of an escape from a secure environment. OpenAI, for their part, says that they are committed to working across the industry to strengthen shared practices for conducting high-risk evaluations safely. This is really key here because, Brianna, there are no rules and regulations over testing AI models. Think about it. When you're testing a virus in a lab or you're working with nuclear material, there's a whole agencies out there. There's testing. There's all these sorts of rules over how you can conduct these tests. When it comes to these AI agents, everybody's just doing their own thing, and then we're seeing the results of that.
1: Yeah, it's a wild, wild west out there. Hadass Gold, thank you very much. Omar?
3: Got to stay on top of your game. Now to some of the other headlines we are watching this hour. Tinder is pausing its AI photo enhancing feature after some users got a dramatic and unexpected makeover. Tinder's website says the tool is supposed to improve picture quality, not change the way someone looks. But some users say their facial features and even their skin tone were altered. A Tinder spokesperson tells CNN the tool is still being tested and the company will investigate photos that were flagged. Also, a major security operation is underway in Mexico after a social media influencer is shot dead while live streaming. Cesar Gastelumd, who had more than 600,000 followers on TikTok, was filming outside a fast food restaurant when authorities say he was shot by two people on a motorcycle. And investigators are trying to figure out if the attack is related to social media posts referencing a criminal group. Mexico's president calls the killing tragic and is demanding those responsible be arrested. And then a federal judge is officially allowing the Trump administration to end temporary deportation protection for hundreds of thousands of Haitians living in the United States. It really marks the final step for now in a months-long case that made its way to the Supreme Court. The judge's order paves the way for the administration to start deporting people back to a country that the State Department has repeatedly said is dangerous and unstable. Still ahead, construction redo at the White House. Why crews seem to be reversing some of their work on President Trump's new helipad at the White House. We'll talk about it coming up.

0: Bezos and the new space race, Sunday at 8 on CNN.
1: Another one of President Trump's proposed construction projects here in D.C. appears to have had a setback because in recent days, some of the construction on the White House's new helipad has been visibly reversed.
2: Yeah, you see some of the pictures there. CNN's Tom Foreman joins us now. So, Tom, what is going on?
3: We just know it's going backward. You know, they're not offering a lot of explanations, as they haven't offered a lot of explanations when things don't go exactly right. What we do know is that this concrete ring around, or not concrete, it's a granite ring around there that sort of mocks the presidential seal, was almost done, and then it's sort of being taken apart again. It's not clear exactly what's wrong or why they're having to re-engineer it. Some have reported that it maybe have to do with the slope of the land there. Who knows? What we do know is that this is something that has been in, you know, they need this thing because this new Sikorsky Marine One they have has a little bit too much downwash and heat generated to land on the grass like it was in the past, but so far not going so well.
2: Brianna, what do you think?
1: What do I think about what's happening there?
2: I was just going to say, well, one, what was on my mind was President Trump's personally, you know, involved in more than a dozen projects around D.C. I mean, look, some have been stalled by legal challenges, too. Just bring us into what
3: everywhere.
2: Else is happening.
3: You can see things on the ground a little better sometimes than you can any other way. So I went on about a 6-mile run through town. I run a lot. So I was out running through town just to get a really good look at it. And there is so much construction. There are so many pieces of equipment out there. The entire White House grounds are basically fenced off right now. You really can't get a good look at the White House now like you once could. Now, maybe that has to do with security because of where the helicopter has to land now. We don't know. But you can't see what's going on with the helipad, what's going on with the demolished East Wing and the ballroom that's going up there, what happened to the Rose Garden. Plus, they're building all these facilities downtown for this IndyCar race coming up. So they have grandstands, two different sets of them. They're building right downtown on the mall, and they're putting up barricades for people to get by. And the reflecting pool is still fenced off and not filled. And there are and. It truly, if you went to Disney World and there was this much construction, a lot of people would be asking for a refund.
1: Yeah, so a lot of some very gold horses on the Memorial Bridge, too.
3: And maybe
1: you might crash your car if you see them. Okay, but Tom.
3: Maybe it'll be great and a lot of people like it, but it's still a problem. But a lot of people don't.
1: They don't. All right, stick around for this story.
3: Okay.
1: Because I think you'll like it. New parents, you get it. Sometimes it's hard to catch some Z's, find that downtime, right? For most new moms, that doesn't play out on camera, but for one news anchor in Memphis, well, just watch.
4: Just running 465 miles in a matter of days to make all of this happen.
5: Let's turn to the forecast. We have a heat advisory for parts of Northwest Mississippi this morning, but meteorologist Brittany DeBose, she shares more.
6: You look like a perfect little angel taking a little nap.
2: That was WHBQ morning anchor Dominique Dillon sneaking in a few Z's, quick nap during a live report. Now a mom to two young girls, we should say. She just got back from maternity leave in April. Her co-anchor calling her sleeping beauty after it happened, but she's taking it all in stride, posting after the incident. Every morning you have two choices, continue to sleep with your dreams or wake up and chase them. I feel like I've been pretty close.
1: That's the reality, though, of coming back to work after having kids. I mean,
3: it still happens to me. Ooh. My girls are in their 30s. So, yeah.
1: They really make you tired now, right, Tom? All right.
2: Man.
1: I'll tell you what I think of that helipad.
2: Yeah.
1: I just think that it'll save a lot of high heels.
2: I like that.
1: You
2: there
1: know?
2: You go.
1: That's really what I thought
2: Positive.
1: About it. The Arena with Casey Hunt starts right now.

0: I'm Casey Hunt. Welcome to the arena. It's great to have you with us on this Wednesday. Right now, one of the biggest Senate races of the year is set as progressives notch their most significant win yet, and Republicans prepare their attacks. Abdul El-Sayed celebrating today, shortly after CNN projected his victory in Michigan's Democratic Senate primary. The 41-year-old former public health official narrowly defeating the more moderate Haley Stevens. The margin, as the final few votes trickle in, just about 15,000 votes.
1: What we showed is that if you're willing to build a movement brick by brick, if you're willing to go and travel your state and have the conversations in rooms big and small, starting in moments when people aren't even paying attention to an election, but are paying attention to the price of gas and the price of groceries and the price of housing and the price of healthcare, that you can build a conversation that builds into a movement that defeats Goliath. This is what you all showed. And my hope is that our democracy will never be the same.
0: El-Sayed now faces off against the Republican nominee, former Congressman Mike Rogers, likely to be one of the year's biggest, most expensive, and most closely watched races. Already, the Republican line of attack coming into focus. In a statement this morning, Rogers said this, quote, "Abdul isn't just another liberal. He's an extremist," end quote. President Donald Trump echoing that message, calling the results, quote, "great news for the Republican Party," and describing El-Sayed as a, quote, "communist loser." The NRSC really running with that theme as it releases its first attack ad going after El-Sayed.
2: Abdul Rahman Mohammed El-Sayed, the most radical Senate candidate in America.
3: Pretty damn dangerous.
2: Abdul El-Sayed, too radical, too dangerous, wrong for Michigan.
0: Using El-Sayed's full name there, a not so subtle reference to President Trump's own racially charged attacks using President Barack Obama's middle name, which is Hussein. And of course, it did not go unnoticed.
1: You know, they think they want to use my whole name against me. Mike, listen, man, if you can't say the name, it's Abdurrahman. Keep the name out your damn mouth.
0: Yeah. All right, let's get off the sidelines, head into the arena. My panel is going to be here. And in just a moment, we're going to speak with former Michigan Democratic Senate candidate Mallory McMorrow about what's happening in her home state. But first, let's go to CNN correspondent Arlette Sines. She is live for us in Detroit, Michigan. So, Arlette, what are you hearing from El-Sayed as he looks to the fall?
4: Well, Casey, Abdul El-Sayed issued a call for unity within the Democratic Party as he now has to focus on stitching together a coalition that can win here in a swing state of Michigan in November. El-Sayed did see success in this Democratic primary, a big moment for the progressive movement as they were able to bat down the establishment-backed candidate in Congresswoman Haley Stevens. But the harder test perhaps comes in November when he will have to deal with a general electorate that is far different than what votes in these Democratic primaries. Michigan, of course, being one of these key battleground states that has flipped between Democrats and Republicans in recent presidential contests. But El-Sayed really used his remarks and as moments with reporters earlier today to talk about and stress that need for unity. Now, this is still an incredibly close place. The difference between El-Sayed and Stevens is about 1%. And I asked El-Sayed whether he's concerned that could make it more difficult for Democrats to unite. But he said that these intra-family party squabbles are part of the process. And now he is hoping that they will all be able to rally around his candidacy to defeat the Republican candidate, Mike Rogers, in November.
0: The entire control of the Senate could be on the line there. So for sure. Arlette Sines in Michigan, thank you very much for that. Now, joining me now is someone who was a candidate in this race for quite some time herself, Michigan State Senator Mallory McMorrow. Mallory, thank you so much for coming. It's great to see you. The sort of conventional wisdom heading into last night was that Abdul El-Sayed might actually run away with this by a bigger margin than he ended up doing. Haley Stevens is very close in the vote count. How would you explain, how do you understand last night's result?
5: Look, Michigan is always going to Michigan. Whatever you think you know about Michigan, we're about to surprise you. And last night was no different. What I take away from the results last night, not only in this race, but in races all the way down the ballot, is actually really exciting. It's that the Democratic Party in Michigan is a big tent party. It is not this binary choice of going one direction or another. It is that we are actually expanding. we saw record turnout in this primary, trouncing the turnout in the Republican primary on the other side of the aisle. We elected Jocelyn Benson as our gubernatorial nominee, Abdul El-Sayed for the Senate race. We've got the most diverse ticket, and it gives everybody in Michigan a chance to see themselves in the Democratic Party, a party that is getting bigger and bringing in more ideas. Now, when you are growing, there are some growing pains. We are going through that. We are figuring out how we all work together. But the contrast couldn't be clearer between Democrats in Michigan and what's on the line in November. And we have seen a coalescing today, everybody coming together with a real sense of unity. And I am really excited as we move forward.
0: So Abdul El-Sayed, of course, aggressively criticized the Democratic establishment, and he's not the only one. You're seeing these kinds of criticisms across the country from outsider and insurgent candidates. And you, of course, had to grapple with the establishment yourself. I mean, you ultimately dropped out in no small part because the establishment coalesced behind Haley Stevens. Do you have criticism of the way the establishment does its work? I mean, did they pick the wrong horse when they backed Stevens?
5: Yeah, you know, something that I said on day one of my campaign when I announced was that it is time for new leadership in the Democratic Party, that people were tired of business as usual. And we heard that across the state. We heard that not only from Democrats, but from independents, Republicans, the people that we will need to pick up to win in November. I think, you know, two of that Abdul was running on, which I don't necessarily know were his priorities at first, but money out of politics and money in your pocket, that I think is what this cycle became about. People are tired of the amount of money. This will go down as, I believe, the most expensive Senate Democratic primary in U.S. history. And when I'm talking to voters, they say, I don't think we are better off for that. And we heard that. And that is a message that can resonate not only in the Democratic Party, but with independents, but with Republicans who see the price of gas, who see costs going up, who feel like the government is rigged against them, while you've got Trump building a billion-dollar ballroom and becoming a billionaire while he's president again. And I think we've really tapped into something here. There is deep frustration with a broken system. And Michigan Democrats are cut from a different cloth out here. And I think we're going to be the ones that show we can build a big tent party, we can rally around ending corruption, and we can win.
0: Do you think today it's more likely that Republicans, that Michiganders send a Republican to the Senate in the fall than it was yesterday?
5: No, I don't. You know, Mike Rogers stood on stage with Donald Trump here in Michigan just a few days ago, and he said that Michigan needs a senator who will not stand in the way of President Trump's agenda. This is a guy who was cheering on Donald Trump when he was keeping the Gordie Howe bridge closed, the bridge between Detroit and Canada. This is a guy who laughed off Michiganders who were concerned about tariffs impacting the cost of everything that we buy. And it's not just Mike Rogers. We see this with John James, who is the gubernatorial nominee, who stood on that same stage with President Trump and parroted the lie. He actually introduced Donald Trump by saying the three-time winner here in Michigan, Donald Trump, which is a flat-out lie. You know, he's promoting conspiracy theories and election fraud in a way that's really damaging to Michiganders. So for me, I think the choice is really clear in November. The Republican Party has been taken over by Donald Trump. It is the MAGA party right now. So November in Michigan is Michigan versus Trump. And I'm going to take Michigan every day of the week.
0: So one of Michigan's top leaders, your attorney general, Dana Nessel, she's a Democrat. She also is Jewish. She had this to say recently about whether she would feel welcome attending the top Democratic gathering in your state. Let's watch. We'll talk about it. Oh, it's a full screen. Excuse me. I feel like my presence isn't going to be welcome, she said. I don't want to get chased around. I don't want to get harassed. I don't want to get yelled and screamed at. I don't want to get booed off the stage, irrespective of what I'm saying. And I believe that if I go, that's what will happen, because it's been happening to me. This is her talking about the convention. And, you know, I saw a clip where she said she doesn't feel like it's because people care that she's a woman or care that she's gay, but they care that she's Jewish. Are Jews no longer welcome in the Democratic Party in Michigan?
5: We have seen rising anti-Semitism. And I even said at our last convention, my husband, who is Jewish, I'm in an interfaith marriage, an anti-Semitic slur was screamed in his face when he was with my 5-year-old daughter. We have some healing to do here. And on a personal note, I really want to give some credit to Abdul here, who, after I stepped back in the race, reached out. We've had a lot of conversations, and we talked about our daughters. And the fact that Michigan is a really special place where my daughter, who is half Jewish, his daughters, who are Muslim, can grow up together, and that there is a shared value that we both want our daughters to feel safe for who they are and how they are being raised and their background. And I hope that that can be a unifying message that brings us together so that we get out of the really ugly moments that we did see in this primary, because Michigan has a unique responsibility as a state with our diverse population. We have the largest Arab American population with a very significant Jewish population. We have to show the rest of the country, the rest of the world, that we can coexist. We can do so together. We have shared values, and we can't let hate win here.
0: So before I let you go, you, of course, were in this race in no small part because you've been viewed as a rising star in the party. You had thought about perhaps a role in party leadership. Obviously, you decided to step back for what you had expressed at the time was the good of your party. What's next for you?
5: You know, I don't know yet. I was talking to my daughter, the wisdom of a 5.5-year-old, and she told me, "Mommy, for your next job, maybe you might want to think of something you don't have to run for, because that seems really hard and you're going into your 40s. So, you know, leave it to your kid to put a little dagger in your heart." But I love helping out other candidates. I got to spend the last week knocking on doors. I know, right? It's like, you know, if you ever just need an Uber check, talk to your kindergartner. I love helping out other people. I got to help some really great state legislative candidates who won their primaries, who are headed to November. I am going to be a part of Michigan Democrats winning in November and showing the rest of the country how we do it. And then we'll see what's next.
0: Well, first of all, yes, the wisdom, the incredible kindergarten wisdom is really something. You should just tell her the average age of our U.S. senators. You know, maybe you could convince her.
5: Like, you're really on the outside. I'm a dinosaur comparatively. She doesn't even know.
0: Okay. Mallory McMorrow, I'm sure I hope to see more of you here in the arena. Please don't be a stranger. Come back soon.
5: Thanks, Casey.
0: All right. My panel is here to talk more about all of this. New York Times congressional correspondent Annie Carney, CNN political director, Washington bureau chief David Chalian, former communications director for Vice President Kamala Harris, Jamal Simmons, and Republican strategist Brad Todd, both CNN political contributors. And we're also joined by former senior advisor policy director for the Bernie Sanders presidential campaign, Josh Wharton. Welcome to all of you. Really glad to know I shouldn't try to do anything.
3: I know. He should have been the other candidate.
0: Okay, so you jumped in and said that. Yeah. And
6: she should have been the nominee, is what you mean to say.
3: Well, I think if she had been the other candidate, she probably would be the nominee based on how close this number is. And I know there were people who were casting about a couple of months ago trying to figure out how to sort this primary out. And I think the problem with Mallory McMorrow for some of the institutional Democrats is that the Democrats in Washington haven't quite accepted the fact that people want to run against us. They want to run against the Democrats who are part of the institutional part of the party. And if we, and so the Democrats have to get behind these other anti-institutional Democrats who maybe are better candidates, and let's see if they can win. If that had happened, I think Abdul might not have made it through this primary.
6: Well, you know, even if Mallory McMorrow she's not on the ballot, Haley Stevens probably wins last night. I mean, she got 4% of the vote. All Haley Stevens would have needed is about 63% of the McMorrow vote to win. And polling showed that she was the second choice of McMorrow's voters. So

0: polls that were wrong about the spread ahead of time, I compare it to the what he was up against institutionally, both in money and power, with a, 12x disadvantage in spending. There were $60-something million spent against him. He came in with a very clear agenda of what he stood for, who he was going to fight for, and how he was going to do it, and it won. And with respect to my good friend Jamal, I get the little navel-gazing here of like, well, this if only this thing had happened differently, then Haley would have won. If only this thing had happened differently, Haley would have won. Yeah, that didn't happen. She lost. He won. And I think, frankly, I think there's all positives in this morning after this primary, seeing the Vice President, Vice President Harris endorse Abdul, Abdul's great comments about his former opponents. And look, at the end of the day, I know Abdul wants to beat Mike Rogers. He does not want him to see the inside of the U.S. Senate. And also, let's not pretend that Mike Rogers is some pillar of centrist upper Midwestern electability. He is a Donald Trump bootlicker. When Trump was there last week, Mike Rogers was up there on stage kind of like trying to like whisper in his ear and like kind of joke with him like he was sucking up to the cool kid. Right? Donald Trump is the most unpopular president in modern American history. His tariffs have been ruinous to Michigan, and I think he's going to have to answer to that.
1: Annie Carney, what are you hearing on the Hill about this? Because now, of course, you know, the Democratic caucus is going to have to embrace this guy if they think they want to take back the Senate. And it's obviously a lot of them were on the other side.
2: Yeah, I mean, it's complicated. They thought Haley Stevens would do better in a general election. This is a moderate purple state. This is a real test for the progressive movement, having a progressive like this run at this level in Michigan. This is a blow to Chuck Schumer, not the first. We saw him. he took a blow in Maine with his pick of Janet Mills, who had to drop out of the primary before we even got to the primary. His pick was Haley Stevens. He still has a few wins. He recruited Sherrod Brown in Ohio. He recruited Roy Cooper in North Carolina. Those still look on track to win, and like good recruits in key states they need to win. But we haven't heard Chuck Schumer yet talk about what the new map looks like now. I think that the saving grace for them, I mean, they will get behind El Sayed. They will. The saving grace for them is Donald Trump's deep unpopularity. I mean, this could be a real wave election in November if this keeps up. That's in their favor.
3: Go ahead.
4: I say that in talking to folks on the Hill in the campaign world on both sides, I think Michigan's going to see more money now from both sides, given what the contours of this general election matchup look like, probably than it would have the other way. Both parties were going to fully invest in it. They were going to make a play for it. But now I think it's going to be super.
1: Yeah. So one thing that I've been picking up in talking to folks on the Hill is that there are nerves among Democrats about the base and the anger in the base, what that means and what that looks like. What is the makeup of, what is the sort of most intense version of their base? Where does that exist? And some of what we see in the map of last night's results helps us understand that.
4: Yeah. I'm going to just pick two counties here. They actually are next door to each other to sort of tell this story. So let me go into the Detroit to Wayne County. And obviously, Haley Stevens won this county by 6 percentage points, you see. This is Detroit, sorry. And race and ethnicity in Wayne County. So what you see here is black population is 37%, white population 47.9%. Okay, this is U.S. Census Bureau breakdown here. That's one way to look at it, is just the racial diversity there. I'm having a hard time getting out of this. Hang on.
1: Technical difficulties. Yeah. It happens.
5: Well, one thing to pay attention to while we're doing that is look at the two or more racist number or some other race number. It's below 5%. So we think about the fact that there's so many people from the Middle East, Chaldeans, Arabs, Palestinian Americans who are all there. But there's still a pretty small percentage of the total number statewide.
1: Yeah.
5: So it's a big chunk of for America in terms of the number there, but not a big chunk of the total vote.
4: The other thing we're seeing here is the education divide. So if you look here in Wayne County, the college degree versus no college degree, okay, this is not a highly college educated world. So this is Haley Stevens' territory was less college educated, more racially diverse. If you go next door, where Ann Arbor is, to Washtenaw County, what you're going to see is a different story. Now, this
1: Ann Arbor is the University of Michigan.

0: Huge El-Sayed County. He won 60.8% of the vote to her 36%.
1: Wow. Yeah.
0: Overwhelmingly white. So that's there. And when you look at the college breakdown, as you might expect in Ann Arbor, where the University of Michigan is, overwhelmingly college degree. These are the two divides. For El-Sayed to be successful in November, he has to stitch it. The Democrat can only be successful when this whole coalition comes together.
2: This is why Chuck Schumer was right. Haley Stevens was more electable in the general election because she appeals to non-college educated voters. And the Trump coalition relies on those two.
3: Yeah. But she was going to have problems, too. She was going to have problems, too. Either way they went, there was going to be something that the Democrats would have to stitch together a new coalition for this election.
1: Interesting. All right. Josh Wharton, thank you, sir. Always appreciate it. Hope you'll come back. The rest of my panel is going to stand by. Coming up next here in the arena, what acting Attorney General Todd Blanche is doing back on Capitol Hill this afternoon and who he's meeting with. Plus, the House Speaker, Mike Johnson, breaks his silence on Republican Congressman Max Miller and the allegations of domestic abuse coming from the congressman's ex-wife.
4: So we don't take disciplinary action against members for allegations. He's vehemently denying this. It's, in his own words, a nasty divorce proceeding, and it's gotten ugly and it's gotten public. But he's saying the same things privately to members that he is publicly, that he denies all that.

0: and next day on the CNN app.
1: All right, we are back now with breaking news on Capitol Hill. Todd Blanche is working overtime to try and win over some remaining Republicans who have yet to commit to voting for him to be the next attorney general. Our CNN chief congressional correspondent, Manu Raju, is on Capitol Hill. He comes to us on the phone. This is unusual. Usually you see him chasing through the halls. However, he is in the basement, and there are, in fact, places in the Capitol where cameras aren't allowed. So he is on the phone. Manu, what can you tell us about this meeting? Because it's, you know, worth noting, Susan Collins has already said she's going to vote no on Blanche. That's in no small part because she's running for reelection in the only, she's the only, you know, Republican senator in a Harris state who's up. So that makes sense. But there's two other people in that room who haven't committed yet. Where does this all stand?
2: Yeah, pivotal meeting right now. Todd Blanche, been about an hour or so in the basement of the United States Senate, meeting with Senators Bill Cassidy and Lisa Murkowski, two critical swing votes who have steadfastly refused to say how they may come down. And if one of them were to vote against the nomination, that could be trouble for Todd Blanche, because at the most he can afford to lose just two at the in order to get confirmed. He's already lost one. If he were to lose both Murkowski and Collins, that could be the end of his chances of becoming, Murkowski and Cassidy, that could be the end of his chances of becoming the next Attorney General of the United States because of the simple math. The 53-47 Senate, Mitch McConnell is absent. That means that there is virtually no margin for error. And these two have raised different levels of concerns. Cassidy has raised concerns about what he considers lawfare by the Justice Department. He's also raised concerns about whether or not Todd Blanche would act as independent of this White House, would be essentially be Trump's personal lawyer. That would be among the level of the question that he has. He's been raising concerns about anti-weaponization fund as well. Lisa Murkowski also has a wide range of concerns. She's also someone who is not in the anti-abortion camp of her party. And we heard Todd Blanche telling the anti-abortion activists on a phone call just a few days ago that he would work to make sure that Dobbs is essentially applied throughout the country when it comes to abortion medication. So that is undoubtedly something that Murkowski would be on her mind. She declined to comment walking into this room about where she's leaning, about what specific questions that she might ask. But she's always a wild card on key votes. And that would put the pressure, if she were to vote no, that would put a lot of pressure on Bill Cassidy. Cassidy, of course, Casey, as you know, he lost his primary to a Trump-backed primary foe. He's come back, been a thorn in the side of Trump at times. He's fallen in line after pressure from this White House. Really fallen in line now. That's a big question. If they want to get this nomination confirmed in the next 2 days, that means this meeting could determine whether or not Todd Blanche gets the job, Casey.
1: Yeah, all right. Manu Raju for us in the basement of the Capitol. Manu, thank you, as always, for your yeoman's work. All right. My panel's back. Annie Carney, we saw Tom Tillis and John Cornyn stand up on this in the Judiciary Committee. Ultimately, they folded after Todd Blanche wrote that letter. There had been reporting that they wanted to get to yes. What is your understanding of whether Cassidy and Murkowski are in that same position? Do they want to get to yes?
3: I don't really know. They've been really, you know, keeping their cards close to the vest. Blanche has been really trying to woo Murkowski. I think he did actually go to Alaska at one point to meet with her. But she, as Manu said, she's a wild card. You know, there's talk that she could switch parties and become an independent potentially. I think that another wrinkle here is if they do end up getting to yes somehow, it's going to actually blow back a little bit on Collins and make it look like, oh, she's only a yes when they can let her off the reservation and it doesn't actually matter when they can afford to lose her. If she's actually a no that ends this, that will be a different Collins than the usual Collins we see, and it depends. But I don't know if they want to get to yes or not. We'll see after this meeting.
1: David, what's your sense of the politics here with the president?
4: Well, I don't think either one of these senators feel inclined to do the president's bidding, even though most senators, I think, do think that presidents in general should have the leeway to put their cabinet together. It's usually one of those positions that at the end of the day, people don't thwart the way maybe they will a judge or something like that. But I do think you cited Tillis and Cornyn. It was very clear. They were very public about what they were looking for, what they wanted. What I am confusing here is, like, why is this meeting happening? What
1: Brad probably knows. Brad, we know.
5: Come on, Brad.
6: Well, let's just say that I think Republican senators like Todd Blanche, and they think he's a good lawyer, and they think he'd be a good attorney general. Their anger and their angst is a little bit more about what he might be tasked with doing. And so because of that, I think that Todd Blanche has a chance to overcome these objections, because in the end, the nominee gets to be the nominee on the table. And so I think that I would probably lay money right now that he gets confirmed, but I wouldn't lay a lot of money.
3: One thing to remember, though, but when they had to delay this vote earlier because they didn't have the votes, Donald Trump tweeted, "I'll just keep him as acting and we'll do this next year." So if it doesn't look like they have the votes, Todd Blanche will probably continue to be acting attorney general.
7: Well, as Brad said, he's a good lawyer, but he's a good lawyer for who? For the president or for the American people and the Constitution?
1: Yeah,
7: we don't know.
1: All right. Coming up next here in the arena, we've got new reaction to Congressman Max Miller's interview here on CNN as he denies allegations of domestic abuse and vows to continue his reelection campaign. Plus, more on the acting attorney general, Todd Blanche. He's defending Washington, D.C.'s top prosecutor after a decision that she made set off the president. But he also said this today about Jeanine Pirro.
8: Hypothetically, if the president chose to fire a United States attorney, it turns out he's allowed to do that because he's the president of the United States.

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1: 800-821-4000.
2: This applies equally to Republicans and Democrats. We don't take disciplinary action against members for allegations.
3: Will you tell him to drop out?
2: No, I will tell Max what I tell everyone. These are serious allegations. I'm the father of two daughters who work in Capitol Hill. I mean, the allegations are serious. I think Max is taking them seriously. I think our colleagues are. But again, we have to allow this process to play out.
4: The House Speaker, Mike Johnson, breaking his silence on the explosive domestic abuse allegations against one of his own, the Ohio Congressman Max Miller. Johnson there not calling on Miller to step down or get off the ballot, but instead insisting the newly launched Ethics Committee investigation into the embattled congressman play out. Meanwhile, Miller refuses to step aside. He told our Manu Raju this afternoon, quote, "I'm not going anywhere." This as he denies allegations that he abused his ex-wife, their daughter, and two other women. The congressman also appeared on this network yesterday and said he was inspired by how President Trump navigated his own set of allegations during the 2016 election season. Watch.
5: Are all three of these women who don't know each other, are all three of them lying?
6: Yes, it's very easy, and I can tell you why. Every single time, and people have asked me, you know, what are you going to do? Are you going to drop out of this race? Are you going to resign? You know, are you going to get out before the deadline? And my answer to you, Jake, is no. And I can tell you why. In 2016, when President Donald J. Trump faced the most extreme allegations in the world that hit him day after day after day, and people in the media, very much like yourself and others, said that he would have no shot at winning, that he should not be the president of the United States. But guess what? He stayed in and he was resilient. And what the American people can see is that they can see that somebody is fighting who is resilient, and that is a quality that the American people cherish.
4: And, of course, Jake's interview with Congressman Miller went on for some 26 minutes. And here's what some Republicans told our reporters in the aftermath. Quote, one GOP strategist watching Miller's interview with CNN anchor Jake Tapper Tuesday afternoon texted, I mean, what the absolute F was that? Another GOP aide on the Hill texted, I had a feeling this wouldn't go well for him, but it's actually much worse than bad. Epic disaster. Brad Todd, I mean, this is quite a set of allegations to be defending someone against. Why is this playing out this way?
7: Well, the hour is nigh. And if Max Miller is watching this, I hope he will go decide he's got to go deal with his issues with his family. I think most of us who had these kind of issues in our family would not trade any office in politics to waste a minute to fix these things. And Mike Johnson's being a little bit more delicate than diplomatic than I'd be. I think it's time for him to get out. I think his colleagues are telling him it's time for him to get out. And it doesn't have anything to do with whether you hold the seat or not. It's like he needs to go deal with his obligations as a dad.
4: I mean, Mike Johnson might be right that official sanction doesn't usually come with allegations. But having covered Capitol Hill for a while, I remember how Republican speakers John Boehner, Paul Ryan handled issues like this. And it never got this public because they essentially said goodbye before it ever got to this
7: well,
4: far.
7: Well, you do have to have a cooperative participant in that, though, for it to get that far. I think that...
4: Well, but the peer pressure was enough to get these guys to step aside.
7: There's plenty of peer pressure being applied to Max Miller right now.
4: Except not from the president. Not in public.
7: Well, I not in public, but that pressure is applied in many different ways, and there's plenty of peer pressure being applied, and it's for his own good and the good of his family. I mean, and his father-in-law, Senator Moreno, I think enunciated it well, and I think most Republicans are on his side.
8: Do you think, the seat is a lost cause if indeed he stays the nominee?
7: Well, Trump won the seat by about 8. Uh-huh. That is not in what I would call the margin of competitiveness in a normal world, but he would not be a normal candidate. But I think most people think that he needs to do this as a father. We'll deal with whether we can win the seat or not after that. I think, but this is not a sustainable situation.
4: One of the other things that Johnson said in that interview, he said he hasn't talked to Max Miller about this the last few days. Of course I will. There's all sorts of domestic events going on with 435 members of Congress all the time. It's not my business to get engaged in it. I mean,
7: hope there aren't more of these.
9: Johnson often acts overwhelmed by just the sheer incoming of his job. And this is the position he's taken on all allegations. We have a process. He hides behind the ethics process. The ethics process can take years. I mean, there's absolutely no way this ethics investigation into Max Miller is going to wrap up by any sort of deadline that would matter politically for anyone. And I do think it is. In that interview, he also said, what is a speaker to do? I mean, as you said, I've talked
4: to
9: people on Capitol Hill who said the same thing you did. Like Boehner, some of the more powerful, the old model of a powerful speaker, a Pelosi, a Boehner, like had the power to say, you've got to go, especially when every seat matters. And they absolutely think that if Max Miller's the candidate, this seat is gone.
7: But Mike Johnson, though, I'd like to defend him here a little bit. And he is a Southern man, and he is a discreet, if anything else. Nancy Pelosi came out of the Baltimore Political School. It was smash mouth football. Mike Johnson doesn't work that way. And I think that Mike Johnson is trying to give Max Miller a way to do this without having been pushed off the bridge.
8: But it's also that Donald Trump is the one that holds all the strings in the current day Republican Party. And he, while there's been reporting that he has said, this doesn't look good for you, or as Max Miller says, this doesn't look good for you, Max, he says on the phone, he's not out there railing at either. We have no reporting to indicate privately he said, you must get out. And he's certainly not applying that pressure publicly. And so, yes, Mike Johnson, however, but this is a party that takes its cues from Donald Trump.
4: Well, and here was the cue that Donald Trump gave to Max Miller on Tuesday this week when he was asked, can you comment on Representative Miller? Watch.
0: Can you comment on Representative Miller? I hope he's able to work it out. I feel badly for him.
4: I feel badly for him.
10: Hmm? Yeah, you know who I feel badly for? Well, Senator Moreno talked about Max Miller holding his daughter's blue bunny hostage, right? That was what got me. He started talking about how he wouldn't give over the bunny. Anybody who has a kid knows how much the kids love whatever that stuffy or lovey is they have. That got me. Listen, what the American people are seeing when they see this are a bunch of Republicans who are doing things that aren't mattering to their lives, right? We've got personal savings are going down. We've got credit card delinquencies going up. Gas is back over $4 a gallon. And the Republicans can't figure out how to get rid of a guy who's got three sexual misconduct charges and apparently was not good to his daughter.
4: Yeah, well, I think it's there are allegations that he denied, and they are three allegations of violence. And domestic abuse as distinct from there may be some sexual assault allegations in there. First allegation, the woman says that she didn't want him to touch her. He pushed her down the stairs. But again, I just want to make sure that we are very clear about what he is and isn't accused of.
10: Thank you for doing that.
4: Brad, Todd, what is your sense of where Senator Moreno is on this? Because he did get some criticism for not putting out a statement initially. He came out very strongly in the last 2 days after we saw that public statement from Max Miller and really vociferously defended his daughter, said his daughter didn't want him to talk about this. What is going on with him? Is there a backstory there we should understand?
7: No, I think he's clearly trying to be the best father and grandfather he can be. And he's trying to handle it in a way that his daughter wants him to handle it. And as a father, that's what I would do. Let the politics be damned of it. You know, he doesn't answer to anybody else's standard in politics before he answers to his family. His family comes first. That's what I would do.
4: All right. Coming up next here in the arena, what President Trump is saying when asked if he's thinking about firing one of his top DOJ officials.

0: Bezos and the New Space Race, Sunday at 8 on CNN.
1: Hypothetically, if the president chose to fire a United States attorney, it turns out he's allowed to do that because he's the president of the United States. So I don't. And by the way, if President Trump wanted to fire anybody, right, and within his administration, he understands he has the power to do that. So when he makes a decision about whether to fire a U.S. attorney or anybody else, that's his.
2: The acting attorney general, Todd Blanche, defending the president after court filings blamed reflecting pool damage on shoddy workmanship, not vandalism, as President Trump has claimed. This all comes after an explosive Monday meeting with the president, the U.S. attorney for D.C., Jeanine Pirro, and the interior secretary, Doug Burgum. In an attempt to protect her position, Pirro brought boxes of documents supporting her reasons for dropping the indictment. She is seen there, carting them to and from the White House. The question, was it enough for Trump?
3: Is she safe? Are you going to keep her in the position?
4: I haven't made a determination.
2: All right, my panel is back. Brad Todd, there does seem
5: to
2: be...
5: your favorite today.
2: there seems to have been a contentious back and forth between Pirro and Doug Burgum, the Interior Secretary. Where do you think ultimately the president comes down on this? Because I will say, you do seem to have seen Pirro's, the things that got Pirro noticed in the first place by the president, and they have a very long-standing relationship. She knows what he needs when you got to go in and convince him to do something. Where does this all stand right now?
5: Well, I think her long relationship actually does matter. You know, people who have long relationships with the president have the ability to go back and forth with him and debate these things. She's torn between the fact that there's a political imperative and she had to present evidence in front of a judge and she knows what the standard that is. The president lives in a world where he's not a lawyer. He's in politics. He gets to have a political opinion and not have to be concerned about going in front of a judge. So this is some natural push and pull of this. I don't know inside their relationship to know where it lands, but I know the relationship is a lot longer than most of his in town.
2: David Chalian, this does seem to be... in no small part because it hits right on the core of who the president believes himself to be, the builder who can execute these kinds of projects. And it's become...
6: With his pool guy.
2: With his pool guy. Well, I mean, and essentially, Pirro is saying, well, your pool guy screwed it up. Nobody cut it open. This seems to be one of these things, and it's always a little bit of a struggle to figure out what has broken through. Like, what of the stuff that perhaps, you know, you got to evaluate how serious it really is. Like, what breaks through with Americans? This seems to have broken through, this reflecting pool situation.
6: Reflecting pool, ballroom, the arch. These projects that he is focused on no doubt has broken through. Every poll indicates that. And by the way, broken through in a negative fashion for him. I mean, I think our latest poll last week showed 58%, a clear majority of Americans, feel like dissatisfied or unhappy about these projects. And unfortunately for Donald Trump, it also feeds into a big problem he has right now with the American people, which is that he's seen as being focused on the wrong priorities. And this is now like a data point that Democrats use to sort of put in that. But the least surprising development about this, as you said, because it cuts to the core of who he is how angry he got at Pirro, apparently, for undermining this entire like story that he was trying to sell on this.
7: So wait a minute. The president of the United States is upset and threatening to fire the U.S. attorney for not lying to a judge. I mean, that's fundamentally what this is about. He wants her to go in and misrepresent the facts to a judge, and she refused to do it, and now she may get fired for it. The question isn't so much about Donald Trump, because he is who he is. We knew that when we hired him. The question now is about who are we and who is the United States Senate, and do we want a Justice Department that is going to be governed by the whims of a president to ask people to go into court and tell untruths? Or do we want one that's going to represent the truth for the American people in those courtrooms?
2: Well, it is worth noting that, of course, the person that was the most high-profile person that was charged in connection with this was an Olympian, okay, who is now asking the Justice Department for secret details of how his case was handled because, again, they're trying to push through an anti-weaponization fund. This was my colleague, Dana Bash, pressing Jim Jordan on whether this Olympian would be entitled to this fund.
8: Should he be eligible for money from the anti-weaponization fund?
4: Well, that'd be up to the board. I mean, if this thing is formed, remember, that's up to, I don't make the decision. It's up to them. What I do know is Peter's struck shit and he got $1.2 million.
8: So
4: and
8: you
4: he
8: have
4: was
8: an
4: trying
8: opinion
4: to undermine
8: that.
4: President Trump's election campaign.
8: You have an opinion that
4: the
8: he
4: guy
8: shouldn't
4: who said
8: have gotten
4: that,
8: it.
4: Oh,
8: what about David Hearn?
4: Well, that'll be up to the board. And I don't know all the facts. This story just broke. I don't know all the facts.
2: Oh, very briefly. Generate some difficult questions.
9: Yeah, I mean, I just wanted to follow up on something David said, that the impression that this is where Donald Trump's focus is. Like, it's not an impression. From the reporting of my colleagues who cover the White House, this is what he spends most of his real energy and time on, these projects, these development projects. So, no wonder he got so fired up that she undermined his name.
2: Oh, man. Okay, on that note, we'll be right back.

0: to you.
1: 800-821-4000.
2: All right. Thanks to my panel. Really appreciate y'all being here. Thanks to you at home for watching as well. Don't go anywhere, though, because Jake Tapper is standing by for the lead. Hi, Jake.
3: Hey, Casey. We're going to look for more from you tomorrow in the arena.
2: See you tomorrow.
3: Progressives got three more big wins in their battle against the Democratic establishment. The lead starts right now. Michigan's race for U.S. Senate now set. Progressive Abdul El-Sayed, the doctor, claiming victory in Michigan's Democratic primary. And now he will face off against former seven-term Congressman Mike Rogers. How Republicans are attacking El-Sayed in what is bound to be a fierce November midterm race. And President Trump's West Coast swing, speaking soon in Las Vegas as the feds release new details about a man arrested at his California golf course, the suspicious activity leading to his arrest. Plus, breaking news, two key senators meeting right now with Acting Attorney General Todd Blanche, with his nomination for the permanent position seemingly on thin ice. Welcome to The Lead. I'm Jake Tapper. We start in our politics lead. The Democratic Party running further to the left in battleground Michigan. Progressives celebrating three key primary victories over more establishment or moderate Democratic candidates as voters in the Wolverine state say they are hungry for real change. In the state's U.S. Senate Democratic primary, progressive candidate Dr. Abdul El-Sayed will narrowly defeat Congresswoman Haley Stevens, who was seen as the more moderate establishment candidate. This was the most expensive Democratic primary ever. And the overwhelming majority of the money went to benefit Congresswoman Stevens. Outside groups, including AIPAC, spent more than $60 million to boost her campaign. That recently led Independent Senator Bernie Sanders of Vermont, who backed Dr. El-Sayed, to frame this race as being between the working class and the billionaire class. Here's El-Sayed reacting to his victory.
4: I got to meet so many of you, Michigan, so many. And you shared both what caused pain, but also what brought purpose. And we forged a movement out of that to get money out of politics, put money back in pockets, and pass Medicare for All to guarantee health care in this country.
3: And now the November matchup is set in this race to replace Michigan's retiring Democratic Senator Gary Peters, who had endorsed Stevens. El-Sayed will face former Republican Congressman Mike Rogers, who said in part, quote, "For more than 25 years, one party has controlled Michigan's two Senate seats, and they've run our state into the ground. And now the same failed politicians are asking us to send Abdul El-Sayed to Washington. Abdul isn't just another liberal. He's an extremist," unquote. Republicans claim El-Sayed is the candidate they wanted to face, and the sparring is already getting spicy. El-Sayed rebuked Mike Rogers and others in his party for quite pointedly referring to and mispronouncing his full name.
4: You know, they think they want to use my whole name against me. Mike, listen, man, if you can't say the name, it's Abdurrahman, keep the name out your damn mouth. Yeah. I'll be happy to give you lessons.
3: CNN also projects that State Representative Donovan McKinney, a Democratic socialist, will defeat incumbent Congressman Sri Thanadar to win the Democratic primary in Michigan's 13th congressional district. CNN additionally projecting the Democratic socialist William Lawrence will win the primary in Michigan's 7th congressional district. This all comes after other far-left and DSA candidates racked up wins in recent months, from Colorado to Philadelphia to New York City. But the real test, of course, of their electability and of the direction for the Democratic Party will come in November for the general election. Let's discuss all of this with two Michiganders, or Jonathan Cohn, who's a senior national correspondent for The Bulwark, and Peter Meyer, the former Republican congressman from Michigan. Also with us, Jamal Bowman, a former progressive congressman from New York who campaigned in Michigan for Dr. Abdul El-Sayed. Jamal, let's start with you. How are you feeling about this win? What do you think it was about El-Sayed's campaign that resonated with Democratic voters?
5: The majority of the American people that I speak to across the country, not just in Michigan, they want to get big money out of politics. They want to deal with the affordability crisis by putting more money in their pockets. They want to stop funding the forever wars. They've been dealing with war their entire lives, just like me. And they want to be able to afford childcare and education and healthcare and transportation, utilities, and all the things that the American system is supposed to provide to us as taxpayers. And so young people were energized all across Michigan, just like they were here in New York for Claire and Daria Lisa and Brad, just like they were in New Jersey for Dr. Adam Hamaway and Analia Mejia. Same thing in Colorado with Malak Kairos. And so Michigan is charged up and excited and ready for change in a political system that hasn't met the bare minimum needs of dignity and respect and providing for the American people. And so that's what I saw. And I think that's why his message resonated. And he is just an incredible candidate. He's an incredible listener and learner. And that's why he was able to cross the finish line with this victory in the primary.
3: So, Jonathan, you've been in the trenches with Michigan voters throughout this primary. And one of the differences between Dr. Al-Sayed's victory and some of the House races and Mayor Mamdani is that the House races and Mayor Mamdani, generally speaking, are Democratic locks. I mean, even if Mamdani had lost, he would have lost to a former Democratic governor. Al-Sayed, this is a purple state. This is a jump ball. If the general election were held today, who do you think would win?
0: Wow. I mean, you know, if you believe the polls that are out right now that we have, the polling out says that, you know, Mike Rogers would win that race. Now, the asterisk there is that the polls also said Abdul Al-Sayed was going to win by double digits, and they were quite wrong. You know, I think we can't know based on the polling yet because we have not seen two things. Number one, we've not seen Abdul Al-Sayed under scrutiny, under attack from a Republican attack. We're starting it already. I mean, literally 20 minutes after he was declared the winner, the Republicans were up with an ad, the one you quoted, cited, attacking him as a communist. And, you know, it's going to be brutal. It's going to be a mix of legitimate attacks and dishonest attacks. And frankly, I think racist attacks, we're already seeing those anti-Muslim attacks. So we haven't seen the impact of that on the negative side. On the other hand, as Congressman Bowman was saying, Abdul Al-Sayed is an incredibly gifted politician. He is aggressive. He's already on the attack against Mike Rogers, attacking his history, for example, of taking pharmaceutical company donations at a time when healthcare is front and center. He is somebody who will not be intimidated. And, you know, he's got a pretty good hand to play on a lot of these issues. He can come as someone who is outside the system, outside the establishment. And so, you know, we will find out. We don't know how either one of those are going to play, but, you know, that's where this will be decided.
3: Peter Meyer, in 2024, Democrats were portrayed as out of touch with the day-to-day realities and needs of most Americans, working Americans. Here's Dr. Al-Sayed pushing a much more populist message than we heard from Kamala Harris, than we heard from Hillary Clinton. And he definitely, at least on today's facts, he seems more populist than Mike Rogers. What do you think?
6: Oh, absolutely more populist. I mean, I think as Jamal was pointing out, a lot of the things he's running on are nice things to say. I mean, it's an empty rhetoric at the end of the day because none of those goals have been achieved so far by Democrats. And I think that's part of the frustration that leads to folks wanting an outside candidate, wanting somebody who's outside the system. Now, obviously, there's a lot of comparisons between Abdul Al-Sayed and, you know, some of the other DSA candidates. So he would refute being a DSA candidate. He's much more of a Bernie bro type politician. And as my predecessor, Justin Amash, was pointing out, his vote totals across the state, and especially in places like Kent County, where I live, in Oakland County, where Haley Stevens lives, even in Washtenaw County, where he lives, you know, his numbers were very similar this year to where Bernie Sanders was against Hillary Clinton in the Democratic presidential primary in 2016. So that populist rhetoric certainly has, you know, a lot of oomph behind it, where folks are pissed off at the system. They don't like the way things are going and they're tired of the status quo. At the same time, you know, he's not just a Bernie bro. The company he keeps and what he tried to bring in and his momentum were not things that Haley Stevens could really attack him on, because they probably would have just raised his profile and raised his positives among this Democratic primary base. But they sure as heck are things that Mike Rogers is going to draw a very fine line and distinction. You know, people may not like the way things are going, but are they going to be sold on the future that Abdul Al-Sayed is offering to provide? That's the question.
3: So we only have a couple minutes, so if you guys could keep your answers shortish. Jamal, how will Dr. El-Sayed counter the narrative that he is too extreme to represent all of Michigan, which is a purple state?
5: Well, he's already been a leader in Michigan on health care in Wayne County. He's been a leader on health care in Detroit in Michigan. 60% of Michiganders support universal health care. And so he's been running on that issue since the beginning of this race. That's number one. Number two, young voters, new voters are inspired by him and excited by him. And being an outsider works to his advantage because both the Republican Party and the Democratic Party have failed to meet the needs of everything of everyday Americans. We are a wealthy nation, but the working class is struggling. That has to change. And that's what he ran on. And that's what he's going to win on in November.
3: Jonathan, how concerned are you as somebody who wants, presumably, I shouldn't speak for you. Do you think that Dr. El-Sayed will perform weak with Jewish voters in Michigan? They are an important constituency.
0: Yeah, no, I mean, there are definitely Jewish voters here who are very concerned to the point that they would vote for Mike Rogers over him, even if they traditionally vote for Democrats. There is a lot of work to do, appearing alongside Hassan Piker has, you know, things like that have gotten around. People are upset. You know, can he make amends? I think it's one of the big questions. Can he reach out to that community? Can he have discussions? And, you know, we'll see. But there's definitely a concern.
3: And Congressman Peter Meyer, what do you think? I mean, how is Mike Rogers going to reintroduce himself to Michiganders as, you know, one of them and not as a very, very wealthy guy who's taken a lot of corporate money?
6: I mean, the fact of the matter is Mike Rogers is an incredibly known quantity. He's a known entity. If you are concerned about the possible future that Abdullah Sayed is trying to sell, if you think he's maybe too extreme, Mike Rogers is a turbo norm candidate that you can easily kind of fall back on. And just one thing on what Jamal said about Abdul and what he was doing in Wayne County in the city of Detroit on the health side of the house, those are both a county and a city that he lost in this primary. So, you know, there's a very real schisms, not only with the Jewish community, but even with the African-American community when you look at how these vote totals broke down.
3: Thanks to all of you. Really appreciate it. And you can hear from Dr. Abdul El-Sayed on The Source with Caitlin Collins this evening. That's at 9 here on CNN. Coming up next, more men accused of behaving badly. We're going to lay out what the House Ethics Committee calls substantial evidence that North Carolina Congressman Chuck Edwards repeatedly made unwanted advances toward two of his own female staffers. But first, the suspicious activity led to the arrest of a man at Trump's California golf course ahead of the president's arrival.

0: 800-821-4000.
1: International in a court appearance delayed until further notice for the man accused of showing up with ammunition at President Trump's Southern California Golf Club. The feds are investigating whether the man posed a threat to the president. Authorities say he was spotted on the property Sunday, appearing to surveil security plans, and had a gun in his pickup truck. As CNN's Nick Watt reports, federal agents say they found even more weapons when they searched his home.
2: Was this man planning to kill the president? The Secret Service now investigating. Janine John Tail from the nearby city of Downey was detained Sunday at Trump National in Palos Verdes, authorities say, with ammunition in his pockets and a loaded gun in his pickup truck. His arrest announced Tuesday while the president was in the air en route to a fundraiser here at the golf club that went off without incident last night. Here's what we know from the L.A. County Sheriff and the FBI. Friday, federal agents spotted a suspicious man wandering on the course wearing an earpiece, taking pictures and video of security preps for the president's visit. Sunday, the man was back, approached federal agents, told them he was with the State Department. A background check revealed a warrant for a previous robbery, and a pat-down revealed a 16-round magazine filled with hollow-tipped rounds in his pocket. In his car, deputies found a loaded pistol, binoculars, and a badge that read, Security Protection Agent. Monday, during a search of Tail's home, law enforcement say they found an illegally modified AR-15-style rifle, a pistol, body armor, more ammunition, and multiple notebooks containing concerning statements, and another badge. There was no immediate indication Tail was plotting to attack Trump, a federal law enforcement source told CNN. The investigation goes on, including a search of Tail's phone in search of an explanation for why he was armed and at that golf club. There is no room for error, said an FBI assistant director, particularly in light of the previous attempts on the president's life. A would-be assassin set up a sniper's nest on the edge of another Trump golf course in Florida in the late summer of 2024. And of course, that failed attempt in Butler, Pennsylvania, just a few months prior.
3: Now, Tail has so far pleaded not guilty to three local weapons charges and a charge related to a robbery. When he does appear in court on that federal charge, maybe we'll get more of an idea as to whether this was a serious threat to the president or perhaps a man suffering some kind of mental health situation. For now, Jake, we just don't know. Back to you.
1: All right, Nick Watt, thank you so much. Appreciate it. Coming up next, talks to begin. Talks. What the Iranian regime is now saying about the chances of future negotiations with the United States.

0: CNN, and next day on the CNN app.
1: In our Worldly Today, a notable statement from Iran's foreign ministry today. They say talks with Oman to reopen the Strait of Hormuz are, quote, progressing, and that as long as a third party doesn't obstruct the progress, a draft is in the final stage. President Trump also says a deal to reopen the Strait could come this week. Joining us now, someone with a lot to say about a lot of things, conservative broadcaster Eric Erickson, host of the Eric Erickson Show, who has lots of thoughts on Iran. Eric, you have said that President Trump is, in your words, quote, choosing to lose the war in Iran, unquote. Why do you think that? Explain.
2: We're putting Iran in a stronger position than they were in before we decided to start bombing them. It was a war of choice. We chose to do it. We should choose to finish what we started. Instead, we know they're talking about fees for the Strait of Hormuz. Iran is working with the Houthi to jam up the Red Sea. They've been still bombing our allies in the Middle East. The United Arab Emirates dropped out of OPEC to side with us, and the UAE has taken Iran's wrath. A deal that leaves Iran in a better position isn't good, particularly when our own Secretary of State has said Iran uses its oil sale money to fund terrorism in the Middle East.
1: So do you think that we are worse off now than we were before the war was launched on February 28th?
2: Yeah, I actually do think we are. We have Iran in a position where it's going to get greater revenue than it had before the war, which we didn't have to do. We've pulled our punches, this tit for tat. You know, my father's 85. He says he feels like Iran, that every day he gets a message from the president's team texting him that it's your last chance to join MAGA, and the next day it's your last chance, and the next day it's your last chance. And this is the president with Iran. It's their last chance for a deal today, tomorrow, day after tomorrow, and all we're doing is letting them make money.
1: Let's turn to other topics because so much is going on, even though it's August. You've been pretty clear that you think Republican Congressman Max Miller from Ohio needs to go following the abuse, physical abuse allegations by his ex-wife, not to mention two other women. Miller was on our show yesterday. Here's a little bit of what he had to say on The Lead.
3: In 2016, when President Donald J. Trump faced the most extreme allegations, he stayed in and he was resilient. And what the American people can see is that they can see that somebody is fighting who is resilient, and that is a quality that the American people cherish.
1: So he thinks that if he follows the Trump playbook, he can emerge victorious. What do you think?
2: The American people have given Donald Trump a pass on a lot that they don't give anyone a pass on. Max Miller is no Donald Trump. And Donald Trump, by the way, didn't have physical abuse allegations against women, despite the various allegations. I mean, Max Miller has physical abuse allegations, not just against an ex-wife. People can say this is some sort of messy divorce. He's got physical abuse allegations against multiple women. He's no Graham Plantner. I mean, the Democrats pushed Plantner out. They pushed Eric Swalwell out. They pushed Joe Biden out of a presidential race. The fact that Republicans won't push him out, he could cost the GOP not just his congressional race, but also the Senate race in Ohio and the governor's race in Ohio, where, by the way, Republicans are behind right now. You got multiple hundreds of thousands of Republicans in his district who may just sit it out because they don't want to vote for him. I can't imagine why the GOP isn't going to the lengths the Democrats were willing to go to just to make sure a race is won in their column.
1: I think there were some allegations of physical abuse against President Trump, not to put too fine a point, E. Jean Carroll and others, but I take your larger point that Max Miller is not Donald Trump. Explain why you think that he could not only cost Republicans his congressional seat, but also hurt Vivek Ramaswamy,
2: right,
1: who's running for governor in Ohio, and Senator Husted, who's running for election to the Senate in Ohio. How could he hurt them?
2: This is a point Republicans have got to pay attention to. There are 789,000 people in Max Miller's 7th congressional district. Of those, over 300,000 are registered voters, and of those, the majority of them are Republicans. Husted and Ramaswamy are running slightly behind their Democratic candidates. If 100,000 Republicans in Max Miller's district decide, you know what, I'm not going to go vote, this is disgusting, they're not going to go vote for Ramaswamy or Husted either. And if they lose by 50 to 75,000 votes, I mean, that could cost it. I mean, look up in Michigan, Mike Rogers lost his 2024 election to Elise Slotkin by, I think, 30,000 votes. You could have this happen in Ohio. Every vote counts, and suppress the vote with a bad candidate, you cost three seats, not one seat in Ohio.
1: Well, you're a Republican in Georgia. You know that phenomenon. Pretty well. Eric Erickson.
2: Yes,
1: thank you very much so.
2: Yeah,
1: thank you so much. Appreciate it. The breaking news on Capitol Hill right now. Acting Attorney General Todd Blanche meeting with two Republican senators who have yet to say how they're going to vote on his nomination to get the permanent attorney general position. Coming up next, we're going to talk to a vocal Democrat to see how he sees this standoff.

0: to you.
1: 800-821-4000.
2: We have some breaking news in our Law and Justice lead. Two key Republican senators, Bill Cassidy of Louisiana and Lisa Murkowski of Alaska, just finished meeting with Todd Blanche, President Trump's attorney general nominee. Now, the senators are critical to Blanche's U.S. attorney general nomination because he can only afford to lose one more Republican vote after Susan Collins announced she opposes his nomination. And neither of those senators, Cassidy or Murkowski, has announced whether they're going to vote for him or against him. Let's talk about this with Democratic Senator Peter Welch of Vermont, who's on the Judiciary Committee and, along with all of his colleagues, voted against advancing Blanche's nomination. Before we get to Murkowski and Cassidy, I wonder if you could just tell me, are you surprised that ultimately, even after all their concerns were expressed, outgoing Senators Tillis of North Carolina and Cornyn of Texas, both of whom have butted heads with Trump in the past, that ultimately they both voted to go forward with the Blanche nomination, even though it doesn't seem as though that anti-weaponization fund that they oppose so much is necessarily actually truly dead?
3: I was disappointed. There's an immense amount of intimidation coming your way if you're a Republican senator and you defy the president. We saw what happened to Cassidy. We saw what happened to Cornyn. We saw what happened to Joni Ernst when she was the one who could have made the difference on Hegseth. And Cornyn asked really brilliant lawyerly questions that revealed that even if the Justice Department said they wanted to get rid of the weaponization fund, it was a binding contract so that the other party, namely President Trump, could disagree and keep the weaponization fund. So I'll say I was disappointed, but, you know, they are, among my colleagues, two of our best senators.
2: And so right now it's down to Murkowski and Cassidy, both of whom have butted heads with Trump in the past, both of whom have been subject already to these intimidation tactics. Cassidy lost his reelection contest, as Cornyn did. Have you talked to either one of them?
3: No, I haven't. I mean, they know where I stand, and they have to make their decision.
2: Tell me what you hear when people, I mean, you know, we all know President Trump goes on Truth Social, or he gives remarks in the Oval Office. I guess he doesn't do that many rallies anymore. And badmouths people, comes up with nicknames for them, et cetera, and we've seen him chase people like Jeff Flake and Bob Corker out of the party, or out of the Senate, at least. What is the intimidation? Like, what happens to these people?
3: Well, the fact is that Trump really stirs up the base, and there's enormous peril. Some members get retired. That's what Tillis did. Some members get defeated. That's what happened to Cornyn. So there's a real-world reality. Now, but you're bringing up something that really is an indictment of the Senate itself, because whatever intimidation any of us face, and I say this as a Democrat, so I'm not on the receiving end, so it's with some humility, but we have some constitutional responsibility, where advising consent is one of them, taxing authority is another. Most members are against the tariffs, but we look the other way when the president is doing it. And on advice and consent, especially with somebody like with Blanche, the real question is, will he be the people's lawyer or the president's lawyer? And that weaponization fund made it very clear he works for the president.
2: Interesting. Let's turn to the future of the Democratic Party following Dr. Abdul Al-Sayed's primary win in Michigan last night, or I guess it was called this morning. This is almost certainly a must-win state for Democrats if you want to take back the Senate. Normally, it's not a concern. Normally, you have a candidate who even Alyssa Slotkin barely won, but she still won over Mike Rogers in 2024. Al-Sayed now faces former Congressman Rogers. I want you to take a listen to what outgoing Democratic Michigan Senator Gary Peters had to say earlier today.
4: We have to come together and understand that whatever differences existed between Haley Stevens and Abdul, those are very small compared to the difference between Abdul and Mike Rogers. We're going to make sure our Democratic Party comes together in Michigan and reach out to independent voters to win the race.
2: Are you going to endorse Al-Sayed, and are you worried at all about his ability to attract the all-important independent voters of Michigan?
3: Well, number one, I am going to endorse him because the voters of Michigan endorsed him. His defeated opponent, Haley Stevens, endorsed him. Senator Peters endorsed him. So it is really important to us to get unified. But second, if I had any advice for him, he won the primary, he's got to win the general. And he's got to speak to the concerns of everybody, not just the Democrats who voted for him in the primary. So any candidate going into the general election on the Democratic side, I think, whether they're on the progressive wing as he is or the moderate wing, has to go to the through line for us in this campaign, and that is about affordability for people who are working hard and can't pay their bills, young people who think the system isn't working, and they're right. You know, there's an incredible wealth disparity, enormous wealth in this country, but the top 1% have wealth equal to the bottom 90%. So if he is talking to Republicans who didn't vote for him, but expressing his concern about the well-being of their children, about their ability to pay the rent, pay the bills, keep their community hospitals open, that's where there can be unity, not just talk about unity. It's unity around our common commitment to the well-being of working Americans.
2: Senator Peter Welch, Democrat of Vermont, thanks so much for being here. Appreciate it, sir. This hour, President Trump is in Las Vegas. His remarks are supposed to be about the economy. That's what the White House wants him to talk about. We'll check out to see if he stays on message.

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1: People are making a lot of money, no tax on tips, and it's great. The Democrats created the worst inflation in 48 years. They had the worst inflation. I inherited those high prices, just so you understand. I inherited them.
2: President Trump there out west, speaking in Las Vegas just moments ago, is trying to promote his economic agenda and draw a sharper contrast with Democrats as Republicans fight to keep control of Congress in November's election. His trip comes as voter frustration with the economy grows and Trump's approval rating is hitting record lows. Let's bring in the panel. Schermichael, we played two, you know, relatively on-message clips from President Trump. What'd you make of it all?
3: Look, I think the president is right to focus on the economy and the economic pain points of most Americans. That's been a big contrast for many of my friends on the Democratic side in the, 40-plus special elections they've won over the past 16, 15 months, give or take. And so I think that the recognition that a lot of Americans, specifically independents, have said, hey, you're focusing on everything else but this. You need to return to this in order to try to pull some of those people over to the finish line come November, I think is incredibly important. I think the next step, though, is the tangible. When will people start to see some real results? And I think that's why the president has been trying to resolve this conflict in Iran, because he recognizes that there is a direct through line to the conflict there.
2: The president there is still blaming Democrats for the economy almost 2 years later.
4: Yeah, and he continues to use numbers that are just not true. Inflation is higher now than it was when Biden handed him the economy. And in terms of what he's talking about in Nevada, I talked to some culinary workers before this, and they're calling what's happening in Nevada the Trump slump. They don't think the taxes on tips is effective. They don't think that anything he talks about on the economy is credible. When you have the president, in his own words, saying the affordability crisis is a hoax, when you have him saying, I don't care about Americans' economic situation, when you have him focused on a war that no one wanted and no one needed, and they're spending billions while they rip health care from the big, horrible bill from millions of Americans, he's just not credible when he talks about the economy. And we all know he can go off on a tangent in a second, and that's probably what he'll do.
2: There was a really unusual thing that happened on Twitter today, and my staff has no idea that I'm bringing this up, so there's not going to be any graphics for this. All right, so Matt Walsh, who's a conservative, like, podcaster or something.
4: Yeah, I know Matt.
2: He basically said, and I'm paraphrasing all of this because I'm unprepared for it, but I do remember it. He basically said the affordability, like, the prices of food are just way too high, and we need to the Republicans need to focus on that and stop talking, and we need to stop these forever wars. And then somebody with talking points, is that what it's called, Talking Points USA? Not Talking Points. Turning Point USA basically said, amen. And a student told me today that he's paying $20 for a burrito, and it's crazy. Then Mark Thiessen, who is a conservative columnist for The Washington Post, who's supportive of the war in Iran, said something like, cry me a river, the burritos are included in your meal plan. Now, here's the part of this that's important. J.D. Vance comes in and attacks Mark Thiessen, attacks the guy who's basically defending the Trump administration. He says, you know, if you've met Mark, you know he has... It doesn't look like he's ever missed a burrito or something like that. Like, it was a fat joke. But what is interesting about it is it seemed to, and I'm reading into, there's a lot of amateur psychology I'm about It seemed to be J.D. Vance saying, no, I agree with these guys. Yeah. We need to be focused on the affordability and not Iran.
3: Well, it's true. Look, traditionally, I supported the conflict because I'm a traditional old school Republican. I recognize the threat of Iran, particularly with the connection to China. And I thought there was a legitimate message to communicate to the American people to make that case. We're beyond that point. Mm-hmm. I recognize the data. Most Americans say, Schermichael, I get all the theory behind it. I get the long-term approach. But right now, I really don't want to hear that. And I think that's what the vice president recognizes, Jake, is that there are a lot of Americans, including in our own party, who are saying, hey, we support you guys. We elected you because we wanted a return to Trump first administration after 4 years of Biden, which was a disaster. And we're not seeing that. And so I think the vice president, looking forward to 2028, but also looking at the now, recognizes that in order to build a strong conservative coalition, particularly if you want younger voters, you have got to address this pain points of the economic issues.
2: So do you think that Schermichael and I are reading too much into a cheap fat joke? Or is there something going on?
3: I don't know about the joke.
4: I mean, what's going on there is that I think Republicans like J.D. Vance are worried, and they rightly should be worried, There was a recent poll that came out, I think it was Reuters Ipsos, that said for the first time, I think, in months, if not years, Democrats are more trusted on the economy than Republicans.
2: That's pretty surprising.
3: Surprising.
4: And so that's where you are seeing how the desperation of American families.
2: That happened with immigration, too, which has always been a Republican strong point. And always been a Trump strong point, especially after he basically shut down illegal immigration on the southern border.
3: Yeah.
2: Because of Minnesota and these images we see.
4: Yeah. Yep.
2: You know? All right, let me turn to something else. Now, my staff, thank you for indulging me. Beautiful, loyal, brilliant staff. All right. The U.S. Attorney for D.C., Jeanine Pirro, is on thin ice with the White House. President Trump criticized her decision to drop charges against former Olympian David Hearn, who was accused of vandalizing the reflecting pool. Yesterday, President Trump said he had not decided whether or not he's going to fire her. But here's what the acting Attorney General Todd Blanche said today.
5: Hypothetically, if the president chose to fire a United States attorney, it turns out he's allowed to do that because he's the president of the United States. The D.C. U.S. Attorney's Office's body of work, they are doing a phenomenal job. Now, does that mean that every case goes exactly the way that President Trump or I want or U.S. Attorney Pirro wants? I mean, of course not. It doesn't. So I think that what you've seen play out in the press with respect to President Trump and U.S. Attorney Pirro is it's all out there already.
2: He's defending her in his way.
3: Yeah, look, I understand why this was a big deal for the president, particularly the political optics of it. But I think Attorney Pirro...
2: It looks like it's a bullshit case.
3: I think she looked at the evidence and she went to the president with that big giant box and said, look, Mr. President, I get it. But I can't send attorneys before a federal judge and just make up something. I just cannot do that. And I think the president may not always like some of those things, but as Todd made very clear, she has an obligation to not put the president and his administration in a bad predicament by trying to move forward with a case where the evidence isn't frankly there. So I see this differently. I see her as protecting the president in many ways by not moving forward with a case that just didn't have any legs.
4: It's a little bit too late for that because her credibility is shot. And what's so ironic is I was on this air talking about this a couple of days ago, and I said that she should be fired. The president agrees with me, but for completely different reasons, right? Yeah. And the fact of the matter is, judges have said they don't trust attorneys that come before them from the Department of Justice because they have all presented shoddy evidence. They don't trust these attorneys when they're saying this. What does that say?
3: But in this particular case, can we both agree the right decision was made here?
4: Finally, but at the beginning, remember, she did a press conference talking about all the evidence and when it didn't exist.
2: So
4: it made her look like a fool.
2: Blanche said Trump is extraordinarily focused on making this country safe. And does that mean he's going to publicly and privately make sure that everybody in his government, not just DOJ, but everybody in his government is doing that? Yes. I don't think the American people should look at that as some sort of threat to me or warning to me, making the argument that you just basically make, like pure. So he's taking a bigger view of what you just delineated.
3: Yeah, and I think that is the correct view. The politics is complicated. We have, 90 days or so until a midterm election. The president sometimes wears his emotions on his sleeves.
2: Sometimes.
3: We know that. We talk about it a lot on this show. But again, she's been very loyal to him. I think you keep loyal people around who are going to make the right decisions to keep you in the best predicament.
2: Thanks to both of you. Appreciate it. One day after his explosive interview here on The Lead, here with Republican Congressman Max Miller told CNN today about his political future. And Republican Congressman Chuck Edwards here, what the House Ethics Committee calls substantial evidence of him repeatedly making unwanted advances toward two of his female staffers. Plus, an online shocker and TikTok influencer shot dead during a live stream. The details on this one next.

0: el país de la belleza.
1: In our world lead celebrity gossip, blogger Perez Hilton shocked fans when he appeared to harm himself on a TikTok live stream. Authorities received multiple calls from concerned viewers and were able to safely get Hilton to a local hospital in Miami. Meanwhile, Mexican authorities are investigating whether the live streamed murder of a prominent TikTok influencer was a cartel related execution. Police say the attack may have been related to his posts about criminal groups. CNN's Isabel Rosales has the details and a warning. Some of the content of this report is disturbing.
2: This is 23-year-old Cesar Gastelum, streaming live on the social media platform TikTok with two friends. They're all dressed as delivery drivers outside a fast food chain for what seems like a benign prank. Seconds later, this motorcycle stops near the group. The shooting took place in Culiacán, the capital of Mexico's Sinaloa state. Authorities there say Gastelum was killed in the incident and that a large police operation is underway. Gastelum had nearly 600,000 followers on TikTok and was known mostly for his comedy videos. Fellow social media star Alejandro Fierro was one of the two friends with Gastelum when he was shot. He'd been posting on his own Instagram ahead of the live stream and was among the first to pay tribute to Gastelum. In a powerful message, he said he couldn't make sense of it and was heartbroken. Gastelum's case is not unique in Mexico. Little over a year ago, another influencer, Valeria Marquez, was also live streaming when a man entered her beauty salon, shooting and killing her live on social media moments later. Authorities said at a press conference they believe her murder was possibly linked to Ramon Angel Alvarez, known as El R1, who was arrested last week in an unrelated drug case. He's the leader of Los R's, a criminal group linked to the Jalisco New Generation cartel. Mexico's attorney general's office said he has an attorney and has not been charged in connection with the murder. It's unknown if the cartels are behind Gastelum's assassination. Multiple groups are extremely active in Sinaloa.
3: Evidentemente tienen que
2: the actual perpetrators, and if applicable, the mastermind, must be arrested. And the reason behind this tragic homicide must be uncovered. Isabel Rosales, CNN.
1: Welcome to The Lead. I'm Jake Tapper. This hour, a behind-the-scenes scramble for Republican leaders tonight as they try to deal with serious allegations against multiple lawmakers in the Republican Party. Speaker Johnson dodging questions about Congressman Max Miller after his CNN interview as another Republican accused of truly bizarre and inappropriate behavior. Congressman Chuck Edwards drops his reelection bid, but keeps his job. And then there's the embattled Congressman Corey Mills, also under an ethics investigation. We're breaking down all of the latest details. Plus, a new chapter in the fight over the Epstein files. Today, New Mexico sued the Justice Department for not sharing the unredacted documents as it investigates a ranch that Epstein owned inside the state. New Mexico's Attorney General joins me live ahead to discuss also the final votes are being tallied after a crucial election night, which saw the progressive pull out a narrow win in the Michigan Senate primary over the Democratic establishment. And now the general election is already heating up with new ads and some harsh words between the candidates. The Lead tonight, serious allegations piling up against House Republican congressmen, allegations that threaten to put the party's narrow majority at risk in November. Ohio Republican Congressman Max Miller told CNN in a phone call this afternoon he's not going anywhere as he faces even more pressure to drop his reelection bid after our extensive live interview last night. Miller defending his decision to keep campaigning in his Cleveland area district amid ugly abuse allegations from his ex-wife, Emily Marino, the daughter of Republican Senator Bernie Marino, also of Ohio. Those allegations emerged amid the Millers' divorce and custody dispute over their 2.5-year-old daughter. And Congressman Miller says the allegations are false.
4: I then played Lauren Fox three separate audio videos of my daughter saying, I do not want to go to mommy's, I do not want mommy's, and I do not feel safe.
1: Your ex-wife stated to police that your child told her in the days leading up to the discovery of the injury, quote, daddy, kill you.
4: Jake, I wish you could talk to my beautiful baby girl. She can't string together sentences like that. She's 2.5 years old. She doesn't have the ability to articulate any of what you just said. That is an entire fabrication of the truth. I have actual video, actual documentation.
1: But didn't you just tell me that
4: through two investigations?
1: You just told me that she had said that she was scared to go to mommy's house.
4: I have video of it.
1: But now you're saying that she's not capable of saying, daddy, kill you? I mean, it seems like she's either able to say one but not the other. Jake, that doesn't make sense. The reaction from Republicans last night was not overwhelmingly positive for Congressman Miller, to say the least. In texts to CNN, one GOP strategist said, I mean, what the absolute F was that? A GOP aide on Capitol Hill said, I had a feeling this wouldn't go well for him, but it's actually much worse than bad epic disaster. Brian Poindexter, who is Miller's Democratic opponent in November's general election, told CNN in a statement, quote, if all the allegations against Congress Miller prove to be true, Max Miller should be in jail, not worried about retaining a seat in Congress. Sources telling CNN that President Trump privately believes Miller cannot win re-election. But Miller says Trump only told him it would be a tough race, but did not explicitly say that he should drop out. Trump was asked about Miller again this morning.
0: Can you comment about Representative Miller? I hope he's able to work it out. I feel bad for him.
1: Miller told me yesterday that Speaker Johnson is standing by him. Johnson finally broke his silence about these dire allegations against one of his members in an interview released this morning by Politico, making mention of the House Ethics Committee investigation into Miller launched yesterday at Miller's own request.
3: I think what Max is suggesting there is that I've been intellectually consistent, always have, since before I became Speaker, and certainly over the last almost 3 years. This applies equally to Republicans and Democrats. We don't take disciplinary action against members for allegations.
5: Will you tell him to drop out?
3: No, I will tell Max what I tell everyone. These are serious allegations. We have to allow this process to play out. It's just begun.
1: Next, there is North Carolina Republican Congressman Chuck Edwards, who, while you were sleeping in the dead of night at 3:32 a.m. Eastern, announced on social media, quote, after much prayer and reflection, I've decided to withdraw from my reelection campaign. I will complete my current term. A Twitter post that made no mention of the House ethics investigation into Edwards that concluded on Monday with a report that found Congressman Edwards created or fostered a, quote, hostile work environment by failing to adhere to the spirit of rules prohibiting sexual harassment of and unwanted advances to House staffers. He did so, the report said, with, quote, persistent, unprofessional, and inappropriate conduct towards two young female staffers in his office. The current and former staff members in Edwards' office whose spokesman, Chuck Edwards, who, while you were sleeping in the dead of night at 3:32 a.m. Eastern, announced on social media, quote, after much prayer and reflection, I've decided to withdraw from my reelection campaign. I will complete my current term. A Twitter post that made no mention of the House ethics investigation into Edwards that concluded on Monday with a report that found Congressman Edwards created or fostered a, quote, hostile work environment by failing to adhere to the spirit of rules prohibiting sexual harassment of and unwanted advances to House staffers. He did so, the report said, with, quote, persistent, unprofessional, and inappropriate conduct towards two young female staffers in his office. The current and former staff members in Edwards' office who spoke to the committee say they felt these two women were treated differently while creating an environment where they and their colleagues were uncomfortable. Edwards showered them with lavish gifts, designer purses, jewelry, guns, a robotic vacuum, a KitchenAid mixer. In interviews with the committee, the women named specific interactions with Edwards that in their view went beyond the pale, invites to private dinners, late night personal texts, and in one case, a conversation about strip joints in Washington, D.C. The congressman had brought one woman on a trip to New York City for a political event where they stayed an extra day for his birthday, quote, for which he had planned a helicopter ride, dinner, and a Broadway show, unquote. The congressman brought the same woman to a White House holiday party and asked her which flowers she preferred. She said she was, quote, okay, without flowers, thank you. He proceeded to buy her flowers anyway. The congressman was apparently having quite the holiday season. Just a few days later, he offered in a text message to his second female staffer to, quote, skip votes to help her decorate her Christmas tree, to give him, quote, the opportunity to spend a little more time with her. That staffer told the committee that the congressman arranged for a singer to serenade her at a birthday party with an Ed Sheeran song, leading her to tell a friend she didn't think the congressman saw her as just a daughter figure and that she was, quote, scared, low-key. The Ethics Committee also points out that its investigation was not the first time the women's concerns had been brought to him. Senior staffer testified that she had spoken to the congressman about his behavior on behalf of both of the women back in May 2025, after which the committee received evidence. The congressman began blaming other staffers for getting in the way of his relationships with the two women. The congressman had also deleted many of the messages that the committee says were central to its investigation, although he had voluntarily produced others. For example, the congressman was not able to provide his version of this photograph of the 30 pints of ice cream he sent to one of the female staffers' homes one night. Quote, "A little something that I once heard might help cheer one up," unquote. The congressman denies his behavior was intended as sexual or romantic advances, according to the report, which also found no evidence that he'd actually engaged in sexual activity with either of the women. Spokesman for Edwards' campaign says the committee's finding, quote, "completely exonerate Representative Edwards under the House rules governing sexual misconduct or harassment," unquote, and that its conclusion showed the congressman, quote, "did not violate federal sexual harassment law," unquote, as a result of his actions, which led to both of these women ultimately choosing to end their careers in the House. The committee is now recommending the congressman be censured. Here with me now, Congresswoman Teresa Ledger Fernandez from New Mexico. She's the chair of the Democratic Women's Caucus. Congressman Edwards no longer running for re-election. His staff, you heard them say that he's now been exonerated. You believe that this censure idea doesn't go far enough. Why not?
5: All a censure is you stand on the floor of the House and the censure is read aloud, and then that's it. These two women suffered years of sexual harassment. Yes, it came with gifts and blue and pink handguns, but they've lost their jobs. And I think Representative Edwards needs to lose his job as well, and he should resign. And we should, if he doesn't resign, force a vote so that he will be expelled. And this is one of the issues that I have raised needs to be fixed in our ethics process, because as you know, I'm leading the effort to reform the sexual harassment and the culture of sexual harassment in Congress right now.
1: I want to turn to Republican Congressman Max Miller. Your statement called his and his team's behavior in the last few days bizarre and unnerving, and the accusations against him textbook examples of abuse. This is against his ex-wife, allegedly, not staffers. Congressman Miller denies the accusations. He says he's staying in his reelection race. Tell me what you think about all this.
5: So we have a pattern of abuse that Max Miller has clearly engaged in. That kind of domestic abuse is often preceded by abuse. But there's a difference between whether you should be criminally charged, what's happening in your marriage, and whether you should continue to serve in Congress. Serving in Congress is an incredible privilege. And somebody who is the accusations and allegations, not just by one, but three different women, your father-in-law calling you to step down, Republican senators calling for you to step down and resign. You should step down and resign, and he should. Listen, I have called for Democrats to step down, to resign, or to be expelled. Graham Platner, Eric Swalwell, as well as Republicans. I'm the one who brought the expulsion motion so that we could remove Tony Gonzalez. I think that men like this don't deserve to serve in Congress. And we do not have the process right now to be able to force that. That's some of the reform I'm working on. But in the meantime, he should have the decency of resigning.
1: You heard earlier, Politico asked Speaker Johnson if, as he always says, and Johnson is right, he's very consistent. He says he's going to let the process play out in reference to the ethics investigation. And earlier this year, he and other House Republican leaders did call on Gonzalez to drop his reelection bid the same week that a House Ethics Committee investigation was launched into an affair Gonzalez had acknowledged he'd had with a staffer who later took her own life. So even though he says he's been consistent on the Gonzalez issue, it's not really true.
5: Well, Speaker Johnson is just worried about his margins. And that's why we need to take politics out of this and say, what is right and what is wrong. And in this instance, the American public, we are sick and tired of men of power abusing women and not believing the women, right? It is no longer the case like it was with Trump in 2016. Since then, the Epstein files, those amazing survivors have woken up America to say, we are sick and tired of powerful men abusing women, and we're going to call a stop to it. And we need, you know, Johnson needs to recognize that this process isn't going to work in time, because an ethics investigation, sadly, takes too long. And there will be a blackout period where after about September 4th, the ethics committee will not release any information or any findings. So that is clever by far on Max Miller saying, let's let the ethics process work out. Well, it won't work out before November, and it might not even work out before the end of the year. So we need to act. And I'm hoping that the American public, by listening to what's happening here, to seeing Max Miller himself, Max Miller is pretty damning when he speaks, right? And that we say, no, enough. And I think public outrage goes a long way. Yeah. And I am outraged, and I think the American public is too.
1: So thinking about Congressman Edwards and how he seemed to think he was quite the Romeo, I was reminded of a similar incident that happened back in 2018 with a Congressman Murphy of Pennsylvania, who also like wrote a letter to a staffer suggesting that he thought she was his soulmate or something like that. And I want to play something for you that CNN's Caitlin Collins, who was only 25 at the time, this is 8 years ago, said to me on our show at her message to members of Congress and similar ilk.
6: Let this just be a message to all of the grown men out there that the younger women who work for you do not want to date you. They do not want to be your soulmate. They do not want to go to ice cream with you. They do not want to be your partner. And when they start dating someone else, you cannot get angry with them for that and try to pay them money to cover it up. That is just a lesson. I should not have to say that to people. I'm a 25-year-old woman. I shouldn't have to say that to anyone, that when a woman goes to work, they don't want to date their boss.
1: She shouldn't have had to say it then, and we shouldn't have had to replay it again today. But what's going on Capitol Hill where all these deluded old men think these young women want to date them?
5: It's ridiculous, because these are brilliant young women. Whether you're a Republican or Democrat, you go there because you have a belief. Right. You have a belief in whatever your values are, whether they're Democrat or Republican. You want to work on, you know, reform, tax reform, or the environment. They are there to do a job. And men and women, there are a couple of instances, right? There was a woman congresswoman who was forced to resign, should do their job. It is not a dating pool. And we cannot let the smart young women and men who work on Capitol Hill be abused in this manner. And that's why we need to make sure that there are actual consequences. I am proposing that if there is an ethics investigation that comes out, that you don't just have a censure, but that a vote is triggered. You should lose your committee assignments. There should be a vote, if it's extreme, like it was for Gonzalez and Swalwell, as to whether you should be expelled. And that is the due process. We do need due process, and the ethics committee serves in that role. But this is not a place where you need to go and find your soulmate. This is a place where you're supposed to go and serve the public. And it is in the public good for you to behave.
1: New Mexico Congresswoman Teresa Alleger Fernandez, chair of the Democratic Women's Caucus. Thank you so much. Appreciate your time. You heard the Democratic argument, but how will Republicans deal with this mess inside their own house? Are there ongoing talks about forcing any of these House Republicans to resign? I will ask a Republican congressman, not accused of anything, I should note. That's next. Plus, there's a new investigation tonight into how a commercial plane full of passengers got too close to the military helicopter carrying President Trump. Those details ahead.

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2: And we're back in the politics lead. Republican Senator Bernie Moreno of Ohio is reacting to our interview yesterday with his former son-in-law, Congressman Max Miller, Republican of Ohio, about the accusation that he abused Moreno's daughter, Emily. Miller denies the claims, which have become increasingly more public throughout their custody battle and divorce.
3: I wish he cared about figuring out how to solve his family issues as much as he cares about his political career. This has obviously been atrocious. Someday we're all going to have to explain this to this little girl, what happened. Hopefully she understands that it had nothing to do with her. Why do you care so much about this job? I would give up everything in my life for that little girl. And I just wish that he felt the exact same way.
2: Let's talk about this with House Republican Nebraska's Congressman Mike Flood joins me now. Congressman, let me start by saying that I know nothing about you that, disqualifies you in any way. And I'm sorry that I'm asking you about your colleagues who have all sorts of controversies. But you're always game to take a question, and we're always interested in your point of view. Your colleague, Congressman Miller, says he's not going anywhere in his reelection race or in his job. What do you think? Is that wise? Oh, we just lost Congressman Flood after I said all those nice things.
4: Bad situation for everyone involved. Heartbreaking to see a 2-year-old being caught in the middle of this.
2: We lost you.
4: I was a family law attorney for more years than I care to remember. I have been in courtrooms. I have defended clients that have been trying to get their custody. I have helped mothers that have been victims of domestic violence. I rewrote the law in Nebraska on divorce, pushing mediation over confrontation in court. What I'm really sad about is it's heartbreaking to see a 2-year-old being caught in the middle of such a public dispute. And I would imagine both parents in this situation can't stand that, because what's really important right now in the Miller family is that 2-year-old daughter that is caught in the middle of this. And as Americans, we have to acknowledge that these confrontations happen in courtrooms and at apartments and homes, and police deal with stuff like this all the time. But that's why we have a court system. That's why you can't get in front of a jury in Nebraska. This decision's made by a judge, and I'm sure it's the same in the state of Ohio. So I think this process has to play out. I think it's heartbreaking to watch. Max is a colleague. I met his wife that he's now divorced at the beginning of orientation. I enjoyed dinner with them. I enjoy talking to them. But I can tell you, this belongs in the ethics committee.
2: Do you hear me? Because I was having trouble talking to you a second ago, and I think I need to talk to your governor about broadband in Nebraska. Can you hear me, sir?
4: I can now hear you. Did something happen there?
2: No. If you can hear me now, that's fine. You can hear me now? I think we're going to...
4: I can hear you. I can hear you. Yes.

0: All right, I'm just going to ask you one more. I don't know what's going on with the broadband, like I said. Speaker Johnson says he wants the ethics committee to let the process play out. As you know, that can take a very, very long time. It can take months. We just saw Congressman Chuck Edwards. That took months, even years. The investigation into Congressman Corey Mills is still ongoing. He's facing allegations of assault. And then he threatened to release sexually explicit images of an ex-girlfriend. There's a judge's order in that case. He denies wrongdoing. Should there be more pressure put on your colleagues who are distracting from what you would rather talk about, like no tax on tips or whatever? I mean, I understand you want the process to play out in a court of law, but shouldn't there be a higher standard for the behavior of members of Congress? I mean, that's what the congresswoman that we were just talking to said, that whether or not you're guilty or innocent in a court of law, it should be a higher standard to be a member of Congress.
1: Well, I think it is a higher standard as a member of Congress. I think the question that you're really posing is, does the system move fast enough to deal with allegations like this? And I know the members of the Republicans on the Ethics Committee, and I know some of the Democrats that are on there as well. And it is a really hard committee to serve on. Michael Guest from Mississippi. Job, but you've got to go through the process. Can it be sped up? I'm not aware of the process enough to know if it can be sped up, but I do know that, you know, removing somebody from Congress, removing somebody from their committees is a pretty major action that can be voters in their district on both sides. When I've been presented with these issues, when it involves a Democrat, you need to know I was one of four members of the House that chose not to censure a Democrat because the ethics committee hadn't rendered a decision. So that doesn't answer the public's question as to why it doesn't go faster. If there's a way to move this along a little bit faster and some due process rights so that members can present evidence and they can confront some of the evidence that's been raised against them, I think that's a good idea.
0: All right, Nebraska Republican Congressman Mike Flood, thank you so much. All those tens of billions of dollars that taxpayers spend on broadband, and what the hell's going on? Iran says there are no negotiations happening with the U.S. right now, despite President Trump's claims that, quote, very good discussions are underway. Amid the back and forth, Iran reportedly also is executing dozens of people for protesting against the regime. It is a horrific tragedy. Is there any way to stop it? That's

0: In our world lead, executions and death sentences handed down by the Iranian regime. The United Nations says at least 56 people have been executed in Iran on what are called national security-related charges since March 19th. 27 of those cases, according to the UN, were linked to the anti-regime civilian protests earlier this year. Human rights groups believe that Tehran has ramped up the executions under the cover of conflict and say the U.S.-Iran Memorandum of Understanding signed in June omitted any human rights protections, which has allowed Iran to intensify crackdowns and executions. Here to discuss is a familiar face, Iranian-American journalist and activist Masih Alinejad. Masih, what's your reaction to this in general? We're going to get into some of the specific individuals in a second.
1: To be honest, very heartbroken because I'm in touch with a lot of people inside Iran, the relative of those who have been executed. They cannot believe that the whole world stopped talking about them because the execution machine is still working, never sleeps. But as you see, barely media leaders, international community talk about the mass executions. You remember yourself that President Trump said that the Islamic Republic promised him to stop executing protesters. That was a big lie. And now it's beyond sad that teenagers are being hanged in public and there is no TV inside Iran, no media inside Iran talking about the concern of the family members who are actually waiting for their beloved one to be executed very soon.
0: Human rights officials say Iran publicly executed two men last week. The Iranian regime claims that the men were involved in the killing of four police officers during last year's anti-government riots. You say a third man was supposed to be executed that same day, but wasn't. Tell me about these three men.
1: Yes, Amir Hossein, you just showed the picture. It's very heartbreaking. He had disability as well. He was a young protester who demanded freedom. But what happened to him, they arrested him. They forced him to confess to crime that he never committed. And he was not alone. He was with Abolfazl Sepahi. Both of them, Jake, were hanged in public. Yes, in 21st century, they actually brought the crowd, people, to watch them being hanged. And what breaks my heart, they brought their family members. Instead of giving them privacy, they brought them in public. They forced them watching their beloved one being hanged while they kicked the chair and they killed them. The family members, the mothers, were standing right there. Yes, Ali Reza, the cousin of Abolfazl Sepahi, before walking him,
0: yeah, it's okay. I understand.
1: Before walking him to be executed, he got heart attack. And they rushed him to hospital, not because they wanted to save him, but to actually keep him alive, to hang him. And his mother and his sister wrote on their Instagram that they wish they never get well, or they even wish that he was dead in January because they cannot see their beloved one being hanged. I cannot believe, Jake, that I'm talking about public hanging in 21st century on your show. And this is happening. And forget about, like, you know, the brutality and the barbarism in Iran. What actually breaks my heart, that became like a new normal. And the Western leaders do not even talk about it. I'm sure that President Trump, he shared a picture of Irfan Esfandiari and Gul Mohammadi, Afghan citizen who was in Iran. His crime was literally keeping, like, opening a door for those protesters who were running away from security forces. For showing such compassion, they both were executed. But President Trump shared their picture after when they were executed. I want him and I want every single leader who hear me share the stories of those who are waiting to be hanged, who are on the death row. And there are dozens of them, Jack. If I have time, I really want to name them. I want to tell their story because to me, this is not about politics. This is not about right wing and left wing. This is not about Republican and Democrat. This is about people, teenagers, who are literally begging the rest of the world to hear their voices, to save their lives because they don't want to be hanged.
0: Masihelina John, we will have you back and you'll tell some more stories.
1: But thank can you. I name at least one of them? Shervin is only 17 years old.
0: Okay.
1: He is in prison. He received death sentence and he was forced on TV when he asked the interrogator what is Muharreb means. He didn't even know what Muharreb means. The interrogator said, waging war against God and you deserve to be killed. Shervin is only 17 years old and he is asking for help. Everyone listening to this, share the story and help him and demand the Islamic Republic to stop hanging innocent protesters. Thank you so much, Jake.
0: Masi, you post it again on your Twitter page, and I will retweet it, and our people will, and everybody watching will retweet it as well.
1: Thank you. You're always giving voice to voiceless people. I really appreciate that.
0: Thank you, Masi. We'll be right back.

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1: Our law and justice lead Todd Blanche's nomination for attorney general in jeopardy. Blanche can only afford to lose one additional Republican Senate vote. Senators Lisa Murkowski of Alaska and Bill Cassidy of Louisiana remain undecided. Here's Senator Cassidy earlier today.
2: I've got to be convinced that he is an attorney general who just happens to have once been President Trump's personal attorney, as opposed to President Trump's personal attorney, who is now the attorney general. I am very concerned about so-called lawfare, people being prosecuted not for a valid reason beyond somebody in high office being angry at them.
1: Manu Raju is on Capitol Hill. And Manu, Blanche has already lost the vote of Susan Collins of Maine. Cassidy and Murkowski just met with Blanche. What happened?
3: Yeah, it's more than an hour long in the basement of the Capitol. As I was outside that meeting, I caught up with both Murkowski and Cassidy right after they left that meeting with Todd Blanche. They both steadfastly refused to say how they would come down, what they were thinking, whether they were torn, whether they were undecided, simply saying that they had no comment. They did, Lisa Murkowski did indicate it was a, quote, good conversation. Cassidy called it a thorough discussion, but he would not express those same concerns that he expressed earlier or whether or not those concerns were alleviated. Both of them, of course, can be difficult votes for the president, particularly Senator Lisa Murkowski, who has broken with the president time and time again, someone who is often difficult to pin down. So it's uncertain where she may come down. Bill Cassidy, since he lost his primary earlier this year to a Trump-backed primary foe, he has been a thorn in the side of the president at times, Jake, but then he's often fallen in line, and the Republican leadership is betting that ultimately one of them will, and that Blanche will get the job by week's end.
1: Manu Raju, thanks so much. Concerns about Blanche go way beyond Capitol Hill, of course. New Mexico's attorney general is now suing Blanche and the Trump Justice Department, accusing them of stonewalling the state's Epstein investigation by refusing to hand over the DOJ's unredacted files on Epstein. The lawsuit is backed by multiple Epstein survivors who are demanding accountability. Now, New Mexico, as you may remember, they've been investigating allegations of illegal activity surrounding Epstein's property in New Mexico, known as the Zorro Ranch. New Mexico Attorney General Raul Torres joins us now. General Torres, the state's investigation was brought up during Blanche's Senate confirmation hearing last month. Take a listen.
4: Will you and your team continue to cooperate with the New Mexico Department of Justice and help it get the information it needs?
5: Yes, we're continuing to work with them, and yes.
1: Is Blanche lying?
6: Well, Jake, the question implicated this idea that they're going to continue to cooperate with us. The truth is they've never cooperated with us. What we've heard from Todd Blanche, from Jay Clayton, and from others are these public representations to members of Congress and to the public that they're going to cooperate with our investigation. The fact is it's been 173 days since we first sent in our request to then Deputy Attorney General Blanche. We've requested at no less than 10 separate times to be given access to the unredacted Epstein files, the complete universe of files, so that we can advance our criminal investigation. He hasn't kept his word to members of Congress. He hasn't kept his word to the state of New Mexico. And that's why we filed the suit today in district court in the District of Columbia.
1: But just to be precise about this, because lying to Congress is obviously illegal, he was asked, Blanche was asked, will you and your team continue to cooperate with the New Mexico Department of Justice and help the New Mexico Department of Justice get the information it needs? And he said, yes, we're continuing to work with them, and yes. Is it true that they are continuing to work with you? It sounds like they've never worked with you.
6: That's right, Jake. They've never worked with us. What has happened is we went to them discreetly. We asked for this information as a law enforcement agency. It's a very common practice for us to reach out to federal prosecutors and investigators and ask for the kinds of investigative files that are at issue here. They directed us to the District of New Mexico, which was odd. I will tell you, I'm a former federal prosecutor. I worked in that office, and I knew full well that they didn't have the whole range of files that we were looking for. Nevertheless, we complied with their request. We went through the TUI process. We submitted a very particularized set of requests because Zorro Ranch comes up over 13,000 times in the Epstein Transparency Act files. The problem is that most of those files are redacted, and so right. our investigators can't make use of them. And so, you know, the bottom line is they're not cooperating, they're stonewalling this investigation, and that's why we had to take legal action today.
1: I'm just stunned because you're suggesting that he lied to Congress when he said that under oath. In a statement to CNN, the Justice Department said that they're not required to share the unredacted files and that victims' privacy outweighs the request. The DOJ also said, quote, New Mexico has provided no lawful basis to justify such sweeping disclosures. What's your response?
6: Well, first, we've given them ample explanations for the status and the nature of our ongoing criminal investigation and how the information that they have will help us point in the direction of potentially co-conspirators, corroborating information, witnesses, and other evidence. With respect to hiding behind the privacy rights and interests of Epstein survivors, those same survivors came out today and called that excuse laughable. I agree with them. It's really just a smokescreen. At the end of the day, Todd Blanche has the authority to grant this access with the stroke of the pen. He was refusing to do it. And we are going to go to court and have our opportunity to argue to a judge to have them explain exactly why they continue to withhold this critical information.
1: We're out of time. I'm taking a risk, but I would love just a yes or no answer on this. Is Todd Blanche in the Justice Department? Are they protecting pedophiles?
6: At this point, they're not supporting survivors, and their obstruction is not helpful, and it's not enhancing the ongoing work that we have here in New Mexico.
1: New Mexico Attorney General Raul Torres, thanks for stepping by. We appreciate it. Dr. Abdul Al-Sayed may have just won his party's Senate nomination in Michigan, but that does not mean that other Michigan Democrats are necessarily rushing to endorse him. Will the party unite behind this controversial candidate?

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1: When I watch Abdul, he's full of shit.
2: Wow, a little in-kind contribution for the El Sayed campaign from President Trump. Colorful language from the President of the United States just moments ago. Reacting to Dr. Abdul El Sayed, the progressive in Michigan, winning the Democratic primary in the U.S. Senate race. Let's jump right in with the panel. Let me just also take one moment to acknowledge that Mike Rogers versus Abdul El Sayed is the first CNN commentator on CNN commentator Senate primary in the history of the United States, as far as I know. As far as I know, both of them former CNN.
3: I learn something new every day.
2: Isn't that interesting?
3: That's interesting.
2: I had my staff go and see, like, were they ever on my panel at the same time? And no, I don't think that's ever. Too much to hope for. Anyway.
4: Dismissed as coincidence?
2: Jonah, today, Vice President Vance raised the prospect of El Sayed running for president in 2028. Take a listen.
5: The next administration, whoever, you know, God forbid, you're going to have President El Sayed in 3 years. We don't want him to undo all the incredible work that we've been doing when we've been taking out the fraudsters and saving the American people.
2: They must be happy that they have a replacement for AOC that is not as loved as AOC, at least as of now.
4: Yeah, no, I mean, I think they're going to make him a national figure. Haley Stevens, you know, his opponent in the primary, accused him of this kind of ambition from the beginning. So it's one of these things that was basically introduced by a Democratic primary opponent, and the Republicans are happy to pick it up and turn him into a boogeyman. And the thing is that Al Sayed seems happy to cooperate with that. So he's going to be the new sort of face of the Democratic Party for a lot of Republicans.
2: So we should note that he is the primary victor, but he did not win more than 50%.
3: Yeah, that's right.
2: Of the Democratic electorate in Michigan, because Haley Stevens was just a point or two behind him, and then there was like 4% that went to a different Democratic candidate who had already dropped out. He has some work to do to unite the Democratic Party in Michigan, and then to reach out and get independents. Is that a tall order, do you think?
3: It is a tall order. There are about 800,000 voters that didn't vote for him, that he is going to need to bring together, because as you might remember, the last time that Mike Rogers ran, that was a very close race. Yes, Trump was on the ballot, and the environment is very different now for Democrats in terms of there's anti-incumbent sentiment and anti-establishment sentiment, and Trump is establishment now. He has 33% approval rating in a place like Michigan, and it is not helpful for him to be campaigning. I wouldn't think Mike, it wouldn't be helpful for him to campaign with Mike Rogers right now. But I do think he has to do work with the 800,000. How is he going to bring them over? The other thing is independence. You'll notice that in his speech, he talked about the auto workers. He is one thing that I think that the Democratic Party and El Sayed are going to lean into are the fact that tariffs have really hurt Michigan and have really hurt manufacturing jobs. And so I do think that in terms of his message moving forward in the economy, he's going to need to have that economic message that he sort of promise. He has these taglines. Some of it is economic, but he's going to have to lean into the economy if he's going to want to gain those independents.
2: He seems more populist than Mike Rogers.
4: Mm-hmm.
2: And populism in Michigan is a good play.
4: Yeah, look, I definitely think he can win, right? Trump's unpopularity is a real headwind and all that. Still, if you look at the demographics of Haley Stevens versus the demographics of Abdul Sayed, I would rather the general election candidate have some her demographics than his demographics.
2: African-Americans, et cetera.
4: She overperformed with African-Americans. She overperformed with non-college educated working class people. He overperformed with, you know, the barista socialist sort of white overeducated kids and with Arab and Muslim voters. But there's a ceiling on how many Arab and Muslim voters there are in Michigan. They're not that big a block. And if he can't pull in the kinds of voters that Stevens attracted, that is going to be representative of a real headwind for him. And it's not a good sign that he didn't invite her to sort of participate in his victory rally or you know, today and as a unify the party kind of thing. I think he's got real problems.
2: So President Trump had something to say about El Sayed's challenge with Jewish voters, given his campaigning with Hassan Piker and some of the other things he said. He's a harsh critic of Israel, et cetera. Here's President Trump in Nevada.
6: And now he's going around saying, no, I love everybody. I love, he doesn't love everybody. Put him in office. You're going to find out what he loves. He doesn't love Israel. He doesn't love Jewish people. He hates them.
2: It's going to be, you're going to hear that a thousand times from now until November.
3: Yeah, and he's going to need to regain trust with, when it comes to Jewish voters. I will say, he needs to stop campaigning with Hassan Piker. Like, that needs to happen. And I think
2: Hassan Piker was one of his closers. It wasn't just that one time on the college campuses.
3: And I think he is a vulnerability. And I think he is, and if we're looking at moving, like 2028 moving forward, I think anyone who is campaigning with him, I think it's a massive vulnerability. I do think there is a separate issue of money in the race. And I think that it is fair that maybe a one organization should not be spending $30 million against a candidate. That part I understand. The Hassan Piker piece, I do not.
2: We were talking about this a second ago. Michelle Goldberg of The New York Times did an interview with him in which she asked El Sayed about the Congresswoman Skolton's legitimate concerns about him campaigning with Hassan Piker, and he really honestly, he seemed to dismiss it.
4: Yeah, look, I think he lives in a bubble. He's one of these guys, fish don't know they're wet. He's very comfortable on very left-wing college campus audiences, and he thinks that's who the electorate is, and it's not.
2: All right, so.
3: Vulnerability. I do think there is a separate issue of money in the race, and I think that it is fair that maybe a one organization should not be spending $30 million against a candidate. That part I understand. The Hassan Piker piece, I do not.
2: We were talking about this a second ago. Michelle Goldberg of The New York Times did an interview with him in which she asked El Sayed about the Congresswoman Skolton's legitimate concerns about him campaigning with Hassan Piker. And he really honestly, he seemed to dismiss it.
4: Yeah, look, I think he lives in a bubble. He's one of these guys, fish don't know they're wet. He's very comfortable on very left-wing college campus audiences. And he thinks that's who the electorate is, and it's not.
2: All right, Sochi and Jonah, thanks to both. You appreciate it. We'll be right back.

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2: International lead investigations are underway into how a commercial jet full of passengers got too close to the military helicopter carrying President Trump yesterday. Planes at Ronald Reagan Washington National Airport are typically halted when the president lifts off from the White House in Marine One, but air traffic continued for a couple minutes afterward, according to a CNN review of air traffic control audio. Aaron Burnett out front starts now. I'll see you tomorrow.
3: Out front next, Max Miller refusing to go. The Republican congressman is defiant tonight amid new calls for him to step aside over domestic abuse allegations. His former father-in-law, a Republican senator, has a new plea tonight. Plus, progressive Democrats with big primary wins. But can they defeat Republicans in November? A top election forecaster is here. And why is President Trump making a last-ditch effort to keep his financial information private once again? Let's go up front. Good evening, everyone. I'm Kate Baldwin, in for Aaron Burnett. Out front tonight, the breaking news. Here's the quote. "I'm not going anywhere," embattled Republican Congressman Max Miller. He is now declaring that to CNN's Manu Raju as he is facing these disturbing allegations still, which he denies, all of them, the allegations of abusing his ex-wife. Miller's insistence that he won't leave Congress, that he won't drop his reelection bid, is drawing a new and sharp rebuke from his former father-in-law, Republican Senator Bernie Moreno.
4: "I wish he cared about figuring out how to solve his family issues as much as he cares about his political career. This has obviously been atrocious. Someday we're all going to have to explain this to this little girl, what happened. I would give up everything in my life for that little girl. And I just wish that he felt the exact same way."
3: Whew. Senator Moreno is also now calling out the Republican House Speaker, Mike Johnson. Here's what Johnson said and Moreno's reaction.
5: "Will you tell him to drop out?"
6: "No, I will tell Max what I tell everyone. These are serious allegations. I'm the father of two daughters who work in Capitol Hill. I mean, the allegations are serious. I think Max is taking them seriously. I think our colleagues are. But again, we have to allow this process to..."
4: "I'm not sure where the term accusations come from. This is my lived reality."
3: And Speaker Johnson's not the only top Republican not taking a stand tonight. Vice President J.D. Vance today was silent when asked multiple times about what Miller should do.
7: "Mr. Press, thank you for being here this season."
8: "Sir, Vice President, should Max Miller drop out? Should Max Miller drop out?
9: Should Max Miller resign?
10: Thank you, sir. Should Max Miller resign?"
3: And Miller is also not the only Republican congressman facing serious allegations and fueling anxiety among House Republicans right now, like Congressman Chuck Edwards of North Carolina, who said today that he is no longer seeking reelection after the House Ethics Committee said that he should be censured for acting inappropriately toward two female staffers. Republican Corey Mills of Florida is facing investigations, including by D.C. police, for alleged assault. And just today, two of his Florida Republican colleagues endorsed his primary opponent. Edwards and Mills both deny wrongdoing. And it is also not just a problem for Republicans. Two Democrats, Graham Platner, Eric Swalwell, ended their campaigns amid allegations of sexual assault, which they deny. Sitting Democratic Congressman Jimmy Gomez is also facing a House ethics investigation over sexual misconduct allegations. He denies violating the law or House ethics rules. Manu, I feel like I have to take a breath. The list is that long at this point. Manu Raju's out front on Capitol Hill, and you're covering all of it, Manu. You just spoke to Max Miller. He said he's not going anywhere, but there is a growing number of lawmakers who do want him to go.
11: Yeah, and there's so much anxiety within the ranks, and the Miller is maybe perhaps benefiting at the moment from the fact that the House is not in session. So senators are the ones who are weighing in about what happens across the Capitol. Oftentimes, senators don't like to do that. But one of them is the Senate Majority Leader, John Thune, who went a little bit further than he did with me yesterday when I asked him about it. At the time yesterday, he said it's an issue, it's a family issue, it's a personal issue. He left it to the voters of his district to decide. Today, he went a little bit further, said that there was a way for this to be resolved. He said there's probably one thing that could probably end all the speculation and swirl and the unpleasantness associated with this. probably hint, hint, resignation was what he seems to be referring to. Others going further. Katie Britt of Alabama telling Burgess Everett with Semaphore that it's time for Miller to end his campaign, to resign from the House. But Miller is defiant, Kate. When I spoke to him earlier today, he made very, very clear he was not going to bend to this pressure campaign, the calls, the concerns about all of this. He said he is not going anywhere, that he plans to run for re-election, even though many members want him to step aside. Speaker Johnson deciding not to call for his resignation, in part, some believe, has to do with the belief among the speaker and his team that if he did so, it may not change the equation for Max Miller, who has a frosty relationship with the speaker himself. But if he were to drop out of the race immediately, Kate, that could allow at least Republican leaders there in the district, in the state, to try to find someone else to replace him in November. It doesn't look like Max Miller would do that. He's making very clear. He's defiant, plans to fight these charges, even though Republicans are very fearful he could give up a one safe Republican seat.
3: Yeah, Manu, there is a lot going on here, as you said, behind the scenes and out in public. Thank you, Manu. Great reporting as always. David Axelrod, SE Cup, both out front here now. So, David, Max Miller, yes. We hear what he has told Manu. If you're advising Max Miller right now, what are you advising?
5: Get some help. It's one thing. I mean, look, this, first of all, I'd say think about your family and what this is doing to your family. And I think his ex-father-in-law made an important point. I mean, how much do you value your political career versus the well-being of your child? I said we spoke about this earlier in another place in this building, but he is doing what his mentor taught him to do. He is denying, he is denying, he is denying. And, you know, as for the speaker is a very moral man, and he consults higher sources on questions like this, like the president. That's the source he consults. And if Donald Trump said he has to go, they would ask him to go. But this Max Miller's close to him. He, you know, touched all of Donald Trump's funny bones yesterday on Jake's interview and said, I'm just doing what I learned from the president and so on. And so he didn't. But I think it could cost them a seat because that is a +5 partisan lean for Republicans. But that's not an insuperable barrier. Now, I will say last thing. Sorry, Essie.
9: You go, please.
5: The last thing in the Washington Post, they did an interview and his constituents said, no, we're not going to.
3: That's exactly what I was looking at today, too.
5: I know. Yeah. I was reading your notes.
3: Thank you.
5: So but this one woman said she would probably separate his personal foibles, meaning domestic abuse, from her political considerations, as she has done for President Donald Trump. I know there are things in his past that people aren't happy with, and I've had to set it aside. If it comes to that, that's where I stand. So, you know, this is the kind of environment that the president has created. And it's not limited. We, as you point out, Democrats have these. But in terms of discipline, there really isn't any.
3: What do you think of what David's raising? Because the Washington Post, the way they put it, is that the scandal is barely registering back at home. And they talked to dozens of voters in his district, they said. And to David's points, yes, some said, I can't back him anymore. But it seems that the general take is either they're not paying attention to it, it hasn't broken through there yet, or one woman who described herself as a Trumplican said, they can say all they want, but it's not going to sway my vote. I'm not perfect, and I'm not that great of a person all the time, so I can't judge him. I'd have to vote for him even if I can't stand him. Her kind of suggesting, because I've got to, it's Republican or bust, right? It's it's Trump's person or bust. I don't know. What do you do with that?
9: Well, that's a group of people, and I feel like they're impenetrable. But I think there's a larger group of people that with every time they see this guy talk, right? And he did Jake yesterday. He also went on Newsmax yesterday. He is talking and talking, and he will not be able to campaign in a vacuum.
3: Mm-hmm.
9: I think more and more people will be turned off, because when you watch this guy, when you listen to this guy, and we know he's denied all the allegations, he sounds creepy. He sounds really, really creepy. And so I think he's going to be his own worst enemy here. His defiance his ego, his refusal to do the right thing for his family, to David's point, or for his party politically, I think is going to be the thing that imperils the seat. And David's right. Ohio is competitive. Mm-hmm. And people like me, whose job it is to go out and talk about this, are going to tie him to Ken Paxton, to, you know, all the other Republicans facing this kind of scrutiny and asking, is it worth it? Is he worth it to keep backing him? And I don't really understand what the meaning of leadership is.
3: I was going to ask that too.
9: For Mike Johnson, J.D. Vance, Donald Trump, any of these guys, if you're not going to lead on these issues of character and you're going to push it right up to the very edge and make voters decide, you know, where the line is. You're not leaders. You're followers.
5: Right. And that's the reason that the speaker is there, because he is a follower and he follows the president. And if the president said he has to go, he has to go.
3: Think about this. But it's taking it insight even further that Manu adds is because of the existing bad, frosty, as Manu described it, relationship between Max Miller and the speaker. There might be a calculation here of the speaker being like, if I come out and say, get out, he's going to say, I'm not going to. Should that be a calculation for a person in leadership?
5: You know, here's what I wonder. I wonder if I'm a member of the House and I'm fighting my ass off to try and keep the majority against great odds that have been made more difficult because the president's so unpopular. How do I feel about a speaker who's willing to give up a seat and not confront the issue? Mm. That would really anger me if I were them.
3: Mm. Mm. Do you think that when it comes down to it, we know that the speaker, it seems the speaker doesn't move unless he's going to hear something from the president. We know the president's been, I don't know, the reporting is that he's privately does not think that Miller can win, given the accusations. Publicly, well, let me play what he said, actually, publicly, just today, just overnight.
12: Can you comment about Representative Miller? I hope he's able to work it out. I feel badly for him.
3: Is this dynamic really not changing unless Donald Trump just, I don't know what he sees, but he sees something and decides that he's now going to say Max has got to go?
9: Well, that would be out of character for him. He has a long and consistent record of defending guys who have been accused of this kind of stuff, from Herschel Walker to Roy Moore. Now, the good news...
5: To Donald Trump.
9: But the good news in that, Rob Porter, I mean, there's a lot, but the good news in that is those people didn't win. Right? Mm-hmm. The voters ultimately decided. So even though these guys want to shirk their responsibilities and their moral obligations to guide their party and their voters to the right place, the voters ultimately will make that call. And I truly believe that the more people hear from Max Miller, the more they will decide they cannot, in good conscience, give this guy their vote.
5: When he says he's not going anywhere, that's the thing he's ignoring. You know, the people of his district can dispatch him, and I think there's a very good chance they will. But the odd thing about that quote that you played from the president was he said, I feel badly for him. Mm-hmm. Mm. What about for his wife? What about for his child? What about for Senator Marino and the family? You know, that sort of absence of empathy for them is very telling.
3: It is remarkable how, I mean, the fact that a sitting Republican senator is the former father-in-law and the one that's taking a stand against another Republican from the state in the congressional delegation. I mean, this whole thing, again, I've said that I just can't. It's awful. It's good. Thank you guys for being here.
5: Mm-hmm. Okay.
3: Really appreciate it. Out front next. The president is celebrating Abdul El-Sayed, the progressive Democrat who just won Michigan's Senate primary.
13: The poll says we do better against the communists. So he won. And so I think I'm happy.
3: Is he right to think Republicans have a better chance of winning now? Congresswoman Pramila Jayapal is our guest. Plus, new details about the armed man arrested at Trump's golf course. Did he pose a threat? And they're called black widows, women marrying Russian soldiers, sometimes on their deathbeds and allegedly taking their death payments from their grieving families.

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1: Tonight, Republicans are celebrating a Democratic win. Progressive candidate Abdul El-Sayed beat out moderate Haley Stevens in the Michigan Democratic Senate primary. And President Trump wasted absolutely no time jumping in on that.
2: Abdul El-Sayed, lovely gentleman. He's a man of hate. And now he's going around saying, no, I love everybody. I love, he doesn't love everybody. Put him in office. You're going to find out what he loves. He doesn't love Israel. He doesn't love Jewish people. He hates them. He hates them with a passion that burns in his heart, and there's not a frickin' thing he can do about it. The poll says we do better against the communists. So he won, and so I think I'm happy. I put out a statement. Congratulations to the Republican Party.
1: So there's that. And the top Republican in the Senate added this.
3: This is the extreme radical choice that the Democrats made, and now we're going to have to, you know, accept Bill's position that he has been advocating for in a general election setting, which I think puts us in a pretty good spot.
1: Both of those men projecting confidence tonight. Out front now is Democratic Congresswoman Pramila Jayapal, the former chair of the Progressive Caucus. It's good to see you, Congressman. Thanks for being here. So you supported El-Sayed. It's you campaigned with him. What is your reaction to hearing the president, hearing Thune, hearing Republicans celebrating his win?
4: Well, Kate, first of all, Donald Trump is the same guy that's endorsed Max Miller, who you were just talking about. So I'm not sure I would listen to who he's talking about in terms of candidates that he's supporting. He's also got poll numbers that are in the tank. I mean, they're really, he's not popular with voters across the country. And certainly in Michigan, that is the case as well. I think that when I listen to both of them, I'm struck by the fact that they have nothing positive to offer voters. All they can do is try to attach labels to Abdul El-Sayed after seeing a primary that was a remarkable turnout from voters. I mean, 1.4 million votes, I believe, cast in the Michigan primary. People are electrified. And being on the ground with Abdul, I can tell you he is an electrifying candidate. He has really mobilized a whole group of voters who had given up on the Democratic Party, who didn't believe in politics more broadly. There were Republican voters who were coming out for him because they know that the system is broken and they want somebody who is going to be a fighter for working people right here at home. And they feel like Abdul is that guy. So I am excited for this general election. We knew it was going to be close no matter who won the primary. Alyssa Slotkin won Michigan Senate seat in 2024 just by a margin of 20,000 votes. So it's going to be close. I was really thrilled to see my colleague Haley Stevens and Mallory McMorrow both come out immediately and say, okay, the primary's over. Let's get to work. We are going to defeat Mike Rogers. We are going to take this seat. And it is important for Michigan and for the country.
1: The conventional wisdom was, though, that El-Sayed would win with a bigger margin. Again, a win's a win. We that's how it works in politics. But still, CNN's Isaac Dover has some new reporting that Democratic leaders talk confidently about how they know the party will come together to get behind and unify behind El-Sayed. But then Dover is reporting that many then asked to go off the record to say how terrified they are that the wounds are too deep and festering to heal within the Democratic Party. How hard is it going to be to bridge the divide, do you think,

0: I mean, it's going to take work, obviously. And I think that Abdul, in his speech last night that I heard or early this morning, was talking about how this is not about gloating about a victory. This is about what we have to do in the general election in November. We all have to come together. I heard Haley Stevens say the same thing this morning. So, yeah, there's going to be some griping behind the scenes. But I think at the end of the day, you know, it is true that we have much more in common. We understand why this is important that we win in November. And, you know, the being terrified, I'm so used to that narrative, Kate. But let's just remember that this is a state that voted for Donald Trump. And I think we have a shot of actually convincing voters to come back to us or to come to us for the first time. That is very, very exciting. Over 10,000 volunteers on the ground. And Abdul's campaign, when I was with him twice, two different times. I was impressed by the fact that he did it the old fashioned way, if you will. You know, he went to so many events, small events, big rallies, yes, but also lots of small events across the state. And it's interesting to me that he won without winning the three traditional counties that mm-hmm. you know, Democrats would win, just like Bernie Sanders did in 2016. And I think that it just shows again that there are inroads across the state with a new electorate, as well as, of course, the electorate we need to have. And he needs to build those relationships with Black voters, with Jewish voters, with all voters. That will be work that he and all of us will have to do to make sure we do that and make sure that we beat Mike Rogers and take back this seat.
1: You mentioned Bernie. The fact that Bernie Sanders' pick, if you will, won over Chuck Schumer's preferred candidate now in more than one primary, what does it mean for the direction of the party?
0: Well, I think that for those of us for those of us who have been saying for a long time, we need a different kind of politics. We need to invest in working people, not billionaires and corporations. We need to not be spending money on forever wars elsewhere to bomb kids and instead invest in healthcare right here. We need to not tinker around the edges because people are suffering. The systems are broken for ordinary people to be able to thrive, much less barely survive. And I think that is resonating across the country. And you need authentic candidates who have a track record of standing up for those things. That's the thing about Bernie. He's incredibly consistent. I think probably all of us that have watched Bernie know what Bernie's going to say, right? And that is expected by the voters and appreciated by the voters. That is true of Abdul as well. I've known Abdul for over a decade. Bernie and I wrote different forewords for his Medicare for All book, and I've worked with him, and he is incredibly consistent about what he says. And you can see it in his pledge to not take corporate PAC money, to call out what is wrong, but to be open to voters from everywhere. When I was there, there were Republican voters who were like, yeah, you know, he's probably a little too left for me, but I am willing to give this a chance because what we're doing is not working. This is not the country that it should be, and I'm willing to try something else. So I think that is really important, and I think that's a message that's resonating not just in Michigan, but in Pennsylvania, in Ohio, in California, Colorado, New York, Washington State, across the country. Voters are sick and tired of a system that privileges the wealthiest few and the billionaires and the giant corporations and is not taking care of their everyday needs.
1: Well, a tough primary now becomes what's going to be very clearly a very tough general, which can be expected in such an important race. Let's see what El Sayed does with it. It's good to see you. Thank you for your time tonight. Out front with us next, David Wasserman, senior editor and elections analyst at the Cook Political Report. It's great to see you, Dave. Thanks for being here. So who has advantage in this race now, El Sayed or the Republican, the former Republican congressman, now Republican nominee Mike Rogers?
2: Kate, this was a breakthrough for the progressive left last night. But the irony is that Abdul El Sayed has run as a champion of the working class, but it was actually upper income white voters living in areas with high college education who put him over the top. It wasn't a surprise that he won college towns like Ann Arbor and East Lansing, but his largest margin in the state was actually in Grand Rapids, a white collar area that's been moving sharply away from Republicans towards the left in the last couple decades, and he ran respectably in Oakland County, which is Haley Stevens' backyard, holding her margin to 2 points there. Where he struggled was with Black voters, with working class and older white Democrats, for example, losing Macomb County and a wide swath of rural Michigan. So he did well in the places where Democrats already are doing well. He's got work to do to win over more moderate voters in outlying regions of the state that Alyssa Slotkin was able to convince to vote for her in 2024 and beat Mike Rogers. This is going to be a brutal race. It's a toss-up in a state that Democrats ought to have the advantage in a year as favorable as 2026. But given that Donald Trump's approval rating is in the mid-30s here, Abdul El-Sayed has a pathway to victory that's probably a narrow advantage over Rogers.
1: Yeah, it's that where he has work to do, you could see just in the conversation with Pramila Jayapal, she seems very aware of the areas and the voters that he has work to do with and to make ground up with. Broader picture, great to have you. Democrats need to pick up 4 in the Senate to take the majority, 3 seats in the House to gain control. How likely is it looking right now from your vantage point?
2: The Senate's always been a tall order. Democrats need to win at least 2 states that voted for Donald Trump by at least 11 points. And yet, Kate, this is the first week where I've thought that Democrats, if the election were held next Tuesday, would probably win control of both chambers. We've seen the approval rating for the president go from very bad to extremely bad as concerns about the war have only festered with independent voters, where his approval has tanked. And Democrats need to lock down these purple states, including Michigan and Maine, to have a pathway to get there. But the big difference that we're seeing between Trump being underwater in some polls by 23 or 24 points and the congressional ballot, Democrats still only have a 6 or 7 point lead on the question of which party would you vote for Congress. What that says is that there are a whole lot of voters who are still undecided on their choice for Congress, even if they disapprove of the job that Trump is doing. That's where candidate quality really makes a big difference. And there may be shades of acceptability between Abdul El-Sayed, who would be going to Washington, but wouldn't really have that much power in the last 2 years of a Trump administration. Voters might simply see him as a check on Trump, versus someone running for governor on the left, like Francesca Hung in Wisconsin, who's proposing a variety of things that might be objectionable to moderate voters there. So we'll see. It's going to be a mixed bag.
1: And quite a time to have your job. Thank goodness you do, so I can lean on you. It's good to see you, Dave. Thank you so much. Out front with us for us next. Trump, with a last-minute legal move to block the release of his company's finances, as new reporting raises new questions about this claim.
3: I have nothing to do with the family business.
1: And Iran is insisting there are no talks underway as President Trump warns of new consequences, including the largest strike since World War II.

0: Starts in the new space race Sunday at 8 on CNN.
1: We do breaking news. The president is fighting to keep his financial information private. His lawyers just filed an emergency motion to halt a requirement to hand the Trump Organization's financial details over by tomorrow. That requirement is part of a lawsuit that the president brought against the BBC and its documentary that Trump says damaged his businesses. This comes as my next guest has new reporting that the president is far more involved in the Trump Organization than he has claimed. Out front now is Dan Alexander, senior editor at Forbes, who's done extensive reporting on the president and his businesses. So, Dan, let's get to the details and get into those details of your reporting in just a moment. But first, on the news, what's your take on why the president is so determined to try to keep the financial records of his businesses away from the BBC?
2: Well, look, it's been bad news for Donald Trump when his financial records have seeped out in the past. And the risk here isn't just theoretical. Remember, the Trump Organization was convicted of 9 crimes, including tax crimes, a handful of years ago. Its longtime CFO went to jail for 5 months, including for tax fraud. And Donald Trump had a lawsuit that ultimately led to a penalty of nearly $500 million. That's since been reversed, but related to discrepancies in his own financial records. So they have very clear reasons that they want to keep their information under wraps.
1: And this gets to what you have done so much work on. The president's often claimed that he has walled himself off from his businesses. Let's just play a few examples.
3: No, I don't do anything having to do with my business. My kids run it.
4: I have nothing to do with the family business.
5: My kids are doing, you know, they're running my business.
1: Your reporting, though, had you digging through regulatory and financial documents to get a real handle on just how involved or not Trump really is. And it's more on the involved side of this scale. What did you find?
2: Well, there is a regulatory document filed in the United Kingdom, which requires a little bit more disclosure than the United States of private companies. And in that filing, the Trump Organization admitted that Donald Trump still controlled some of his businesses. But here's the thing. They admitted not just that they controlled UK businesses, but that the control was held through a trust. And that trust holds everything in the Trump Organization. So they're saying in a documented filing what they won't tell the American public, which is that, yes, he has given some control to his kids, but the president maintains control as well for himself, which is what people in his businesses will tell you as well.
1: So there's also a fascinating element of your reporting is of a private dinner that he attended at Mar-a-Lago for his meme coin business. And one person there got on stage and told a story of how he was actively doing business with Trump. What more can you tell me about that?
2: That's correct. I mean, everything about this scene makes it impossible to believe that Donald Trump is not involved in his business. This is right as the Iran war is starting. He decides to jet from Washington, D.C. down to Palm Beach. He arrives at Mar-a-Lago, his own club, at an event supporting his meme coin, which provided $635 million to him last year. And his partner gets on stage and says, yeah, earlier this year, Donald Trump called me up late at night. It was about midnight and said, hey, you've got to change the logo on our watch. And they did make the change. And then the watches started selling even better. So here's somebody saying the president has a direct line to somebody involved in his businesses and is weighing in on something as minor as the product design on a watch. Then he introduces Donald Trump, who walks out to God Bless the USA. And just so you don't miss it, they are also selling a God Bless the USA guitar for $1,000 online right now. Everything about this has to do with business.
1: You reached out to the White House, of course, for comment on what you found. What did the White House say?
2: Well, the White House for a long time has said that Donald Trump is not involved in the operations of his business. Recently, they've tried out a new line saying that all of his assets are being managed by third-party financial institutions. I told them that unless something dramatic had changed, that's not true. And their response to that was, well, if you don't want to use that part of the statement, you can just use the rest.
1: That's one way to amend a statement, I guess. Dan, it's great to have you on. Thank you so much. And thanks for your reporting.
2: Thank you.
1: Also tonight, there are new details about the armed man arrested near the president's golf club in Southern California. Just days before the president visited that club, officials now say that the man had a public telephone number for the White House on him and a loaded pistol when he was arrested Sunday. He was also allegedly at that same golf club on Friday, acting suspiciously, taking photos and videos of federal agents' activities. So what now? Out front now is former FBI special agent in charge, Greg Erie. It's good to see you, Greg. Thank you for being here. Based on what you have seen so far, yes, there's much more to learn, but it does seem like they've gathered quite a bit already. Do you think that this man posed a real threat to the president?
6: Absolutely. When you start to put together the breadcrumbs, what they're seeing, there's definitely the potential for a threat. But what you are seeing are lessons learned from the previous events that have happened.
1: Sadly, the string of previous events.
6: Absolutely.
1: What do you see in that?
6: We're seeing the coordination between not only the Secret Service, but the local police department, the Los Angeles authorities, and the JTTF, the Joint Terrorism Task Force, who is leading this investigation now for the FBI.
1: What are investigators doing right now to kind of really get to the answer of this question of what was this man's motive? How real was this possible threat?
6: You're absolutely correct. That's the nexus they're looking for. They certainly have arrested him, and he's been charged at most state and federal court with weapons charges.
1: Yeah. But now it's kind of like a beginning charge, right?
6: Absolutely. And now it's the motivation. Can you prove that he was there for a particular reason, or is he just an emotionally disturbed person? That's the question they're going, and what the investigators are now doing are picking apart his life, the digital footprint, the phone calls. Is there anybody else that he was dealing with?
1: Greg, from all of your experience, and when you list out the series of events that these breaches, these security breaches or concerns that have had to be addressed, you've had breaches at Mar-a-Lago, you've had in Florida, you've had the two assassination attempts, you had the man opening fire and trying to rush the White House correspondents' dinner. I mean, just how concerning is this environment and what the FBI and Secret Service are up against here?
6: It's incredibly difficult. One, VIP protection is incredibly challenging, especially when you have a president who likes to be out amongst the people, to give public appearances, which is difficult to defend against. But what we're seeing is an unprecedented amount of these threats or potential threats coming forward, whether it's from political rhetoric, the emotional status of the nation right now. All the events you mentioned, we haven't seen those before previously, and what that's doing is taxing law enforcement and the Secret Service to provide different levels of protection.
1: Yeah, while they're investigating one, another one almost seems to occur while they're in the midst of the investigation from the previous.
6: Absolutely.
1: It's good to see you. Thank you for coming
6: in.
1: Out front next, Iran rejecting Trump's claims that talks are underway. So are strikes then about to ramp up again? Congresswoman Maggie Goodlander is next. And women, dubbed by Russian officials and state media as black widows, accused of profiting from Russia's dead soldiers.

0: heard with Evenity. Ask your doctor about Evenity.
1: Eclipsing power, Musk, Bezos, and the new space race, Sunday at 8 on CNN.
2: Breaking news. President Trump now says that the United States is currently negotiating with Iran. Talks, he says, Iran initiated.
3: We were all set for the biggest attack since World War II, and they called me, and they said, please don't do it. Let's talk. And then they said, we never said that. We are talking. Let's see what happens. But they respect us.
2: But, Iran's deputy foreign minister is denying any talks are happening, saying on state media the following, quote, there have been no negotiations. Out front now, Democratic Congresswoman Maggie Goodlander. She's on the Armed Services Committee and is a former intelligence officer in the Navy Reserve. It's good to see you. Thank you for being here, Congresswoman. What do you think it means at this point that the president says they're negotiating? Iran, though, continues to say that talks are not happening.
4: Well, Kate, thanks so much for having me. You know, we're 6 months into this war, and every day it has been dizzying to watch and listen to the president of the United States constantly shift the objectives, constantly shift the strategy. This is a time for serious people, and this is a time for the president to bring this war to an end in a way that is not going to completely devastate the American people. Right now, we have a war that is being waged in a way that has not been good for the American people. There's the economic consequences of this war were all predictable at the outset. We knew that this risk here was giving the Iranian regime a renewable resource that it can use, an asymmetric weapon that it can use against the global economy. And that's exactly what it's done. We've got a younger and more emboldened regime, and we've made no progress on the nuclear front. The president and his administration have got to be accountable for these egregious errors. But now is the time to get to the table for serious people to be negotiating. And my question is, where is the Secretary of State? Where is the senior leadership of the Trump administration? And why are they not at the table ending this war?
2: Well, with this pattern of the president making threats and pulling back, still the Strait of Hormuz is not fully opened. Do you think it has reached a point that to get an end to this war, no matter the negotiated outcome, it will now include some sort of Iranian control of the Strait of Hormuz? Would you accept that if it brought an actual end to this?
4: Look, the unfortunate and truly tragic reality here is that the president has created two very bad paths for the United States of America. Continuing this war would continue catastrophe. You know, we've lost 18 American patriots in this war. Here in New Hampshire, the price of gas is still more than $4. The consequences of this war have been real. Tens of thousands of service members continue to be in harm's way, and we have made no progress on any of the objectives. Now, the alternative path, we've got to reach a deal. We've got to reach a deal and end this war, and the president has got to do so on terms that are not going to surrender everything to a younger and more emboldened Iranian regime. You know, the terms of the interim agreement that were being discussed earlier this year, a giveaway of billions, hundreds of billions of dollars to the Iranian regime is a non-starter. But the fact
2: so
4: is
2: what
4: that
2: would you
4: everyone
2: what would
4: in this
2: you then accept when it comes to the Strait of Hormuz? Because some of the reporting is they're trying to come to some deal. Maybe it isn't. Maybe Iran isn't exacting tolls, but they are exerting control over the strait. Is that something you could get comfortable with?
4: Look, this is I served for more than a decade as an intelligence officer in the Navy Reserve. Kate, this was all predictable, what the contingencies might look like and the risks of giving the Iranian regime this asymmetric weapon that it has used against the global economy. These were all the risks. But the job of the president and this administration is to get to the negotiating table and to bring an end to this siege of our global economy, to the extraordinary pain that the American people are feeling. He's created terrible options across the board, but it is his task to bring this to a conclusion swiftly and in a way that's not going to continue catastrophe.
2: What will be acceptable to members of Congress? We do also need to start trying to figure out even if it is a choice of terrible options. Congresswoman, thank you so much for your time this evening. Up front for us next, families of fallen Russian soldiers denied thousands of dollars in death payments. So who's getting the money?

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2: Tonight, black widows, women marrying Russian troops, sometimes on their deathbeds, to cash in on their deaths. The move is leaving the families of fallen soldiers shocked and without tens of thousands of dollars. Matthew Chance is out front.
3: A mass wedding of Russian soldiers before they're packed off to the front lines.
4: I want to shake your hand and thank you for not running away, for not being scared.
3: But not all marriages offer love. Russian military wives get thousands of dollars compensation if their husbands are killed in action. And officials say ruthless scammers dubbed black widows are now tricking vulnerable recruits into wedlock. The father of Maria from St. Petersburg died after being shot in Ukraine last year. She told me she only found out her dad had joined the army after he was killed, and only then did he have a new wife.
5: How did you feel when you found out that your dad had got married just days before he went off to war?
6: It felt unreal. When I was being issued the death certificate, they asked if he was married. I said no, but they told me he was. I never even managed to contact the woman. I simply didn't know what to say to her because I suspected it was a scam.
3: It's just one suspected case in a growing number, scandalising Russia. With the war in Ukraine now in its fifth year and casualty rates at catastrophic highs, it's hard to imagine there are people out there marrying vulnerable men and encouraging them to join the military just so they might financially benefit if they're killed on the front lines. No wonder there's outrage across Russia at the spread of these black widow scams. There are numerous allegations of recruits honey-trapped before dying on the front lines, even marrying on their deathbeds in hospital. This woman, who married a soldier 10 days after meeting him, then posted images of herself with other men, was branded a black widow in the Russian media and denied compensation when her husband was killed before their divorce went through. She denied any wrongdoing, saying the allegations had blackened her name. But there's growing public anger at how cynical some Russians have become about the war, which the Kremlin calls its special military operation. If I want an apartment, where am I supposed to get the money? The host of this podcast asks. It's simple, the guest, who's a real estate agent, responds. Find a man serving in the special military operation, and when he's killed, you get 8 million rubles, she laughs. The podcasters were prosecuted and forced to apologise, a rare intervention by the Russian courts. Back in St. Petersburg, Maria takes us to the block where her dad's old apartment has now been sold off, convinced he was also scammed out of his home.
5: Do you know who the new owner is? How long, how many years did your dad live here? 5 years.
7: Mm-hmm.
5: This is it.
7: Mm-hmm.
5: It's open.
3: Behind the broken door, the new occupants insist it was a legitimate sale and that they never even met the seller. It means the money and the widow, just like Maria's dad, are now long gone. Matthew Chance, CNN, in St. Petersburg.
2: A tragedy on top of what is already a tragic war. Matthew Chance, thank you so much. And thank you all so much for joining us. I'm Kate Baldwin, AC360. Starts now.
8: Tonight, Republican Congressman Max Miller is defiant in the face of a growing chorus of calls for him to step down. And some of those calls are coming from inside the building, the Capitol, the Republican side. John Berman here in for Anderson. And reached by phone today, Congressman Miller said, quote, I'm not going anywhere, indicating that he is staying in his reelection race despite domestic abuse allegations against him, allegations that he denies. Congressman Miller's interview with Jake Tapper continues to reverberate around the halls of Congress across the country and throughout Miller's district in Ohio, We're going to play just one exchange from this 23-minute discussion.
9: There is a police report from the suspected child abuse incident in February involving your daughter, and that report details that the child protection team says that your child had a right clavicle fracture and, quote, a bruise that accompanies the injury that appears to be in a handprint and appears to have been inflicted, unquote. Now, your ex-wife stated to police that your child told her in the days leading up to the discovery of the injury, quote, daddy kill you. And your ex-wife also said your child had said, daddy angry and daddy's house is scary. Now, according to your wife, your daughter articulated these statements to Children and Family Services. So can you explain why your child may have said those things?
10: Jake, I wish you could talk to my beautiful baby girl. She can't string together sentences like that. She's 2.5 years old. She doesn't have the ability to articulate any of what you just said. That is an entire fabrication of the truth. I have actual video, actual documentation.
9: But didn't you just tell me that
10: through two investigations?
9: You just told me that she had said that she was scared to go to mommy's house.
10: She is, and I have video of it.
9: But now you're saying that she's not capable of saying, daddy, kill you? I mean, it seems like she's either able to say one but not the other. That doesn't make sense.
8: Now, one Republican aide on Capitol Hill, in reaction to Miller's interview, texted, quote, I had a feeling this wouldn't go well for him, but it's actually much worse than bad. Epic disaster. That was a Republican. So was this. A GOP strategist texted, quote, I mean, what the absolute F was that?